you. Well, welcome to you and welcome to all of our wonderful family that are here from all kinds of states. We have some great guests here from Houston, and we have them from Maine. We have them from everywhere. And I just want you to know it's so good for us to be here with all of you and to see our family. You know, when you're talking to a camera, you just have to kind of imagine. But when people come here, we know for sure the people we speak to and the Lord speaks to through the programs on EWTN. Well, 2 weeks ago, we went through the Our Father. Last week, we went through the Act of Contrition. We're going to continue going through some basic prayers. Why? Because I think most people either forgot them or the children are not learning these basic prayers. I think that's a shame, huh? This is Anima Christi, Soul of Christ. And we say this prayer many times after communion or before communion. The sisters sing it very often, Soul of Christ. I'd like to go through it with you. Because many times when we say a prayer, we don't think of the words. As a result, we don't have it in the heart, only the mind. Sometimes that's true of the rosary. And we say the prayers and then we get distracted and you wonder, if my husband's going to be grouchy when he comes home tonight, Hail Mary, full of grace. The Lord is with thee. I wish you weren't so grouchy. Hail Mary, full of grace. The Lord is with thee. And we go through the whole rosary. But you and I, as we struggle and struggle in our daily life to try to be holy and to be like Jesus, things sometimes are hard. So we're going to take this beautiful prayer, Anima Christi, and we're going to go through it and just see what it means to us, what it can mean to us. Now, what we say, number one, is Soul of Christ. Well, just think, huh? Think for a moment that the eternal word, you know what, say, let me read a little bit about St. John's Gospel here. It's an amazing thing. I'll just read you a few paragraphs or sentences. It says, in the beginning was the Word. This is the prologue of St. John's Gospel. In the beginning was the Word. The Word. Jesus. The Word was with God, and the Word was God. Now, down here, it says, and the Word was made flesh and dwelt among us. What does that mean? It means that our Lord's human nature had a soul. That his Godhead never left him. He was always Son of God in the beginning, with the Father, and nothing was made. Nothing. Not a blade of grass, not an animal, not a mountain, not a tree without him. That word was spoken, let there be light, and there was light. Now, so the human soul of the divine Son of God. See? It's amazing, isn't it? I have a soul, and he took upon himself a soul, like mine. It says, sanctify me. The soul of God, the Godhead himself, eternal. We.

Is it you, Christian? Well, St. Peter says that the grace is a participation in the very nature of God. Jesus took on our nature. He never ceased, though, to be God, God-man. Well, I have a human nature. You have a human nature. And our human nature is part spiritual and part animal. You want to think of that, you know? But on our animal level, we are the dumbest. I mean, we're really mentally way down. You say, what do you mean by that? I have an intellect and I... Okay, just look at the animal part of you. You can't fly like an eagle. You can't climb like a squirrel. When you're born, you're absolutely, totally helpless. You can't do a thing for yourself. We used to raise sheep. The odor discouraged us. Mostly discouraged the neighbors. And so, so we were rather forced to get rid of our sheep. But when a sheep, when lamb was born, he knew just where to go. Struggling, oh, on his little feet. But he knew where to go, and he was blind. You didn't know what to do. You just laid there. If your mother didn't feed you, you'd have died. So we're way up there before we can make our own living, our own food. I saw a little baby mouse, that big, going for a piece of bread. And it wasn't even near him. We don't have the strength of a lion. On an animal level, we could never survive on our own. On a spiritual level, since part of me is spirit, how do I know that? Because I can think. I have a memory made to the image of the Father. Because I can create. I can do things. I have an intellect made to the image of Jesus. I can discern. And I have a will made to the image of the Spirit. Strong. I can decide what I want to do and then do it. An animal goes by instinct. If you feed an animal, he knows that he can go to you. So I am part spirit and part animal. Together, it makes human nature. Well, God sent his son, Jesus, to become human. What a humiliation that was. Bound by the laws of man that he created. He depended on Our Lady for everything. He had to wait until he grew up. Now, he had the mind of God. And so when you receive Holy Communion, you receive a part of God. That's why we have to do so with such reverence. Huh? We have to have reverence.

And I'm going to have an accident if I don't blow my nose. This is the only program you can do that on. But see, when we receive communion, we participate in the very nature of God. It's not as simple like you've been told. It's his body, his soul, his divinity, his blood, all of him. And so as I absorb through that communion this divine nature, I am always a creature. I never become God like these women goddesses running around the world. That's the dumbest thing I ever saw in my life. You're getting wrinkled, you got gray hair, you're old, and you're a god. Jesus, Mary, and Joseph. You're not a goddess, you're a nothing. You're a human being on your way out. You got to make up your mind, sweetheart, which way you're going. You can forget this goddess business. So we do not become God, but we can be filled with his very nature. And what? I can become more and more and more like Jesus. See? Christ-like. Everybody has one time in their life met somebody that was Christ-like. So I met so-and-so, and they were so Christ-like. That person has to have a lot of Jesus inside. Because you can see that the animal part of us and the spiritual part of us and its own is not capable of great heroic virtue. And so we ask this communion, this Eucharist, to make me holy. So we look at the soul of Christ. Then we look at the body of Christ. You know, in Lourdes, the people kind of line up in there and stretch on stretchers and wheelchairs and everything. And the priest comes and he blesses everybody with the Blessed Sacrament, the body of Jesus, the bloody blood, soul, and divinity of Jesus. And many of them get healed. But what kind of healing are we asking for? Sometimes, you know, our physical healing is for our good. Why? Because it keeps me close to Jesus. I feel, and I've said this before, the next to my vocation, I think the greatest gift next to that is the pain I have to endure every day. Why? Because it forces me to cling to Jesus. And so when we receive communion, we ask our dear Lord to heal me in the way I need healing. See? Many of us need bodily healing, but I always wondered if that's the most important thing. I think spiritual healing is more important. Why? Because I could go straight to heaven with crippled legs and back and blind or deaf. I can't go there if I'm hateful, unforgiving. And so we have to ask our dear Lord to heal me, to heal you of an unforgiving spirit, of an addiction to drugs, alcohol, sex, crime, murder. We've never lived in an age when children murder children. What have we created

in this world. When we were created by God to have a very high dignity on earth and in His kingdom. We were created by God, redeemed by His Son, given the Eucharist. Why? Well, we could be raised to the very level of having within me the very body, blood, soul, and divinity. I have a share in the very nature of God. Can you realize that? You see, when so many of our good priests and religious women, especially, when they teach your children that there is no Eucharist, you see what they deprive you of? What a crime. What a sin. To lead people astray, especially little children whose hearts are open to faith in Jesus. And when we don't tell them the truth, when we lie, what do you have, huh? Then it says, blood of Christ, cover me. One word is drench me. Well, some people get drenched in a flood and you get drenched in the rain. We want the blood of Jesus to cover me. Why? Because we're sinners. The blood of Jesus shed on the cross healed all our wounds. It doesn't mean by that. A lot of people say, well, I can do what I want. I can commit any sin. Jesus saved me. That doesn't make any sense. You can't be presumptuous. God, all holy God, cannot allow you to sin or give you the right to sin by dying for you. That doesn't make any sense. When we say that we want the blood of Jesus to cover me, it's that protection to keep me away from sin, to forgive me when I sin, when I go against His will. It's the most awesome thing you can say. Awesome. Why? Only the Son of God could come and live and suffer among us and die so that we may live. See? And only then can we be covered with that precious blood. See? The word cover and drench means to be soaked in that awesome, redeeming, precious blood. We used to have a whole month. You all remember that? All of you over 60? Nobody wants to admit they're over 60, but then we used to have a whole month of July in memory of the precious blood. Now they took that away, and we'll get it back. The next part of this beautiful prayer says, water from the side of Christ, wash me. Wash me. You know, when we look at the cross and Good Friday, I don't think we meditate at all. When our dear Lord pronounced these seven last words, when He said, Father,

Father, in a very loud voice, Father, into thy hands I commend my spirit. Every drop of his blood had been shed. And when Longinus hit his heart with a lance, a spear, water and blood came out. Only a heart that ruptures can have water and blood come out. There was nothing left. Every drop of it. You realize the miracle it took for Jesus to say in a loud voice those 7 words? If anyone lost half their blood, they'd be unconscious. They couldn't talk. At the moment there wasn't a drop left, he said, into thy hands I commend my spirit. Isn't that amazing, huh? See, we don't realize that the Holy Spirit gave our dear Lord's human nature special strength, special grace. The Father sent his Son, the Son came for you, and the Spirit gave him special grace, special strength to be able to suffer all that, so every drop of his blood could be shed and to speak. See, we are all, every time you go to confession, you are washed, made clean in the blood of Jesus. And this is not baptism. Baptism is a sacrament. This is a prayer. And the sacrament is that I am cleansed totally by baptism. But when I say this prayer, I am asking that I am cleansed over and over. We're all sinners. You know what our Lord said today in the Mass? Peter said to our Lord one day, he was feeling kind of holy, you know. And he said, Master, should I forgive my brother 7 times? Well, the Jewish law said you should forgive your brother 3 times. And Peter said, oh, well, I can beat that one. I'll make it 7. I feel generous today. He probably had Thomas in mind. I think he had Thomas in mind. Thomas just didn't become a doubter. I think he was that throughout the 3 years. I can imagine the old apostles coming home one day and healing so many people, and Peter coming up and saying, Lord, this man was born blind and I healed him. And Thomas says, how do you know he's born blind? Were you there? I mean, were you there when he was born? I can imagine Thomas saying every so often, well, are you sure? Oh, don't you want to just sock somebody like that, huh? Oh, they never believe anything you say. You come in all enthused about something and they go, oh, really? Yeah. You know, that's hard to take. I know Peter had Thomas in mind. Everybody's looking straight at him, you know. Our dear Lord, oh, the answer he gave him. No, he said, 70 times, 7 times a day. Whew. Any mathematicians around here? That's over 400 times a day. I don't think I've ever forgiven anybody 400 or more than 400 times a day. I don't think I could. With my Italian temperament, no way. No.
At some point, maybe 25 or 30, I might make it 25, 26. I said, get lost, will you? But Jesus, no. No. Jesus said 70 times 7. Which, what does it mean? It means as many times as your neighbor offends you, you must forgive. Now, the next part of this marvelous prayer is Passion of Christ, strengthen me. My friends, do you ever pray for strength? Huh? Strength against temptations. They're everywhere today. I tried to watch about 10 minutes of the news. The rest isn't worth watching. And you can just see so many football games, and the scores are up and down, and you don't know who's gone where. And I think, if you pardon my grossness, but I think football is a dumb game. As a poor guy goes and he finally catches this ball, and somebody tackles him, and 20 men fall on top of him, as if he's gone anywhere. Where can he go? Are you trying to cripple him? Just because he happened to catch the ball. Did you ever understand that? Anybody here understand why everybody piles on top of him? I bet there's not a man here can tell me why 10 men fall on top of one. Now he gets up, I don't know. He gets up and he shakes himself. I'd be crushed bones. And so today there are so many distractions in the world. So many things that shouldn't have never happened in this world. And in the church, oh my Jesus. A woman called me up the other day. It said that these sisters someplace, I won't mention, took away the tabernacle and put some female goddess in its place. And when they have the winter solstice, they have some kind of a diabolical thing they have with incense. And you know, you just get sick way down deep in your stomach. To think that we could fall so far from grace. We need to pray for strength. There is coming out, I think, it was made in England. It's going to air in Los Angeles this week, and I suppose it'll flood the country. A very bad anti-Catholic, anti-priest movie called Priest, it's all. The three priests involved in this movie are the very worst, according to the movie. And if you notice, there's Catholic bashing everywhere you go. Everywhere. They'll have a whole program about nuns who have gone astray. They're hungering for freedom. Well, freedom, I got more freedom than all you have. I belong to the Lord God. I'm a spouse of Christ. Well, what can you give me? A car? Keep it. I don't mind brick cheese, but that. I want to qualify that, you know? But really, don't go to those kind of movies. If you're a Catholic, why do you want to watch your church being criticized and ridiculed and made everything evil? Why do you want to do that, huh? Why? You need strength. You need strength. And you got to pray for fortitude. That's what strength is, fortitude.

To it. The fourth gift of the Spirit, fortitude. Courage to stand up and be Christian, and stand up and be a real Catholic, not a divided Catholic, not one who lives by half-truths or preaches lies. Follow the church. Follow the magisterium. We have a holy pontiff. Follow him. You can't go wrong. Follow this book here. Now, the next part of this prayer says, "Good Jesus, hear me." You can say that many times a day, huh? Good Jesus, hear me. Good Jesus. Our Holy Mother St. Clair, 700-800 years ago, she used to say over and over all day long, "Poor Jesus. Poor Jesus." When you see all these terrible things going on in a church, under the guise of new theology, new this and new that, there is no new truth. There are new half-truths. If you look at the history of the church, it may be well for you to read one. You'll see that every 400 years, another schism, another heresy became along. Today, they have taken them all and put them in all this generation because you never read the history of the church. You think it's new. The only thing new about the heresies in the church and the schisms in the church today is it's mixed with satanic worship. That's the difference. Henry VIII and Luther and Zwingli and Welsh and all of them, they began to water down. But they all maintain their love for God, and they maintain their love for Jesus. And they maybe got mixed up or ceased to believe in this doctrine or that one. But they clung to the Lord, as they do today. We in the church have gone from enneagrams to centering prayer to solstice worship to goddesses. Then you buy it, hook, line, and sinker. Hook, line, and sinker. You buy it as something new. It's as old as Satan himself. Comes from the very bowels of hell. And you buy it. The next sentence is very important for you today and for me. In your wounds, shelter me. Oh. When you are tempted to something very bad, very sinful, very evil, why don't you say this little prayer, huh? In your wounds, shelter me. Hold me. Keep me safe. That's what you need to do today. This little Anima Christi prayer, I think, is one of the most important prayers we need today. It has everything in it we need. From turning away, keep me. From turning away from you, Lord, hold me, keep me. Don't let me turn. Save me from turning away from you. From the evil one, protect me. Boy, we need that one, huh? You know what I think would be good? With all the Catholic bashing and this evil movie,
every night before we

0: Went to beds. We need to say a prayer for all the priests, bishops, religious who have gone astray. They have awesome responsibilities. Awesome. If they don't make it, it'll be equally awesome eternal pain. Jesus died for all of us. Every man and woman and child born, whether they know it or not, or even like it or not, they were saved and will be saved by Jesus and his precious blood. And there is an evil one you need to be protected from. If you don't believe that one, he's really got you. Why? Because that's what he wants. I wonder sometimes if our good religious even believe in heaven or a judgment. So when our dear Lord, in this prayer, our dear Lord says, you know, we must protect ourselves. He said to the apostles, pray. Spend an hour with me and pray that you are not put to the test. We're all put to the test today, aren't we? And everything you do, everywhere you go, you drive down the street, you got to turn your head away from billboards. I saw these beautiful young girls in bathing suits. Well, I don't know what you call them. They weren't bathing suits. They were something. I wasn't sure where it was, let alone what it was. You know, I have never in my 71 years seen women, so many feminists who want to be equal, and so many women degraded, absolutely degrading themselves. I've never seen anything. It doesn't make any sense to me that you want to be a priest, you want to be this, you want to be that, you want to be equal, and yet the media degrades you. Degrades your nature, your beauty as a woman, your goodness. These poor kids, some were college students and some were just high school students, and throwing beer all over each other and half naked on the beach. What are you doing to your soul, huh? What are you doing? Do you know what you're doing? I hope you don't. You're taking a beautiful body, a beautiful soul, and you're degrading it into the dust. And some of you parents, don't let your children do that. Let us pray. At some point, our dear Lord touches their hearts. The next part of this prayer says, the hour of death, call me. Wouldn't that be wonderful if you were dying and you heard a voice said, Mary? Wouldn't that be wonderful, huh? Or John? I told you this little thing before. Some of you haven't heard it. There was, during Mass, a man would just pop in at the consecration and he'd leave. And the pastor always thought he was not being so nice, you know. And he kind of rash judged the poor man. And so he caught him one day and he said, what are you doing? And he said, well, Father, he said, I'm a trainman. And he said, I only have a minute. So I just run in and say, hi, Jesus, it's John. And that's all the time I have. So sometime later, there was a train accident, and this man was in the hospital dying. And Father went to see him. when he gave him the last sacraments. And suddenly, he heard the voice of Jesus, and he said, "Hello, John. This is Jesus." Wouldn't that be awesome? Huh? If we were so faithful to him, that one day, as you lie there dying, and you will, and so will I. Well, if he would mention your name and say, "Come, come with me into my kingdom." Well, the last part of this prayer says, "Into your presence lead me." Oh, doesn't that make you excited, huh? All of our guests that are here, our wonderful family here, they're going to have that experience tomorrow and the next day. They're going to be right in his presence, the Eucharist, high on a throne, a 5'2" monstrance. Somebody said, "Why you got it so big?" I said, "Because I couldn't find one bigger." In your presence, lead me to praise you with all your saints forever and ever. Amen. Isn't that a beautiful prayer? Huh? If you want it, I'll send it to you. I don't know where I'll get it. I'll print it for you. We got a printing press. But see, we had last week, we had contrition, the week before the Our Father, today the Anima Christi. Simple Catholic prayers. Oh, aren't they beautiful, huh? We need to bring them back. You know, let me read the whole thing to you. I got it in here. Soul of Christ, sanctify me. I'm asking for holiness, see? Body of Christ, heal me. Blood of Christ, drench me, cover me. Water from the side of Christ, wash me. We need to be cleansed so bad. Passion of Christ, strengthen me. Good Jesus, hear me. I like that. Instead of getting angry when something happens, instead of blowing your top, say, "Oh, good Jesus, hear me. In your wounds, shelter me from turning away. Keep me from the evil one. Protect me at the hour of death. Call me into your presence. Lead me to praise you with all your saints forever and ever." Wow. Do we have any calls? No? Yeah, we do. You know, I get so excited about these prayers that I forget about the phone call. Hi.
1: Good evening.
0: Where are you from?
1: New York.
0: And what is your question?
1: Mother, I'm going to be confirmed next month.
0: Oh, you are?
1: Yes, ma'am.
0: How wonderful.
1: Thank you. And I'm going to be having my first confession, and I'm a 41-year-old man that's been in the military for 24 years.
0: Ah.
1: I'm a little bit afraid of my first confession. I'm just wondering, should I go in and say, let's start with thou shalt not and go down the list, or...
0: Well, sweetheart, if you've done them all... I think I would. I'd just be very honest and say in your own words what you don't be scared. I know it's more a little pride on our part. We just don't want everybody to know, but look, they know. Unless you embezzle $5 million, why, you know. May not know that, but they know everything else. And I don't think you did that. But just go in, because you're going to come out feeling like an eagle. Just feeling like an eagle. This Anima Christi prayer is good for those of you who have been away from the church for a long time. And I just want to say, welcome home. Welcome home. And get a good priest who acknowledges you did commit a sin. Don't go to somebody that talks you out of it. Oh, that wasn't so bad, or you're just being human, or no, you weren't being human, you're being a sinner. Have some priest that loves you enough and is holy enough to say, ooh, boy, that's pretty bad. But God forgives you. Welcome home. Don't go to somebody who doesn't know one sin from another. Pick some old priest that hasn't learned the new ways. And say, Father, I have sinned against God, against heaven, and I have done all of these things, and I'm very sorry. And if he's a wise, holy man, he will cry with you, because you're free. For the first time in all these years, this heavy burden, you're going to feel it lifting away from you. After every sin is confessed, you're going to feel it just lifting up. You're going to feel wonderful. Have that in mind when you go. And also remember, you haven't done one thing he hears and hasn't heard 100 times. You can't surprise a priest, not a good one. He stands there in the place of a good shepherd, ready to hold you in his arms and forgive you. That's what the good shepherd would do. So, don't be afraid and welcome home. And we'll pray for you. We have another call. Hello?
2: Hi, sister.
0: Hi, where are you from?
2: Rhode Island, the smallest state in the union. We love you, sister.
0: Thank you. And what is your question?
2: When I went on my pilgrimage from Medjugorje,
0: mm-hmm.
2: We had Father Slavko with a question and answering, and I asked him about praying,
0: mm-hmm.
2: that when we pray, why is it that we get so messed up, and you can start with a nice Hail Mary, and you end up just saying an Our Father, and you're all thrown off, and you don't know what's happening, and you say, I'm trying to pray.
0: Mm.
2: And he said that the devil is at work, and that's when we need to pray even harder.
0: Well, I don't mean to disagree with Father, but I'm going to. It isn't always the devil. It's our human nature, you know. We can't help thinking about the stove we left on when we're in church or something like that. What I do when I'm distracted, I give my distraction to Jesus. Jesus, there I am, thinking of this person or that person. You take him. I put him in your sacred heart. And go on. Be gentle with yourself. Our Lord is looking for your heart, not your head. Not your words. If you love someone very deeply, you can't always talk or speak, huh? So, don't worry. When you're conscious of a distraction, just raise it up to Jesus and keep going. Keep going. Jesus, the scripture says that the Spirit knows your heart, and he knows how to speak with you and through you to the Father. Why? Because God sees your desires. It's obvious from your voice tonight. You really want to pray. Don't be distracted by distractions. We're human. Somebody went to Holy Father Francis one day, and he said, I can pray without distraction. And our Holy Father said, really? He said, yes.

He said, well, it's hard to believe, but would you say a Hail Mary? Without distraction. And he said, if you can say a Hail Mary without distraction, I'll give you my horse. And the man said, okay, Hail Mary, full of grace, the Lord is with thee. Blessed, can I have the saddle?

I would have just said, Lord, forgive me. You take the saddle. Look, just pray to Jesus. He is your brother and your Savior. Don't worry about it. God bless you and see you tomorrow night.

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1: Hello and welcome to The Crux of the Matter. I'm Father Wade Menezes. If there's one doctrinal teaching of the Catholic Church that stands out particularly strong in this modern day and age, a teaching that everybody seems to know, both Catholics and non-Catholics alike, whether they agree with it or not, it's the teaching that priestly ordination is reserved to men alone. But this time-honored doctrine, held by the Church since the time of Christ and His apostles, in no way militates against the dignity of women, their natural gifts or vocation, nor is the fact that women are ineligible to receive the sacrament of holy orders to be viewed as a reflection against their universal call to holiness, to which all persons are called. In modern times, the Church has repeatedly and definitively reiterated the reasons why the sacrament of holy orders can be received only by men. Pope John Paul II, in his apostolic letter on reserving priestly ordination to men alone, quotes Pope Paul VI in stating some of these reasons, including the example recorded in the sacred scriptures of Christ choosing his apostles only from among men, the constant practice of the Church, which has imitated Christ in choosing only men, and her living teaching authority, which has consistently held that the exclusion of women from the priesthood is in accordance with God's plan for His Church. In actual fact, then, the Church concludes that she is not authorized to admit women to priestly ordination. In other words, the Church herself cannot change this teaching. She has not the authority to do so. And this is because the Church recognizes herself to be bound, as it were, by this choice made by the Lord Himself. A choice, mind you, which He made freely, since He shows Himself time and time again in the Gospels to not have been subject to the prevailing customs or social conditions of His time. This has been the crux of the matter, and I'm Father Wade Menezes. God bless you.
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6: The power of prayer simply means that words have an effect. 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
8: Family, a prayer that we pray together is a powerful prayer. 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Today we pray for those with same-sex attraction. Heavenly Father, we stand in awe of your glory and your beauty. You have said that it is not good for man to be alone. We pray for those who suffer with same-sex attraction. Heal the wounds of their past and help them to trust in your perfect plan for men and women. Protect them from those who would lead them into sin, and bring into their lives friends who will help them to grow in virtue and true freedom. Amen.
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11: 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This 50-part series was recorded on phonograph records in the 1960s, and the sound quality is sometimes compromised. But the Word of God, spoken by Archbishop Sheen, is solid and timeless. Here now is Archbishop Fulton Sheen.
12: Peace be to you. I wonder if you ever heard the story of a monk who did not get up for meditation each morning. He would sleep until it was about time for him to say his Mass. The superior called him in and said, "You must get out of bed every morning at 4:30 and come down for your hour meditation before Mass." The monk said, "I find it very hard to get up." His superior said to him, "Well, tomorrow morning when you wake up, you imagine that you're in purgatory, and the flames of purgatory are enveloping you, and you will immediately bound out and come down for meditation." Well, the next morning, he was late as usual. The superior called him in and asked, "Did you do what I told you to do?" "Yes," he said, "I did. But I loved purgatory." Well, that is our subject. We will see how you like it. Once I visited a man in a hospital who had led a very miserable life through alcoholism, infidelity, and other gross sins. He had made his wife very unhappy, his children ashamed of his conduct, and the whole family impoverished.

But on his deathbed, we reconciled him to God. And he said to me, I will not be here much longer. I have no doubt that God has forgiven my sins. But I am ready for that strafing which I know I shall get and deserve. Notice the distinction that he made between peace and pain. He was at peace because his sins were forgiven. And yet he knew that he had not fully atoned for all of his sins. He distinguished between forgiveness and making up for the sins. Just as the thief did on the left-hand side of our Lord, or rather the right-hand side of our blessed Lord, our Lord assured him of paradise. And yet, he continued to suffer. And while he was hanging there, that thief said, we suffer the due reward of our deeds. It is one thing to be forgiven. It is quite another thing to expiate for that sin. If you ever visited a great diamond mine such as Kimberley and saw the diamonds there in the raw, you would be disappointed because they look so dull and so full of flaws. Each and every one of them would have to be cut and then polished. And if the diamonds were conscious, it would be a rather painful process. And it would have to be done, too, by an expert. Now, purgatory is like that. It is a means of reaching excellence. It is a means of achieving a perfection that otherwise would never be known. It is something like a dark room or a photographic film. When the film is taken into the dark room, it is treated with burning acids that all of the hidden color and beauty may be revealed. Purgatory is some such place as that. The judgment of God is final, but still there is a merciful chance to be cleansed of the remains of sin by those who die in the state of grace but have not yet atoned for all the punishment due to sins. For example, we're forgiven for having stolen and yet never returned the stolen goods. Most of us are not ready to go before the judgment seat of God. Look at how many undone duties there are in our lives, loose ends, muddling through responsibilities, wrong turns retraced and then taken again lightly, opportunities missed, intentions were good and not wholly carried into act. Most of our good intentions actually we're only on the thin upper surface of our soul. They did not always sink down into the very depths of our being. And God, therefore, will not sentence such souls to eternal loss. And that is why there was a provision made for making up for our failings if we die in the state of grace after death. Hence we read in the book of the Maccabees that it is a pious and holy thought to pray for the dead that they may be released from their sins. Our blessed Lord himself spoke of forgiveness in the world to come. Remember the parable of the debtor's prison from which there was no release until the debt is paid? And that implied a release from debts in another life. Furthermore, St. Paul says that man is imposed very poor materials on the foundations which were laid by Christ. And these materials must all be tried by fire. Now, what is purgatory? It is that place in which the love of God tempers the justice of God. And secondly, where the love of man tempers the injustice of man. In other words,

to wit, anything defiled, or that worketh abomination, or that maketh a lie. But they that are written in the book of the life of the Lamb. So justice demands then that nothing unclean, but only the pure of heart, shall stand before the face of the pure God. Now suppose there were no purgatory. The justice of God would be too terrible for words. Who of us would dare assert that at the moment of death we were pure enough and spotless enough to stand before the Immaculate Lamb of God? Do you think you could say it? I know I cannot. Oh, there are some, yes, like the martyrs who sprinkled the sands of the Colosseum with their blood in testimony of their faith. The missionaries like Paul who spend themselves and are spent for the spread of the gospel. Cloistered saints who in the quiet calm of a voluntary Calvary become martyrs without recognition. Souls like that, yes, but these are glorious exceptions. How many millions there are who die with their souls stained with venial sin, who have known evil and by their strong resolve have drawn from it, only to carry with them the weakness of their past as a leaden weight. The day that we were baptized, the church laid upon us a white garment, saying, receive this white garment, which mayest thou carry without stain before the judgment seat of our Lord Jesus Christ, that thou mayest have life everlasting. Have you kept your garment unspotted and unsoiled by sin? Have any of us? And have we kept the garment so clean that we could in justice say, we deserve to enter the white-robed army of the King of Kings? How many souls departing this life have the courage to say that they left it without any undue attachment to creatures, that they were never guilty of a wasted talent, a slight cupidity, an uncharitable deed, a neglect of holy inspiration, or even an idle word for which every one of us must render an account? How many souls there are gathered in at the deathbed, like late season flowers that are absolved from sins, but not from the debt of sin? Take any of our national heroes, whose names we venerate and whose deeds we emulate. Would any Englishman or American who knew something of the purity of God, as much as he loves and respects, for example, a Nelson or a Washington, believe that either of them at death was free enough from slight faults to enter immediately into the presence of God? Why, the very nationalism of a Nelson and of a Washington, which made them both heroes in war, might in a way make them suspect of being unsuited after death for that true internationalism of heaven, where there is neither English nor American, Jew nor Greek, barbarian nor free, but where all are one in Christ Jesus our Lord. All these souls who die with some love of God possessing them are beautiful souls. But if there's no purgatory, then because of slight imperfections, they must be rejected without pity by divine justice. Take away purgatory, and God could not pardon so easily. For will an act of contrition at the edge of the tomb atone for 30 years of sinning? Take away purgatory,

and the infinite justice of God would surely reject from heaven those who resolve to pay their debts but have not paid even to the last farthing. That is why I say, purgatory is where the love of God tempers the justice of God. For there God pardons because he gives time to retouch these souls with his cross, to recut them with the chisel of purification, that they might fit into the great spiritual edifice of the heavenly Jerusalem, where he plunges them into purifying places where they might wash their stained baptismal robes to enter into the spotless purity of heaven. A place where he can resurrect them like the phoenix of old from the ashes of their own suffering, so that like wounded eagles healed by the magic touch of God's cleansing flames, they might mount heavenward to the city of the pure, where Christ is king and Mary is queen. For regardless of how trivial the fault, God does not pardon without tears. And there are no tears in heaven. Now we consider the other proposition. Purgatory is a place not only where the love of God tempers the justice of God, but where the love of man may temper the injustice of man. I believe that most men and women are quite unconscious of the injustice and the ingratitude and the thanklessness of their lives until they see the cold hand of death laid upon someone that they love. It is then and only then they realize, and oh, with what regret, the haunting poverty of their love. One of the reasons why the bitterest of tears are shed over graves is because of words left unsaid and deeds left undone. The child never knew how much I loved her. He never knew how much he meant to me. I never knew how dear he was until he was gone. Such words are the poisoned arrows which cruel death shoots at our hearts from the door of every sepulcher. Oh, then we realize how differently we would have acted if only the departed one could come back. Tears are shed in vain before eyes which cannot see. Caresses are offered without response to arms that cannot embrace. And sighs stir not a heart whose ear is deaf. Oh, then the anguish for not offering flowers before death had come, and for not sprinkling the incense while the beloved was still alive, and for not speaking kind words that now must die on the very air they cleave. Oh, the sorrow at the thought that we cannot atone for the stinted affection we gave them, for the light answers we returned to their pleading, and for the lack of reverence we showed to one who was perhaps the dearest thing that God ever gave us to know. But too late. It does little good to water last year's crop, to snare the bird that has flown, or to gather the rose that has withered and died. Purgatory, therefore, is the place
where the love of God tempers the justice of God, but also where the love of man tempers the injustice of man, for it enables hearts who are left behind to break the barriers of time and death, to convert unspoken words into prayers, unburned incense into sacrifice, unoffered flowers into alms, and undone acts of kindness into help for eternal life. Take away purgatory, and how bitter would be the grief for our unkindness, and how piercing our sorrow for our forgetfulness. Take away purgatory, and how empty are our wreaths, our bowed heads, our moments of silence. But if there be a purgatory, then immediately the bowed head gives way to a bent knee. The moment of silence turns to a moment of prayer, and the fading wreath to the abiding offering of sacrifice in the mass of that great hero of heroes, which is Christ. Purgatory then enables us to atone for our ingratitude, because through our prayers, mortifications, and sacrifices, it makes it possible to bring joy and consolation to the ones we love. Love is stronger than death, and hence there should be love for those who have gone before us. Shall death cut off gratitude? Certainly not. The Church assures us that not being able to give more to them in this world, since they are not of it, we can still seek them out in the hands of divine justice and give them the assurance of our love and the purchasing price of our redemption. Just as the man who dies in debt has the maledictions of his creditors following him to the grave, but he may have his good name restored and revered by the labor of his son who pays the last penny. And so too the soul of a friend who has gone to death owing a debt of penance to God may have it remitted by us who are left behind by minting the coin of daily actions into the spiritual coin which purchases redemption by praying for these poor souls in purgatory. They suffer, yes. They can no longer gain merit. They are like an automobile that has run out of gasoline. So they must passively undergo some kind of purification. In purgatory we love, and because we love, we are happy. Because that suffering brings us closer to divine love. Now the fires of purgatory are the fires that burn away dross. And when therefore a soul is completely purified, there's nothing left to be consumed. Then it just naturally, because it's pure, goes before the judgment. Not the judgment seat, but rather the throne of God Himself. There is no sense of pain when perfect love is eventually reached. Now, what this suffering of the poor souls in purgatory is like is rather difficult for us to imagine. It is kind of dual. On the one hand, it is a suffering because we are separated from God, and on the other hand, it is a suffering because we're so anxious to be with Him. Perhaps no one has ever put this better than Cardinal Newman. In the dream of Gerontius, he wrote, "Learn that the flame of everlasting love doth burn ere it transform. When then, if such thy lot, thou seest thy judge, the sight of him will kindle in thy heart all tender, gracious, reverential thoughts. Thou wilt be sick with love and yearn for him. That one so sweet should ever have placed himself at disadvantage such as to be used so vilely by a being so vile as thee. And thou wilt hate and loathe thyself

0: For though now sinless, thou wilt feel that thou hast sinned as never thou didst feel, and wilt desire to slink away and hide thee from his sight. And yet wilt have a longing, aye, to dwell within the beauty of his countenance. And these two pains, so counter and so keen, the longing for him when thou seest him not, the shame of self at thought of seeing him, will be thy veriest, sharpest purgatory. God love.
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0: Coming up, Father Bede McGregor helps you understand the reasoning behind Catholic beliefs, practices, and the sacraments. 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

0: Idaho votes November 3rd on Proposition 1, which, if passed, would enshrine abortion into state law. And guess who's paying for it? A September 21st campaign filing shows the pro-abortion committee raked in $1.9 million in a single report, nearly all of it from out of the state. $650,000 from a D.C. political action committee, $250,000 from Michael Bloomberg in New York. Boise Public Radio puts the week's total at $1.8 million. Idahoans didn't ask for this. New York billionaires and Washington money are trying to buy Idaho's abortion laws. The unborn babies in the state deserve better.
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3: God reveals himself by repeatedly breaking into people's lives. He says to Abraham, I'm going to make your descendants as numerous as the stars in the sky and the sand on the shore. I want to make a covenant with you. I'm going to enter into a relationship with you. I call you into friendship. I want you to know me. He does it because he wants the individual or the individuals to know him, because that's why we're here. But he also does it so that they will help others to know him, so that they will tell others about the one that they've met, the one who's spoken to them, the one who has done great things on their behalf. Because faith isn't private. It's meant to be shared. That's why he reveals himself to us. The saving deeds that we see God do in the Old Testament, which give us access to his identity and to who he is, all find their fulfillment in Jesus.
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you're all very welcome to a new series on the Door of Faith as part of our celebration of the Year of Faith, called for by Holy Father Pope Benedict. I'm Father Bede McGregor, a Dominican from St. Malachy's Dominican Community here in Dundalk, in County Louth, on the east coast of Ireland, and in the Diocese of Armagh. Of course, it's a diocese made famous by St. Patrick himself. Started with St. Patrick and then a whole series of great saints. St. Malachy, the great friend of St. Bernard. St. Bridget, of course, lived a good bit of her life and is buried here in our archdiocese. And then Oliver Plunkett, the great martyr saint. And so many monks and nuns who are either beatified or canonized from our archdiocese of Armagh. So, why are we calling this series The Door of Faith? Well, that's the title that Pope Benedict gave to his apostolic letter introducing the Year of Faith. And it's rooted in a text from the Acts of the Apostles where it says, on their arrival, they assembled the church and gave an account of all that God had done with them and how he had opened the door of faith to the pagans. They stayed there with the disciples for some time, opening the door of faith. So that's why we're calling it the series by that name, as a way of celebrating this wonderful gift to us of an opportunity to reflect on the most important thing in our lives, which is our Catholic faith. There's nothing more precious. You remember at the beginning of Pope John Paul's reign as Pope, he started off speaking to the nations of the world, open wide your doors to Christ. Don't be afraid to open your doors wide to Christ. And when Pope Benedict started his role as pastor of the Universal Church, it begins in the same way. Don't be afraid to open your doors to Christ. You will lose nothing that is good and true and beautiful by crossing the threshold of faith and meeting our Lord. So, what we hope to do now in this Year of Faith, first of all, the Pope wants us to celebrate two great events. The first one is, of course, it's the 50th anniversary of the opening of the Second Vatican Council, and it's the 20th anniversary of the promulgation of the Universal Catechism of the Catholic Church. The Vatican Council was a momentous event where all the bishops of the Church came together in union with the successor of Peter, and tried to formulate the faith of the Church, the spirit of the Church, and to begin a new era of living the faith in a very different world from the world of the first century. So that was the Second Vatican Council. And then Universal Catechism was an attempt to give us the teaching of the Church, all the teaching of the Church as it was taught down through the 2,000 years of its existence, to crystallize it, to give us the essence of it in modern language, and in a way adapted to a whole new world. So these two great events we want to celebrate during this Year of Faith. We're calling it the series The Door of Faith. Well, let's take something first from the Second Vatican Council. Now, I want to zero in on what I think are two very important themes of the Second Vatican Council. Now, there are other great themes, maybe even greater ones, the Church as communion, as the people of God, and so on. But I'm taking it as a starting point to our series, Chapter 5 of the Constitution on the Church, the universal call to holiness, and then the
universal call to mission, especially as it's developed and elucidated in the decree on the missions. Those two great themes, the universal call to holiness and the universal call to mission. Now, holiness, like faith, is a special relationship with Jesus Christ, the risen Lord, really and truly present to us. You know, there are many definitions of faith, but just as a starting definition, the Catholic Directory for Catechesis, number 53, says, faith is a personal encounter with Jesus Christ, making oneself a disciple of him. And that's also what holiness is. Holiness is basically a relationship of intimate friendship with the risen Lord, with our Lord, and through him, with the Father and the Holy Spirit. Holiness is life in the Trinity, living the life of grace, because grace is simply our created sharing in the life of the Trinity, and we get that sharing in and through Jesus Christ. So we're all called to be saints without exception. This has been, of course, the teaching of the Church from the beginning, but perhaps many people down through the centuries began to doubt that all of us were called to be saints. So it was important for a solemn council of the Church to remind us that there are no exceptions to that call. Everyone is called to be a saint. Now, of course, not everyone may be called to be a canonized saint. They are raised up specially in the Church to give us examples of holiness and to encourage us and to proclaim that there is a whole cloud of witnesses supporting us in our faith. But everyone in heaven is a saint. And, of course, we could go further. Everyone who is in a state of sanctifying grace is, as it's called in the New Testament,

saint, the saints in Corinth, the saints in Ephesus, the saints in all the churches. What Paul was meaning by that is those who are living a life of faith in Jesus, living sanctifying grace. We're all saints. We're all called to be saints. Now, maybe it's a good thing to go back to the scriptures and see the universal call to holiness in the Word of God. See how it was present from the very beginning. Let me start with the call to holiness of St. Matthew. Matthew describes his own call to holiness, as of course does St. Mark and St. Luke. But we'll stick with Matthew's own version of how he was called to be a saint. As Jesus was walking from there, he saw a man named Matthew sitting by the customs house. And he said to him, "Follow me." And he got up and followed him. While he was at dinner in the house, it happened that a number of tax collectors and sinners came to sit at table with Jesus and his disciples. When the Pharisees saw this, they said to his disciples, "Why does your master eat with tax collectors and sinners?" When he heard this, he replied, "It is not the healthy who need the doctor, but the sick. Go and learn the meaning of these words. What I want is mercy, not sacrifice. And indeed, I did not come to call the virtuous, but sinners." That was music to the ears of St. Matthew. This was the hearing of the gospel. The poor man like Matthew, Matthew was a tax collector. He worked for foreign rule, the Romans. Tax collectors were hated. They were lumped together with all types of unclean people, with prostitutes. They were outcasts, really, to their own people because of the particular role they had in society. And here was Jesus, who was making such a big impact. He looks at Matthew and says, "Come, follow me." That call to be a saint. And of course, Matthew became a saint. And Matthew repeats those words three or four times more in the Gospels. For Matthew, it really was good news that Jesus came for sinners, called sinners to be saints. That's really a tremendous part of our Catholic faith, that every one of us is called to be a saint. Another very interesting biblical example of the universal call to holiness is the story of Zacchaeus, another wealthy man, again an unpopular man. But let's hear what the scriptures say about him. He entered Jericho and was going through the town when a man whose name was Zacchaeus made his appearance. He was one of the senior tax collectors and a wealthy man. He was anxious to see what kind of man Jesus was, but he was too short and could not see him because of the crowd. So he ran ahead and climbed a sycamore tree to catch a glimpse of Jesus, who was to pass that way. When Jesus reached the spot, he looked up and spoke to him, "Zacchaeus, come down, hurry, because I must stay at your house today." And he hurried down and welcomed him joyfully. They all complained when they saw what was happening. "He had gone to stay at a sinner's house," they said. But Zacchaeus stood his ground and said to the Lord, "Look, sir, I am going to give half of my property to the poor, and if I have cheated anybody, I will pay him back fourfold the amount."

Jesus said to him, "Today salvation has come to this house, because this man too is a son of Abraham. For the Son of Man has come to seek out and save what was lost." Can you see the New Testament keeps repeating that phrase, that Jesus came to seek out, first of all, and to save that which was lost. Jesus is the expert. Jesus specializes in looking after lost people, fractured souls, alienated folk. That's Jesus' speciality. That's why he came on earth. He came on earth for poor sinners to make them saints. And here we have that lovely historical story of Zacchaeus, a tax collector, once more that despised caste within Judaism. Zacchaeus wanted to see Jesus, and that's the first step towards holiness. You've got to want to know Jesus, to see Jesus, to talk to Jesus. And that's what the scripture says. He wanted to catch a glimpse of Jesus. Of course, Jesus sees him first, sees him from all eternity. Jesus sees him first and says, "Zacchaeus, come down. I'm going to stay in your house this very day. Salvation has come to your house." So that's another illustration from the Word of God itself, what the universal call to holiness. Of course, you have the classic case of the universal call to holiness in the story of the good thief. The good thief turns to our Lord and says, "Lord, remember me when you come into your kingdom." Now, this was a man who was being crucified because he was a thief and a murderer. And he was at the last moments of his life. And he looks at Jesus, the dying man who is also God, dying there. And he says, "Jesus, will you remember me when you come into your kingdom?" And our Lord canonized the first saint. Our Lord himself canonizes him and says, "This very day you will be with me in paradise." It's never too late to become a saint. That's the example of what the man we call the good thief, because the Lord canonized him. Good thief and a murderer, being crucified, the last moments of his life. So it's a classic example from Scripture of the universal call to holiness. And of course, you remember the apostles themselves. They all deserted our Lord, except perhaps John. Peter denied him three times under oath. "I don't know him. I know nothing about him." But you've got the same accent. Your very accent, your very demeanor gives you away. "You're a disciple of Jesus." "I am not." And he swore an oath. Jesus made Peter a saint. "Peter, do you love me? Do you love me, Peter?" And Peter, of course, did love Jesus, even though he was a great sinner. A sinner who totally disowned our Lord. Paul is the same. Paul was persecuting the Christians, a murderer. He stood by when Stephen was being stoned to death and agreed with it all. Called to be a tremendous saint, one of the greatest saints in the history of salvation. Or if you go into the fathers of the church, my goodness, some of them are very dodgy. Look at Saint Augustine. Saint Augustine was way out of bounds philosophically. He followed all kinds of sects. Then he had an illegitimate child. Then the Lord called him, and he became one of the greatest saints.

So we go through the scriptures, the fathers, or we could come into modern times. There's so many examples in modern times of the universal call to holiness. I think for a moment of Dorothy Day. Dorothy was quite wild as a young woman. Wild, put it mildly. Dorothy had an abortion. But sometimes coming home late at night, or rather early in the morning, after parties, she used to slip into a Catholic church, just for quiet, for peace. It did something to her. And she became attracted to the Eucharist. Gradually she became to understand the reality of the Eucharist. And then she became a Catholic. And now her cause for beatification has been introduced. And maybe it's God raising Dorothy up because he wants all peoples with addictions, women who've had abortions, that terrible, terrible deed of abortion. But the one who has the abortion, the poor woman who has it, is precious to God. And that's why if Dorothy is canonized, it would be a great witness and a proclamation that people who have overcome addictions, people who have had abortions, people in all kinds of totally messy situations, no one is excluded from God's call to holiness. God created every human being to live with him in perfect happiness for all eternity. That's the proclamation of the gospel. That's the teaching of the Second Vatican Council. In chapter 5 of Lumen Gentium, the universal call to holiness, that is the teaching of the Universal Catechism. This is what we must discover in the year of faith. Everyone is loved by God infinitely, personally, passionately. Everyone is called to be a saint, to receive sanctifying grace into their soul, to receive a creative sharing in the mystery of the indwelling of the Trinity. We've got to put Jesus at the center of our lives if we're going to talk about holiness. And that is what Jesus reveals to us. And that is one of the great things about holiness that we have to learn during this year of faith. Not to make it too complicated. You know, the saints, some of the saints, especially the modern saints, saints that you would be very familiar with, say, for instance, Saint Thérèse of Lisieux. I'll be quoting her a lot now in our series together. She says that holiness is simply doing little things with great love. Living the ordinary everyday life with great love. José María Escrivá, the founder of Opus Dei, had the same thing. We are sanctified in and through our secular activity. That old saying is true. Bloom where you're planted. You know, you become a saint where you are in the circumstances in which you're living, whatever those circumstances may be, apparently favorable or apparently unfavorable. You become a saint in the situation in which you're actually living. You know, I think of, they spent hours preparing for this series. Hours, let me tell you. And yet, this is the situation in which they're called to be saints. If they can't meet God in this, their work, there is a big chunk of their lives where they cannot meet our Lord. This is their work for our Lord. This is their vocation. And so nearly all the modern saints who talk about the universal call to holiness speak about we come holy in and through our everyday life. This morning I was preaching about the rhythm in our Lord's life.

prayer and immense activity. Just one line where he went away alone into the hills to pray, and how that's repeated. There was a rhythm. And I remembered a story. It's in the book Seeking the Face of God by William Shannon. He talks about how he made a retreat in Gethsemane in Kentucky, in the hermitage that Thomas Merton used to live in. And he said outside the hermitage there was this garden plot full of tiger lilies. And every evening as the sun set, the lilies would close their petals. And then in the morning when he got up, he would see the tiger lilies opening their petals. And he saw the pattern of that in nature. The rhythm between rest and activity. And that's what we find in our Lord's life. And that's what we have to try to replicate. There are times when we have to go in. We have to have time for conversation with the Lord, intimacy with the Lord, prayer time. And then there is time to go out, outreach to others. We have to get the pattern. But whatever we do, whether we eat or drink, whatever we do, St. Paul emphasizes, we do it for the Lord. So don't allow yourselves to be, when you're working, to say, I should be praying. Or when you're praying, I should be working. You know, St. Vincent de Paul used to say, if somebody is in great need and comes to you while you're praying, stop your prayer and go and look after the person in need. And then come back to your prayer. Because going to the person in need and conversing with him at the front door, that's meeting our Lord. That's friendship with our Lord. That's part of holiness. It's the rhythm between prayer and holiness. So that's one of the great things we have to learn during this year of faith. So as we're coming to the end of this first meditation or reflection, let me encourage you to undertake and continue this journey to the heart of faith. This is an unbelievable gift to us, the year of faith, an incredible gift to us. So let us do our very best to make the most of it. So I encourage you to persevere with this series, The Door of Faith. And in the next reflection or meditation, we're going to think about the first article of the Creed. I believe in God, the Father Almighty. We're going to try to enter into the mystery of our Lord's relationship to his Father and how that relationship also is our relationship too, that Jesus introduces us to the Father. So we'll meditate on the first article of the Creed. Until then, God bless you and your families, and Mary bless you too.

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Did you know every September 29th, a division of Army paratroopers gives recognition to St. Michael the Archangel? Each year, 400 paratroopers, along with their chaplain, give honor to their patron saint in what is known as the St. Michael's Jump. The jump is to honor St. Michael's courage and zeal and ask for his intercession from physical and spiritual harm. Once the jump is made and they are safely on the ground, the 82nd Airborne gathers for a devotional time. Their families join them in the drop zone. Starting with the French paratroopers in World War II, their tradition made its way into the 82nd Airborne. St. Michael, pray for our military, especially our paratroopers.

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1: People always ask me, Father, how should we pray? Well, there's several ways we can do it, but the most important is through the power of the Holy Spirit. We have to pray from our heart. We have to pray honestly and sincerely. We have to allow the Holy Spirit to work through us so that we're not just simply saying words, but we're saying words that can actually change us. Prayer, if it changes us, then we're doing it right.
2: This is Father Chris Alar of the Marians of the Immaculate Conception. In the name of the Father, and of the Son, and of the Holy Spirit, amen. We pray to end abortion in our country and around the world. And we pray for all those mothers who are struggling with the decision that they will decide to choose life. Mother Mary, we ask that you wrap your mantle around our country. And as our mother, show us the gift of motherhood in all its beauty. We ask for your intercession, Mary, through this nation and around the world to end the crime against human life and that we may flourish as God's people. And we ask all this through Christ our Lord. Amen. In the name of the Father, and of the Son, and of the Holy Spirit. Amen.
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4: Coming up next, an hour of prayer and reflection with the Chaplet of Divine Mercy, Sister Anne Shields, and the Rosary on EWTN, Catholic Talk Radio for Britain and Ireland.

In the name of the Father, and of the Son, and of the Holy Spirit. Amen. Our Father, who art in heaven, hallowed be thy name. Thy kingdom come, thy will be done on earth as it is in heaven. Give us this day our daily bread, and forgive us our trespasses, as we forgive those who trespass against us. And lead us not into temptation, but deliver us from evil. Hail Mary, full of grace, the Lord is with thee. Blessed art thou among women, and blessed is the fruit of thy womb, Jesus. Holy Mary, Mother of God, pray for us sinners now and at the hour of our death. Amen. I believe in God, the Father Almighty, Creator of heaven and earth, and in Jesus Christ, his only Son, our Lord, who was conceived by the Holy Spirit, born of the Virgin Mary, suffered under Pontius Pilate, was crucified, died, and was buried. He descended into hell. On the third day he rose again from the dead. He ascended into heaven and is seated at the right hand of God the Father Almighty. From there he will come to judge the living and the dead. I believe in the Holy Spirit, the Holy Catholic Church, the communion of saints, the forgiveness of sins, the resurrection of the body, and life everlasting. Eternal Father, I offer you the body and blood, soul and divinity of your dearly beloved Son, our Lord Jesus Christ, in atonement for our sins and those of the whole world. For the sake of his sorrowful passion, have mercy on us and on the whole world. For the sake of his sorrowful passion, have mercy on us and on the whole world. For the sake of his sorrowful passion, have mercy on us and on the whole world. For the sake of his sorrowful passion, have mercy on us and on the whole world. For the sake of his sorrowful passion, have mercy on us and on the whole world. For the sake of his sorrowful passion, have mercy on us and on the whole world. For the sake of his sorrowful passion, have mercy on us and on the whole world. For the sake of his sorrowful passion, have mercy on us and on the whole world. For the sake of his sorrowful passion, have mercy on us and on the whole world. For the sake of his sorrowful passion, have mercy on us and on the whole world. Eternal Father, I offer you the body and blood, soul and divinity of your dearly beloved Son, our Lord Jesus Christ, in atonement for our sins and those of the whole world. For the sake of his sorrowful passion, have mercy on us and on the whole world. For the sake of his sorrowful passion, have mercy on us and on the whole world. For the sake of his sorrowful passion, have mercy on us and on the whole world. For the sake of his sorrowful passion, have mercy on us and on the whole world. For the sake of his sorrowful passion, have mercy on us and on the whole world. For the sake of his sorrowful passion, have mercy on us and on the whole world. For the sake of his sorrowful passion, have mercy on us and on the whole world. For the sake of his sorrowful passion, have mercy on us and on the whole world. For the sake of his sorrowful passion, have mercy on us and on the whole world. For the sake of his sorrowful passion, have mercy on us and on the whole world. Eternal Father, I offer you the body and blood, soul and divinity of your dearly beloved Son, our Lord Jesus Christ, in atonement for our sins and those of the whole world. For the sake of his sorrowful passion, have mercy on us and on the whole world. For the sake of his sorrowful passion, have mercy on us and on the whole world. For the sake of his sorrowful passion, have mercy on us and on the whole world. For the sake of his sorrowful passion, have mercy on us and on the whole world. For the sake of his sorrowful passion, have mercy on us and on the whole world. For the sake of his sorrowful passion, have mercy on us and on the whole world. For the sake of his sorrowful passion, have mercy on us and on the whole world. For the sake of his sorrowful passion, have mercy on us and on the whole world.
For the sake of his sorrowful passion, have mercy on us and on the whole world. For the sake of his sorrowful passion, have mercy on us and on the whole world. Eternal Father, I offer you the body and blood, soul and divinity of your dearly beloved Son, our Lord Jesus Christ, in atonement for our sins and those of the whole world. For the sake of his sorrowful passion, have mercy on us and on the whole world. For the sake of his sorrowful passion, have mercy on us and on the whole world. For the sake of his sorrowful passion, have mercy on us and on the whole world. For the sake of his sorrowful passion, have mercy on us and on the whole world. For the sake of his sorrowful passion, have mercy on us and on the whole world. For the sake of his sorrowful passion, have mercy on us and on the whole world. For the sake of his sorrowful passion, have mercy on us and on the whole world. For the sake of his sorrowful passion, have mercy on us and on the whole world. For the sake of his sorrowful passion, have mercy on us and on the whole world. For the sake of his sorrowful passion, have mercy on us and on the whole world. Eternal Father, I offer you the body and blood, soul and divinity of your dearly beloved Son, our Lord Jesus Christ, in atonement for our sins and those of the whole world. For the sake of his sorrowful passion, have mercy on us and on the whole world. For the sake of his sorrowful passion, have mercy on us and on the whole world. For the sake of his sorrowful passion, have mercy on us and on the whole world. For the sake of his sorrowful passion, have mercy on us and on the whole world. For the sake of his sorrowful passion, have mercy on us and on the whole world. For the sake of his sorrowful passion, have mercy on us and on the whole world. For the sake of his sorrowful passion, have mercy on us and on the whole world. For the sake of his sorrowful passion, have mercy on us and on the whole world. For the sake of his sorrowful

0: In this commandment, God seeks to protect us from false claims to our worship and obedience. And there's a great sad history of people who have trusted in gods other than Him or things other than Him and the ruin that it has caused. So God is trying to protect us and call us to an absolute trust and obedience of Him. He asks us to trust Him above all things and above all other people or so-called gods. We have to also avoid things like consulting horoscopes, palm reading, clairvoyance, recourse to mediums, any desire to try to control things apart from God. God simply says, trust me, I'm the Lord your God. The first commandment, I am the Lord your God. You shall have no strange gods before me.
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3: I'm Father Bernard McGuckian, standing outside St. James's Palace here in the heart of London. Join me to hear the connection between this building and one of the great devotions of Catholicism, devotion to the Sacred Heart.

Welcome to the Queen's Chapel here in St James's Palace, situated between Trafalgar Square and Buckingham Palace. We're here because an extraordinary event in Catholic history took place here. In the middle of the 17th century, Claude Lacolombiere, the chaplain to the Duchess of York, first referred to what would become modern devotion to the Heart of Christ. Claude was a young Jesuit who had just finished his training as a Jesuit, and he so impressed his superiors that he was entrusted with very difficult assignments. Père Lachaise, who's well known to the world for having given the name to the famous cemetery in Paris in which you'll find the likes of Chopin, Oscar Wilde, and other great luminaries. He realized the quality of Claude, and when there was a search to find a suitable chaplain to Mary of Modena, who had just become the Duchess of York, Claude was recommended for this difficult post. So he arrived here in 1676. While here, and he preached in this church, he first referred to a chosen soul, he didn't say her name, who had been privileged to have extraordinary revelations of the Heart of Christ. This wonderful revelation, which still is making echoes all these centuries later, was about the extraordinary love in the heart of God for every one of us, whatever our background, religion, race, or creed, that God has a heart for all of us. And really what he was wanting was that we would have a heart for others. It's a simple message, but it's deep and profound. It was also in this building, in the chaplain's quarters, where Claude kept his famous diaries. And he was more detailed about Margaret Mary in the diaries. He never mentioned her name. But then, when he eventually died, these diaries were discovered in this building. They blew her cover. She was quietly living her religious life in the center of France. No one knew except her superiors about the extraordinary things that had happened in her life. And suddenly she was an important figure in the religious life of France. So here we are today, right in the heart of London. And maybe if your hearing is good, you might hear one of the bands in the vicinity here that celebrate the life of the monarchy here in London. Claude had to be very discreet in his dealings.

meetings with people here. One night, a Franciscan priest called John Wall came to spend the night with him in the chaplain's quarters. It was All Saints' Night, 1677. They talked all through the night, and John Wall said he felt as if he were in the presence of John the Evangelist returned to the world to rekindle love in our hearts. John Wall was hanged, drawn, and quartered within the year, was actually canonized before Claude Lacolombiere, canonized with the other English martyrs in 1670. His problems started because on one occasion someone came to him and pretended that he was interested in taking instructions in the Catholic faith, but it was a ruse, it was a trick to involve unfairly Claude in a conspiracy. Around that time, Titus Oates was very active and it created the impression that there was a wholesale program to kill the monarch. Claude was arrested. He was put in the King's Bench prison, was there for some months, was tried on several occasions, but it was obvious that the case was totally without foundation. While in the King's Bench, he contracted tuberculosis, from which he would eventually die. But the reason why he wasn't, like some of his other Jesuit colleagues, put to death was because of his French citizenship. He was banished from England, crossed the Channel, and made his way back to France. But these 2 years were very, very important in his own life and in the development of the concept of devotion to the Sacred Heart. Margaret Mary could not preach this herself because she was an enclosed nun, and she had to call on the help of others, and the ones she turned to were Jesuits. Her superiors, when she revealed this extraordinary revelation she'd received, brought in some other directors. Most of them thought she was just having fantasies, and one of them recommended that she be given good hot soup as a solution to her problems. The great source of the strength of Claude Lacolombiere was, as he said himself, his daily mass. He led a very rigorous life. In fact, he didn't light a fire in his room in this building in the heart of the London cold. He ate very sparingly, worked all the time. His whole life was given to others. He said mass here on the altar behind me, and we've actually got the sacred vessels that he used when he was here, the chalice and the container for the bread and wine, and also actually the very candles were the ones he used when he was here in London. Over on the right, there is a dish that was used for bringing up the offertory gifts at the Mass. While he described England as a land of crosses, because he saw the extraordinary suffering that was been endured by people very, very valiantly, and he was in awe of their wonderful faith. And what he wanted to do was deepen that faith, strengthen it. But he had to go about it in a very, very prudent way, very, very carefully. Mary of Modena herself, the Duchess of York, had actually hoped to become a visitation nun herself, but for reasons of state, on the invitation of the Pope, she became the Duchess of York and was a wonderful friend to her two stepdaughters, Mary and Anne. In fact, Mary, who subsequently married William III, loved her stepmother so much that she invited her over to Holland when she was having her first child. Sadly, the child was stillborn, but it was an indication of how affectionate this young woman was. She was profoundly Catholic, but it didn't prevent her opening out to everyone at the court. She depended
immensely on Claude La Colombière and was guided by him in finding her way through all the delicate situations in which she found herself. She was very young when she came here. And one of her expressions of her fidelity to him was in 1697, she had been so taken by devotion to the Sacred Heart that she was the first person to appeal to Rome to have the Feast of the Sacred Heart introduced into the church. It wasn't conceded at the time. Some centuries, a couple of hundred years later, it was. But she was the first to ask for it. I first heard the name Claude La Colombière many years ago in the little chapel of the Sacred Heart where I was baptized, made my first communion, and was actually ordained in North Antrim, in the north part of Ireland. And I remember distinctly during what was known as the Holy Hour, and the Holy Hour really was an idea that came from the Lord through Margaret Mary. I remember distinctly the priest using these words, and I didn't know at the time. I knew they were from somebody called Claude La Colombière, but they come back to me. This is what he said. Men may deprive me of possessions and of honor. Sickness may strip me of strength and the means of serving you. I may even lose your grace by sin, but I shall never lose my hope. I shall keep it till the last moment of my life, and at that moment, all the demons in hell shall strive to tear it from me in vain. In peace, I lie down and at once fall asleep. But the part I still remember, and it was almost the first religious light I ever got in my life. Others may look for happiness from their wealth or talents. Others may rest on the innocence of their life or the severity of their penance or the amount of their alms or the fervor of their prayers. It is you and none other, Lord, who make me rest secure. As for me, Lord, all my confidence is my confidence itself. No one has hoped in the Lord and has been confounded. When Claude wrote that, he didn't realize what lay ahead of him, because sickness would rob him of the ability to do the things he wanted to do. But he was very fortunate that Margaret Mary had a special message for him from the Lord. Eventually, he couldn't even dress himself. This dynamic young man who would have become one of the great literateurs of France, because he was even known in his 20s for his beautiful style of French. She told him what the Lord has said to her. When he was young and full of energy, he glorified me by what he did. But now that he can do nothing, I glorify myself through him. That was a consolation to Claude. The meeting of Claude La Colombière and Margaret Mary had an influence similar to that of Francis and Claire, or Benedict and Scholastica. And often in the church and in Christian history, it was a combined effort of two saints, a male and a female, that produced such extraordinary results. Claude was on his own here, but he had been inspired by what he learned from Margaret Mary. So Claude La Colombière, the name means the dovecote, Colombière, spent 2 years here in his very short life. While here, he composed some of the beautiful prayers that we still associate with him. Claude's famous prayer for self-forgetfulness reveals a never-growing conviction that holiness is always God's work. He would need great virtue to accept gracefully what God had in store for him. His prayer was found among his effects after his death. Sacred Heart of Jesus, help me to learn perfect selflessness, since this is the only path to you.
Teach me what I must do to attain the purity of your love, the desire for which you have inspired in me. I feel powerless ever to succeed in this aim without a very exceptional light and special help that I can only expect from you. Accomplish your will in me, Lord. I know I resist it, but it seems to me that I would truly like not to resist. It is you who will have to do it all, Divine Heart of Jesus Christ. The glory of my sanctification will be yours alone, and this is the only reason that I wish to desire perfection. Amen. She tells us that when she was young, she only prayed to Our Lady. She didn't feel that she should go straight to Jesus. She always went through Mary to Jesus. And while Our Lady was a mother to her, at times Our Lady could be demanding. She tells us that on one occasion, as a little girl, she was sitting down saying the rosary. Our Lady appeared to her with a frown on her face and said, "My child, you are serving me so negligently." And the little child went down on her knees immediately. And she said for the rest of her life, she hardly ever prayed except on her knees. And she said those words made a very, very profound impact on her. They stayed with her for the rest of her life. When she was 8 years of age, her father died. And at that stage, she left this chateau and was sent as a boarder to the poor Clares in a nearby town. And this is where she learned her love of religious life. She considered that all the sisters were saints, and she hoped that one day she'd be one of them. So this started very early on in her life. It would lead to a problem later, because when young men from around this beautiful area came wanting to marry her, and her mother wanted her to choose one of them, she was totally resistant. She knew she had made this vow of chastity, and she now knew as an older person what it meant. And she was totally resistant to any idea of marriage. On one occasion during Carnival, she was at a dance with other girls. The Lord appeared to her as Ecce Homo. Behold the man, the Lord's suffering had just been scourged. Once again, this made a profound impact on her. And she said, for the rest of her life, none of her sufferings seemed difficult or hard, because she continually saw herself as a lover of Jesus and called in some way to live out some of his suffering. She was taken to the Poor Clare convent, where she had a relative. She loved the nuns and they had taught her, but somehow or other she felt this was not where she should be. And she said to her cousin, "If I came here, it would be out of love of you. I want to go simply out of love for Jesus." Sometime after that, she visited the town of Paray-le-Monial, and while near a visitation convent there, she heard an inner voice say, "This is where I want you to be." But she had no very clear idea of what would be involved. Suffering was a part of the life of Margaret Mary from early on. She had this suffering in her family. She had a strange suffering in her life. I think she should be the patron saint of those with allergies. The allergy in her family was cheese, which is a particular problem in this part of the world where they make some of the most beautiful cheese in the world. But the only condition that was made by her brother when she eventually did become a religious was that she would not be asked to eat cheese. That was overruled, and she was actually told to eat cheese like everybody else. And it went on for the whole of her life, and she said it was excruciating, the pain that that involved for her every time she took cheese. So we have got the patron saint of people with allergies. Under family pressure, she tended to weaken in her resolve not to get married. When people tried to convince her, almost convinced her, that her vow of chastity as a child was irrelevant, that she didn't know what she was doing and that she could forget about it. She was beginning to waver,
And she had read it, was out of her teen years at this stage. She was actually confirmed when she was 22 years of age. The reason for that was the bishop of the area was lax about confirming the children on a regular basis. Margaret Mary's confirmation was the flowering of all the great gifts of the Holy Spirit. She was no longer a teenager or a child. She grew into someone very, very strong, was able to endure the extraordinary sufferings that would lie ahead of her when she eventually did enter a convent. And in our next program, we're going to go behind the monastery walls, as a great privilege from the sisters, to see what life was like for this woman who has had such an impact on the whole subsequent life of Catholicism. So thank you for being with us. May the blessing of Almighty God, the Father, the Son, and the Holy Spirit remain with you always.

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0: The Joyful Mysteries of the Holy Rosary with Mother Angelica and the nuns of Our Lady of the Angels Monastery.
1: In the name of the Father, and of the Son, and of the Holy Spirit.
2: Amen.
1: I believe in God, the Father Almighty, Creator of heaven and earth, and in Jesus Christ, His only Son, our Lord, who was conceived by the Holy Spirit, born of the Virgin Mary, suffered under Pontius Pilate, was crucified, died, and was buried. He descended into hell. The third day he rose again from the dead. He ascended into heaven and sits at the right hand of God, the Father Almighty, from whence he shall come to judge the living and the dead.

0: Our Father, who art in heaven, hallowed be thy name. Thy kingdom come, thy will be done on earth as it is in heaven.
1: Give us this day our daily bread, and forgive us our trespasses, as we forgive those who trespass against us. And lead us not into temptation, but deliver us from evil. Amen.
0: Hail Mary, full of grace, the Lord is with thee. Blessed art thou among women, and blessed is the fruit of thy womb, Jesus.
1: Holy Mary, Mother of God, pray for us sinners now and at the hour of our death. Amen.
0: Hail Mary, full of grace, the Lord is with thee. Blessed art thou among women, and blessed is the fruit of thy womb, Jesus. Hail Mary, full of grace, the Lord is with thee. Blessed art thou amongst women, and blessed is the fruit of thy womb, Jesus.
1: Holy Mary, Mother of God, pray for us sinners now and at the hour of our death. Amen.
0: Glory be to the Father, and to the Son, and to the Holy Spirit. The first joyful mystery, the Annunciation.
2: When the darkness of sin covered mankind, your love and humility, kind Mother, turned the face of the Father toward his erring children. Through the message of an angel, you accepted the will of God with trust and love.
0: Our Father, who art in heaven, hallowed be thy name. Thy kingdom come, thy will be done on earth as it is in heaven.
1: Give us this day our daily bread, and forgive us our trespasses, as we forgive those who trespass against us. And lead us not into temptation, but deliver us from evil. Amen.
0: Hail Mary, full of grace, the Lord is with thee. Blessed art thou among women, and blessed is the fruit of thy womb, Jesus.
1: Holy Mary, Mother of God, pray for us sinners now and at the hour of our death. Amen.
0: Hail Mary, full of grace, the Lord is with thee. Blessed art thou amongst women, and blessed is the fruit of thy womb, Jesus.
1: Holy Mary, Mother of God, pray for us sinners now and at the hour of our death. Amen.
0: Hail Mary, full of grace, the Lord is with thee. Blessed art thou among women, and blessed is the fruit of thy womb, Jesus.
1: Holy Mary, Mother of God, pray for us sinners now and at the hour of our death. Amen.
0: Hail Mary, full of grace, the Lord is with thee. Blessed art thou amongst women, and blessed is the fruit of thy womb, Jesus.
3: Holy Mary,
0: Hail Mary, full of grace, the Lord is with thee. Blessed art thou among women, and blessed is the fruit of thy womb, Jesus.
1: Holy Mary, Mother of God, pray for us sinners now and at the hour of our death. Amen.
0: Hail Mary, full of grace, the Lord is with thee. Blessed art thou amongst women, and blessed is the fruit of thy womb, Jesus.

0: Simon, and blessed is the fruit of thy womb, Jesus. Hail Mary, full of grace, the Lord is with thee. Blessed art thou amongst women, and blessed is the fruit of thy womb, Jesus.
1: Holy Mary, Mother of God, pray for us sinners now and at the hour of our death. Amen.
0: Hail Mary, full of grace, the Lord is with thee. Blessed art thou among women, and blessed is the fruit of thy womb,

0: full of grace, the Lord is with thee. Blessed art thou among women, and blessed is the fruit of thy womb, Jesus.
1: Holy Mary, Mother of God, pray for us sinners, now and at the hour of our death. Amen.
0: Glory be to the Father, and to the Son, and to the Holy Spirit.
1: As it was in the beginning, is now, and ever shall be, world without end. Amen.
0: O my Jesus,
1: forgive us our sins, save us from the fires of hell, and lead all souls to heaven, especially those in most need of your mercy.
0: The second joyful mystery, the Visitation.
2: What impulse of love made you hurry to visit your cousin Elizabeth, kind mother? At a moment when you had every right to rest in the jubilant news that you would be the mother of the Messiah, you left the place of your exaltation.
0: Our Father, who art in heaven, hallowed be thy name, thy kingdom come, thy will be done on earth as it is in heaven.
1: Give us this day our daily bread, and forgive us our

0: is the fruit of thy womb, Jesus.
1: Holy Mary, Mother of God, pray for us sinners now and at the hour of our death. Amen.
0: Hail Mary, full of grace, the Lord is with thee. Blessed art thou amongst women, and blessed is the fruit of thy womb, Jesus.
1: Holy Mary, Mother of God, pray for us sinners now and at the hour of our death. Amen.
0: Hail Mary, full of grace, the Lord is with thee. Blessed art thou amongst women, and blessed is the fruit of thy womb, Jesus.
1: Holy Mary, Mother of God, pray for us sinners now and at the hour of our death. Amen.
0: Hail Mary, full of grace, the Lord is with thee. Blessed art thou amongst women, and blessed is the fruit of thy womb, Jesus.
1: Holy Mary, Mother of God, pray for us sinners now and at the hour of our death. Amen.
0: Hail Mary, full of grace, the Lord is with thee. Blessed art thou amongst women, and blessed is the fruit of thy womb, Jesus.
1: Holy Mary, Mother of God, pray for us sinners now.
0: Hail Mary, full of grace, the Lord is with thee. Blessed art thou amongst women, and blessed is the fruit of thy womb, Jesus.
1: Holy Mary, Mother of God, pray for us sinners now and at the hour of our death. Amen.
0: Hail Mary, full of grace, the Lord is with thee. Blessed art thou among women, and blessed is the fruit of thy womb, Jesus.
1: Holy Mary, Mother of God, pray for us sinners now and at the hour of our death. Amen.
0: Glory be to the Father, and to the Son, and to the Holy Spirit.
1: As it was in the beginning, is now, and ever shall be, world without end. Amen.
0: O my Jesus,
1: forgive us our sins, save us from the fires of hell, and lead all souls to heaven, especially those who most need thy mercy.
0: The third joyful mystery, the Nativity.
2: We look with wonder at the wisdom of God as the promised woman gives birth to the promised Messiah in a cold cave. Sweet Mother, we want to take our place with the shepherds to tell Jesus of our love and gratitude.
0: Our Father, who art in heaven, hallowed be thy name, thy kingdom come, thy will be done on earth as it is in heaven.
1: Give us this day our daily bread, and forgive us our trespasses, as we forgive those who trespass against us, and lead us not into temptation, but deliver us from evil. Amen.
0: Hail Mary, full of grace, the Lord is with thee. Blessed art thou among women, and blessed is the fruit of thy womb, Jesus.
1: Holy Mary, Mother of God, pray for us sinners now and at the hour of our death.
0: Hail Mary, full of grace, the Lord is with thee. Blessed art thou among women, and blessed is the fruit of thy womb, Jesus.
1: Holy Mary, Mother of God, pray for us sinners now and at the hour of our death. Amen.
0: Hail Mary, full of grace, the Lord is with thee. Blessed art thou among women, and blessed is the fruit of thy womb, Jesus.
1: Holy Mary, Mother of God, pray for us sinners now and at the hour of our death. Amen.
0: Hail Mary, full of grace, the Lord is with thee. Blessed art thou among women, and blessed is the fruit of thy womb, Jesus.
1: Holy Mary, Mother of God, pray for us sinners now and at the hour of our death. Amen.
0: Hail Mary, full of grace, the Lord is with thee. Blessed art thou amongst women, and blessed is the fruit of thy womb, Jesus.
1: Holy Mary, Mother of God, pray for us sinners now and at the hour of our death. Amen.
0: Hail Mary, full of grace, the Lord is with thee. Blessed art thou amongst women, and blessed is the fruit of thy womb, Jesus.
1: Holy Mary, Mother of God, pray for us sinners now and at the hour of our death. Amen.
0: Hail Mary, full of grace, the Lord is with thee. Blessed art thou amongst women, and blessed is the fruit of thy womb, Jesus.

0: amongst women, and blessed is the fruit of thy womb, Jesus.
1: Holy Mary, Mother of God, pray for us sinners now and at the hour of our death. Amen.
0: Glory be to the Father, and to the Son, and to the Holy Spirit.
1: As it was in the beginning, is now, and ever shall be, world without end. Amen.
0: O my Jesus,
1: forgive us our sins, save us from the fires of hell, and lead all souls to heaven, especially those who most need thy mercy.
0: The fourth joyful mystery, the Presentation.
2: Kind Mother, did another Magnificat rise to your lips as you walked up the temple steps to present Jesus to the Father? What must have been your joy as you gave Jesus to Simeon?
0: Our Father, who art in heaven, hallowed be thy name. Thy kingdom come, thy will be done, on earth as it is in heaven.
1: Give us this day our daily bread, and forgive us our trespasses, as we forgive those against us, and lead us not into temptation, but deliver us from evil.
0: Amen. Hail Mary, full of grace, the Lord is with thee. Blessed art thou among women, and blessed is the fruit of thy womb, Jesus.
1: Holy Mary, Mother of God, pray for us sinners now and at the hour of our death. Amen.
0: Hail Mary, full of grace, the Lord is with thee. Blessed art thou amongst women, and blessed is the fruit of thy womb, Jesus.
1: Holy Mary, Mother of God, pray for us sinners now and at the hour of our death. Amen.
0: Hail Mary, full of grace, the Lord is with thee. Blessed art thou amongst women, and blessed is the fruit of thy womb, Jesus.
1: Holy Mary, Mother of God, pray for us.
0: Hail Mary, full of grace, the Lord is with thee. Blessed art thou among women, and blessed is the fruit of thy womb, Jesus.
1: Holy Mary, Mother of God, pray for us sinners now and at the hour of our death. Amen.
0: Hail Mary, full of grace, the Lord is with thee. Blessed art thou among women, and blessed is the fruit of thy womb, Jesus.

0: women, and blessed is the fruit of thy womb, Jesus.
1: Holy Mary, Mother of God, pray for us sinners, now and at the hour of our death. Amen.
0: Hail Mary, full of grace, the Lord is with thee. Blessed art thou amongst women, and blessed is the fruit of thy womb, Jesus.
1: Holy Mary, Mother of God, pray for us sinners, now and at the hour of our death. Amen.
0: Glory be to the Father, and to the Son, and to the Holy Spirit.
1: As it was in the beginning, is now, and ever shall be, world without end. Amen.
0: O my Jesus,
1: forgive us our sins.
0: The fifth joyful mystery, the finding of Jesus in the temple.
2: Kind Mother, we cannot conceive the agony of your pure heart as you looked for your child for 3 days.
0: Our Father, who art in heaven, hallowed be thy name. Thy kingdom come, thy will be done on earth as it is in heaven.
1: Give us this day our daily bread.
0: Hail Mary, full of grace, the Lord is with thee. Blessed art thou among women, and blessed is the fruit of thy womb, Jesus.

0: Hail Mary, full of grace, the Lord is with thee. Blessed art thou amongst women, and blessed is the fruit of thy womb, Jesus.
1: Holy Mary, Mother of God, pray for us sinners, now and at the hour of our death. Amen.
0: Hail Mary, full of grace, the Lord is with thee. Blessed art thou among women, and blessed is the fruit of thy womb, Jesus.

0: of grace, the Lord is with thee. Blessed art thou among women, and blessed is the fruit of thy womb, Jesus.
1: Holy Mary, Mother of God, pray for us sinners now and at the hour of our death. Amen.
0: Hail Mary, full of grace, the Lord is with thee. Blessed art thou amongst the women, and blessed is the fruit of thy womb, Jesus.
1: Holy Mary, Mother of God, pray for us sinners now and at the hour of our death. Amen.
0: Hail Mary, full of grace, the Lord is with thee. Blessed art thou among women, and blessed is the fruit of thy womb, Jesus.
1: Holy Mary, Mother of God, pray for us sinners now and at the hour of our death. Amen.
0: Hail Mary, full of grace, the Lord is with thee. Blessed art thou amongst women, and blessed is the fruit of thy womb, Jesus.

0: and to the Son, and to the Holy Spirit.
1: As it was in the beginning, is now, and ever shall be, world without end. Amen.
0: O my Jesus,
1: forgive us our sins, save us from the fires of hell, lead all souls to heaven, especially those who most need thy mercy.
0: Hail, Holy Queen.

0: pray for us, Holy Mother of God.
1: That we may be worthy of the promises of Christ.
0: Let us pray. O God,
1: whose only begotten Son, by his life, death, and resurrection, has purchased for us the glories of eternal life, grant us, we beseech thee, that we may take upon these mysteries of the most holy Virgin, of the blessed Virgin Mary, we may imitate what they contain, and obtain what they promise, through the same Christ our Lord. Amen.
0: May the divine's assistance remain always with us.
1: And may the souls of the faithful departed, for the mercy of God, rest in peace.
0: In the name of the Father, and the Son, and the Holy Spirit.
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1: Hi, I'm Doug Keck, and this is an EWTN Bookmark Beat. Speaking with Dr. Robert Stackpole from Poland on his latest work, Our Light in the Darkness, The Sacred Heart of Jesus, again, published by Marian Press, available through our catalog, of course. What's the timing of having this come out at this point in time, and why is it important for Catholics to read a book like this?
2: Well, I think our bishops were trying to say by consecrating the U.S. to the Sacred Heart in June that we are becoming, in some ways, a nation without a heart, too materialistic, too hard-hearted to the poor and the suffering. Yeah. They wanted to call us back to the heart, back to the heart of the Catholic faith, which is the heart of Jesus. It was the Sacred Heart that brought me into the Catholic faith as a convert, devotion to the heart of Jesus.
1: Dr. Robert Stackpole, whose book, Our Light in the Darkness, The Sacred Heart of Jesus, again available through the EWTN Religious Catalog, EWTNRC.com for all things Catholic. This has been a Bookmark Brief. Thanks for stopping by. We hope to see you next time.
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1: Welcome. I'm Father Mitch Pacwa, and welcome to EWTN Live, where we bring you guests from all around the world. Tonight, I'll be joined by a medical doctor to try to understand the meaning of brain death, especially as it's used as a medical analysis. How does that relate to the church's view of the human person? And how does the issue of brain death relate to important issues connected to organ donation? Before we get to that conversation, we want to talk briefly with Jim Pinto about EWTN's Media Missionaries. Jim, what have you got going on for us now?
2: Oh, it's just always a blessing to be with you, Father, to be with the family, especially as we approach 40 years, the launch of EWTN.
1: Yeah.
2: Mother typified what we are about as EWTN Media Missionaries, that we're looking for people that want to launch out, that want to cast out into the deep, as Mother did, and the great results that took place from such a small beginning to now, all over the world, hundreds of millions of people. So that's what we're about as missionaries. We want to equip people to do that with printed material, electronic material, put it up on email, Facebook, Twitter, share the highlights, our schedules. And so people love EWTN. They love Mother Angelica, but we want a more formal signing up and commitment that you would be devoted to prayer for evangelization, devoted to our Lord and Savior, Jesus Christ. People are very enthusiastic about the network. So we need people of prayer, people who want to share with their parish, people who want to share publicly. And I wanted to make an announcement on your show.
1: Okay.
2: And so I want people to know that we had commissioned the making of the first EWTN Media Missionary lapel pin. And it is absolutely beautiful, a beautiful blue, the Holy Spirit, right? A cyan blue, I'm told it is.
1: Yes, cyan blue.
2: It's beautiful. But somebody, when they saw it, they just said, that will always be a Marian blue, a Mary blue to me. And Holy Spirit, right in the middle of it, raised letters that say, share the word. You know, share the eternal word, that's what Mother said, the eternal word, God made flesh. EWTN Media Missionaries. And so it's a recognition for those who sign up tonight, those already who are Media Missionaries, who want to get you the pins. And so it's a recognition, it's a thanksgiving for the people, you know, that they're willing to pray and to create media awareness with EWTN. And it's also a conversation starter. I mean, so I've been wearing the pin for the last week or two, and it's like you can't go anywhere without somebody saying, what's with the pin? Like the pin, like the blue. What is that? Somebody said, is that, it looks like a chicken. So I said, well, it's the it's the Holy Spirit. It's a dove. And I said, the Holy Spirit ain't chicken, I can tell you that. And so, but it's a conversation starter. And so I can't go anywhere now without taking materials with me, which I usually keep in my pocket. So you share, and I could share, you know, the message of why the pin, why a missionary, what EWTN is about. And so you will get to share with believers, non-believers, your own family members, atheists, agnostics, people of other faiths. And you know, Father, if nothing else, you get to say the words about EWTN, Mother Angelica. Maybe people have never heard this before. And we get to say the name of Jesus. You know, I was thinking today, all throughout the day, 45 years ago, there was a guy who shared with me about Jesus. And when he said the name of Jesus, he was the first person I really recognized that when he said Jesus, he really knew Jesus. Mm-hmm. And it transformed my life. I was thinking about him all day, and I called him today to thank him for that. And then at the end of the call, he texted me and he said, Jim, I just want you to know, today's my birthday. I didn't even know it was his birthday.
1: Yeah.
2: So you will get to say the name of Jesus to people that might be very desperate, suicidal. They might look good on the outside, not good on the inside. This pin leads to inquiries about why you're wearing the pin. So if you want to do the work of evangelization, you want to share the name of Jesus, the good news of Christ and the church, the eternal word made flesh, join the Media Missionaries tonight. We have staff waiting for your call, and we want you.
1: Yeah, I'm going to give us that information. 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
2: Way to go.
1: And that's a good way to get a hold of this.
2: Yes.
1: We appreciate letting us know about this.
2: Make sure you request your lapel pin.
1: Okay.
2: We're waiting for your call.
1: It's a good price, too.
2: Free.
1: Free. All right. Thanks, Jim. Appreciate it. We'll be back in a couple of minutes with tonight's guest, so please stay with us.

Sometimes we may be asked by those who don't pray on a regular basis, why should we pray or why do we pray? Well, I pray to get closer to God. And I always think about what my patron saint, St. Teresa of Avila, said. She said, prayer is really nothing more than a conversation with a friend. If we think about it that way, it will help us guide our conversations with God, which we should be having as often as possible.

0: Welcome back. We have a guest tonight who is a medical doctor who, along with others, is sounding the alarm to draw attention to potential changes to the laws surrounding the medical diagnosis of brain death. It is a subject that has important moral, ethical, and economic implications for families, physicians, and hospital administrations. Beyond that, there are currently more than 64,000 people on active waiting lists for organ transplants in the United States who could be affected by this law. So to help us get a better understanding of this issue and to know the right questions to ask if we have to face the question of brain death, please welcome the president of the Tulsa Guild of the Catholic Medical Association, Dr. Joseph M. Ebley. Dr. Ebley, welcome.
1: Thank you for having me here.
0: Great to have you with us. I used to teach in the beautiful city of Tulsa, Oklahoma. I don't think a lot of people understand how pretty it is in that town.
1: It's a beautiful place to be, for sure.
0: This issue of brain death that you are

0: human person. Okay? The human person is the substantial union of body and soul. We are a body-soul composite. We have a material component, the body, and an immaterial component, the soul. Now, the soul is the principle of integration of the body. It holds the body together and allows it to function as a coherent whole. So what is death? Well, death is the moment that the soul leaves the body. Well, how can we know the soul has left the body if the soul is immaterial? It's invisible. Well, we know by the consequence of the soul's absence. When the principle of integration of the body has left, the body begins to disintegrate, to come apart, to decompose. And death manifests itself the same way in all warm-blooded mammals. So when I say that my dog died, it means the same thing as my uncle died. And we all know what death looks like in nature. So if we were in a forest and we came across a dead animal, how would we know it's dead? Well, it's not moving. It's ambient temperature. It may be bloated with gas. It may smell. It may have flies buzzing around it. So that tells us what death is. Death is the irreversible cessation of all vital function followed by decomposition.
1: And now, let me stop you there so folks understand. So that when the soul and body separate,
0: yes,
1: then all the body functions cease. Temperature,
0: correct,
1: because they cease, the heart ceases, lungs cease, and blood is not, you know, circulating. So that's why the body cools down immediately. It begins a process of cooling, right?
0: That's right. That's right.
1: And then, you know, at the edge of the skin and in the extremity of the body, there are these small capillaries that the blood vessels a little bit more interior. Capillaries come to the edge of the body, and the blood recedes, and that's why the body feels cold.
0: That's right. The body
1: temperature goes down.
0: That's right. And so your viewers, many of your viewers, they have a driver's license. And when they got that driver's license, they were asked, do you want to be an organ donor? And in their minds, most of them were probably thinking, well, of course, because I'll be dead. Mm-hmm. And if I'm dead, I don't need my organs anymore. Well, that's not really the case, in so far as you won't actually be dead. Because if you were dead, then your organs couldn't be used for transplantation. Instead, you need to be something else. And that something else is typically brain dead. Okay? In 1968, the Harvard Medical School Ad Hoc Committee defined irreversible coma as a new criterion for death. Irreversible coma as a new criterion for death. And your viewers can hear, that's an oxymoron, right? To be in a coma is not to be dead, but to be alive.
1: Yeah, your heart is still working, correct?
0: That's right. Your heart is still working. And so brain dead patients are warm and pink. They have supple flesh. They have a heartbeat. They flush. They sweat. They're capable of movement. Brain dead pregnant women gestate their children. All right. So brain dead patients are certainly alive. And really, it's widely accepted now that brain dead patients are biologically alive. That's widely accepted. And the question has really shifted into the theological realm, or in the philosophical realm, as to whether or not they count as pure persons. And for us, as Catholics, as Christians, the answer is absolutely yes. They absolutely do count as Christians. is living.

0: human persons. And so to illustrate sort of how this can play out in real life, I'd like to tell your viewers a story, the story of Zach Dunlap. Now, Zach is from a small town outside of Oklahoma City, because he's still alive, okay? In 2007, at the age of 21, he was in an ATV accident and suffered a severe brain injury. He was airlifted to a hospital, and 36 hours later, he was declared brain dead. Now, Zach had indicated on his driver's license that he wanted to be an organ donor, and his parents consented to have his organs harvested. Right before his organs were harvested, Zach's cousin, who was there and who was a nurse, became concerned that Zach wasn't dead. And so what he did was, is he took Zach's foot and he scraped the bottom of it with his pocket knife, and Zach jerked his foot away. And then he took his finger and he dug it under Zach's fingernail in a very painful way. And Zach jerked his hand away. And his cousin said, "Zach's not dead. Zach's not dead." And the imminent organ harvesting was called off. So Zach survived death by organ harvesting by minutes, maybe hours. 5 days later, Zach opened his eyes. 12 days later, he took his first steps and said to his parents, "I love you." 48 days later, Zach walked home out of the rehab center. Okay, he walked home. 5 months later, he was interviewing on Dateline and the Today Show. And what he said was, "I could hear the doctor say I was dead, but I was powerless to do anything about it." I think we can hear that in Zach's own words, Father Mitch. Do we have
1: we have a clip. Let's take a look at that. It's a clip about Zach Dunlap.
2: Next thing I remember was laying in the hospital bed, not being able to move, breathe, couldn't do anything, on a ventilator, and I heard someone say, "I'm sorry, he's brain dead, he's passing away." And there's nothing I could do. You could just get mad. I couldn't do anything to assign at all. And just kind of let it go.
3: Did you want to do anything?
2: I tried to.
3: What was that?
2: Tried to scream, tried to move. Just got extremely angry.
1: Wow. So he was listening and understanding, which means not only was his body not dead, his human person was not dead, his body and soul were still together, his brain was not dead either.
0: That's right. So not only, Zach certainly wasn't dead, B, he helps to illustrate one of the problems with a diagnosis of brain death, and that is it equates unresponsiveness with unconsciousness. So Zach was unresponsive, but he wasn't unconscious. He could hear what the doctor was saying, but he couldn't respond. And there is no way for modern medicine to determine if someone who is unresponsive is inwardly conscious or not. There's no way, okay? And so imagine how terrifying it would be if you were in Zach's position and someone said, "You're brain dead, we're going to harvest your organs, and you are powerless to do anything about it."
1: Yeah.
0: It would be very scary. It would be very scary.
1: Yeah.
0: It might be helpful for your viewers to sort of have a little bit of history about how brain death came into the United States.
1: Sure.
0: Sort of how it came into law. So, as we said before, in 1968, the Harvard Medical School came up with this new definition of brain death. Now, it's important to note that there is a very close temporal relationship between

0: brain death, and organ transplantation. So the first cardiac transplant occurred less than a year before brain death was defined. You cannot get fresh viable organs from a corpse, and that's what you need if you're going to be able to do organ transplantation on a large scale, at least at this time. Okay? And so they came up with this idea of brain death. Your viewers should also know that brain death is a that organ donation transplantation is a multi-billion dollar industry. And so that we all know when money is involved, our moral lens tends to get distorted.
1: Now, okay? So again, I want to make something clear about that too.
0: Yes.
1: The people who are donating the organs are yes. not being paid, are they?
0: No.
1: I think that's against the law to have money transferred to the donor of organs.
0: Yeah, at this point, actually, some people would claim that organ donors, living organ donors, are actually losing money and they're getting tagged with hospital expenses. But you're not making, certainly those who donate their organs do not get reimbursed here in the United States.
1: Right. In some countries, that is the case. There have been some third world countries I've been aware of where people are paid to donate a kidney and such. But in the United States, it's against the law. So when you say that billions of dollars are being made, it's not being made by organ donors.
0: No.
1: So who's making this money?
0: Well, largely the organ procurement agencies. So those who are involved, because when these organ transplantations occur, the expenses are charged to those who receive them. And those who receive them, that money then gets distributed throughout the pipeline, so to speak. So there's a lot, hospitals, doctors, organ procurement agencies, all of them stand to profit from this. And that's not to say that there is any sort of malice or desire to hurt
1: right.
0: people or anything
1: right.
0: like that. Not to imply that at all. But nonetheless, we all know that money, sometimes people will do things for money or when money is involved that they otherwise wouldn't. That they may turn a blind eye, or that they may allow their conscience to be persuaded when it should not be. Mm-hmm. And there's a difference between a sincere conscience and a correct conscience. You can have a sincere conscience and be sincerely wrong.
1: Sure.
0: Okay?
1: Sure.
0: And so, sort of to go back, so how is someone declared brain dead? Well, back in 1968, the way it happened was a bedside clinical examination. So the physician is with the patient, and what they do is they demonstrate three things: absence of brainstem reflexes, a state of coma, so unresponsiveness to even the most painful stimuli, and then failure of something called the apnea test, which basically means the carbon dioxide level in the body is allowed to increase. And if the patient doesn't begin to spontaneously breathe, they're considered brain dead. Okay? Mm-hmm. In 1981, the President's Commission came out with something called the Uniform Determination of Death Act. Okay? This was a model law that could then be individually passed in each state. And at this point, all 50 states have some version of the Uniform Determination of Death Act. Do we have a graphic available for that our viewers could see?
1: Yeah, I can read it to them. Let me do that.
0: Okay.
1: The Uniform Determination of Death Act reads as such, and we've got it up on the screen. It says, an individual who has sustained either one, irreversible cessation of circulatory and respiratory functions. In other words, your heart.

0: heart ceases to pump blood and your lungs cease to breathe, correct?
1: That's correct.
0: And then number two, irreversible cessation of all functions of the entire brain, including the brainstem, is dead. A determination of death must be made in accordance with accepted medical standards. So, in other words, brain waves are not firing off. Those have an electrical component to, or an electrical aspect.
1: Well,
0: Is that
1: yeah,
0: correct?
1: it's in
0: Yeah.
1: theory, but not necessarily.
0: Okay.
1: And so basically, what the Uniform Determination of Death Act says is that you can be declared dead the traditional way. The heart stops, the lung stops, everything stops. Or this new way called brain death. Okay? And I'd like to share with your viewers another story, sort of how this can play out. And it's about a young girl named Jahi McMath. In 2013, at the age of 13 years old, Jahi underwent surgery on her tonsils. Okay, fairly common surgery.
0: Sure.
1: She developed complications, excessive bleeding from the surgical site, and her condition declined. Eventually, her heart stopped for 2.5 hours.
0: Wow.
1: 36, 2 days, her heart stopped, and then 2 days after that, she was declared brain dead. Now, it's very important for your viewers to know that the American Academy of Neurology guidelines, which are today the official medical standard, were followed very closely in Jahi's case. All right? Every I was dotted and every T was crossed. Okay? So the guidelines were followed assiduously. This is important to note. Nonetheless, Jahi continued to live for another 4.5 years. Most of that time, she was in her mother's apartment on a ventilator receiving tube feedings. Okay? During that time, she underwent pubertal changes and began to menstruate. Now, proponents of brain death who had declared her brain dead said to her mother, "You should allow her organs to be harvested. She's dead." Essentially, they're saying she's a corpse that menstruates. But her mother said no. Her mother said absolutely not. And I think we have a video clip of her mother. Hi.
0: Let's take a look at that clip of the relationship between Jahai and her mother.
2: Let's try it again. I got the video on you now, Jahi. Go ahead, move your right hand. And do it hard where people can see it. Very good, Jahi. Okay, can you move your left hand? Move your left hand, boo, where people can see it. I'm waiting. Very good. Can you move it harder? Yes. All right, girlie. And now they can't say that you can't hear your mother. And
1: Yeah,
0: so
1: Jahi's.
0: there's mother's love for you right there.
1: And so this girl, they are telling us that she is dead. Now, this leads us to an important point, and that is what is called chronically brain dead patients. Chronically brain dead patients have survived weeks, months, years after a diagnosis of brain death. So Jahi is a good example. Okay? Now, the rationale behind the President's Commission was that once a patient's brain stops working, the patient will shortly thereafter undergo cardiac arrest within days. Okay? But by the late 1990s, over 170 cases of these chronically brain dead patients had been collected. And rather than undergoing cardiac arrest or decomposing, they demonstrated diverse integrative functions. So they maintain electrolyte balance. maintain body temperature, heal wounds, fight infections. Brain-dead children undergo proportionate physical growth and rarely sexual maturation. Brain-dead pregnant women gestate their children. Okay, so these chronically brain-dead patients show us the persistent presence of the soul, all right? Persistent integration, all right? And at this point, your viewers are getting a very clear picture of the difference between a dead person, a corpse, which is cold, gray, and lifeless, and a brain-dead patient who is warm and pink, has supple flesh, has a heartbeat, flushes, sweats, is capable of movement. These patients aren't dead.
0: As a matter of fact, another element of the actually dead, where the pulmonary and the cardiac systems stop, they also begin to decay.
1: Yeah.
0: So it's not just that things stop. That without the soul present in the body begins to actually decompose. And that process, you know, takes place fairly early, you know, with rigor mortis and then other developments of decay. Whereas in the brain dead person, you don't have any of that decay going on. Would that be correct?
1: That's right. That's right. That's right, because the soul's still present.
0: Yep.
1: The principle of integration is still present. And so the body doesn't decompose.
0: Yeah.
1: And so in the few minutes we have left, I just wanted to have some take-home for your viewers, just before we start doing some questions. So the main point is this. The goal of organ transplantation is very noble, to save lives. But we cannot save lives at the expense of other people, even sick or dying people. Romans 3:8 reminds us, you may not do evil that good may come of it. Mm-hmm. And that, because that's utilitarianism. That says the ends justify the means. And that pathway is not a good one. The human person can never lose their dignity. They can never lose their dignity. They can only be treated in an undignified way. We did not give ourselves our dignity. God gave us our dignity by making us in his image and likeness. Each of us was ransomed by the precious blood of the Lamb, and we are not expendable. The videos that you've seen and what you've heard today show that the medical, the metaphysical, and the biophilosophical evidence all confirms what you intuitively know, and that is that the brain-dead patient is not dead. Brain death is the culture of death disguised as the culture of life. And the philosophers, the physicians, the lawyers who created and continue to promote brain death have kept the truth carefully hidden from us. Because they know that if you were to know the truth, you would know that they're alive once you see a brain-dead patient, all right? And I'd just like to show you something here that I find very helpful. This is from halovoice.org. This is a card, halovoice.org. If you do not want to be an organ donor and have to you what happened to Zach or your children or your grandchildren, get one of these from halovoice.org. Wrap it around your driver's license like this, sign it, and you will not be an organ donor. You will not have the risk of happening to you or your loved ones what happened to Zach. So I highly encourage you, go to halovoice.org, ask for these wallet cards for you and your loved ones, especially your children and grandchildren, so that the same thing does not happen to them as happened to Zach.
0: There's something else, too, that is at stake here. Namely, sometimes doctors want to have a brain death diagnosis in order to avoid long-term care. I mean, sometimes, as in these cases, years of care for someone who

0: cannot function by themselves. They need ventilators, they need feeding tubes. And if they're in the hospital, that's outrageously expensive. If they're at home, it's still expensive. And to avoid having people to care for them, they think that it's easier to have a brain death diagnosis, and then they're legally exempt. Is that the case in some of the situations?
1: Well, I would say that oftentimes, brain dead patients or patients who are declared brain dead, because it's certainly not guaranteed that a patient who is declared brain dead actually is brain dead, are typically young, constitutionally healthy patients who have a sudden severe acute injury. And then after that injury, they are, they may be declared brain dead quite quickly, perhaps too quickly. In other words, whenever you have a sudden severe injury, the body sort of shuts down. It sort of goes into a protective mode, okay? And during that protective mode, it's very difficult to know sometimes what the prognosis of the patient will be. But all too often, brain death is diagnosed during that early period when the prognosis of the patient is really completely unknown.
0: Yeah.
1: And their organs are harvested before they're given an opportunity to recover. Before they're given an opportunity to recover.
0: Right.
1: And again, I want to reiterate, this is not to impugn anyone. This is not to say that doctors do this with malice or anything like that.
0: Right, right.
1: But unfortunately, a lot of people, and including most doctors, have not really thought about it. They simply have been taught, this is what you do. And so they do it. And they haven't questioned, does this really make sense? In other words, is this patient really dead? So we're simply doing things unquestioningly.
0: Right, right. And this is a very important issue for us to understand that death is final. And we may not act in such a way that we cause that final death. That, you know, by taking out a heart or other organs that so compromise the system that the person dies as a result of the removal of those organs rather than by the natural stopping of their heart. And
1: that's right.
0: That's what's key here. All right, we need to take a break, and we'll come back with more of you and any callers that we might have. So please stay with us.
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4: He was a scholar, a preacher, a Capuchin Franciscan, and a defender of Christendom.
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4: St. Lawrence of Brindisi was one of the most respected preachers in the 17th century, but he also helped raise an army against the Ottoman Turks when they invaded Hungary in 1601. He led the troops to victory against the Turks, carrying only a crucifix. He was declared a Doctor of the Church in 1959.
5: For more about the Doctors of the Church, visit doctorsofthechurch.com.
0: Right. We are continuing our discussion on this ex-

0: extremely important topic of what is death and what do we mean under the law by brain dead as distinct from the death of the body where the heart and lungs cease. We have a caller coming in for Dr. Ebley. Elizabeth, where are you calling from?
1: Florida.
0: And what's your question or comment?
1: Well, my son died in 2014 after being on in ICU for 3 days. And he was revived after his heart stopped before he got into ICU. And he's not an organ donor, but then I took him off life support. I'm forever wondering if I did the right thing because I never did realize, I mean, or understand in my mind was he, and he died about 30 minutes after we took him off life support. So I don't know what to think about what I did.
0: Elizabeth, I'm sorry about your pain and the loss of your son and being involved in that decision. But I'd like to start off referring that to the doctor. You know, so this man's heart had stopped, and then life support got him going again. But when after a few days, the mother, Elizabeth, asked him to stop the life support. Was this an incorrect decision?
2: Well, Elizabeth, I'm very sorry for your loss. These are very difficult decisions. And I hope that you had a team to support you during that time. Sort of the way we think about these things is there's a distinction between ordinary care and extraordinary care. Okay? Ordinary care has a reasonable hope of benefit without excessive burden or cost. Okay? A reasonable hope of benefit without excessive burden or cost. Anything that does not meet those criteria is considered extraordinary, and you are not morally obligated to use extraordinary means.
0: Right.
2: Now, I don't know the details of this particular case, but it sounds to me like your son was dying. This is what it sounds like to me. I'm not absolutely certain, but it sounds to me like your son was in the process of dying and that there really was no hope of benefit from continued ventilation and other medical devices. And so there would be nothing wrong if that were the case in discontinuing that life support. That's perfectly okay. And you shouldn't feel guilty about that at all. All of us are going to die one day. All of us are going to go up to, hopefully, heaven, into the everlasting arms of the Father. And that's okay. We're all going to die. It's part of our human nature. And you shouldn't feel bad about allowing your son to die.
0: And Elizabeth, I also would concur with what Dr. Ebley just said in terms of church teaching that, again, I don't know the specifics of the case either, but it sounds as if that you had gotten to the point where no longer was the ongoing care ordinary. It had become extraordinary, that his body just would not be able to ever recover. And it is morally acceptable to remove that. Now, your guilt may not be authentic or real guilt by doing something wrong, but more the feeling that you're the one that gave him life. to have that decision that says, look, you let him live on his own. When he had lived off of you, he had lived in your womb, and you had been his life support system for 9 months. And then to make that decision to take him off this artificial life support has got to tear you up. But it's not in any way an immoral decision. There had to be a point after 9 months or so that he had to get off of your life support system to live on his own. And then after this accident, he had to get off the life support system, and he couldn't make it. That was just the reality. But there's no need for you to have guilt. That was just him being called home. And now your task and mine and the rest of us is to live our lives so that we get to heaven and we get to be with our loved ones. That's the task. But not to say, well, I wish I could have done more. You did what you could. And when you can't do more, you put it in God's hands. Let's take another caller. We have Mike. Mike, where are you calling from?
3: Illinois. I'm a critical care registered nurse in a Catholic hospital. And I was just wondering, are EEGs, nuclear med scans along with the physical exam used in making the determination or diagnosis of brain death?
0: Great question, Mike. Thank you for being a nurse, especially in this past year, but also great question.
2: Yeah, thank you, Mike. I am grateful for your question. We didn't get a chance to really go into that, but the American Academy of Neurology guidelines, which came out in 1995 and were last updated in 2010, say that brain death is a clinical diagnosis, which means that it is made by the physician at the bedside. Okay? It's made by the physician at the bedside. Now, if for some reason the apnea test cannot be performed, then ancillary studies can be used in its place. And that's where the electroencephalogram, the EEG, and cerebral perfusion studies come into play. Okay? And so those can be used, but they're optional. But what it's important for the viewers to know is that none of these are capable of guaranteeing the irreversible loss of all brain function. None of those. Okay? Not the bedside clinical examination, the EEG, or cerebral perfusion studies. The American Academy of Neurology guidelines, even if strictly followed, cannot guarantee what the law of the land, the Uniform Determination of Death Act, demands, the irreversible loss of all brain function. Using the American Academy of Neurology guidelines, a patient can be wrongly declared brain dead. And Jahai is a very good example of that. She is clearly not brain dead, even though she definitely met all the criteria for brain death using the American Academy of Neurology guidelines. So thank you, Mike. That was a very good question. Thank you for helping to clarify that.
0: Yes, absolutely. We have another caller. We have Martin online. Martin, where are you calling from?
4: Pennsylvania.
0: Thank you, sir. And what is your question or comment?
4: Okay, well, I'm an attorney, and I've been in private practice, and over the years I've handled a number of estate matters. And it's always been amazing to me the conflict of interest that exists as the doctors go to the immediate family members who typically stand to inherit from the individual, the patient, and they push them the paperwork to either sign off on the brain death or the organ donation paperwork or DNRs and all that stuff. And the law accepts the people who stand to benefit financially to be making these determinations and decisions. And I always thought that was kind of weird. And pending your questions, I'll just hang on the line here and let you you guys comment on that. Ad majorem Dei Gloria.
0: AMDG. Another Jesuit graduate, we can tell. So, any comments on that, Doctor?
2: Father Mitch, I am not a lawyer. Human nature is what human nature is. One would hope that people would act for the right reasons. But remember, when a patient is declared brain dead, typically the patient's family or their proxy is approached by the organ procurement agency. And basically, what they get is window gloss, right? I mean, they're told you're a hero if you donate your organs, and they don't tell these poor families anything about what's actually involved. So, I mean, they don't, for example, they don't tell families your brain dead loved one will receive anesthesia and paralytics when their organs are harvested. Well, if the patient was really dead, why would they need anesthesia? If the patient were really dead, they wouldn't be able to move. Why would they need paralytics? And so I think we should give people the benefit of the doubt. I think we need to give families the benefit of the doubt, because I think they're oftentimes given very inaccurate information about the nature of brain death. And so I want to say to your viewers, you have a very, very important role here. You need to go to your priests, your bishops, your state legislators, your city legislatures, because we can do this. We can turn the tide on brain death. We can do this together, okay? Let's ask questions, all right? Let's search for the truth. Let's bring this into the light, and we can all do it together.
0: I would like to emphasize not only considering that, but also the connection between this issue and the spectrum of the issues of life. When it comes to abortion, people are taught that it falsely, that it's just a blob of organs, a mass of organs. Well, it is a mass of organs, but it's a mass of organs that has a brain and brain activity, and it's and reacts and interacts and feels pain. And that we also have other people who don't feel like living, sometimes because of emotional issues that are concerning them, sometimes because they have a disease, they don't want to live with that disease. And we see people pushing them to euthanasia, and they define mercy along with the word death. And this is, you know, then we also have the issue of brain death to harvest organs. And there's this spectrum of issues on the questions of life, also questions about what it means to be human. And that's what I thank you for, connecting this with the issue of being human. We have only just a few seconds. I want to mention that people can learn more about the work of the Catholic Medical Association by going to cathmed.org, cathmed.org. And you can also check out Dr. Ebley's article, Brain Death, What Every Catholic Should Know, by going to hprweb.com, hprweb.com. Great article. You did a good job on that. Doctor, we're flat out of time. Thank you for being with us. And may the Lord bless you and all of our viewer family, the Father, the Son, and the Holy Spirit. And we can bring you Dr. Ebley and all the other guests because this network

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4: 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And that's good advice.
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6: 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They were very individualistic. 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Why can we not make a baby? Because we lack that vivifying, unifying power, which is a soul. And so the apostles were disparate, disconnected, disjointed. They could not form this body of Christ. They could be formed only by Christ sending his spirit into them. And as through the physical body of our Lord, it was God who taught, it was God who governed, it was God who sanctified.
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12: 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Lord Jesus, we praise you who loved us to the end. 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Amen.
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0: Welcome to Catholic Spear. Each week we tackle topics important to Catholics around the globe with a different host and a different focus. I'm your host this week, Jack Williams, and this week we're talking about redemptive journalism. Today I'm joined by Teresa Tomeo, host of Catholic Connection, heard on EWTN Radio. She joins us from Michigan. Anna Mitchell is the co-host and producer of the Sunrise Morning Show, and she's with us today from Ohio. And we also have with us Jeanette DeMello, Executive Director of the National Catholic Register and Catholic News Agency. She joins us from Louisiana. So, Teresa, how does a newly minted journalist from the campus of Central Michigan University find herself to TV news in Detroit and later to Catholic journalism as you find yourself today?
1: Well, only by the grace of God. I mean, seriously, it's interesting. If you would have told me, you know, 30, 40 years ago that I would be working in Catholic radio and TV, thanks be to God, you know, covering the March for Life for EWTN and doing the Daily Show with news in it every day and doing many interviews, I would have told you, I don't know what you're drinking, but I sure want some of it. That was not my plan. But what I found when I graduated was the more that I got into journalism, and again, with my degree and thinking, you know, I'm just going to go straight ahead, hold no, record of holiday prisoners, we're going to move forward. The business started to change, and it wasn't about what I learned in journalism school, and it broke my heart. And at the same time, I was gradually coming back to the church. So my reversion happened while I still worked in the secular media, and I just didn't feel like I fit in anymore. I felt like I was a square peg trying to fit into a round hole. And so I walked away. I literally quit. I quit a six-figure plus income job in the year 2000, and I said, I don't know what I'm going to do, Lord, but I can't do this anymore. And eventually, he led me into Catholic radio and then Catholic TV here with my role with EWTN and Ave Maria. But it was a very unique path that I never expected to take.
0: Now, Anna, you didn't actually really spend a lot of time in secular media on your journey.
2: No, I did not. I was almost right out of college when I started in Catholic media, and I had kind of an interesting path because I wanted to be an NPR journalist, actually. Worked for a local NPR affiliate when I was in college at Ohio University. And when I decided I wanted to get into radio, I wanted to host All Things Considered on NPR. And I was just unable to find a job for the first year out of college, really. I had a part-time job as a reporting on traffic in the Cincinnati area. And it was actually because I was involved in a Catholic young adult group that I have the job that I do. I was trying to get an interview on the Sunrise Morning Show about an event that my young adult group was doing. And that's how I came in contact with Matt Swaim, who is now my co-host of the Sunrise Morning Show. And in the same way as Teresa, though, by the grace of God, I'm here.
0: I didn't realize there was such a thing as a part-time traffic reporter in Cincinnati.
2: I worked a split shift, Jack. I worked 6 to 9 in the morning and then 3 to 6 in the afternoon. It was awful.
0: So, Jeanette, you started out your career sort of on the other end of the journalistic spectrum.
3: That's right. But I do want to start. I told my college professor, my advisor, I'd like to be a writer. And he said, are you independently wealthy? And so that was kind of my first inclination that I wanted to do something journalistic. But I did study institutional communications at a Catholic pontifical school in Rome. And I spent about 10 years working for two different dioceses in institutional communications, a communications director. And now it's been a decade, though, as executive director and now executive director and editor-in-chief of the Register and CNA. So it's been a very different journey than the other two here,

0: I'm blessed to be where I am.
1: You know, the show is about redemptive journalism. That's how we've titled these episodes. And we all have a responsibility by virtue of our baptism to be evangelists. And I'm guessing that there are any number of ways, if you take your faith seriously, that you can help to be an evangelist in our culture by doing the work of a journalist, huh? Would you say so, Anna?
2: Oh, absolutely. I mean, to report on what's happening in the church is such a privilege for one thing, but such a responsibility at the same time. I mean, we are what we are doing is putting the church out there as journalists and allowing people to see the church for what she is. And so, yeah, I mean, to report on the church is to be an evangelist, whether it's a good story, a controversial story, a heartwarming story, whatever it is, people are forming opinions about the Catholic Church by what we're doing.
1: Jeanette, do you see yourself and your team as a group of evangelists?
0: Absolutely. You know, if you think of the term that you've used, redemptive journalism, our redemption came by the way of the cross, right? The cross and then the resurrection. And so journalism has that harder edge to it sometimes, where we have to report on very difficult things. We have to report on controversy. We have to report on sad realities. But you also have to realize that through that comes hope, because through that is truth. We are shedding light on the truth. And from that whole process, hopefully, you can give people the full insight to see that there is a way out of this very problematic situation, or these are the good news. This is the good news. That's the bad news, but this is the good news on the other hand. And so we really do aim to make sure that it's not all a damper, you know, kind of journalism, but that we are showing the vocations in the church, for example. So yes, absolutely. My entire team thinks of themselves as doing an evangelical kind of work.
1: You know, Teresa, I'm sure that you take the approach that you have to be a person of prayer to engage in this kind of activity, but you also probably have to check yourself every once in a while to make sure that you realize that people that you may be covering or stories that you may be covering that are coming from a viewpoint that are hostile to the church, you got to remember that these people need to hear the good news also, huh?
3: Yeah, that's absolutely true. And I think what's so unique about the role, for example, for me and Annie being also a news person, where she does news on the Sunrise Morning Show, as I do, and then also a co-host, I'm hosting Catholic Connection, but also doing the news. So I think there's a dual responsibility. And Annie mentioned earlier in the previous program regarding the fact that the way we evangelize is with the stories that we do. And I think we do that within the newscast and within the interviews and the way we cover it. And I'm always trying to think, okay, where was I, you know, 30, 35 years ago, when I was coming out of the world from a very secular perspective, even though I still identified as a Catholic. We never know who is going to be maybe going online to CNA or the Register or hitting the scan button and hearing Annie in the morning on Sunrise or me on Catholic Connection. How are we coming across? Are we being open? We put the truth out there, but we do it in a very loving and a balanced way. And I think it's so, so important to remember, always walk in someone else's shoes and try, and I think Annie mentioned this as well earlier, that it's really important that everyone that is there out there in our audience, whether they be listening either online or on the air, they may not be as well informed in the Catholic faith as we are or other people are. And so keep them in mind, really, really important. And just saying, hey, this is what's going on in the church. This is what the church is about. This is what we do. That's evangelization, both in the interviews and the way we write the stories and deliver them.
1: You know, Jeanette, part of what you have to do at the Register and with Catholic News Agency is you have to report on events that are maybe hosted or events that involve people that have a distinct bias against faith and against the church, faith in general and the church in particular. And that bias can lead just sometimes to just downright misinformation. How do you work with your team to vet the information that they're getting as they're chasing down these stories?
0: Absolutely. I think we have to do that all the time. I mean, you have to know who your sources are and then check up against many other sources to make sure we're getting the full information. You know, I can think of a story we reported on last year about what is often called gender-affirming care. And what was happening was

0: That's absolutely true. And I think the phrase gender affirming care is an example. This is a phrase that the media and people who support transitional, so they call it transitional surgery, so the mutilation of the body, right? And that's another thing that they've flowered with the language, right? Flowered it up a little bit. It's really important to dissect that for people. Just like, for example, with the life issues, they will call us anti-choice, or they won't call us pro-life because that's too positive. So when you're breaking down a story, and I often do this after my newscast, I'll say, okay, let's look at this particular story and the words they use, and even now in the AP style guide. They are told to refer to pregnancy resource centers as anti-abortion centers because pregnancy resource is positive. It's a resource. It's helpful, right? It's something good. Anti-abortion is bad because we want choice and we want abortion. So they throw out these phrases that are fed to them by these certain advocacy groups, whether it be behind abortion or the whole gender ideology. And this becomes a part of our daily language in the media, in sitcoms, in print, everywhere we see it, that becomes part of our language, is semantics, and they're starting to form the way we think. So it's really important. So I try to break down that type of a discernment for people. Every week on my radio show, I do something called Fact Check Friday and try to break it down for people. But language is huge. It's a great question.
1: So, Anna, building on what Teresa just said, how much time and effort do you and Paul and the team at the Sunrise Morning Show take in the wording of the stories that you report on?
2: Oh my gosh, Jack. Matt Swaim and I joke all the time about how much time I have to take in rewriting stories that come from the newswire that I use, that Teresa also uses, because of what Teresa was just talking about, where you have these euphemisms for things that are really, really awful. When it comes to the dignity of the human person, one of the biggest things that I try to focus on as a journalist and especially as a Catholic journalist is the dignity of the human person and being able to use language. One of my favorite, actually, my absolute favorite class in college was in my first quarter as a freshman called Precision Language. And your language must be precise. And you have to tell things like they are. And so when it comes to something like quote unquote gender affirming care, telling people what that actually means, because you hear it and it sounds great, but when you actually find out what it is, you're horrified, quite honestly. And so, yeah, the language, the wording of things is such a huge, I mean, I spend so much time rewriting some of these stories that come across my newswire to really be able to educate my listeners particularly about what it is that we're actually talking about.
1: And Holy Mother Church has a little something to say just about everything that we're going to face in life. And I know, Teresa, that the cover that the church provides for us is important to you. And I know that the Catechism speaks to the way that we should conduct ourselves with regard to social communication. And that's something that's kind of near and dear to your heart.
0: Yeah, it's so funny because when I was in secular journalism before I came back from the church, I mean, I looked to the church. I kind of identified as a Catholic, but I wasn't going to church anymore at the time. But once in a while, I'd see John Paul II, or I actually got to cover him several times when I was in the secular media. And then I was all gung ho. I was, about covering John Paul II, and I was Catholic, but I never bothered to study what he said, for example, about the media. And if you look at, for example, his document, Rapid Development, or if you look at the Catechism of the Catholic Church, if you look at the World Communications Day statements, which I love, that come out every year and are just so wonderful in terms of little nuggets on how the media should be used. And the church is always about balance. The church doesn't tell us to throw the baby out with the bathwater when it comes to media. The church talks to us about using the media wisely. And in the catechism, there's several paragraphs, sections about using the media wisely. And I think it's clear enough that it should be hanging in every newsroom because it talks about the fact that the public deserves the truth. They deserve the information, the reality of the situation. I'm paraphrasing because I don't have those paragraphs in front of me. But it doesn't even mention God per se in that section. But it's so clear in terms of what we're supposed to be doing as journalists that it could be hanging in any newsroom. But the World Communications Day statements, different documents from various popes, Inter Mirifica for Vatican II, amazing, amazing, beautiful writings on how the media can make a difference when they're used wisely and well.
1: Anna, what does the the teaching and the suggestions of Holy Mother

0: church. What does that mean to you as you do your job day in and day out?
1: Well, it means that I operate in service of the truth. And every journalist is supposed to operate in service of the truth. And I think I said this in our last program as well, but it's something that I ponder a lot as somebody in Catholic media, is that as Catholics, we receive the truth. And so as journalists, we should be receiving the truth as well, and then being able to translate it, I guess you could say, for lack of a better word, translate it to those who depend on us to be able to disseminate the truth out there. And we all have, well, of course, we have the common good, right? The church talks about the common good all the time and upholds the common good and the dignity of the human person and upholding the family as the basic unit of society. We have these fundamental truths as Catholics, and we have this deep, deep human anthropology in the Catholic Church that we can draw from and bring people to that light and bring people to the truth that is our Lord ultimately. And so when we're talking about bringing this to our listeners, it's so important to remember all of those things, what Teresa was talking about, reading all of the documents on social communication that the church has to have, that the church has put out there for us, to remind us that this is what our primary purpose is as journalists.
0: And Jeanette, I'm sure as someone who is responsible for an entire team of people, the wisdom and cover provided by Holy Mother Church has got to be an invaluable resource to you.
2: Absolutely. I mean, for one, prayer first in all that we do is, I think, very crucial. But also, I'd go back to Intermarifica, which that Teresa mentioned. This is the 1963 document from Vatican II. And in that document, it talks about journalists bringing a Christian spirit, imbuing a Christian spirit into their work, and remembering the souls of people as we do this kind of work, and to really do no spiritual harm to people by what we do. So every time we're covering a story, we really do need to think about the people involved in that story, and what's going to happen. What's the harm that can be done as we tell this story? Obviously, there are times you have to tell very negative stories, but you really have to be careful in the way you do it so that you aren't causing a spiritual harm, both for your readers and for the people involved in that story, but us journalists as well. We have to be careful what our motivation is too in this work.
0: And you know, Anna, when you look at the way stories are covered today, journalism in general, especially social media, I mean, it gets really nasty really fast, and the ad hominem attacks are always right around the corner. And I know that one thing that's very near and dear to your heart and is very important to you in the work that you do is to maintain proper focus on the dignity of every human.
1: Of every human, no matter what their perspective is on any given issue, we must remember that these are human beings made in the image and after the likeness of God. And we cannot forget that as journalists, and we cannot fall into the trap of constantly trying to tear people down, which is what happens so frequently, as you were just mentioning, Jack, on social media particularly, but also just in the secular news media in general. You see this all the time. There's a lot of tearing down, but not a lot of building up. And I think that's one advantage that we have as Catholic journalists, as I was saying, you know, drawing from our Catholic anthropology, is that even when we're reporting on a negative story, I think of, like, when you're talking about literature, for instance, and I know this sounds like this is coming out of left field, but stick with me here. So I think about somebody like Flannery O'Connor, who told these horrifying stories, and yet she's so revered as a Catholic writer. Why is that? Because we can recognize the good by seeing its absence, but we also have to recognize that there is good out there. And we need to make sure that even when we are covering negative stories, that people know what the ideal is, what the good is, and how it's not, how this, whatever negative story it happens to be, you know, the abuse crisis, or, you know, I don't know, this or that scandal, that that there is an ideal, there is a good that is not being reached in this particular situation. And that's how we can really build up the body of Christ in covering even negative stories.
0: Jeanette, do you find that you have the ability by viewing, as Annie's talking about, the personal human dignity of each person and keeping that in mind, that you have the ability to maybe dial down the temperature of hot button stories?
2: I think so, especially at the Register, where we are able to do analysis more sometimes than just reporting the situation, you know, from just the bare facts. I think at the Register, we have the opportunity to kind of tell a story, to take a step back, to wait for that initial news that CNA might cover, Catholic News Agency might cover, but then take a step back and say, what is all that is at play here? How do various people feel about it? And can we explain this better, deeper than just the bare facts might say?
0: Teresa, how much time did your editors in the secular media invest in reminding you about the dignity of the human person?
3: Zip, zero, nada, niente, unfortunately. I don't even think they were familiar with that term. I think in the early days of my career, I had some really good news directors who talked to us about being treating people decently and kindly when we were to go to cover a story. But that even would kind of faded away toward the end of my career. It was just go, go, go, go, get the story done, get it back, crank it out. I mean, it was like being on an assembly line after a while. So that understanding of the dignity of the human person, they were more seen as objects, unfortunately, especially when we were covering crime stories, which happened all too often. Again, toward the end of my career, I felt like I was an ambulance chaser going from one murder to one fire to one, you know, tragedy to another. But when I came back to the faith before I left the secular media, I did try to infuse that, not on the air because I couldn't, but in the way I treated people, getting back to what Annie and Jeanette were saying and what you brought up, Jack, is a way to treat people when you're covering a really horrible story. Instead of saying to someone, how do you feel about, God forbid, your child getting killed in a car accident, I would say, this is really hard for me to be here as a reporter, but this is your chance, if you're up to it, to tell the world about your son, tell the world about your daughter, share something about your husband that you want them to know. And so respecting them in terms of the pain they were going through, but then giving them the chance to tell the world about the person that was involved in this very difficult situation. But the term, the dignity of the human person, I probably wasn't even familiar with it until, well, after I came back to the church. But I think there is a way to do even negative stories in a very Christ-like manner. We have to, because we have to care about how those stories affect people, as Jeanette mentioned earlier.
0: Jeanette, do you make a conscious effort with your team to help them remember to bring the people that are consuming your product the hope of the gospel?
2: Absolutely. You know, I mean, one question we always have to ask ourselves is, why are we doing this story? You know, I mean, certain stories, like if you put exorcism in the headline, you know, a whole bunch of people are going to read it. If you put atheist, for example, in the headline, a whole bunch of people are going to read those types of stories. But sometimes I have to ask them, are we doing this just to kind of get clicks? Or are we doing this in such a way that we're actually bringing people in to read a story and to learn something, to gather something, to be informed, to be enlightened? And so, yes, I mean, there are times where we don't cover a story. It might be a juicy kind of story, but is there something we can offer that's different from what is already out there being said? And if we can't find that angle, we're not going to jump on it just to get clicks. We have to be very careful not to just play the game of business, of getting the clicks so that, you know, we've got more traffic to our site.
0: Teresa, is hope important?
3: I think hope is very important, and especially when we do a daily talk show, as Annie and I do, because people tend to listen on a regular basis. And we also have to make sure that we're keeping things in balance. And this is why I refer to Catholic News Agency and the Register all the time. When I'm taking those stories in the wire service and I see a story about the Catholic Church, I know Annie does the same thing, I'll immediately go to CNA and the Register to see how they covered the story, because I know I'm going to get a balanced perspective. But what I love about what we do with all of our outlets, I really think we provide hope. I don't think we stick our head in the sand and don't provide stories on things that maybe are not exactly fun to read or fun to hear. But I think what we remind people of is, okay, there's a big picture out there. There's a big perspective. The church is over 2,000 years old. This is not our first rodeo. It's not to say that it's no big deal, whatever crisis we may be going through, but it's to remember that there is always hope. Because if we don't have hope, then we're just ignoring what Jesus told us in Matthew 16. Now, you are Peter, and on this rock I shall build my church, and the gates of hell shall not prevail against it. In every time and every age, people are asked to rise up to the challenges. And we have such an opportunity right now, especially on EW10 and all of our outlets, radio, TV, print, online, to show people the beauty of the faith. Our coverage, of course, earlier this year with World Youth Day was phenomenal. But so many beautiful stories about people in parishes and communities making a difference. And this is where we're going to win hearts and win people back for Christ and bring them into the church, is by the joy of the gospel. And we can do it in so many ways through the media that we have.
0: Anna, do you and Matt talk about bringing your listeners hope?
1: Oh my gosh, yes. And we are constantly talking back and forth. I mean, it's so nice for me in particular to have somebody like Matt Swaim to bounce ideas off of and to make sure that I'm not going crazy and he makes sure that he's not going crazy and that we're on the same page here, because that is something that we're constantly looking at. Matt in particular is so good at following all of the controversies on Twitter and kind of being able to weed through, like, okay, what is worth talking about? What is actually going to build up the kingdom of Christ here on earth? And what do we need to just ignore? Because it's not building up anything. It's just tearing stuff down. We've gotta move away from getting down in the mud so much, unless it is to pull someone out of the mud.
0: And Jeanette, I'll give you the final word. What one thing would you like to see people focus on that might be able to kind of turn the journalistic tide, as it were?
2: Ooh, very interesting. Not just getting clicks. Like, finding these very interesting stories, novel stories. I mean, I wish I would see secular journalists, for example, cover those people who do enter religious life these days. Like, that is just something completely new. And don't get me wrong, sometimes they do. But there's a lot of stuff that defies kind of the contemporary world within the church that I think deserves to be reported, not because it's fringe, but because very it's good. Real people doing good things.
0: Awesome. Thank you again, Teresa, Anna, and Jeanette. And thank you for joining us. Don't forget to tune in next week here on The Catholic Sphere with host Doug Keck.

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Hi, I'm Doug Keck, and welcome to the Catholic Sphere. Each week we tackle topics important to Catholics around the globe with a different host and a different focus. And this week our subject is theology. And the topic is mainline Protestantism, flatline.

0: lining? And is the Catholic Church next? To help us answer that question, we welcome our distinguished panel of experts. We have EWTN's Vice President of Theology, Colin Donovan, who's a mainstay on the program. He's with us here in Irondale. And of course, we have the host of EWTN Radio's Call to Communion, Dr. David Anders, joining us from radio. And we're also joined on set by EWTN's Senior Theology Advisor, Noah Lett, in Studio One. Welcome, gentlemen. It's great to have you back on the program. So the topic, the idea of mainline Protestantism, and basically looking at the numbers over the last certainly 50 years, let alone especially the last 25 years, we're seeing that the mainline, and we're talking mainline as opposed to, let's say, evangelicals, tends to be the separation. There used to be an old distinction called the Seven Sisters as far as being the mainline Protestant churches. And the questions I have for each of you relates to really the idea of, is that happening? Why is it happening? And is the Catholic Church in a predicament as well, or heading in that direction? Let's start with Dr. David Anderson. He is a convert, as well as being a wonderful host here on EWTN. What's your thoughts about what's going on in mainline Protestantism?
1: Yeah, thank you so much. So there's no doubt that mainline Protestantism is in trouble demographically in North America, and the data bear that out. Back in 1972, the United Council of Churches, which is an umbrella organization for many mainline denominations, commissioned a study to figure out what was going on with their churches. A sociologist named Dean Kelly, and he published a book in result of that research with a surprising title. And the title of the book was not "Why Are Mainline Churches Falling Apart?" but "Why Are Conservative Churches Growing?" and that his thesis has been confirmed by a number of others in subsequent decades. And basically, it boils down to this: that if you give people a message of transcendent meaning, some way to differentiate a sphere of the sacred in their lives that orients them to something ultimately meaningful, and you give them something to do about it, it's actionable and a bit challenging, sort of takes them out of themselves, then that's a formula for religious success. And that's true if you're Catholic. It's really true with any religious community. And another sociologist, Dean Hoagie, has a book about mainline Protestantism called Vanishing Boundaries. And the idea is that within the mainline, there is a kind of blurring between the sense of the sacred and the secular. When the church, or a church, seems to just take on the values and symbols of the wider world, there is not any meaningful distinction between the secular and the sacred, and the sacred and the transcendent is sort of washed out. And that doesn't offer someone a reason to belong, really. And that's sort of a formula for denominational suicide.
0: Noah, turning to you as a Lutheran pastor who became Catholic, what was your experience at the time, and what do you see happening now?
2: Well, the way the Lutheran Church got rid of church decline in liberal churches was to consolidate Lutheran denominations that were spread around the country, and that had a way of boosting your numbers on the paper, but in fact it made no difference in what was taught. They were liberal, they were very much inclined to believe liberation theology, which is a term Catholics may know, which was where you politicized the gospel in a way that put Marx at the center of interpreting the gospel. And it was always true that a liberal church was losing members and a conservative evangelical church was growing, because they were saying that Jesus is God, they were saying that you have sin and that you need to confess those to follow Jesus. And as Anders said, when you tell them about Jesus, who is real and alive right now, and they turn to him, stuff happens, good in their life, and they want to follow that.
0: So, Colin, let me turn to you as the cradle Catholic in the bunch. The idea of seeing what's happening out there from the mainline churches, and then looking internally at what's going on in our own church. Obviously, the numbers are dropping as far as mass attendance, as we've seen certainly over the last 50 years and certainly the last 25 years. So we're not immune to this problem, regardless of being the church that Christ founded. So what do you see are the pitfalls that the Catholic Church needs to avoid?
3: Well, I think, like in so many areas, we've talked about this in other programs as well, Joseph Ratzinger pretty much diagnosed well the situation in the modern world, because cultural forces and other things, we've talked about Marxism, we've talked certainly about liberalism and the effect there as well. All of these things are impacting both Catholic and Protestant groups alike. He said he saw a difference in historical studies, and he's writing in the 1950s, 1958, I believe, he published this article, in which in the early church, pagans were acquainted with the gospel, were attracted to Christ, attracted to Christianity, and they came into the church. They abandoned their paganism, their personal and private beliefs, the theology of the various pantheons and so on, they in favor of God and Christ and the teachings of Christ and the church. What he saw in the 1950s was that already people were becoming pagan, Christians were becoming pagan, and they were staying in the church. In other words, the cultural forces, the materialism, the relativism, which he spoke at length about over the decades, this tyranny of relativism, these forces were at work in the church already, and I think we have seen, despite the efforts of the council to meet people where they are after Vatican II and approach them in the language they understand, in ways that they understand, nonetheless, the church seems to be heading in a direction similar in the Protestant churches. The difference, of course, is, and Ratzinger predicted this as well, he said the church will get smaller before it is able to influence the world on any great scale. And I think that's what we're seeing today, that despite the efforts to sort of wrap the arms around everybody and draw them in at least so they hear the message of Christ in the church, many are saying, that's fine, but I'm going to keep my own particular theology on this subject, abortion or gender ideology or my lifestyle, whatever it is. The pursuit of money is the greatest good. And simply staying in the church, and the church becomes a cultural artifact, you know, of their own personal history and their own families. And I think this is what we're seeing in country after country and in church after church, including the Catholic Church.
0: It reminded me of one time I heard Cardinal George say, talking about collegiality, that it doesn't mean the bishops get along with each other and don't give each other a hard time. It means we all teach the same thing. That's what it's supposed to be. And so that's what's really important, too. At times, you find, Colin, that different people give you different answers on the same questions.
3: Yeah, you do, because we're all now coming from our own particular worldview. I like to speak of the atomization of these things, that we're now down to the point where you're not really a Catholic, you're a certain kind of Catholic. You're not really a Lutheran, but you're in a certain strain of Lutheranism or a certain strain of Episcopalianism or Methodism. And, of course, those are found, as Noah suggested, in, you know, at first they tried to unite all together, but now it seems to be going the other way in the different Protestant churches, where they get more defined, more limited in their theology to certain aspects of life. And of course, that doesn't have any kind of great reach beyond your own constituency.
0: Dr. Anders, following up what Colin said, one of the things that always is perplexing, I think, to many of us is to watch people do certain things, get negative results, and instead of changing their methodology or the direction they're moving, they just double down on it. We see it not only in theology and church, we see it in politics, we see it culturally. Why is that happening inside the church?
1: Well, sure, I think it happens in the church. I think it happens with humans in general. And I mean, this is kind of the definition of being a narrow-minded individual. When St. Thomas Aquinas writes about the virtue of prudence, how do you make good decisions? And that would include the capacity to, you know, respond to a crisis like this. There are some antecedent virtues that you need. One of them is circumspection. You have to be able to look at something from multiple points of view. And another one is docility. You have to actually be teachable. When you encounter things that contradict your experience or your worldview, you have to be open to that. And if you don't, that's sort of the essence of irrationality. You know, an irrational person is not necessarily someone who doesn't know what's true. It's someone who won't respond to evidence, doesn't allow reality to teach them. Mm-hmm. And this is a deeply ingrained human habit. I think we have a kind of selfish and egoistic, narcissistic desire for certainty we're uncomfortable with things that challenge our preconceptions, and therefore we lash out and fight against them. And that's right. What Christ confronted in his own ministry, right? He taught something that was challenging, and they killed him for it.
0: Right. Let me ask you, do you think there's a lot of ideology masquerading as theology in the church these days?
1: Well, of course there is. Absolutely. And the popes have written about it. John Paul II wrote about it extensively in his social encyclicals and called it to our mind, reminded us that church teaching should never be confused with ideology, that moral theology is about what's the fundamental good of the human person, not to come up with some theoretical construct that we then seek to impose arbitrarily on society and ignore the evidence that it's not working.
0: Right. Noah, in your case, when in the Lutheran Church, when you decided to become Catholic, was it more because you were concerned about what was going on where you were, or did you see that the truth of the Catholic Church was drawing you, or a combination?
2: Remember, as I've said in my testimonies on A Journey Home, my story is so untypical, it's hard to answer a question like that. However, I can say the following, is that I never met a Catholic doctor and I didn't like when I was living outside the Catholic Church. And when I eventually, St. Bernadette and our Lord brought me to understand that the Catholic sacraments give what they promise, which is eternal life and love of God, I said yes to it, because in me were being cultivated, when I was living without God and he was coming to me, he was cultivating in me these various things that Anders talked about, docility, in the need to know the answer to the basic question, you know, what makes existence worthwhile. And then when he brought Christ to me, I said, well, yeah, like this is what makes existence worthwhile. You're God, and you can give me marching orders and tell me things and fill my heart. And then when I came to the point of entering the Catholic Church, it wasn't because I saw all these bad things happening in the Lutheran Church and I wanted to escape. It was rather these many fruits that had been growing in me required me to take the next step, or else they would atrophy, or they would spoil on the vine. And I took the step and I said, yes, I'm becoming Catholic. And, you know, oddly enough, when I tried to become Catholic, a particular bishop said to me, well, what do you think we should do to let you in the church? See, that's the problem with being with the Catholic Church, because they would have never said that to me 200 years ago. They would have said, this is what you do. Right? He wanted to know what I thought should be done in order for me to enter the church. And I said, hey, I need you to do to me what you do to everybody else, so that when I have the trouble everybody else has, I can know that I came in the right way and that I shouldn't be doubting things in my head.
0: Mm-hmm. So let me just ask you quickly as a follow-up. As a pastor, most of the people you pastored in the past, are they still practicing Lutherans? Have they moved on to evangelicalism? Are they nones or nuns these days, as they say?
2: I would have to say this. The congregation I had, most of them are probably dead, because they were already old when I was their pastor back in 1980s. And I would say that they probably died faithful Christians to what they knew, because it was the case that when I became their pastor and replaced the person they had, I was teaching the truth. You know, Jesus is God. He died for your sins. You need to repent, and he ascended into heaven, and make sure you pray to him because you need his help. They were exposed to that, and they liked that. Mm-hmm. A final thing to say about it, you know, within the congregation was a young lady who lived with her boyfriend for 3 years, never was pregnant until she decided to leave him. Mm-hmm. And we had the opportunity of helping her along the way so she didn't choose abortion, because around her, in her family and wherever else she went to church, they were saying, you know, get an abortion.
0: Right.
2: And this was a kind of thing you're able to do when you see Jesus is God, that he says, repent of your sins. He tells you, I'm going to die for them and for your sins, and I'm going to ascend to heaven.
0: Right. Colin, let me ask you, turn to the Catholic side of the equation, because though mainline Protestantism is losing many members to the evangelical world, we're also, as Catholics, not only losing to evangelical world, some to Protestantism, a lot dealing with faith and reason. We do the show with Father Spitzer talking about that, and especially with young people. What is the Catholic Church doing to hold on to that base?
3: Yeah, I think it's certainly a well-developed area in the church now. We know here on EWTN from the different apostolates that we air, or Father Spitzer shows, or others, where they're trying to address problems in terms that people understand, especially when the culture has you know, this scientism, everything has to be to some kind of an empirical fact before I'm going to believe it. And sometimes you just have to take that leap of faith, as it were, and, well, I can't demonstrate that, you know, Jesus was the Son of God, but all the evidence that I have certainly tells me that what I'm being told about him is true. And so it's trying to convince people, in coming from the culture in which we live, that I think those apostolates do the do a good job. And in many ways, they're all peer apostolates, because they're people who have been there themselves, and they're teaching others and what they themselves learned. So many of our hosts, both David and Noah, are individuals who, coming out of Protestantism, they may have had this experience, they've walked the walk. And so they have a better handle to enlighten other people regarding their own particular circumstances. And that's been a great help. And I think it will continue to be the principal way that people are brought into the church, simply because people often in the church have concluded that, well, okay, I don't agree with the church on everything, but I can stay here, I'm comfortable, it meets my social needs, and therefore I'm going to continue along this path. You know, even though I'm going to have the disagreement here and there with the church, those coming in tend to be more vibrant and more seeking the truth, seeking to love and serve Jesus and do what Jesus wants them to do.
0: Right. Let me go back to something I think you quoted Carlin Ratzinger earlier, and it reminded me of the idea of, you know, people became pagan and stayed inside the church. And years ago, the phrase used to be defecting in place, effectively, you know what I mean? And not leaving, but just kind of being there and just continuing, because that's where the copy machines were or the computers were. And also, if I left, then what do I have going for me? I'm just another X something or other. Why do you think we have so much of that going on inside the church? Why do you think so many Catholics are disaffected?
3: I think it's a lack of courage at root. Courage is the grace that comes, or fortitude. Courage is a great virtue allied with fortitude. Fortitude is what allows us to persist to the end in the seeking of Christ. Granted, it helps us in all of the challenges to get there and so on, but it's primarily about that willingness to be so completely allied with Christ that I'm willing to die for him. And so we have a lot of things in our lives today which dismiss courage as either irrelevant or not worth pursuing. We look at the ease with which we conduct our lives today, for everything from our devices to our, you know, our transportation. Everything encourages this idea, if it's difficult, I'm not going to do it. And I think our education process is very often encouraging, take shortcuts and so on. I think our catechesis has taken a great many shortcuts in the last 50 years. And so people are not growing up with the sense that here is something I am ultimately willing to die for. So I'm not willing to die for it. Am I able to do the penances the church asks during the course of the year? Well, if I'm not able to do that, am I able to stand up for Christ where somebody says something nasty about him, or stand up for it? And people just simply pass on those opportunities of perseverance and exercising courage. And it suggests that, you know, when the end comes, we will need a great grace in order to make that last hurdle, whether it's a natural death, or you alluded to Cardinal George, who said that he foresaw one of his successors in the Archdiocese of Chicago might have to go to prison, and one might have to die for the faith. Are we going to be willing to do that when we do the easy Christianity, the easy Catholicism?
0: Let me ask Dr. Anders to follow up on Colin's point. Why should somebody put their life at risk? Why should somebody go out and protest abortion and other things and stand up for the moral teachings of the church and be given a hard time by their friends or their neighbors or argues over Thanksgiving with relatives? If you turn around and it seems like people say, well, the church is changing its teachings, or you're just being, you know, scrupulous in these things, we need to be more open.
1: You know, one of the blessings that I've had by my affiliation with the network is an opportunity to travel the country and to speak in parishes all over the place and to get a feel for how the faith has lived out in different dioceses and different parishes. And I've noticed that in some places it seems more vibrant to me than in others. And when I think about what's the difference, well, typically in the vibrant churches, there is a pastor who believes that the faith is a treasure, that it's something

something deeply valuable, and he desires to share it with his people. And he's willing to invest in that. I mean, it's why he brings speakers in to address his parish. And he wants them to receive it. And they not only does the congregation learn the content that he's presenting, but they understand from his person, this is something, this is a treasure buried in the field. This is the pearl of great price. And I want to live it and give myself to it. It's that level of commitment because some

0: one has tasted that the Lord is good, that would impel them to be able to be willing to go out and make sacrifices. And when I've been in parishes where that doesn't seem to be the case, where emanating from the pastorate, from the leadership, there seems to be kind of apathy about the faith, a kind of humdrum, day to day, this is just the way we've always done things, maintenance instead of mission, as the Pope would say, that doesn't inspire courage. It doesn't inspire sacrifice.
1: Right. So let me ask you, Noah, when it comes to something like that, there seems like a lot of confusion at different times. We talked about this one other time in the Catholic sphere, which is the idea of, are we supposed to be evangelizing people but not proselytizing them? Are we supposed to be converting people, or are we just to have examples and for people to be the best kind of person they can be?
2: Yes, this is a grave problem that people think simply self-improvement is what Christ is talking about. And unfortunately, for the people that only have that kind of message, the individual talking to them will not understand that Christ is available for them to compare themselves with Him and not with the self-improvement book. Mm-hmm. And it's truly the case that if we don't meet Christ, then we don't understand the need for change. If we don't meet Christ, we don't understand what sin is. Because sin is not merely a crime, it is sin, it is an offense against God. It is life without God in your soul, original sin is what that is. I think that our difficulties in the church begin very early. I was teaching in a parochial school after I was converted, and there were the sciences. There was the biology teacher and the chemistry teacher, neither of whom were Catholic, and they were coming in when I came in to teach religion. And they were fully expecting that the church would teach them how to teach chemistry or biology with the Catholic things in mind. But they never received any remedial education in that matter. They fully expected it. So the kids were being taught the biology as it would be taught in the parochial, in the public schools, public and they school. Were be taught in chemistry just as it was taught in the public schools without there being any overarching idea of how this is to be understood in faith. And when you start at that level and the kids already are encountering compartmentalization of the faith, mm-hmm. it's no wonder they grow up and say, well, yes, I do this on Sunday, but through the week I vote for abortion and I do right. contraception and so on.
1: And I was going to ask you that with that, Dr. Anders, in running into many of the questions you get on different aspects of the faith, but the idea of kind of, that kind of fundamental option which says, well, I love God and I go to church and they say that God loves me just the way I am. So why are you bothering me?
0: Yeah, thank you. So, Jesus, as Noah mentioned, Jesus calls us to a transformation of our life. I mean, central to the mind of St. Paul is the idea that we acquire the mind of Christ and that the natural man does not know the ways of the Spirit of God, right? So whatever I take to be normal or sort of humdrum or sort of my daily experience, the gospel doesn't come by to just sort of baptize whatever my culture tells me, but call me to transcend myself to a new mode of existence. And that is radical self-sacrificial love after the model of Jesus. The offering of our bodies in living sacrifice is our spiritual act of worship. That's what St. Paul says. That's what we want our lives ultimately to participate in. In the East, they have this idea that salvation is divinization. It's a mm-hmm. sharing in the very life of God himself. And of course, the life of God is love. And ultimately, love is a virtue. It's not just a feeling. It's not a sentiment. It's the radical commitment to give myself entirely for the good of another human being, to be in union with them in that good. That requires immense amounts of virtue that have to be built up over a lifetime of practice. That takes sacrifice.
1: Right. Yeah, Colin, following up on that sacrifice, again, we live in a culture, you alluded to it earlier, a culture that kind of doesn't want suffering, wants to avoid those things. If there is suffering, there must be something wrong. But the idea of with someone questioning the faith and asking the question, why does the church teach this? Aren't we getting smarter these days? Aren't things progressing? I mean, Newman says you can develop doctrine, so what's the holdup?
3: Well, and of course, what Newman said, what the church teaches on these matters is certainly true. You can develop doctrine, but you do it in a straight line because we're limited by what Christ delivered to the church, which means we're limited to what is in the sacred scripture, the word of God written down, and what is in the sacred tradition, that word of God as handed on from each generation to generation. And so when you have those limiting conditions like that, then you have to stay within the field lines. You can't

0: you know, you step out of bounds, or as in a game recently, you know, he didn't get 2 feet in bounds. He didn't get that catch either. Right. And so you got to keep your feet in bounds, and you have to, you know, you have to stay within what has been established by God through Christ. And so this is a very important thing. And the church has always affirmed the necessity of having to do that. I think what today is something which discourages people when they look around and they see a certain level of chaos. In some way, it's natural because of the seepage of the culture into the church. In some ways, it's homegrown. But the principal thing I try to make, as I do on Open Line, is that we have to remember this is a church founded by Christ. It has His guarantees associated with it. If we believe Him to be the Son of God, then we must believe that His prayer for the church, and He has those beautiful prayers at the Last Supper from chapters 14 to 17 of St. John's Gospel, that those prayers are answered by the Father, and that the church will persist until the end of the world as He promised. So the church is in no danger of disappearing or of not surviving, but it's the individuals in the church who fail to hold on to the treasure which we've all spoken about today and grasp it and clutch it tightly and care for it with the love with which a mother cares for its small child. Those are the ones who will perish, not the church. The church will survive any crises as it has always done.
1: Right, absolutely. With that, well said, we will close this episode of The Catholic Sphere. Thank you again, Colin Donovan, our VP of Theology, Dr. David Anders from EWTN Radio, and our good friend Noah Lett from Theology for being with us today. Thank you for joining us, and don't forget to join us next week with host Ryan Penny here on The Catholic Sphere. I'm Doug Keck. We shall see you next time.
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Welcome to our third session on the Book of Daniel. And we're going to go into chapter 3 and one of the most famous stories in the Book of Daniel, which is the story of the three men in the fiery furnace. This is one of the longest chapters in the Book of Daniel. It goes on for several pages, so naturally enough, I cannot read all the text for you. And even when I am reading text, I am only going to give you bits of it because it is actually quite repetitious, and you'll recognise it as soon as I begin talking about it at all. In the last session, we spoke about Nebuchadnezzar having a vision and a dream. And he saw this metal man, as I call him, with a golden head. And he realised that he and his empire was the golden head. So what does he do? He has recognised the true God through Daniel. But does he worship the true God? Oh, no, he doesn't. It takes a long time for us to go from truth to worship, a long time. You may acknowledge that there is a God, but that doesn't mean that you are going to surrender to him or to do his will or anything like that. So what does he do? He builds a huge golden statue. Now, there are two variations as to the size of the statue. One says that it was 60 cubits tall, and that means absolutely gigantic, no matter what measurement you take, and 6 cubits wide. Now, one of the ways of measuring a cubit was to take an average man's arm from the long finger to the elbow and multiply that by 60, and you actually get something quite tall. But multiply it by 6 and you also get someone quite fat as well. So this gigantic statue is huge and probably quite ugly and representing Nebuchadnezzar. And this man seems to have had an eye for drama, because everything he does is dramatic. If you're going to be executed, it has to be now. It's utterly urgent, you know what I mean? And once he makes this statue, then the worship of this statue has to be completely urgent. It's got to be done by absolutely everybody. Now, the authors are trying to tell you something, and they're doing it as dramatically as they can. I hope I remember to tell you what they're trying to tell you. But first of all, let's describe what it is. King Nebuchadnezzar had a golden statue made. One of the versions is 6 cubits tall, which wouldn't be too bad, and 3 cubits wide. And the other version is 60 by 6. So they erected it in the plain of Jura in the province of Babylon, which means it's out in a big open space where everybody can gather. And then Nebuchadnezzar summoned the satraps, prefects, governors, counselors, treasurers, judges, men of law, all the provincial authorities to assemble and attend the dedication of a statue erected by Nebuchadnezzar. In other words, all the important people of the land have to be there for the dedication of this statue. And then when all of these people gather, you see, the text is going to keep repeating their titles, the satraps and governors and this and that and the other, but I'm going to spare you and myself. And so when they all gather, then they've all assembled. They stood there in front of the statue which the king had erected. The herald then made a proclamation. Men of all peoples, languages and nations. Now, you would think that this was a universal declaration, because we live in an era of communication where you can bung something on the internet and the whole world knows it. But that was not true. When they say men of all peoples, languages and nations, they mean all the conquered peoples and nations and languages that are now part of this whole empire of Nebuchadnezzar. And so a proclamation is made, and you're given the impression that the proclamation is made once and everybody obeys it. Now, please remember, they had no telephones and they had no internet and they had no postal system. They only had tell a man, tell a woman and tell a child. That was all they had, nothing else. So what you're given here is a dramatic effect, just to get to the point of the story. So this is required of you the moment you hear the sound of the horn, pipe, lyre, trigon, harp, bagpipe, and any other instrument.
You must prostrate yourselves and worship the golden statue. That means if you're living 1,000 miles away, you're supposed to hear this sound and you're supposed to prostrate. So you can see that, you know, this is television stuff. And those who do not prostrate and worship the statue immediately will be thrown into the burning.

a fiery furnace. Now, there's no introduction to a fiery furnace or a burning fiery furnace. We're all supposed to know what it is. So if you don't know, then you've got to hold fire. We'll teach you in the end. And so the instant the people heard this, down they go and they prostrate themselves. Now, are they worshipping the golden statue? And the answer is probably no. They just know that if you don't obey the king, that you're killed. And they don't particularly want a fiery furnace or to die in a horrible way. So the king gets instant obedience because of his threat of death. So it leaves you with the question, if all the people will follow what the government says, if the man on the top in one command can get the entire people into idolatry, is there no hope for the land at all? Is there nobody who can stand up for God? So verse 8 says, some Chaldeans came forward and laid information against the Jews. They said to King Nebuchadnezzar, O king, live forever, which is the normal greeting. You have issued a decree to the effect, and then you mention all the instruments of the music as well, and that if you don't fall prostrate, then the king says, of course, of course, of course. They said, now there are certain Jews to whom you have entrusted the affairs of Babylon, namely Shadrach, Meshach, and Abednego. These men have ignored your command, O king. They do not serve your gods, and they refuse to worship the golden statue that you have erected. Now, at the end of the last chapter, I did hurry because time had run out and I was holding on to you. We were told that Daniel had been put in charge of the whole land next to the king, and there wasn't time to tell you that Daniel was a very wise man, and he decided that it was more important for him to stay in the king's palace and let the other three friends run the affairs of Babylon. Now, staying in the king's palace is actually very important because the symbol for a king is a lion. And staying in the king's palace, if you give that symbolically, it means Daniel in the lion's den. He has got to keep watch on the lion because that's the only way to keep anybody alive. And then the other men can do the ordinary things out there. Well, we'll come back to that. We're going to have a big issue about Daniel in the lion's den. But at the moment, let's deal with this one. And so these Chaldeans are important men belonging to the leadership that Daniel and the three friends belong to. Daniel, through the extraordinary gifts that God has given to him, has saved the lives of all these men, and they are green with envy because Daniel and the three fellas now have been promoted higher than all the others. Isn't it extraordinary? They're not even grateful for what Daniel has done for them. And you saw in Daniel that he and his friends would give thanks and glory and praise to God for anything that God did for them. But these Chaldeans, they are not grateful for what the Judeans have done for them. Not at all. So you see the difference between saints and worldly people. So furious with rage, that seems to have been Nebuchadnezzar's favourite mood, at least according to the text. He demanded that the three men, Shadrach, Meshach and Abednego, they were their Chaldean names, they're not their Judean names, that they were brought before the king immediately. You would think they didn't have hundreds of miles to travel, and that it was going to take them 1 or 2 weeks. But the author of the text loves high drama, and so everything has to happen instantly. And you know that even in a modern age with all our technology, you couldn't actually murder a couple of hundred people instantly. You know, you have to plan it. So we just need to understand that this is dramatic effect that's been

the very important bit. And Nebuchadnezzar says to the three men, "And where is the God who could save you from my power?" Because Nebuchadnezzar considers himself King of Kings and Lord of Lords. He, after all, is the golden head. He is the head of all these empires that will come after him. They're all his descendants. So he is the one. So he treats himself as a god. And so the challenge to the three saints is, where is the God that can save you from my power? Now, do remember that, because it's key. Now, if we're dealing with saints, you're going to get the answer of a saint. Shadrach, Meshach, and Abednego replied to King Nebuchadnezzar. I want you to remember this. It's one of the most wonderful things that has ever been said to anybody. "Your question hardly requires an answer," they said. "If our God, the one whom we serve, is able to save us from the burning fiery furnace and from your power, O King, he will save us. But even if he does not, then you must know, O King, that we will not serve your God or worship the statue that you have erected." These men have given the most extraordinary revelation as to who they are. They've said to the king, "We are not worshipping God just because he will move in to save us. We're not worshipping God just because, you know, he's the King of Kings and the Lord of Lords and he can do anything he likes. And of course he will save us from your fiery furnace. And naturally enough, this big, big drama will take place. And that's why we worship him." They said, "No. We worship him because he is the true God and he deserves the worship of every creature. So whether he saves us or whether he doesn't, we're still going to serve him." Isn't that fantastic? Now you know they're real saints. It's when you put someone under trial that you discover what is actually there. And God allows the saints to be put on trial because you discover what is inside of them. Now, up to this moment, Daniel has been the hero. And we knew that the three friends were sort of the same level as Daniel, but they haven't been given an opportunity to come out and show you what's inside of them. Now the extraordinary treasures that these men are is revealed. These men worship God for himself alone. And I love that thing. God can save us if he wants to. After all, he's the creator of the universe. He's the Lord of history. He's the King of Kings and the Lord of Lords. Everything is open to God. Everything is possible with God. But we're not worshipping him because he might do it. And therefore, we will be famous, you see, because we're the ones who are going to be saved from the fiery furnace. We're not worshipping him for that. We're worshipping him for himself alone. I want you to ask yourself, why do you worship God? Do you know why you worship him? Supposing he doesn't answer your prayers, do you still worship him? Supposing he doesn't do the thing that you expect him to do? Supposing he has a different agenda to what you're expecting, are you still going to worship him? The saints will say, "Yes, Lord. May your will be done on earth as it is in heaven, not mine." Or as Jesus said when he was on trial in Gethsemane, "Not my will, but thine be done." So here we've got three wonderful saints passing their test, summa cum laude. So then you're told these words infuriated King Nebuchadnezzar, because, I mean, we have the high drama thing, you know, at high dough. And his expression was very different now as he looked at Shadrach, Meshach and Abednego, because they have stood up to the King of Kings and the Lord of Lords in his mind. And they have said they worship somebody greater than the king. And they consider this golden statue as an absolute nonsense. So he commanded certain stalwarts from his army to bind Shadrach, Meshach and Abednego and throw them into the burning fiery furnace. They were then bound, fully clothed, cloak, hose and headgear, just so that you make sure that they were completely clothed.
and they were thrown into the burning

burning fiery furnace, because the clothes will help the burning, you see. The king's command was so urgent and the heat of the furnace was so fierce that the men carrying Shadrach, Meshach and Abednego were burned to death. Wow, the wrong fellas died. The ones who threw them in died, not the ones who fell in. You know, he who laughs last laughs longest. The men carrying Shadrach, Meshach and Abednego were burned to death by the flames of the fire. And the three men, Shadrach, Meshach and Abednego, fell still bound into the burning fiery furnace. They have been put into the place of death. If you remember back the book of Exodus and the time of Moses, Moses had been put in the place of death in the Nile. And Moses' believing mother had trusted God to save her son. And he did. And later on, when Moses was now leading the people of Israel through the Red Sea, he took this infant nation and placed it in the waters of the Red Sea, the place of death, trusting God that he would intervene. And he did. Shadrach, Meshach and Abednego are neither afraid of the fire nor death, because anyone who truly knows God and truly worships God doesn't fear death, because you know where you're going. You're going beyond the fire and you're going right into the presence of God. So watching what these men do at this point is extremely important, and I'm going to take it nice and slowly, and we want to learn as much as we can. But before we go into it, I want you to imagine yourself at this moment thrown into a burning, fiery furnace, and you're innocent. You haven't done anything wrong. You have declared your faith in God. How would you feel, apart from the heat and the fire and all that, I mean, how would you feel? Would you raise your fist and say, how can God be a good God and do that to me? After all, I'm innocent. I'm one of the ones who believe in him. I'm one of the ones who serve him. A saint won't do that. A saint doesn't reflect back on themselves. They are not considering their own feelings. They keep their attention on God. And these men keep their attention on God. And in this terrible situation, what they do is they start, as a group, repenting for their nation. That's the incredible thing. So from the moment they hit the bottom of the fiery furnace, you are looking at absolute intervention of God. The men should have been dead in 5 minutes. The smoke would do it apart from anything else. The other guys are dead anyway, you know. And instead of that, you get this incredible miracle. And I need to show it to you step by step what they do. And they walked in the heart of the flames, praising God and blessing the Lord. Now, before I move any further, when you're in the heart of a crisis in your life, do you bless and praise God in the heart of the crisis? When you're in real trouble, do you lift your hands and your heart to God and bless God for the trouble and for God's will that allowed you to go there and to experience this? And do you start interceding for yourself and for your family and for your nation and for your church instead of going into a self-pity party? They stood in the heart of the flames and they blessed God. Sorry, they walked in the heart of the flames. They decided a little exercise was good for them. Azariah stood in the heart of the fire and he began to pray. Now, Azariah is speaking on behalf of his two friends. And the very first thing they do is, all honor and blessing to you, Lord God of our ancestors. May your name be held glorious forever. In all that you have done, your justice is apparent. Your promises are always faithfully kept. Your ways never deviate. Your judgments are always true. They give glory to God for who he is and how he acts among his creatures on earth. There's not the slightest reflection back on me and my and all the rest of it. Their attention is completely on God.

They're glorifying and praising God in the midst of the problem. Now, I guarantee you, and it's a money-back guarantee, that if you glorify and praise God in the midst of your trials and your problems, that you will have more miracles to relate than you've ever heard of. Because God will delight to take care of you. He who honors me, I will honor, says the Lord. So the second thing they do is that they acknowledge that the disaster that has happened to their nation was just. They acknowledge God's righteousness, and they acknowledge that the way God has dealt with their people is righteous. You have given a just sentence in all the disasters you've brought down on us and on Jerusalem, the holy city of our ancestors, since it was for our sins that you have treated us like this. It was fair. It was what we deserved. Yes, we have sinned and committed a crime by deserting you. Yes, we have sinned greatly. Now, who among us will gather together with a group of friends and start repenting for the sins of the church and the sins of the nation? If you do, then I know you love your church. And I know that you have true patriotism. Because the Lord is telling me to tell everybody on earth that the new patriotism is different to the old. The old patriotism, you would take up arms to defend your nation. But the new patriotism is, will you defend the soul of your nation against hell? Hellfire, the only really destructive fire there is. Would you defend the soul of your nation? Would you defend your church? Would you defend your people? Do you love them enough? Have you any love or any real care for them? Or have we fallen victim to the me, me, me generation? Have we become truly selfish, self-centered, useless human beings? If we love, God can use us. So I want you to think about that. The next thing they do is, and I'll finish this part with this, is they make an act of repentance. Not on their own behalf, because they're innocent and they're saints. But on behalf of all who have sinned, they identify with them. That's what Jesus did. He identified with us and he went to the cross for us. He agonized for us in the Garden of Gethsemane. He was scourged for us. He was crowned for us. He was nailed to the cross for us. He went into the tomb for us. What do we do for him? What do we do for the church? What do we do for our nation? Lord, we've not listened to the precepts of your law. We've not observed them. We've not done what you told us to do for our own good. Yes, all these disasters you brought down on us, all that you've done to us, you've been fully justified in doing. You have delivered us into the power of our enemies, of a lawless people, the worst of the godless. That was their opinion of Nebuchadnezzar and all the guys who threw them in. They're a lawless people. The worst of the godless, of an unjust king, the worst in the world. I'm sure Nebuchadnezzar wasn't around to actually hear them. Today, we dare not even open our mouths. Shame and dishonor are the lot of all those who worship you. So these men begin their worship with their heads down, acknowledging their sins. What has the church told us from time immemorial before we ever come to worship God at the steps of the altar? That we should acknowledge our sins, that we should acknowledge our faults before we raise our hands to give glory and praise to God in the Gloria. I will be continuing this section, this chapter in the next section, so I presume you'll be back for more. Thank you for being with us. Slán agus beannacht, they live. Goodbye. God bless you.

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1: I was always taught that the Bible said, call no man father, yet Catholics call their priests father all the time. Is there a scriptural basis for this practice? And if so, where is that in the Bible?
2: The Catholic custom of addressing priests as father dates back to the early years of Christianity. The writings of the early church fathers brim with examples of priests, bishops, and popes being referred to as father. In fact, the term pope, which comes from the Latin word papa, is an affectionate form of address given to many bishops in the early church, although now in the Western church it refers specifically to the Bishop of Rome. The Bible, however, seems to contradict this ancient Catholic practice, and many Bible-believing non-Catholics regard calling priests father to be a direct violation of Christ's instruction in Matthew 23, verse 9, where he said, call no one on earth your father, you have but one father in heaven. At first glance, those 14 words seem to cinch the case against this long-standing Catholic custom. But let's look deeper and see if that's really the case. Priests are indeed our spiritual fathers. Consider these parallels between the spiritual fatherhood of the priest and the physical fatherhood of our human fathers. Priests give birth to us spiritually through the waters of baptism. They nourish us with the body and blood of Christ in the Eucharist. Priests care for us and bind our spiritual wounds through the healing sacraments of baptism, confession, and anointing of the sick. As St. Paul makes clear in 1 Corinthians, once we understand the fatherly nature of the priesthood, it makes perfect biblical sense to call priests father, just as St. Paul referred to himself as our father. I'm Patrick Madrid, author of the book, Where Is That in the Bible?
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6: 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Irrespective of their capacities, surely you're not going to argue that all living things have equal intrinsic value, that there would be no difference between killing, for example, a two-year-old cow or a two-year-old child. Clearly, that's not the case. We simply do not kill innocent human beings.
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0: Throughout the ages, the Church has recognized many special heroes of our Catholic faith. 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
9: Hello, family, and welcome. We're Bob and Penny Lord, and the saints we want to share with you today, St. Francis de Sales and St. Jane Frances de Chantal, were powerful saints of the Counter-Reformation. Padre Pio used to tell us that the holiest people lived in the mountains. And as we think about the majesty, the beautiful gift the Lord gives us in his high mountain places, we have to believe that it's true because these out-of-the-way places are so conducive to holiness. And also, as Padre Pio said, we're so much closer to heaven in high mountain places.
10: Mother Angelica often talks of awe and wonder. How awesome is the Lord in the Blessed Sacrament, in the Eucharist. And I have to say that as we travel to Annecy, the home of St. Francis de Sales in the French Alps, just on the other side of Lake Geneva, and we're able to see this part of his creation, we have to admit that that too is truly awesome, God's creation.
9: We invite you to come with us in spirit to the birthplace of St. Francis de Sales, to that part of France that joins Geneva, Switzerland, Lake Geneva. We will go to the castle where our hero, our super saint, was born.
10: In the time of heresy, in the midst of it, God raised up a man equal to the task. It is affirming that our Lord never leaves us alone. When we think that everything is hopeless and that we are helpless, the Lord raises up from one of our ranks another one of us to fight the enemy.
9: St. Francis de Sales was born in a chateau in Touraine, France, overlooking Lake Geneva. As you know, St. Francis was the Bishop of Geneva. He is a doctor of the Church. He was the founder of the Visitation Order.
10: St. Francis came from a very comfortable background. Ancestors of St. Francis still live in the chateau where he was born, although it is used as a museum now. He was born of the House of Savoy, the royal house. At one time, they were the ruling class of a good deal of Europe.
9: He was of nobility, and yet the Lord kept calling him more and more to the people. At one given point, he traveled all over Europe preaching in defense of the Eucharist. He encouraged devotion to the Sacred Heart, and when he became bishop, he devoted all his time to the people in his diocese.
10: He was a brilliant man. At age 24, he not only received a doctorate in civil law, but in canon law as well. It seems that whenever the Church is threatened, the Lord raises up a saint or two or brings about miracles. In this case, he raised up two saints, St. Francis de Sales, who was sent into the area closest to Geneva, to preach against the Calvinists. Calvinism had spread and was just tearing apart the whole area.
9: It was at the point where, prior to his becoming Bishop of Geneva, the Bishop of Geneva had to live in Annecy in exile. He had to leave Geneva because of the strong Calvinist influence there. So he went to Geneva, and this is where St. Francis de Sales met the bishop and became the coadjutor of the diocese while still living in Annecy. Once he became Bishop of Geneva, he went back to Geneva and served the people of the diocese.
10: It's very interesting. This man was so charismatic. His writings were so beautiful that Don Bosco, when he began his order, picked St. Francis de Sales to be his spiritual director from heaven and named the order after St. Francis de Sales under his direction and called them Salesians.
9: What were his parents thinking about this new baby who was born to them on August 21st, 1567? Would he continue in the House of Savoy and take care of the land which was his heritage? Or would Francis Bonaventure, which was the name he was named after his patron, St. Francis of Assisi and St. Bonaventure, was he one of the little Poverello's disciples and would follow in their footsteps?
10: From his earliest childhood, he was singularly active and energetic. His mother kept his education in her own hands. In other words, he was homeschooled for the first few years. He seems to have been eager to learn, and he loved books very much. At the age of 8, Francis went to the College of Annecy. There, he made his first Holy Communion in the Church of St. Dominic. He also received confirmation at that time. 1 year later, he was given the tonsure, which is the shaving of the back of his head. Francis had a great wish to consecrate himself to God, and he regarded this the first outward step.
9: In his 14th year, Francis was sent to the University of Paris, which at this time, with its 54 colleges, was one of the greatest centers of learnings in Europe. He was intended for the College of Navarre, as it was frequented by the sons of the noble families of Savoy, but Francis, fearing for his vocation in such surroundings, preferred to be allowed to go to the College of Clermont, which was under Jesuit direction and was renowned for piety as well as for learning.
10: Here his heart was more and more set upon giving himself wholly to God. He vowed perpetual chastity and placed himself under the special protection of the Blessed Virgin. Nevertheless, he was not free from trial. About his 18th year, he was attacked by an agonizing temptation to despair. The love of God had always meant more than anything to

0: to him, but he was now the prey of a horrible fear that he had lost God's grace and that he was doomed to hate God with the damned for all eternity.
1: This obsession pursued him day and night, and his health suffered visibly from the consequences and added mental anguish to his sufferings. Lord, he cried, if I'm ever to see thee in heaven, this at last grant me, that I may never curse nor blaspheme thy holy name. If I may not love thee in the other world, for in hell none praise thee, let me at least in my brief experience here love thee as much as I can.
0: Therefore, after praying before a favorite statue of Our Lady and humbly praying the Memorare, all fear and despair suddenly left him, and a great peace filled his soul. This trial taught him early he must understand and deal tenderly with the spiritual difficulties and temptations of others.
1: He was 24 years old when he took his final degree and became a doctor of law at Padua. He rejoined his family at the Chantou des Tuileries on the Lake of Annecy, where for 18 months his singular attractive youth led outwardly at least the ordinary life of a young noble of his time. He then declined the dignity offered him of becoming a member of the Senate of Savoy, which was an unusual honor for so young a man.
0: Francis had so far only confided to his mother and other friends and relatives his earnest desire of devoting his life to the service of God. He hadn't confided in his father, and a confrontation would soon become inevitable. His father was greatly upset by his son's refusal of the senatorship and his determination also not to marry. But none of these disappointments appeared to have prepared him for the blow of Francis' vocation.
1: The death of the provost of the chapter of Geneva suggested the possibility that Francis might be appointed to this post, and then in this way his father's opposition might be relaxed. Aided by the Bishop of Geneva, but without consulting any of the family, he applied to the Pope, with whom the appointment rested. The letters instituting Francis as the provost of the chapter were promptly received from Rome.
0: When the appointment was announced to Francis, his surprise was extreme, to say the least, and it was only with reluctance that he accepted the unsung honor, hoping thereby to obtain his father's consent to his ordination. Now, his father was a man of determined character. He believed his children should regard his expressed wish as being final, and it required all the patient persuasion and respect which Francis could have called to his aid before his father at length gave way.
1: Francis donned ecclesiastical dress the very day his father gave his consent, and 6 months later, on December the 18th, 1593, he was ordained a priest. He ministered to the poor with zealous love, and in the confessional devoted himself to the poorest and the humblest. He preached constantly, not only in Annecy but in many other places. Even though he was an excellent scholar, his style was so simple he charmed his hearers.
0: He was destined, however, soon to be called upon to undertake far more difficult and dangerous a work. For at that time, owing to hostilities and the inroads of Protestantism, the religious condition of the people of the Chablis on the south shore of Lake Geneva was deplorable. The Duke of Savoy applied to the bishop to send missionaries who might win back his subjects to the church. In response, the bishop sent a priest known in the Battle of Chablis. The first attempt was fruitless, and the priest was forced to withdraw.
1: The bishop, summoning his chapter, put the whole matter before them, disguising none of the difficulties and dangers. Perhaps of all those present, the provost was the one who best realized the gravity of the task. Nevertheless, Francis stood up and offered himself for the work, saying very simply, "My lord, if you think I am capable of undertaking this mission, tell me to go. I am ready to obey and should be happy to be chosen." The bishops accepted at once to Francis' great joy. And then on September the 14th, 1594, the Feast of the Triumph of the Cross, traveling on foot accompanied only by his cousin, Canon Louis de Sales, he set forth to win back the Chablis for Jesus.
0: The remnant of the one Catholic population amounted to about 20 scattered individuals, too afraid of violence to declare themselves openly. These Francis sought out and exhorted to have courage and persevere. The missionaries preached daily, gradually extending their efforts to the villages.

0: and the surrounding countryside. One evening, Francis was attacked by wolves. He only escaped by spending the night in a tree. When daylight came, he was found by some peasants in such an exhausted condition. Had they not cared for him with food and water, he would have died.
1: These good people were Calvinists, and with his thanks he spoke such words of enlightenment and charity, they were afterward converted. Twice in January 1595, he was waylaid by assassins who swore to take his life. But on both of these occasions, he was saved by a miracle.
0: He was constantly seeking new ways to reach the ears and hearts of the people. He began writing a leaflet, setting up teachings of the church, opposing the errors of Calvinism. In every spare moment, he wrote these little papers, which were copied many times by hand and distributed widely by all available means. These little sheets, composed and distributed under such difficulty, were later to form the volume of his popular book entitled Controversies, and in their original form are preserved in the archives of the Visitation Convent at Annecy.
1: This was the beginning of his activities as a writer. After 4 years, Bishop Gagnez of Annecy came to visit the mission, and the fruits of Francis' self-sacrificing work and zeal were unmistakable. When the bishop considered Francis as his successor and suggested it to him, at first Francis was unwilling. But finally he gave in and proceeded to Rome, where Pope Clement VIII, having heard much in praise of his virtue, decided Francis should be examined in his presence. The Pope himself and others asked no less than 35 questions in theology to Francis, all of which he answered with simplicity and modesty.
0: He was appointed coadjutor of Geneva, and Francis returned there to take up his work with fresh zeal and energy. Francis succeeded to the seat of Geneva on the death of the bishop in the autumn of 1602. He took up his residence in Annecy with a house organized on lines of strictest economy. To the fulfillment of his episcopacy, he gave himself with unstinted generosity and devotion.
1: He thought out every detail of the government of the diocese, and apart from all his administrative work, continued to preach and minister in the confessional with unremitting devotion. He organized the teaching of catechism throughout the diocese, and in Annecy he gave instructions himself with such glowing interest and fervor that years after his death, his catechism was still remembered.
0: In dealing with souls, though always gentle, he was never weak. He could be very firm when kindness did not prevail. In his wonderful treatise on the love of God, he wrote, "The measure of love is to love without measure."
1: A prominent place in his work of spiritual devotion was held by St. Jane Frances de Chantal, who first became known to him in 1604 when he was preaching Lenten sermons in Dijon. The foundation of the Order of Visitation was the result which evolved from the meeting of these two saints.
0: His most famous book, Introduction to a Devout Life, grew out of just casual notes of instructions and advice which he wrote to a cousin by marriage who had placed herself under his guidance. He was persuaded to publish them in a little volume. This book was at once proclaimed a spiritual masterpiece and was soon translated into many languages.
1: In 1610 came the very heavy sorrow of his mother's death. His father had died 9 years before. "My heart was very full," he wrote, "and I wept over the good mother more than I have wept since I became a priest." Francis survived his mother for 12 hard years.
0: In 1622, the Duke of Savoy invited him to meet with him and King Louis XIII in Avignon. Anxious to obtain some privileges for the French part of his diocese, Francis readily consented, although he was in no state of health to risk the long winter journey. But it seemed he had a premonition that his end was not far off. Before leaving Annecy, he put his affairs into order and took his leave as if he had little expectation of seeing the people again.
1: At Avignon, he led as far as possible his usual austere life. On the return journey, he stayed at a gardener's cottage belonging to the convent of the Visitation. Here, for a whole month, though sorely in need of rest, he spared himself no labor. On St. John's Day, he was taken ill with some sort of paralytic seizure. He recovered speech and consciousness and endured with touching patience the torturous remedies used in hope of prolonging his life. After receiving the last sacraments, he laid murmuring words from the Holy Bible, expressing his humble and serene trust in God's mercy. He was heard to say, "With expectation I have waited upon the Lord, and he heard my prayers and brought me out of the pit of misery and the filth of mire."
0: At last, clasping the hand of his attendant, he whispered, "It is toward evening, and the day is now far spent." The last word that he was heard uttering was the name of Jesus. While those around his bed said the litany for the dying, invoking the holy innocents, whose feast day it was, St. Francis gently breathed his last. He was 56 years old.
1: The beatification of St. Francis de Sales in 1662 was the first solemn beatification to take place in St. Peter's Basilica in Rome, where he was canonized 3 years later. His feast was fixed for January 29th, the anniversary of bringing his body to the Visitation in Annecy. He was declared a Doctor of the Church in 1877, and Pope Pius XI named him patron saint of journalists.
0: Jane Frances de Chantal, co-founder of the Visitation Order, was born in Dijon in 1572. She was confirmed Frances. She was tenderly loved by her father, and he gave her in marriage to Baron de Chantal, who was then 27 years old, an officer in the French army and an accomplished duelist. The marriage was solemnized in Dijon, France. Saint Jane went with her husband to his hometown. After three children died soon after birth, they were blessed with a boy and three girls.
1: When someone commented on the Baroness' modest clothes when her husband was away, she commented, "The eyes I want to please are 100 leagues away." The remark of St. Francis de Sales was as true in the early days as when he first made it. "In Madame de Chantal, I have found a valiant woman whom Solomon had difficulty in finding in Jerusalem." Her happiness lasted only 9 years. One day in 1601, her husband went out shooting. He was shot accidentally in the thigh. He survived 9 days, during which he suffered great pain. He received the last sacraments with edifying resignation.
0: Madame de Chantal's life, thoughts, and actions were bound up in her beloved husband. And when she was left a widow at 28 years old, her grief was not to be expressed. For 4 months, she sunk into deep dejection until she was roused by a letter from her father. It reminded her of her obligation to her children.
1: In 1604, St. Francis de Sales had come to preach a Lenten mission at Dijon. Jane went to stay with her father there that she might have the opportunity of hearing so celebrated a preacher. St. Francis dined frequently at her father's house, and she gained a great confidence in him. It was her wish to put her difficulties before him. By his advice, she regulated her devotions and other exercises so as to conform herself to what she owed to the world while she lived in the house of her father and her father-in-law. She followed a strict rule of life, and devoting much time to her children and visiting the poor that were sick in the neighborhood, and watched whole nights those who were dying.
0: For some time, she had been considering that she should enter a cloister. When she talked to St. Francis about this, he took some time to recommend the matter to God, and at length, in 1607, he unfolded his project of forming a new establishment, a Congregation of the Visitation of the Blessed Virgin Mary.
1: St. Jane welcomed the proposal with joy, but the grief of her aging father, the requirements of her children, the situation of her affairs with the family, raised great obstacles and gave her much suffering. To the objection that the obligation which Madame Chantal owed to her children could not be complied with unless she remained with them in the world, St. Francis de Sales replied that they were no longer infants, and in the cloister she would be able to watch over them with no less vigilance and perhaps even greater advantage to them than by continuing being with them, especially when you consider that the two oldest were about to go into the world. These and other objections were eventually overcome.
0: Same

0: Francis provided a house called the Gallery House on the edge of Lake Annecy, and he inaugurated his convent on Trinity Sunday in 1610. With St. Jane Frances were clothed two other sisters, and soon they were joined by 10 others. The work encountered much opposition from the usual failure of the narrow-minded to understand anything new. St. Francis changed the plan of the congregation so far as to make it an enclosed religious order under the rule of St. Augustine, to which he added constitutions admirable in their wisdom and moderation, but not too easy for the strong nor too hard for the weak. But he refused to give up the idea in the name of the Visitation of Our Lady, which he had chosen for his sister St. Jane Frances. She also urged him to make no concessions.
1: St. Jane founded 87 monasteries between 1615 and 1641. She traveled on horseback or a litter to found or visit new communities. She was very close to ordinary people, and the residents of Annecy venerated her. Anne of Austria asked her to bless her son, who became the future Louis XIV. In 1641, she went to France on an errand of charity. She was invited by the Queen to Paris, and to her great distress, she was treated there with great distinction and honor. On her return, she fell on the road in her convent at Moulins. There she died on December the 13th, 1641, at 69 years of age. Her body was taken down to Annecy and buried near St. Francis de Sales. She was canonized in 1767. St. Vincent de Paul said of her, she was full of faith, and yet all her life had been tormented by the thoughts against the faith.
0: While she appeared peaceful, she suffered great interior trials. Her mind was tortured by temptations. She couldn't bear it. The sight of her own soul horrified her, as if it were an image of hell. And for all that suffering, her face never lost her serenity, nor did she want to relax the fidelity God asked of her. And so St. Vincent de Paul regarded her for this as one of the holiest souls he had ever met on earth.
1: Don Bosco had always been a great admirer of St. Francis de Sales. His writings were brilliant. He was a workaholic, as was Don Bosco, who fought tirelessly against all the heresies of his day. But possibly the most attractive trait about St. Francis de Sales, which Don Bosco wanted his followers to emulate, was his gentleness and understanding. The apostolate of Don Bosco was of a very special nature. One where the qualities of gentleness, patience, and understanding were as important and possibly more important than any other. He prayed that his benefactor, St. Francis de Sales, would help from heaven in instilling these virtues into all his people.
0: We see in this a perfect example of a role model. St. John Bosco used St. Francis de Sales as a role model because St. Francis de Sales allowed himself to become that role model. We have role models. The people that we share with you, the saints and other powerful men and women in our church, are perfect role models. We have them today. You have but to use them and to listen to them.
1: Today we are again in a day of heresy, massive heresy. Who will God raise up? Who has he already raised up? Is God asking you to listen to a sermon, as St. Jane Frances de Chantal did, when it burns your heart for you to say yes to God and remain faithful as she did?
0: A great and powerful woman who will one day, soon I believe, be declared a saint, Mother Teresa said, "I don't have to be successful, only faithful." The saints that we're bringing to you, each and every one of them, were faithful. In a time of unfaithfulness, in a time of disobedience and dissent permeating the church, calling it Reformation, saints like St. Jane Frances de Chantal and St. Francis de Sales became counter-reformers, bringing about a real Reformation. It is time now. Let those saints come forward.

0: forward now.
1: St. Louis Marie de Montfort said, in the final days, the apostles of the final days will be saints greater in holiness than those of the previous years. We have great saints with us today. You are only to stand up and be counted. Our Lord needs you. We love you.
0: God bless you. We'll talk to you next week.
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1: Did you know that the statuary in the Apparition Chapel at Knock Shrine is crafted from brilliant white Carrara marble? The statuary faithfully recreates the scene as described by 15 witnesses of the apparition in the 1930s. To discover more about Ireland's International Eucharistic and Marian Shrine, visit knockshrine.ie today.
2: Prayer can take on many different forms. It could be a simple gaze up to the heavens, glorifying God for the beauty of His creation. It could be a cry for help in time of need. It could be a request for some good that you think you need in your life. All these things can be spontaneous and informal. But prayer can also be formal, as in the Our Father, which Jesus taught us to pray, and the highest formal prayer, the sacrifice of the Mass.
3: This is Monsignor Charles Pope. Let's pray to end abortion. In the name of the Father, and of the Son, and of the Holy Spirit. Amen. Lord, every one of our lives is no accident. You tell us that before we were ever formed in our mother's womb, you knew us and thought about us. Yes, Lord, you prepared for us and put everything into place so that we could be. You also knit us together in our mother's womb with your own hand. We're wonderfully, fearfully made. We ask your blessing to come upon all of our hearts, that we may love one another and take care of one another because of our dignity, and help others by our prayers, but also our efforts to bring the terrible scourge of abortion to an end in this country and throughout the world. We make this prayer through the intercession of our Blessed Lady and in the name of Jesus, who is Lord forever and ever. In the name of the Father, and of the Son, and of the Holy Spirit. Amen.
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10: 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Also, if you're listening to us outside of North America, please dial 1-

0: 1 and then 205-271-2985, or send us an email, ctc@ewtn.com. All right, Pedro Quiles, our producer, Matt Kubinski handling the phone screening. Rich Jesse is handling social media today. I'm Tom Price along with Dr. David Anders.
1: Tom, how are you today?
0: I'm doing pretty well. How about you, my friend?
1: I'm doing decent, thank you.
0: We have an interesting question here from Joanna, who says, I often read that some saints went to confession weekly. I thought you only went to confession when you committed a mortal sin. Does that mean that these saints were committing mortal sins all the time? Or is it okay to just go to confession just for venial sins?
1: Yeah, thanks. I appreciate the question. So in Catholic canon law, we're required to go to confession once a year to confess mortal sins.
0: Okay.
1: That's what the law requires. Now, if you want to go to communion and you're conscious of mortal sin, you have to go to confession before you receive Holy Communion. So that would be the frequency with which you have to if you're going to be receiving communion in the church.
0: Okay.
1: Now, if you're not conscious of mortal sin, you can still go to confession. You can still, and you will receive absolution for your venial sins, which you can get absolved in other ways, but this is an efficient way to do it.
0: Yeah.
1: Why would somebody go to confession if they're conscious of only venial sins? Well, it's a good spiritual discipline. Examination of conscience, act of humility, doing penance, all those graces that come from the sacrament. So it's a beneficial spiritual exercise, but it's only required if you're conscious of grave sin.
0: Appreciate your email, Joanna. Here is one now from Jeremy. Can a Catholic date a non-Catholic who hasn't had their annulment yet?
1: Okay. Can and should are different categories here.
0: Yes.
1: Right. Can you? Well, there's no law of the church that says you can't date a person who hasn't received their annulment yet. I think it would be tremendously imprudent, right? I mean, if you're dating somebody, I take it from the question that you're thinking about marriage. You're kind of aiming at marriage. At least if you're a Catholic, that's what you got no business dating if you're not aiming at marriage. Like, what else would you be aiming at, bud? You know, I mean, I don't know what you're doing here. And why would you court a woman or a man? I don't know what we're... This is Jeremy, right?
0: Jeremy.
1: Why would you court a woman that was ineligible?
0: Yeah.
1: Right? You wouldn't. And until the court grants the declaration of nullity, the presumption is this is a married woman. So you're not going to date a married woman.
0: Well, yeah. Jeremy, thanks so much for your email. It is called a communion here on EWTN. We have lines open for you at 833-288-EWTN. 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Here's a question that comes up all the time. This is from Ender. Can thoughts be mortally sinful?
1: Yeah, I appreciate the question. Well, Jesus said so. Jesus said so. He said, if you lust after a woman in your heart, you've already committed adultery with her in your heart.
0: Right? Yeah.
1: So he says it can be that way. St. Paul, when he lists these vices that can separate you from the kingdom of God, he definitely acknowledges that there are interior states that can qualify you for mortal sin.
0: Mm-hmm.
1: Christ, in his other catechesis, says, for example, don't pray in order to be seen by men. Don't fast in order to be seen by men. Don't give alms in order to be seen by men. These things done out of vanity, he says, you receive your reward in full. So they obviously has moral relevance. You know, what is simply going on in your interior life has moral relevance. In Genesis chapter 6, in the account of the flood, the text says that God couldn't put up with men anymore because the thoughts of their hearts were purely evil.
0: Mm.
1: It wasn't just their deeds, it was the thoughts of their hearts that were being indicted. So our interior lives definitely have moral significance. Now, usually when people ask this question, they're coming from a different point of view, which is, you know, they're not coming from the point of view of, hey, I think my thoughts are completely indifferent. They're usually worried because they're thinking, oh my gosh, I must be committing mortal sins every day.
0: Mm-hmm.
1: And I know for guys, a lot of times it's the lust thing.
0: Sure.
1: And I would like to point out that to commit the mortal sin of lust or jealousy or pride or whatever, it's not the same thing as having a passing thought. It's not the same thing as having a natural inclination. It is of the order of things that men should find women attractive and be sexually attracted to them. That thought popping in your head is not the same thing as lust, right? Say, seeking out pornographic images in order to gratify illicit desire

0: Well, that's now we're talking about something serious. But there's a big difference between, you know, that was a pretty girl that just walked past and this other thing.
1: Yes.
0: And the same thing would be true with, say, for example, jealousy. It's one thing to, you know, see your buddy drive past in his brand new Mercedes and think, I wish I had one of those. It's another thing to sit there and meditate and cultivate that bitterness of soul.
1: Stew on it,
0: thinking that, you know, my life is worthless until he has a wreck and I get his car. same difference.
1: Yes. All right. Very good. Andrew, thanks so much for your email. A quickie here as we're going to break from Wilbert. What is more important, tradition or scripture?
0: Yes. Absolutely. Totally.
1: I knew you were going to say that. I couldn't
0: agree more, right? Scripture is part of sacred tradition, right? Scripture is part. It is a tradition of the Catholic Church to regard these 73 books as the Word of God. You can't have one without the other.
1: I see.
0: Right? You can't have one without the other. They're really indistinguishable. I mean, they're conceptually distinguishable, but they're not. In practice, you know, we hold to the traditions of the Church because the witness of Christ in the Gospels point us to the Church. We hold to the text of Scripture because sacred tradition presents to us the Scriptures as the Word of God.
1: There you go.
0: They're mutually reinforcing and they go together.
1: Wilbert, thanks so much for your email. We'll get to the phones in a moment here at 833-288-EWTN. If you have a question for Dr. David Anders, 833-288-3986. Call or text, call to communion. We'll be right back.
2: Have you ever noticed how some people defend certain immoral behavior? They try to blame their actions on something other than their own free will. In fact, they try to blame it on nature. It's just natural. But G.K. Chesterton says they don't really care about nature. They simply want to do whatever they want to do. There's a theological term for doing whatever you want to do, even if you know it's wrong. It's called sin. But the modern world does not want to talk about sin, because it does not want to talk about repentance. Chesterton says we've lost the whole idea of repentance, especially in public things.
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5: The year 319 A.D. Arius, a popular priest in Alexandria, proposes a new doctrine. He argues that the only real God is God the Father. In 321 AD, a council of bishops condemn Arianism as a heresy, and Arius is ostracized. The Emperor Constantine I convenes the Council of Nicaea in 325 AD. The council again condemns Arianism as a heresy and proclaims the truth that God the Father and God the Son are of one substance and that Jesus is true God and true man. Constantine orders the Bishop of Constantinople to give Arius Holy Communion and to accept him back into the church. However, just before receiving the Eucharist, Arius collapses and dies, and with him dies the heresy of Arianism.
1: It's called Communion with Dr. David Anders here on EWTN. 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Very interesting question here from Demi, who says, how should I confront or correct a priest who changes things in the liturgy and teaches things that are not correct?

0: Absolutely. I wouldn't expect that outcome, right?
1: Okay.
0: But if you do that, whatever response he gives you, if he continues in this vein, the next step is, you know, you get a hold of the diocese. You talk to the bishop or the vicar for clergy, or if the priest is a parochial vicar and not a pastor, you talk to the pastor.
1: Uh-huh.
0: You just move up the chain of command.
1: Sure. But, as you say, lead with love and understanding.
0: Love and respect.
1: Sure.
0: And I would put it in the form of a question rather than an accusation.
1: I like that a lot. Thanks so much, Demi, for your email. We'll get to the phones in a second here at 833-288-EWTN. Call us or text us, 833-288-3986. Here is a text that came in a couple of days ago. Do Catholics still not eat meat on Fridays? And if so, why not?
0: There are Catholics who refrain from eating meat on Fridays, but it is not a requirement of the law. Catholics are asked to do some kind of penance in memorial of Christ's crucifixion.
1: Something.
0: Right, something. There are many Catholics who still like to fast from meat as their penance, but that is not required, except on Good Friday in the year.
1: Very good. Here's another text that we received. Can you explain the Eucharist as the bread from heaven, or manna, and why doesn't everyone receive it every day if Jesus himself says you have no life without it?
0: Yeah, thank you. I appreciate the question. Well, so, you know, the bread from heaven obviously is just a figurative way of speaking about it. I mean, it's actually not bread, so it's an imprecise way of talking. It's actually
1: right.
0: Christ's body and blood, right?
1: Yeah.
0: But the reason Jesus uses that language is he's figuring the gift of manna in the Old Testament, and he's saying, you know, something like that, only greater, is here now in the New Covenant. As to why people don't receive the body and blood of Christ every day, well, there's nothing in sacred tradition or sacred scripture or theology that would lead to the conviction that the graces of the Eucharist build quantitatively with repetition, right? There are people who choose to receive Holy Communion daily as a spiritual discipline, but it's not like taking your antibiotic, and if you miss a dose, it's less effective, right? So a person could come to great holiness receiving Holy Communion once a year. In fact, there have been saints who have done just that, right? Because the efficacy of the sacrament and of the sacrament of communion in your life is more dependent on the disposition with which you receive it than the frequency with which you receive it. Now, if there's value in frequent reception, and there is, it's only in the hopes that frequent reception will help cultivate the disposition that would make it more effective in your life. But if you were to go to daily communion, for example, with enmity in your heart towards your neighbor, it would do you absolutely no good at all. No good at all.
1: Yeah. Thank you so much for your text. If you're ready now, let's go to the phones at 833-288-EWTN. Beginning today with Karen in Sherwood, Oregon, listening on the Great Modern Day Radio. Hello, Karen. What's on your mind today?
2: This has been on my mind for decades. I went to Catholic school all the way. But anyway, my parochial school and church had a Monsignor there for decades, and he was one of those that got a little bit too friendly touching girls. I fortunately did not have what the other eighth grade girls had, so it never happened to me. And then finally this year, pardon?
1: Go ahead.
0: Keep going.
2: After I graduated that class, the mothers got together, and he was stripped of everything. His name was off everything, all the graduating pictures for like 20 years. Anyway, I have been praying rosaries for him, and my question is this. It's such a grave, grave sin for, a priest to be doing that, and nobody knows what God's mercy is. But do you think maybe he could be in purgatory, or do you think that it's such a grave sin that, you know, he might not

0: be in purgatory. He'd be somewhere else.
1: Sure, sure. So I'm trying to remember, Tom, I lose track of the Mass readings from week to week, and so I'm thinking it was last week, but it could have been the week before. We had the Mass readings from Ezekiel 18 about if you're doing the right thing up to the end and then you fumble, too bad for you. If you're doing the wrong thing up to the end and then you repent and do right, it's going to go well for you. And it's followed up by the parable where Jesus talks about, you know, if a landowner says to his son, go work in the fields, and the guy says yes and doesn't go,
2: right,
1: he is not going to get the reward. The other kid says, I won't go, and then he does get the reward. So I had a whole Mass reading just on this topic,
2: yes,
1: Old and New Testament, about it's how you finish the race that ultimately matters, right? And the lesson of St. Dismas, of course, is highly instructive here. I mean, this guy's dying on the cross next to Christ, and he says, I am getting what my deeds deserve. Well, we don't know what his deeds were, but they must have been pretty bad deeds for him to say, I'm getting what I deserve, and it's crucifixion. And yet Christ said to the guy, today you'll be with me in paradise. So, you know, if we repent of our sins, St. John tells us in his epistle, he is faithful and just to forgive us our sins and cleanse us from all unrighteousness. So, I don't know with what disposition that man died, but if he died repentant, then and received God's grace, then he will eventually make it to heaven.
2: Is that helpful for you, Karen? Having a little technical problems here. Was that helpful for you, Karen?
0: No, I'm sorry. It isn't, because I know all of that. I know all of the script. I was there, but I mean, a priest doing that for all those years.
1: Okay, so that makes the sin particularly egregious, to be sure. That makes the sin particularly egregious. And barring his repentance, it would go pretty badly for him. But the teaching of the church is that there's no sin that cannot be forgiven if we are repentant.
2: Yes, indeed. Karen, thanks so much for your call. That opens up a line for you right now at 833-288-EWTN. You can call us or text us, 833-288-3986. Call to Communion with Dr. David Andrews here on EWTN. We got a call from Mark. He couldn't hold on the phone, but he asked this question. Dr. Andrews, how practical is it to not date a woman without an annulment? Don't most people not get an annulment until they need one, usually when they become engaged? How should we do things differently if that's what you think we should do?
1: Okay, so look, every situation is different. One has to make prudent decisions.
2: Sure.
1: All right. You know, I'm just trying to give you practical advice. This is not a law of the church. It seems to me, just as a person living in the world, that it is not prudent to get overly attached and overly engaged with somebody aiming at marriage if you don't know if you can get to marriage, right? Now, does that mean you can't have a cup of coffee? You know, I didn't say that. Does that mean you can't go to a movie? I didn't say that, right? And this is this really is a question of prudent discernment. Like, there's a line you can cross over in your affections where you are where the seriousness with which you are discussing with this person, you know, aiming towards romance and potentially lifelong marriage and so forth, becomes inevitable. And crossing that line, wherever that is, not knowing that you can do it, I mean, at some point, you know, according to the teaching of the church, until you get an annulment, the presumption is the validity of the sacrament.
2: Sure.
1: Right? And so, you know, personally, I don't go have coffee with women that I know are married unless their husbands are there or another woman or somebody.
2: Sure.
1: That's just my rule. You know, is that an absolute rule for everybody? I didn't say that. You know, I mean, I used to work in a Catholic diocese. If you work in the Catholic Church, you're surrounded by women. They're everywhere, right? Particularly in education. You know, I would sit in the lunchroom at the diocese and talk to a lady who came in, right? That's not dating.
2: No.
1: That's just sharing a cup of coffee in the lunchroom, right?
2: Sure.
1: I mean, but I wasn't going to ask her out to lunch at a restaurant down the road. You know what
2: right.
1: I mean? Like, or unless we go as a group. I mean, you just make... Doesn't mean you can't have relationships, but you just use caution, use prudence, use wisdom.
2: Common sense.
1: Common sense, exactly. You know, go out in groups, whatever. Just don't do something stupid.
2: Mark, thank you so much for your call today. Call to Communion here on EWTN. 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Here's a text that came in. What is your opinion on the scapular? If the promises are real,

0: Why wouldn't everyone be wearing it? I've always been told a devotion to the scapular would get you to heaven 100%.
1: Okay, thanks. So with any of these devotions that have promises attached to them,
0: mm-hmm.
1: those promises are usually the result of private revelations, right? Some okay. saint has had a vision of the Blessed Virgin or Christ or whatever, and they've made these representations. And what the church says we are to do with private revelations is they are lesser in status than public revelation.
0: Okay.
1: So nothing in a private revelation can contradict the public teaching of the church. And an interpretation of a private revelation that would contradict it is a false interpretation. The church does not teach that you get to heaven by following a devotional ritual. Jesus does not teach that you get to heaven by following a devotional ritual. Jesus teaches that you get to heaven by having the love of God in your heart. Right, sanctifying grace in your soul through faith and repentance, leading to good works, growing in grace and charity and the virtues. That's how you get to heaven. Now, if you are to take the devotions, which you're allowed to do and the church encourages you to, you should take them this way, in my opinion. The scapular can get you to heaven insofar as it helps you to grow in grace and the virtues. If you take it any other way, then you're taking it superstitiously. The other thing I would say about devotions is that, you know, devotions are highly culturally specific. And so there are devotions that appeal to, you know, a demographic over here and maybe not to a demographic over there. Understanding that they are private revelations helps prevent the error of insisting that everybody do my favorite devotion, right? Your favorite devotion is great for you. And you're welcome to share it with your friends. But I recommend that you not tell some other person, this is the quickest, fastest, or only way that a Catholic can do things in order to get to heaven, right? And there are some devotionalists out there that will tell you, my way is the quickest, fastest, shortest, best, whatever you call it, way.
0: The
1: superhighway. I think what I would say to that is, well, I hope that's true for you. But if time and circumstance or the Holy Spirit has led me to a different spirituality, it is not your place to tell me that my spirituality is inferior. I mean, you might in Christian charity admonish me for my sins if you see something wrong in my moral life, but to say that it is the fault of my not doing your own private spirituality is a superstitious judgment, and we shouldn't make those.
0: Very good. Thanks so much for your text. 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We'll get to Lori in Colorado. But first, a quick question here from Gail. Can you explain how Catholics should balance the worship/adoration of God and Mary?
1: You're comparing apples and oranges here.
0: Sure, sure.
1: Right? I mean, there's no balancing, right? There's worship and adoration only of God. There's no worship and adoration of Mary or any of the saints.
0: Period.
1: Right, at all. I mean, that's like asking, should I prefer God or my football team? I mean, you might say, well, Andrews, I mean, come on, a football team, really? But I mean, we're talking about a radical difference in kind here. And so it's not an inappropriate analogy. It is okay to be really gaga hotshot on your football team. It is not okay to offer sacrifices to them.
0: No.
1: Right? At all, right? And when it comes to the saints, even the Blessed Virgin, it is entirely appropriate for us to cheer, to valorize, to glorify, to praise their virtues and their power of their intercession.
0: Uh-huh.
1: And we can get really exuberant about that, just like you would about your football team. But that is never the same thing as offering worship and adoration to Almighty God.
0: Gail, thanks so much for your email. In a moment, as promised, Lori in Colorado. We'll also be talking with Lauren in Columbus, Ohio. A couple lines open for you as well, 833-288-EWTN. 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Do stay with us.
1: What's stopping you from becoming a Catholic? We talk about this every day. 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
2: 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My favorite prayer that I say many times a day is, Jesus, I trust in you.

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2: Family, a prayer that we pray together is a powerful prayer. 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Today we pray for those with same-sex attraction. Heavenly Father, we stand in awe of your glory and your beauty. 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We pray for those who suffer with same-sex attraction. Heal the wounds of their past and help them to trust in your perfect plan for men and women. Protect them from those who would lead them into sin, and bring into their lives friends who will help them to grow in virtue and true freedom. Amen.
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7: Hi. So my question is, if somebody was baptized in the Catholic Church as an infant, later on went to some type of fundamentalist church, non-denominational Baptist Church of Christ, and was baptized by immersion there, since they don't recognize the infant baptism, later decides to come back to the Catholic Church, does the church, is there any process for that, or is there any process to invalidate that fundamentalist baptism?
8: Okay, thanks. Yeah, I really appreciate the question. So let me give you an analogy here, okay? When a foreign-born individual immigrates to the United States and maybe gets a green card or something, and after a period of time wants to become a U.S. citizen, they go through the naturalization process, right? And part of that is they have a naturalization ceremony where they take an oath of allegiance and they're awarded U.S. citizenship, and then they're a U.S. citizen. Now, what would happen if the same person went back to the naturalization ceremony the next year and went through it all again? Well, nothing. It's redundant. They're already a U.S. citizen. Yeah. It would be a pointless exercise, right? And that's what baptism is like for someone who's already been baptized. Baptism is the rite of initiation into the church. You become, as it were, a citizen of the church, of the Society of the Catholic Church. You become a member of Christ, receive sanctifying grace in your soul, have original sin washed away, become a priest in the Catholic Church according to the baptismal priesthood, and all that is a permanent indelible mark on your soul, except the sanctifying grace, which you can lose. But being a member of Christ's body is a permanent indelible mark upon your soul that you keep for all eternity, right? So you can't redo it, because it's a one-and-done kind of deal, just like becoming a naturalized U.S. citizen is a one-and-done kind of deal. So there's nothing to undo in the sense of you haven't invalidated your Catholic baptism. You've just done a completely pointless act. Now, insofar as submitting to the baptism of another church is kind of an act of apostasy against the Catholic Church, it is in a sense renouncing the baptism. Well, you can't actually renounce your baptism. Like, you're stuck being baptized, okay? But you're in an act of faith, you're rejecting a Catholic dogma, uh-huh. Right? You're performatively rejecting a Catholic dogma, so that is an act of apostasy. That's a sin, right? It also has a canonical crime, and so you would want to receive absolution

0: for that. You would want to say, this is what I did, and I need to be forgiven for it, mm-hmm. and you get absolution for it. But you can't actually undo your baptism, and you don't have to undo a non-Catholic baptism, because it's a nothing. It's a big nothing burger, as Father John Paul said to me one time, you know, big nothing burger. There's nothing to undo except the act of apostasy, of denying the Catholic faith.
1: So the process here would be...
0: just go to confession.
1: Go to confession, and then you're back in. Lori, is that helpful for you?
2: Yes, it's very helpful. But the way I understand it is we're the reverse. So somebody is baptized in the name of the Trinity by immersion, like in a Baptist church, the Catholic Church would recognize that baptism, right?
0: Oh, yeah. Provided that the celebrant intended to do what the church meant by baptism, which is, this is the sacrament of Christian initiation.
1: Right, right.
0: And uses the formula that Christ gave us, I baptize you in the name of the Father, Son, and Holy Spirit, and water is poured over the scalp. Provided the proper canonical form is met, then the church regards that as a valid baptism, yes.
1: Lori, thanks so much for your phone call. Let's go to Lauren in Columbus, Ohio, listening on the great St. Gabriel Radio. Hello, Lauren. What's on your mind today? Lauren,
3: hi, hello.
1: Hey, Lauren. What's going on?
3: Hi, yes. I was calling in because I just have a question. My mom is a very faithful Catholic woman, but I feel like she overdoes things when it comes to visionaries. She is always talking about visionary says this, visionary says don't do this, and it just feels almost like demonic. Like, that's all she talks about is visionaries this and visionary that, and the end of the world this and the end of the world that. And I'm just trying to figure out what Catholics really believe when it comes to something like that, because it almost feels like she has to watch a visionary every single day in order to get, like, her horoscope almost done.
0: Yeah. Thank you. I understand the question, and I know the type. So St. Paul warns against this kind of spirituality in the second chapter of Colossians. He says, let no one disqualify you, insisting on asceticism and the worship of angels, going on in detail about visions, and puffed up without reason by his sensuous mind. So, I mean, we know the type, right? So the person who is just, they're just taken up with the esoteria of religion, uh-huh. and supernaturalism for its own sake, because it's exotic. And the apostle warns that this is a kind of false spirituality, right? Real spirituality, true spirituality in the Catholic sense, is conformity to the mind of Christ, seeking mm-hmm. humility and faithfulness and charity towards one's neighbor, et cetera, et cetera, et cetera. Have this mind in you, St. Paul says, that was in Christ Jesus, who, though he was in very nature God, didn't consider equality with God a thing to be grasped, but took on the nature of a servant, was humble, found obedient, and, you know, human likeness, obedient unto death and a cross. That's what we're supposed to do, right?
1: Sure.
0: Seeking the imitation of Christ, obeying his teaching, following his example, that's true spirituality. And while people can have visions and they can be legitimate, right, this kind of unhealthy obsession with visionaries and often apocalyptic prophecy, I think, comes from a place of weakness and brokenness and not health. My own observations of the phenomena, and if this doesn't apply to your mom, I'm not trying to pin this on her specifically. I'm just talking about a type that I've seen. So number one, I think that there are some people who just have this attraction to esoteric knowledge. And sometimes it's people, not always, but sometimes it's people are attracted to this esoteric knowledge because they don't have a lot of the other kind. Right? Like, maybe they don't have a great education, or they don't have expertise in a subject, and they feel maybe inferior, put upon by the expert class. And this kind of gives them an angle that makes them feel special. It makes them part of an elite minority, because, see, they see the truth that the bad old world doesn't see. Oh, the scientists and the economists and the sociologists may have their book knowledge, but I've got this inside scoop on things because, you know, some lady in Kansas claims this is what the Blessed Virgin told her, right?
1: Yeah.
0: Apocalypticism, when it is kind of overly concerned with the end of the world, the imminent end of the world. Well, Christ tells us not to be overly concerned with the imminent end of the world, except insofar as it regards our own moral lives, right? You should be ready for when Christ comes back and judges you.
1: Yeah.
0: But you don't turn that around into a weapon to start judging other people. And that a kind of unhealthy apocalypticism, in my experience, again, is often prompted by a discomfort with the world in which one feels not a place, And I'm not talking about, you know, all Christians who say this world is not my home. I'm talking about somebody who, like, regrets that they didn't go to med school, right? Or they didn't get the house they wanted, or they didn't get the high school boyfriend that they wanted.
1: Mm-hmm.
0: And they have a kind of bitterness against the world. And being, again, part of that elite minority that sees the truth and understands the rest of the world is going to get their comeuppance makes them feel kind of special. And they don't have to take seriously what the CDC says, or, you know, what the government says, or what the IRS says, or, you know, what their neighbor's doctor says, or what have you, because, hey, you know, I'm part of this elite minority that's going to be protected during 3 days of darkness or the rapture or what have you. Whatever your favorite apocalyptic myth is, that's kind of your psychological shield against this insecurity that you feel vis-a-vis the rest of the world. And it's unhealthy because, and as I emphasized at the beginning, it really is an attempt to bypass the normal way of holiness, which is don't try to be the smartest guy in the room. Don't try to be the person who has the secret sauce that everybody else is lacking that you're going to tell them about. Take the lowest seat at the table, right? That's what Jesus says. Be comfortable eating with tax collectors and sinners. Go hang out with the people you don't like and love them, not so you can instruct them, but so that you can be kind to them, right? Maybe be humble enough to accept that other people actually have something to say that you should learn from.
1: Ah.
0: Right? You know, the philosopher Plato wrote about Socrates, and this is a character that has been near and dear to Catholic moral imagination for many years. And Socrates' whole approach was to approach people who thought they knew everything and just ask them pointed questions until it became apparent that they knew nothing. And his wisdom, he said, consisted in the fact that he alone recognized that he didn't know anything, right? And of course, that developed into a whole methodology in Catholic philosophy called dialectic, which is that the way to really get at the truth is to open yourself up for rigorous critical questioning. And someplace in the dialogue between peoples, if it's open-ended and not polemical, truth will emerge. Pope Leo recently wrote an encyclical on the dangers of artificial intelligence. And in that, he says the following, which I think is such a counter to this spirituality of hyper-emphasis on visionaries and apocalypticism. He says, founded on Christ, the living stone, we experience the powerful and mysterious action of the Holy Spirit, and we believe that every authentic human effort to cooperate with him for the good will be blessed by our Heavenly Father, in whom we place our hope. For this reason, we can diligently contribute to every initiative that builds a more just world, and we can call others to collaborate in promoting the integral development of every human being. I love that.
1: Oh, yeah.
0: I love that. Now, he puts this into practice. So Pope Leo is just finishing up his apostolic journey to France.
1: Mm-hmm.
0: One of the things he did in France was go talk to UNESCO about human development.
1: Yeah.
0: Right? And he makes public addresses in which he recognizes, say, the value of the French Republic and many of its accomplishments and its promotion of liberty and equality and dignity and human rights. And he poked them a little bit on their recent euthanasia law and the right to life, you know, and he poked them a little bit on their rampant secularism. But he was open to dialogue with them on all the very good things that come out of the French Republic, and talks to their institutions.

and it's promotion of liberty and equality and dignity and human rights. And he poked him a little bit on their recent euthanasia law and the right to life, you know, and he poked them a little bit on their rampant secularism, but he was open to dialogue with them on all the very good things that come out of the French Republic, and talks to their institutions.

0: week about a gentleman who had a profound pastoral need. And he talked to his priest, and the priest basically said, you go figure it out, and you're in sin if you don't. And I got to thinking about that priest over the weekend, and this verse came to my mind. You have bound up a huge burden, placed it on this guy's shoulders, and you're not lifting a finger to help him, right?
1: Yeah.
0: All right, this is the criticism of Christ, right? You know, don't pray in public to be seen by men. Don't give alms in public to be seen by men. Don't fast in public to be seen by men. Do Catholics do those things? All day long, and sometimes twice on Sundays, mm-hmm. right? So every religion, including Catholicism, can be misused to our own destruction. And we can convince ourselves of our own sincerity. And God is not fooled by our ability to hoodwink ourselves, no matter what your religion.
1: Absolutely. Steve, thanks so much for your phone call. It is called a communion here on EWTN. We're going to go to line three right now. Line three has Susan, who is calling in from Florida today. And looks like Susan is listening on the Great Divine Mercy Radio. Hey, Susan, what's on your mind today?
2: Hi there. Earlier in the hour, as a matter of fact, almost the beginning, Dr. Anders mentioned in passing something about, you know, a sinful response to a neighbor's car, which he called jealousy. I would call that envy.
0: Okay.
2: And while I realize that the word jealousy is often used to encompass both envy and jealousy, I hope that it's still useful to make a distinction between the two.
1: Okay.
2: And I would like to hear, for instance, would jealousy be a mortal sin? Would it be the same level of a sin as envy, which is listed as one of the seven capital sins?
1: Okay.
0: You know, you are absolutely correct about, you know, the dictionary definition. You're absolutely right. And the language makes this distinction because conceptually there is a distinction in one's interior life between the fear of losing something to someone else versus the desire to have what someone else has. Now, colloquially in English, sometimes these words are used synonymously, which I did, and, you know, mea culpa, mea maxima culpa, right? I mean, that's probably bad English. But I think the distinction you make is a good one. And you know, any fault of this kind can be a mortal sin if it rises to the level of grave matter.
1: Sure. Okay. Hey, Susan, thanks so much for checking in today from Florida. Got a text from someone who said, John in Idaho. He says, Dr. Anders, how can bread and wine possibly contain soul and divinity, as is claimed by the Catholic Church as it relates to the Eucharist? Isn't that akin to one saying that they are holding a cup of blue? Thank you, John in Idaho.
0: Actually, that's not what the Catholic Church teaches. That's what the Lutheran Church teaches.
1: Ah.
0: The Lutheran Church teaches that bread and wine contain, within and under the bread and wine, body, blood, soul, and divinity. That's not the claim of the Catholic Church at all. The Catholic Church claims that bread and wine cease to exist and are replaced by body and blood of Christ. And wherever you have Christ's body and blood, you also have his soul and divinity. The trick is that you have Christ's body, blood, soul, and divinity while you still have the appearances of bread and wine, the properties, the accidents of bread and wine. So there's mystery there, but not the one that you characterize. That's actually a Lutheran theological problem, not a Catholic one.
1: Very good. Here's a text we received. This person says, why did Mary visit her cousin Elizabeth, who was pregnant, to help her? Are we supposed to carry on this tradition for our cousins today?
0: Right. So I don't know a lot about pregnancy and childbirth in first century Judea or what the family customs of the time were. And I have to just say, they're buds. It was a socially acceptable thing to do. She did it. I can't really comment on what her rationale was beyond what the text says. Do you have to carry that tradition on today? No. No. You should live the virtues of faith, hope, and charity, justice, mm-hmm. prudence, temperance, fortitude, within the cultural framework in which you live. You know, I was just reading a book recently by a Syrian exile who has become a citizen in France. He left the Assad regime,
1: uh-huh.
0: fled political persecution, and became a French citizen. And

0: a lot of the book deals with the profound differences in cultural expectation, like what's considered polite or acceptable in one culture versus another. And, you know, one that's, if you've ever been in France, you know this one. In Syria, you don't bring a gift to somebody's house when they invite you over. In France, it's tremendously mal vu if you do not show up with a bottle of wine or, you know, or something, you know, for the host, right? You know, you in Syria, it said if you get lost in town, it's just taken for granted that you can crash at some stranger's house. That would be très mal vu in France if you walked up to somebody. But it actually illuminates. I have some friends from the Levant, right, who I actually met at EWTN years ago. And the way we got to talking was they were here on pilgrimage, and they were like, can we crash at your place tonight? And we're adventurous sorts, so we said, sure. But like, well, that was not the normal American mode, you know? These things change. But sure. but love and justice, I mean, they're universal.
1: Thanks so much for your text. Here's another one that just came in. This past weekend, at the end of Mass, our priest made an announcement that if anyone is late for Mass, they may not receive communion. Well, I get where he's going with this, even though his delivery perhaps could have been better. Can a priest refuse communion for someone being late to get to Mass?
0: Yeah, okay, that's a great question. And I don't know the law here. I mean, my gut instinct, and it's worth less than this styrofoam cup of paper, my gut instinct. But my gut instinct is that, you know, the minister of communion in the parish is the pastor, right? And he can organize the thing the way he wants to, as long as he stays within the rubrics of the Mass. And I've never heard of a priest imposing that rule. I have a sneaky feeling that if it made it up to the bishop's office, that it probably would get struck down, right? Yeah. That's kind of my gut. And he's probably really annoyed because a lot of people are coming in late for Mass, right? I don't actually know how far his jurisdiction extends this way. I would tell you that I do know that this is a highly unusual thing. And I agree with you that even if he had that jurisdictional power, I think it was inopportune for him to use it. But I kind of think he doesn't have it.
1: Could be, yeah. Here's a question that just came in. Why are men allowed to go into priesthood after marriage? Perhaps the wife passes away. Who comes first in those cases, the family or the church?
0: Well, yeah, thanks. I appreciate the question. So Scripture talks about this. St. Paul talks about this in the pastoral epistles. He says that a priest is to be the husband of but one wife.
1: Right.
0: And he shouldn't be made a priest if he hasn't taken good care of his wife and kids. And so the care, and he also goes on to say that the man who doesn't care for his family is worse than an infidel. So a man in whom the priesthood would interfere with his paternal responsibilities is not a man who's fit for the priesthood. Most of the priests that I know who are either married or have been married, they're either in the situation of their kids are grown.
1: Right.
0: Or they still have wives and they are raising their children as a family. And the diocese usually accommodates their family needs. Like, so you're not going to get a married priest with children, and the bishop comes by and says, okay, we all need to sell your house in the suburbs and, you know, move to this farming community 2.5 hours away from your kid's school. I can see a bishop doing that, right? He's not going to ordain a guy if he's not going to let him be a family man and be a priest at the same time. I know a guy who's a married Catholic priest, and we were joking one time or talking about, you know, the unmarried guys, you know, they can get up at 2 o'clock in the morning and go give last rites, and that's a bit harder for the married guys. And this priest told me, he was like, what are you kidding? It's my wife that kicks me out of bed and tells me to go to the hospital.
1: Gotta love that. Thanks so much. And as we're going out here with the music and everything, one final text. Is it necessary to do the sign of the cross before and after prayer?
0: No. No.
1: Simple.
0: Yeah, I mean, do it if you feel like it. I like the sign of the cross. I do it all the time, but, I mean, no, you don't have to.
1: God loves sign language, as you often say. Mm-hmm. Dr. David Andrews, thank you, my friend.
0: Thanks, Tom.
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3: Can you recall a time in your life where being told thank you would have made an affirming and positive impact with something you thought deserved recognition? How about the opposite? Have you ever been remiss to thank someone for their stewardship of time, talent, or treasure in serving you, your business, or family? The two simple words, thank you, are a wonderful example of how you can be an improved witness of Christian stewardship. Let's examine the attitude of gratitude. Ponder this question. Do you feel that if you're not in a position of authority, your thank you will not be as meaningful or valued? Now let me ask you this. How many times were you thanked by your boss at work or a family member at home for the work you did during the past week? I'm here to tell you that as a Christian steward, and more importantly, as a child of God, you have the gift to make another person's day with those two powerful words, thank you. In an age where me first rules, we as Christian stewards have the faith to get out of ourselves by giving thanks and praise to others, most importantly, to God Himself. After all, giving thanks to God and those who personally make a difference in your life will make clear the abundant blessings God has shared with you. So even though you may not be thanked and praised for the acts of stewardship you've shared with others, put the devil's temptations of selfishness aside by giving gratitude to others. God sees the goodness of your heart, and that should be your focus rather than what's in it for me. Give thanks and praise to someone today in Christian charity, especially with those two powerful words, thank you. I'm Jeremy Belsky, your host for Spirit of Stewardship.
2: To learn how you can better share your talents and resources, contact your local parish priest. Your level of involvement in the church now positively impacts our faith in the future.
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7: We should pray because prayer is conversation with God, and conversation is the only way to build a relationship. We need that relationship with God. 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We should share all of these with God. 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
9: 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So please pray together with me, our EWTN Family Prayer. Today we pray for fidelity to the end. Lord Jesus, we praise you who loved us to the end. 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We pray for a happy death, that we may know the joy of a life lived well, faithful and true, rich in charity, united with you in life and in death. Protect us from the evil one and keep us always in the refuge of your most sacred heart. 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
1: Hello, I'm Doug Keck. 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
1: I'm Doug Keck, and joined by my co-host, Father Joseph Mary Wolfe, for another radio edition of Mother Angelica Answering the Call, the program that features the best of Mother Angelica's live show questions from viewers over the years and her powerful and insightful responses that still resonate today, don't they,
6: exactly,
1: Father Joseph?
6: Exactly. And our faith really does lead us to greater freedom, the freedom of the children of God. And that's one of the topics we'll be talking about today with Mother.
1: Absolutely. Some other topics we'll get to. I Want You to Care, Prayer for Customers, and Getting to Heaven, which all of us are interested in. But first up, as you mentioned, Father, mm-hmm. Forgiving My Mother and Purgatory. How do those two go together?
6: It was really good to hear this woman talk about her own experience and how it was such a heavy burden, her mother's rejection, you know, when she was growing up, and it was something she just couldn't let go of. But when she finally said, well, I'm going to do it, she experienced this profound freedom. And I've often said that we can let the past be a cloud that continues to hang over us for the rest of our days, or it can be dispelled completely, really, by forgiveness.
1: It's interesting, too, I thought with this, that Mother points out, and I think it's something that's kind of universal to many other situations, is the idea that, you know, you had this situation with an abusive mother, she talks about, but you don't know what that woman went through in her mm-hmm. life to make her like that.
6: Exactly. Mother had a deep understanding of that because her own mother, of course, suffered with her father's leaving the family and the struggles that brought about, and even her mother's depressions and things and all that she went through. So sometimes we don't understand. Like, everybody's carrying a cross we don't see. Everybody has perhaps some past hurts that we haven't experienced, so we can have at least more compassion.
1: Right. And I think with that, the idea Mother also mentions about you can have that forgiveness. It doesn't mean that you're going to become best friends again, but mm-hmm. you have to let that part go. And mm-hmm. and sometimes, as she's pointed out, the idea, and she does in this program as well, is that the best thing you can do with people who you forgive but aren't necessarily feel like being forgiven is mm-hmm. to stay away from them.
6: That'll just aggravate them all the more. But Mother brings out a point very important in our social media age today, that she says, people hate me, but they've never met me, you know?
1: Right, right.
6: And sometimes that distance of digital media can just lead us to prejudices and hatreds that really have no foundation.
1: Absolutely. Let's see what Mother has to say to this caller about forgiving her mother and what purgatory is about.
2: We have a call from our audience, and I don't want to miss them. Hello?
7: Hello, Mother.
2: Yeah, where are you from?
7: I'm from South Philadelphia.
2: Oh, great. There's Philadelphia people here.
7: My question, Sister, is, well, actually, it's a comment, sort of, I think. Me and my two little brothers had an abusive mom uh-huh. as opposed to a father. It was my father who struggled. And for many, many years, being the only girl, I felt like I had to take care of my brothers.
2: Yeah.
7: And my mother rejected us, abandoned us, mm-hmm. and we basically starved. And it took me many, many years.
2: Yeah.
7: Even after I got married, to forgive.
2: Mm-hmm.
7: My relationship with my husband and my children were very strained. And I have to honestly say that my husband suffered a lot because of my anger. And then when I felt that Jesus and Mary wanted me to come back to them, I kept being inspired to please come back to forgive my mother.
2: Mm-hmm.
7: And I thought, oh, for darn, I can't do that. I'll try. Let's see what happens. Mother, it did work. I forgave my mother. I prayed for her. I even sent to Immaculate Conception masses in her name. She is alive, but I feel that her and I cannot have a relationship because of my residual feelings. But I love my mother. I have forgiven my mother. And as the Our Father says, forgive us our trespasses as we forgive those who trespass against us. And I feel closer to Jesus and so much closer to Our Lady that I belong to the Immaculate Heart of Mary and to the Holy Face of Jesus.
2: Yeah. Well, honey, it's true. Many times you forgive, but the person doesn't want to be forgiven. See? But it's important that you forgive. And it's important to pray for that person. Do good to them if the occasion arises. And that's what our Lord called love. See? So you do love your mother. And pray for her. So you don't know what may have happened to her. See? We just don't. I'm appalled sometimes at the things that some women go through and men too in their early life. And it is very, it gets very difficult. See? And so it takes a lot of prayer, but a lot of trust in God. See? If God forgives you in confession, then you have to forgive yourself. You can't go on carrying this load on you all the time. And I'm glad you did. See, that's a special grace from the Lord that you could forgive. And you did. You did. Some people, the most charitable thing you can do for them is stay away from them. I mean, that's the truth. Because they get mad looking at you. They do. See? So stay away. Don't aggravate them. I mean, you can't make people love you. That's impossible. You can't make them like you either. But you don't need that. If I know God is my Father and He loves me, and Jesus loves me, and the Spirit loves me, and Our Lady is my mother, who else do I want? Now, I like all of you that love me, but those who don't, I don't care. I don't cry over it. I feel sorry you don't love me. I love you. But I never see you, so. Somehow that didn't come out right. See? If I saw you, maybe I'd love you. Maybe you'd love me if you saw me. Most people don't like me, have never seen me. They never have, except on the TV. You don't know what a person is off TV, so you can't hate, you can't love or hate anybody on TV. That's stupid. Because you never get to know them, see? So don't worry about anybody who doesn't love you. And I'm very happy. I think it's a big grace you need to thank Our Lady for, that you were able to forgive. And you have. Now, the fact that you just can't be buddy-buddy friends, I don't worry about that. Purgatory is going to take care of all of that. And if it doesn't, the lower region won't matter. That's the simplicity of it all. There is a purgatory. And all the sincere people, like all the rest of us, who want to be good, who want to be holy, and don't make it, you got another chance. You won't get any more merit. Your glory in heaven won't increase. You know, I've always wanted to shoot an arrow into a bull's eye. Not a bull, but a, you know, one of these. I just have to be careful what I say. But I never could. But they say you got to aim high. Is that right? You aim high in the hope you make the center, huh? Well, you know, we all want to have a perfect bullseye when we die, but it's okay. If you don't make it, there's a nice little warm purgatory that I find a big consolation. Because the first thing you're going to say when you get there is, I made it. You know, you can't offend God anymore. You don't have to worry about being saved anymore. You don't have no gas, electric, telephone. You have nobody bugging you to death. You know, no virtue to practice. You don't have to hold your tongue, bite your tongue, count to 10 anymore. I mean, there's just nothing there but you and a little fire and God.
1: Next up on the program, we move on to another topic. I Want You to Care is the call about somebody who's suffering with a lot of problems and just got a bad diagnosis.
6: And sometimes there are no easy answers. There's no pill that's going to remedy the problem, the pain. And my own mother has chronic pain. And it's overwhelming sometimes. You know, I spend time helping her. And you just want to make it better. And you try to see doctors, but there's no solution. So my mother, she will say, well, I guess I just got to offer it up, you know, which is, it's not just a cop-out, really. It's really saying, yes, it can still have meaning, can still have value. Because even if there are no easy answers, there still is the answer, which is that we can unite our sufferings with Christ, and they will have a value.
1: Well, you're just mentioning about, you know, people disliking Mother because they know her just through the tube, and she talks about here about how much she'd like to, in situations like this, reach through the tube and be able to basically hug and make this person realize that through all of it, Jesus still loves them.
6: And, you know, the Lord could give them a hug. And I think Mother's own desire to do that, that they had to experience in some way a consolation from the Lord. So he's able to be present even when we physically can't be present. If we're praying for someone, then the Lord will give them a special consolation in some way to help them.
1: Right. The topic, I Want You to Care.
2: We have another prayer call. Hello?
4: Hello?
2: What is your prayer?
4: I just came back from the doctor's. I have vasculitis that I have fought for 2 years now, and I'm on prednisone. The first time I had it, they did all the tests and everything and took good care of me because I had insurance. In the last year, I lost my insurance, and now it's attacking my bladder and my bowels where I'm bleeding. The sores are not healing, and the doctor said he just took

0: have had such a faith and in the Holy Eucharist, and just the help was always there. And just coming away from that doctor, it seemed to just destroy so much in me.
1: I know. Yeah, it's just such a heartache for those in need. She has to work and support herself. And to see a diagnosis like that is devastating, isn't it, huh? And you wonder what to say to people like that, you know? You'd like to just go out through that tube and just give them a big hug and just wrap them in your arms and just assure them that they are loved by God. And I know sometimes you say, well, I'm glad I'm loved by God, but what do I do now? We have to remember sometime that maybe we need to support a little bit better those of us who can, these charitable organizations that support people like this woman and help people like this woman. But see, it doesn't take away from her that loneliness, the loneliness of being sick and without a job. I hope this program tonight isn't, you know, kind of, well, discouraging to you. But I just want you to feel. The television in general is a very unfeeling medium. It gives you sometimes the wrong kind of feelings, but it doesn't have that compassion. It saps the goodness out of you. I want you to know, those of you that are nice in nice living rooms now and have everything and sometimes don't care about anyone else. But I want you to hear these people who cry, who are desperate, and there's no door open for them, see, except prayer and their faith in God.
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3: People often wonder about the power of prayer. 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God might not do it all for me, but He shows me how to make my work more efficient, so that together we can accomplish all things through His grace.
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7: And thank you so much for staying with us for part two of Mother Angelica answering the call. 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Our next call has to do with someone who's actually praying for customers. Business is tough.
8: Yeah, and we all, I think, have experienced those frustrations where you've done everything you think is good and even prayed and you've tried to do the right thing and it just isn't working out. And I think we all need to reach that point where we're ready to give up, but we don't. And when we persevere,

0: we will see God's providence. So we have those frustrating events, and like I said, we can reach, be at the end of our rope, ready to just throw in the towel, but we don't. Through God's grace, we don't. And we will see his providence in one way or another.
1: Right, and the other thing I thought was pointed out in this call where Mother talks about the idea of seeing people around you, family, friends, others who are eking out a living, and mm-hmm. that you have to make sure that you're sensitive to that, to realize how much God has given you, mm-hmm. and to be sensitive to that situation and reach out to those who need help.
0: Yeah, a number of these programs that we've been covering here, it's to help people to understand other people's sufferings. It seemed like that was something dear to Mother's heart, that we can understand other people's needs or struggles and try to be helpful.
1: Right, and to realize that sometimes in our cold world, we can kind of blame people for their own problems. Mm-hmm. And the point with this is, from a Catholic perspective, the fact that whether things are going bad or good for you has nothing to do with your faith.
0: Yeah, so it's for each of us to say, well, how can I be a remedy for somebody else's situation? And each of us can do that, regardless of our own circumstances. In some way, we can be a consolation to others and their needs.
1: In this case, we can pray for customers.
2: We have a prayer call. Hello?
3: Yes, Mother Angelica, I would like you to pray for me because I lost my job. This was a year back, and I went to school to get a degree and something so I could work. So I took up designing and dressmaking. And ever since I graduated, I bought some machines and everything, but I haven't had no clientele or nothing.
2: Aww.
3: And I pray the rosary real hard, and I pray to the Lord to even send somebody so I could make a dress so I could get some money.
2: Yeah.
3: And but it doesn't seem I have even done advertisement, and I haven't seen that there's nobody.
2: Mm-hmm.
3: And to see if you could intercede and pray for me for that.
2: Yeah. What is your first name, honey?
3: My name is Marisol.
2: Okay. Let's pray. See, this is a desperate situation, and this woman has done all she can to make a living, and then now she just can't. Can't make it, see? Lord Jesus, we ask that you look upon this, thy daughter, and give her customers, Lord, so that she can make a living. She's been trained, and she's got her machines, and she's made ads and papers, and nobody wants anything made. It's a kind of despairing situation, Lord. So I ask that you could give her strength and courage, and don't let her despair. Let her know that you are God of all. And because you're God of all, you can do all things, and nothing is impossible to you. So we all ask, Lord, as a nation and as a group here, you have promised us that where there are two or more, you would be in our midst. And there are many here. So I ask, Lord, that you give this woman a job. Give her the work. And those of us who are so blessed have the responsibility to help those who are trying to eke out a living. It's very important that you care for your neighbor. And you know, to whom much is given, much is required. And some of you can have a dress made. Then please do. Hail Mary, full of grace, the Lord is with thee. Blessed art thou amongst women, and blessed is the fruit of thy womb, Jesus.
4: Holy Mary, Mother of God, pray for us sinners, now and at the hour of our death.
2: You know, that's an example of frustration, absolute frustration, and not a place to go. You know, see, you can feel that desperation in her heart. And there are many people like that. And when you go to bed at night, you get a nice job in a warm bed and food in your refrigerator. Think about a woman like that who's just trying to make some food on the table. Think about the people who don't have a job.
1: And closing out this week's program, the topic we're all interested in, getting to heaven. In this mm-hmm. case, a non-Catholic Baptist called and asked Mother about it.
0: Yeah, no, it's interesting that Mother says we all have to seek the truth. And there was a Baptist minister just about 15 miles from here, a very good preacher and so on, who kept coming to the chapel here, felt being called to the Catholic Church, and he was seeking the truth. And he had an obstacle in devotion to the Blessed Sacrament, and the Lord opened his eyes when he was here, and Mother and the sisters were still praying, and they had adoration, and now he's a priest. So, yes, we have an obligation to seek the truth, but also then to embrace it.
1: Right, and we have our own little Catholic EWTN GPS, Grace, Prayer, and the Sacraments, which helps people yes. on their way. And I think sometimes people have been heard, well, Catholics are into works righteousness, they're mm-hmm. working their way to heaven. And yeah. Mother shows how that's really about that grace and loving your neighbor.
0: Mm-hmm. Yeah, and the sacraments really are a great benefit to us. So it's unfortunate for those who don't have them, that don't realize the power of the sacraments in which we encounter the risen Lord. And he imparts his divine life to us to assist us on the road to heaven.
1: Right, and let's see what Mother says about getting to heaven.
5: We have a call. Hello?
6: Hello.
5: Where are you from?
6: I'm calling from Terre Haute, Indiana.
5: Oh, good. What are your questions?
6: I have a question. First of all, I might state that I'm a Baptist.
5: That's all right.
6: And I have a question on what you believe is the way to heaven.
5: You what?
6: What is your thought on the way way the person gets to heaven?
5: Well, that's not hard to know. I'm sure you know. As a good Baptist, you know this book inside out. You know this book inside out. I must obey the laws of God. I must be faithful to the Lord. I must believe what he said. As a Catholic, I must believe in the Holy Father, in the Magisterium of the Church. I must have that deep faith in the sacraments that no one can shake. You, as a Baptist, have to seek the truth. You must seek the truth. If you have any doubt about your religion, you must seek the truth. You must follow the laws of the Lord. Do your work for him. Do everything you do for him. Radiate Jesus to your neighbor. It's a sure path to heaven.
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1: 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Speaking with Father Wojciech Giertych, OP, author of the book, The Examination of Conscience of Moral Theology, proudly published by EWTN and available through our EWTN religious catalog. 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
2: Well, John Paul II, around the year 2000, said that the Church has to make an examination of conscience. 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
7: Here's Father Joseph and Doug Keck.
1: Well, the phones are ringing once again, and Mother Angelica is answering the call from the classic TV shows of the 80s and the 90s. I'm Doug Keck, along with my co-host here, our network chaplain, Father Joseph Mary Wolfe. Great to see you again, Father.
10: You too, Doug, and I always learn something new, and just some new spiritual insights that we can all gain from Mother's wisdom.
1: Okay, let's take a look at some of the topics she'll be dealing with. I am happy I was dumb. This is an interesting one. Time to Pray and the start of the Spanish radio in South America. You'll remember that. Mm-hmm. Of course, you were here. Also, You Teach the Truth and We Were Born to Die. I'm happy I was dumb. Who was Mother talking about?
10: People educated beyond their intelligence, right? Have you ever heard that? So you have all of these degree letters after your name, perhaps, and yet somehow we miss the point that God exists, or we get educated supposedly to no longer believe in God. But you know, Doug, the geniuses of human history, those who have been really the ones who've brought about great discoveries, were believers. People, you know, like you think about the church's history, and a lot of the clergy were those on the forefronts of optics and genetics and cosmology, right? And all of these things, the scientific method really comes from the Catholic faith.
1: Absolutely. And it's interesting, too, because Mother references in this talking about, in effect, global warming, which she kind of casts a little bit of an eye at, with the maybe not as believing it as much as some of the people, I think, today think about it, though she would always be someone who'd be supporting taking care of God's creation. But she also talks about the idea in this, which I thought was interesting, that the discoveries of today will be nothing tomorrow.
10: Right, that there's always something new that we come to, and hypotheses that we held so strongly before suddenly get overturned, you know, as we discover new things about God's creation. And that's another thing, too, about the history of the scientific method, is that the church understood there's an order to the universe, and it's for us to discover it. And that was really the basis for the scientific method and scientific discovery.
1: Absolutely. And one of the points Mother makes is you can be smart and dumb at the same time. But, you know, it's interesting, and I don't know if you heard this story, but we're all going to be able to hear this story that Mother tells about a professor who was an atheist who had a very interesting experience. Let's see what Mother has to say in this episode dealing with I Am Happy I Was Dumb.
8: We have another call. Hello?
11: Yes.
8: Mother. Yes. Where are you from?
11: I'm from Rhode Island, Bristol.
8: Oh, great.
11: Yes. I had a question for you.
8: Yeah.
11: How is a man, you know, or actually any individual, you know, who's surrounded by science because of their work and also at their age where they start to, I don't know, feel like they need to go about and embrace everything in life, but at the same time, live a to the commandments lifestyle, but at the same time, almost because of science and the way things are going in our technological, you know, endeavors, has fallen away from the belief. I want to know if you have any way or tricks or some way to keep the faith.
8: I have a hard time people losing their faith with some scientists. He has to be a stupid scientist not to believe in a God. From nothing comes more nothing. We're talking about this warming business, okay? It also warmed up in the Bronze Age and the whole world fell apart. Maybe we got another Bronze Age. Maybe we got a Scientist Age or a Silver Age or a Smart Age now. You know, we're all so smart. I don't know how you could look at a sunrise. They don't know anything about the sun. They think they do. They spend all these things up there. They couldn't even land half of them. They have these scientific things up there and they're living there for months and they come down, we don't know what happened. All they're doing is analyzing what is already there. They can't even create, oh, now they're gonna clone. But they need something to clone with. And that something was created by God. You know, there's a joke that says, the scientist was arguing with God. He said, wait, look, we don't need you. We can do everything. And we can make men. The father said, fine, go ahead. And the scientist said, well, I need some dirt. He said, well, that's mine. You can't do anything without starting with something God already created. Please don't let a scientist who doesn't even believe in God make you think there is not a God. I told you a couple of weeks ago about the teacher, the professor who was an atheist, was dying and said goodbye to his wife because his whole idea was he would sink into darkness and that would be the end of him. Well, it wasn't. Because he saw himself getting off the gurney and he's looking and his wife was crying and the doctors were working on him. And he said to his wife, hey, I'm okay. She didn't hear. His soul was there and he didn't know. He didn't know what to do because that wasn't what he believed in. All of a sudden he hears two voices in the hallway and he goes out there. They were two little demons, but they were too little, taking him into a fog. And it got deeper and deeper. This is totally out of his brain. He didn't know what to do. And they start clawing at him on the way down. You know, I've read a lot of after-death experiences. I never read one that was gone to hell. They're all seeing lights and Jesus talking to them. And, I mean, it seems to be wonderful and they don't want to come back. But this guy, I mean, he was petrified. And finally he says, oh God. Well, those two disappeared on him. Then he realized something he never did before. He said, Jesus, save me. And then the fog was gone. And our Lord came and two angels came and showed him his entire life. My friend, the discoveries of today will be nothing tomorrow. That's the way it is, because there's always new discoveries. In the time we were talking about this morning, the sisters and I, in the time of St. Teresa of Avila, she had stomach cancer. That's what she had. Every time she'd get sick, they put these leeches on and bleed her. God. That was the scientists of that day. It's a wonder she didn't bleed to death. Our Holy Father Francis had eye problems from crying so much for his sins or everybody else's. They put a hot coal on his eye, blinded him. That was the science of that day. People died and died and died, but somebody said, I think when you perform an operation, you better wash your hands. What? Are you mental? Why do I have to wash my hands? What's wrong with my hands? They're full of germs. What are germs? 200 years later, we found out what germs were. In the meantime, all these women died. That was science in that day. You know, I learned we have great intellects today. In fact, the greatest intellects have been among us the last 50 years. We'll give them 60 years. Okay, we'll add 10 more to it. But if the intellect God gave you, and you allow the enemy to turn it against him and say there is no God, in the midst of such proof, I think that's stupidity. You can be smart and dumb at the same time. I'm happy I was dumb. Because I'm free to say, oh God, I love you for being so good to me. You read your scripture and follow the teachings of the church, and you will not be deceived.
1: And moving on to our second topic, we have Time to Pray and the start of Spanish radio. So let me ask you, do you remember when Spanish radio got started?
10: I remember when we were growing down there in our Spanish affiliates and so on. And, of course, this was something that Mother really wanted to do. How can we reach the whole world? I remember one meeting that you and I were at, and Mother said, this is the question, how can we reach more souls?
1: Absolutely. And it's interesting here because the other question had to do about praying. And you think so much of our outreach and her insight came through prayer. Mm-hmm. And she talks about the idea that with what's going on in the world, we really have to pray for mercy. It's our only solution. And you see what's going on as we speak in Ukraine and the other parts of the world. And thank goodness, in a way, so many people are praying.
10: It's one of the reasons the network's here. And I often say that. We're one global family praying together. What a powerful thing. And that's really what the media should be used for, right? To unite us in prayer to our one Heavenly Father, asking for his mercy upon the world so much in need today.
1: Right, and she points out that so many times our country in particular, let alone other parts of the world, are constantly pushing God out of the way when they should be really running toward him and embracing him. Let's see what Mother had to say. Time to Pray and the start of Spanish radio in South America.
8: We have another call. Hello?
12: Mother, this is Richard from Kansas.
8: And what is your request?
12: Mother, what can we out here in the pews do in terms of devotion to Our Lady or special prayers or devotions that we can say?
8: I'm trying to figure out how to say this. I would pray right now. I think all of us should pray that our dear Lord will have mercy on the world, and especially this country. No country has been so blessed as this one. And we seem to have forgotten. We allow and do terrible things under the guise of law. But laws can be unjust, unfair, even evil. I think we're beyond right now action. I think God must intervene. No political party is going to change anything. We've gotten so far, we have to say, Lord, save us. And I think it's the only solution is to pray. Pray for our country. Pray for the world. Something is happening to the world everywhere. There's wars and wars and wars, and people hate and hate and hate. And this country is constantly pushing God out of the way, out of the way, out of the way. Even in the Catholic Church, where some don't teach the Eucharist, they don't teach devotion, they don't teach Our Lady, they don't teach anything. So, I think the time has come for all of us to pray. And I say, Lord, come, save us. There is no other way. Well, we only got 2 minutes. Would you believe it? Seems like the time passed. Don't forget, between your gas, electric, or water bill. Any bill at all. I have a little pitch going on. I suppose you're tired of hearing it. I'm tired airing it. But on June 14th, God willing, we will be all over South America, 24-hour Spanish. We lose almost 8,000 Catholics a day to other religions and no religion. We want to go around the world to say one thing. Come home. Go to Jesus. There is a God, and He loves you.
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14: 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We have never met our Lord. 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We know it all from those who lived in His time. I remember Bishop Sheen once telling me how he was interviewed by a reporter who said to him, "Bishop, do you have speechwriters?" The bishop said, "As a matter of fact, I do." And he said, "Oh, could you ever tell me who they are?" He said, "Certainly. 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
1: And thank you so much for staying with us. Part two of Answering the Call, Mother Angelica's program, hosted by Doug Kecht and Father Joseph Mary Wolfe. Our topic now is You Teach the Truth. Amen. That was always Mother's intention, right, Father?
10: Yes, and if you look at our very mission statement, the mission statement of EWTN, here it is. Eternal Word Television Network is dedicated to the advancement of truth as defined by the Magisterium of the Roman Catholic Church, to serve the orthodox belief and teaching of the Church as proclaimed by the Supreme Pontiff and his predecessors. So that's our great goal. That was Mother's intention, and to be a vehicle in which other wonderful groups that we host here, that it can be a vehicle for them to reach out with the truth as well.
1: Absolutely. What I thought was interesting, too, and the gentleman who was calling was a convert, and talking about, I left Protestantism because individual kind of made it up as they went mm-hmm. along. And when I see that happening in the Catholic Church, it's distressful.
10: We had an interesting article in the Register blog, I think it was last week or so, where he's talking about he was a convert to the faith and just how the rules were really helpful, right? They gave him some guidelines,
1: Mills,
10: some
1: David
10: boundaries.
1: Mills, wasn't yes. it? David Mills, right.
10: Right. So we sometimes don't see that, but it's true. To have some guidance on the direction to the fulfillment of our lives, we need that.
1: Absolutely. People are looking for direction. When you're just flailing about, that's where confusion breeds itself. And she makes the point that liberals have no doctrine. Mm-hmm. And she says, you got to believe in something, so they make things up, kind of a parallel to what Chesterton said about people. When they stop believing in God, they don't stop believing in it. They believe in everything
10: exactly.
1: or anything. So
10: we can just be motivated by our emotions in the moment, or something that's more stable, the truth.
1: Absolutely. As Mother tells us, you teach the truth.
15: We have another call. Hello?
16: Hello, Mother. How are you?
15: I'm fine. And how are you?
16: Very good, thank you. Calling from Massachusetts.
15: What is your question?
16: I'm a recent convert to Catholicism mm-hmm. from a Baptist church.
15: Yeah.
16: And I teach CCD now.
15: Good.
16: My concern is that there's so many Catholics, especially those in positions of leadership, who have so little respect for the church and the magisterium. When you spoke of Joseph's humility and obedience, it made me think of this. I have bumped into many nuns, priests, and religious and lay people alike who think things from abortion may be okay, that the yeah. Pope is wrong on women in the priesthood, and that mm-hmm. they really know what's going on. Well, coming from a Protestant church where the individual is kind of held up as the ultimate arbiter of truth, this really drives me crazy. We have such a gift in the magisterium in the church that I don't know what to do. I butt heads occasionally with the sister who's in charge of religious education, and I don't want to create unnecessary enemies, but I can't stand it. I get very upset listening to the kind of nonsense that's going on in the church, and I was wondering what your comments would be.
15: Well, I would continue on doing what you're doing. I mean, some people, after you say something 3 or 4 times, you know you can't talk to them anymore. But I would never allow an untruth be taught, and you see, without saying it, this is really not true, and you got your catechism. Now, if you bring the catechism to them, and you open it up and says number 1430 says this, and they don't believe it, you know, you can't. They have chosen not to believe. There's nothing you can do. You can't reason with someone who has chosen not to believe. You can reason with someone who really, totally never learned, is ignorant of the truth, has never been taught, is sincere, but just doesn't know. Those I would spend hours with. But somebody who has a catechism in their hand, who thinks that their whole idea is the best, that there's no magisterium, that the liberals have no doctrine. You give me one, I'd like to see what it is. They don't believe in Immaculate Conception. They don't believe in the that Jesus knew he was a God. 24 and a half, he found out. Whew. They don't believe in any of the doctrines or dogmas of the church. None. They don't believe in it. They don't believe in the Eucharist. They think it's a symbol. If a crumb falls to the floor, it's nothing. It's just like our Lord disappears on the way down. See, they have no doctrine. And so they have to make up things. You got to believe in something. So they make up all of these things. And I think the best thing to do is let them alone. As far as you're concerned, if you're a CCD teacher, you teach the truth. If the others don't want to, well, then I would go somewhere else and teach it. You see, we can't compromise anymore. We are compromised ourselves out of the faith. We've compromised ourselves out of devotion. We're afraid of this and afraid of that. I fear only one person, and that's God Almighty. I fear no man. Because if they don't want the truth, I'm sorry for it. I will speak the truth. We must speak the truth. if they don't want to hear it. They made a choice. You're not dealing with somebody's ignorance. You're dealing with people who have alphabet soup after their name. They got LLDs and PhDs and ABCs and the whole bit. But they're ignorant. Educated beyond their intelligence. Educated beyond their intelligence. Now, and that's by choice. By choice. So we cannot really, not hopeless, not hopeless. There are some that are only delivered by prayer and fasting.
1: And wrapping up this program for this week, we have a topic, We Were Born to Die. Mm-hmm. And Mother takes that on pretty directly, doesn't she?
10: She does. You know, I had a chance to see this new series on EWTN. It was actually produced in Spanish, and it's dubbed in English, called Reborn. I think They're going to do all of these sacraments. And there's a question in there. There's a young man who's nearly died, and this monk is talking to him, and the young man says, well, I should have died, you know, almost that's what he deserved. And the monk replied, it's not for us to choose either life or for death, you know, that it is for us to live out what God has for us if we're living, that he has a particular mission for us to live out.
1: Right. And

0: talks about, Mother mentions, you were given a time in which to work out your holiness. And so with that situation is the time that you have, even if you're suffering and going through terrible pain or situation, it's all part of a redemptive path you're on. You saw that with Mother Angelica up close, didn't you?
1: Exactly. You know, and that we had prayed for her and we had wanted her to recover, but that didn't happen in the way that we wanted. But it happened in a way that was fruitful for many souls, including those who visited her, but even beyond that, the network grew more than it ever had in its history.
0: And probably for Mother's soul as well. We were born to die.
2: We have another call. Hello?
3: Hello, Mother.
2: And where are you from?
3: I'm from Hawaii.
2: And what is your question?
3: First of all, I'd like to say that we love you here in Hilo.
2: Thank you.
3: And I have a question for you. Okay. Mm-hmm. What if an elderly person who has lived a full life discovers that he or she is going to die and they feel so devastated and want to live for another, say, 10 to 15 years? Are they scared or something to be going home into eternal paradise?
2: I think everybody is afraid to die. I think that's normal and human. I don't think anybody here wants to die. I mean, the way some people live, you'd think they would want to die. But they don't. Nobody, no matter how miserable they are, do they want to die. Why? They say, I'm uncertain. Why, if you've read this book, if you've listened to the teachings of the church, why are you afraid to die? You were born to die. You were given a time in which to work out your holiness, your union with God, and your salvation, to accept that salvation from Jesus. That's why you were born.
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1: Deacon Harold Burke Sivers talks about Psalm 22.
2: Psalm 22 is a messianic psalm of fulfillment. And we're all familiar with this psalm because the first line is what Jesus prayed from the cross. My God, why have you forsaken me? Now, why was Jesus praying this psalm on the cross? Some people mistakenly think he was praying this psalm because somehow God abandoned him on the cross and he felt forsaken. Nothing could be further from the truth. There's two reasons why Jesus prayed this psalm. Why? As I said, it's a messianic psalm of fulfillment. Look at what happens in this psalm, what's recounted. They tear holes in my hands and my feet and lay me in the dust of death. I can count every one of my bones. These people stare at me and gloat. They divide my clothing among them. They cast lots for my robe. This psalm was written 700 years before Jesus was even born. Jesus is saying, this psalm is fulfilled in your hearing. What's interesting about this psalm as well is that, remember, the Blessed Mother was at the foot of the cross. And it says here in a line that most people don't focus on, yes, it was you who took me from the womb, entrusted me to my mother's breast. To you I was committed from birth. From my mother's womb, you have been my God. We always have to keep the Blessed Mother close to us, just as she was close to Jesus in his time of suffering. We can also call on our Blessed Mother to be with us in our time of trials. So Psalm 22 is a psalm that talks about Jesus, but also talks about our relationship with the Blessed Mother that brings us closer into the very heart of her beautiful divine Son.
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5: 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Saint Faustina Kowalska was a humble Polish nun chosen by Jesus to proclaim his message of divine mercy to the world. Born into a poor farming family in 1905, she entered the congregation of the Sisters of Our Lady of Mercy at age 20. 5 years later, she began experiencing profound mystical visions and messages from Jesus, asking her to share his message of mercy and trust. Jesus asked Faustina to write down his messages, including instructions for the Divine Mercy image, the Chaplet of Divine Mercy, and the Feast of Divine Mercy. Faustina died in 1938 at the age of 33. Pope St. John Paul II canonized her and instituted the Feast of the Divine Mercy for the Universal Catholic Church on April 30th, 2000. May the life of St. Faustina Kowalska inspire you to grow closer to Christ today. St. Faustina, pray for us. To sign up for the Daily Saint emails, please visit EWTN.com/Daily Saint.
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8: Welcome to the Wisdom of Father Groeschel. Over the years, Father Benedict Groeschel has produced many wonderful teaching series for EWTN, and we're delighted to showcase a number of them for you. 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
9: Hello,
2: I'm Father Benedict Groeschel of the Franciscan Friars from the South Bronx in New York City, and I'm very happy to present the next and fifth segment of our series on God's mercy in your life. And today we're going to speak about God's mercy in the mystery of our own salvation. I mentioned a little earlier in this series that one of the most painful and at times most damaging experiences in life is to feel that those who love you don't like you, or that someone who officially is there to love you like a relative can't stand you. An equally damaging feeling is that we have accomplished nothing, that our lives have been spent uselessly. And it's a fact of developmental psychology, in the American culture at least, that a great many older middle-aged people feel exactly that way. They feel that they have wasted their lives, that they have not achieved their potential, that what they set out to do has not been accomplished. One thinks immediately of parents who've done their best to raise their children as best they could, to give them a good life and to give them faith, and the children drift away. They take totally different values. They reject perhaps even the faith that they have received. And the parents wonder, did I do something wrong? Was it my fault? I'll be honest with you, this is a feeling that also comes to many members of the clergy. We live in times of unbelief. Attendance at church in the United States has dropped at least 50% in 30 years. And so many times I hear clergy say, you know, you get up to preach, people don't seem to be interested, and they don't even seem to know what you're talking about. They have no real understanding of the meaning of the Christian religion and the divine mysteries that it reveals. And so we come to a question about salvation. Is God using your life, my life, not only to bring us to salvation, but to bring to salvation those who are dear to us? Now, let me start out with a reading, again from St. Luke. And initially, this reading may not seem to be very positive to you. I've already mentioned how St. Luke wrote the Gospel of Divine Mercy. But you know, St. Luke didn't make it up. He had to rely on what he had been told about the life of our Lord. He had to speak to the apostles, apparently to St. Peter, to other apostles, to get stories that were handed down. And one of the parables of Jesus, one of his very best known, is the parable in the 8th chapter of St. Luke, the parable of the sower. Now remember, I'm speaking about the mercy of God. And let's construct the scene. Our Lord was preaching up in Galilee. Initially, he attracted a tremendous amount of attention. He started with a rather spectacular sign, the blessing and transformation of the water into wine at the wedding feast of Galilee. He went around from place to place working miracles, healing the paralytic man, delivering those who had evil spirits, healing the man with the withered arm. These were spectacular. And the humble apostles, fishermen and farmers from Galilee, they felt immensely astonished to be drawn into this life, which was at least the life of a prophet and perhaps the life of Messiah himself. But you know, quite honestly, they got disappointed in him. They expected him to go down to Jerusalem and maybe to turn the gates of the temple into gold, to work marvelous miracles there in the temple before the high priests, before the Pharisees and scribes and Sadducees, before the Romans, and everybody would believe in him. And they, these countrymen, these fellows from the backwoods, they would be the big cheese. They would be his disciples in the big conversion of the world. And what did he do? He stayed up in the country. He stayed up with the poor people. When he went down into the city, he got into trouble, fights, arguments with the powers that be. And already they were becoming disappointed in him. There was the event when he fed the thousands in the mountains and the hills in a place called Takba. You can go there now. It's right near Capernaum. And then he got up and he said to this crowd of people who were literally eating out of his hand, "Unless you eat the flesh of the Son of Man and drink his blood, you will not have life within you." They never heard anything like that. And they left. Standing there where the bus stop is now, just a little cluster of apostles, and he goes up and he says to them, "Are you going to leave too?" And Peter says, "Who will we go to? Because you have the words of eternal life." But understood in that statement is, we don't know what you're doing. Why did you drive these people away? He was a disappointing prophet, a flawed Messiah. And people thought that all along. And so he gave a parable. And the parable itself has a disappointment in it. Remember, our Lord is the Son of God, but he's also a human being. He experiences disappointment. He wept over Jerusalem. He was tired. He became frustrated with the apostles. "Unbelieving generation, how long will I put up with you all?" He was very young, only 30 years old. And although some people were listening, some people were not. And he gives this parable in Luke 8. "A sower went out to sow his seed, and as he sowed, some fell along the path and was trodden underfoot, and the birds of the air devoured it. And some fell on the rock, and as it grew up, it withered away because it had no moisture. And some fell among the thorns, and the thorns grew with it and choked it. And some fell on good soil and grew and yielded 100-fold. And then he cried out, 'Let him who has ears to hear, hear it.'" You know, that's a disappointing parable. He's saying, "Here I am, the sower. I'm sowing the word of God." And some people are listening, and some people are not. Some listen at first, but they fall away. Later on, he will explain that they fall away because of the cares of the world. Or they grow up among the weeds. They lose their initial enthusiasm. They lose their faith, ultimately. And some of the seed bears good fruit. These are those who hear the word of God and receive it and let it grow. Now, you might say to me that this sounds like a parable. It hasn't much to do with divine mercy. Does it include my son, who I raised and who I gave a good religious education, and now he never goes to church? Does it include my daughter, who used to be very interested in these things and has now withered away and totally involved with worldly concerns? Is that what you're trying to say? I'm trying to say that that's part of the drama. And if we are going to be believers in God's mercy, we must be prepared for that to happen. God's mercy comes into the world, and only a relatively small number of people receive it and keep the seed growing in their heart. Now, if that be the case, what happens to everybody else? Is the story over when the seed is gone? Over and over again in the New Testament, it's perfectly obvious
9: the John and Paul and James work very hard to recall believers, those who had believed in Christ, to a return to their faith. I sometimes wonder how people can be assured that they are without any doubt saved when we have the parables and the Pauline and Johannine writings and the Epistle of James written to believers, written to those who had received the Word of God, cautioning and warning them all over again and again not to slide back, not to conform themselves to the world, to repent, to become strong, to be renewed in the Spirit. How can this be if these people are irrevocably saved? Oh, it is true that St. Paul says, I am sure that neither death nor life, nor angels, nor principalities, nor powers, nor things present, nor things to come, nor height, nor depth, nor any other creature shall separate us from the love of God, which is in Christ Jesus our Lord. He does say that, but we have to put that together with the warnings that St. Paul gives in epistle after epistle, in Corinthians, in Thessalonians, especially in Galatians, to people who were already Christians, baptized, members of the family of faith. He warns them not to slide back, not to conform themselves to the world. He tells them that he works out his own salvation in fear and trembling, lest he who has preached to others should himself be found wanting. One of the most beautiful things about divine mercy is that from it there is no escape. Divine mercy comes out time and time and time again. Divine mercy is relentless. It is true in the life of our Lord that we do not have an opportunity while he is alive

irrevocably, Judas Iscariot. You know, it's an important fact that we often don't think about, but nobody bore witness to Jesus either before the Roman governor Pilate or before the high priest. There were no witnesses for him. The one group of people who would have borne witness to him could not do so. It's very ironic. Women were not allowed to testify in court unless they were defendants themselves. And so there were women who would have testified. And these women did the best they could. They came and they stood at Calvary. And there stood by the cross of Jesus his mother's sister, Mary, the wife of Clopas, Mary Magdalene, Joanna, and the other Mary, who she is. Different other women are alluded to, and the other women who came up with him out of Galilee. They were witnesses there to the crucifixion. John the Apostle was there, but apparently when he was in the courtyard, he ran away. He did not say anything, even though he was known to the high priest. Joseph of Arimathea and Nicodemus were members of the Sanhedrin. They didn't come. They came late, after the crucifixion and death had been accomplished. The one group of witnesses couldn't say anything. And to me, this will be to their eternal credit, that the women who followed Jesus, as well as the women of Jerusalem, who bewailed him on the Via Dolorosa, they did the best they could to be witnesses to his innocence. Now, the rest of them all fell away, and he called them back. You know, there's a little joke about this. St. Peter arrives back at the upper room, pounds on the door. The apostles all come. What's the matter? He says, the good news and the bad news. They said, what's the good news? Jesus has risen from the dead. They said, there can't be any bad news after that. He said, oh yes, he'd like to discuss last Friday with us. And yet when he discusses last Friday with them, what does he say? Peace be to you. Shalom. When he brings it up to Peter, breaks his heart, there by the Sea of Galilee near Capernaum, says, Peter, do you love me more than these? And he repeats it three times, reminding Peter of his triple betrayal. Feed my lambs, feed my sheep, he says. You're not going to be much of a Christian unless you are prepared for the fact that you may fall away. Let him who stands take care lest he fall. Every real Christian must be prepared for the fact that without the daily assistance of the Holy Spirit, he or she can fail God and fall away. Otherwise, a person is caught in a terrible web of pride and deprived of the virtue of hope, one of the important essential theological virtues. To be absolutely certain that you are saved is to make no room for the virtue of hope, as St. Paul very pointedly discusses in the 8th chapter of the Epistle to the Romans. No. Although we believe that Jesus has saved us, we believe in the mercy of God, we must face the fact that our human free will may intrude and intervene, and that we, who have perhaps said, Lord, Lord, many times, that we may not enter into the kingdom of heaven. When he describes the last judgment, our Lord says, they will say to me, Lord, did we not know you? Did we not worship you? Were we not with you? Did we not heal in your name? And he will say, I did not know you. I don't know who you are. That should be a great warning. Now, I give this talk, as I give all my talks on EWTN, to the devout. Devout Christians, devout people. And I give a warning. Probably, because so many different people watch these programs, somebody is watching right now

who has drifted far away from God. They're visiting someone or staying in a motel, and they put on the cable TV and the usual garbage, and they keep pushing the button, and they come around to this strange-looking creature, and they're wondering if this is a rerun of King Arthur or Friar Tuck. Who is this funny-looking monk? And if you're one of those people who just watched by accident, my message to you is that the mercy of God awaits you. It awaits you. You may be one of those that are spoken of in the parable. Into your soul may the seed of God have been sown in the past, and it's been trampled underfoot or taken off or destroyed. It comes back. It came back to the apostles. The history of Christianity is filled with the stories of people who were once Christians, who strayed away, who got lost, who were carried off, and they were given another chance. Not like Paul. Paul was called once in 2 minutes on the road to Damascus, and he followed through for the rest of his life, although he said, "I have fear and trembling as I work out my salvation." But on the other hand, there are many, many others who, like Peter and the apostles, for fear, for worldliness, for one reason or another, strayed away. The mercy of God speaks to them. It speaks to you. Each one of us, even those who try to lead devout lives, we know very well that at the end of the day, we must say, "Lord, have mercy on me." I'll be honest with you. The longer you work at the spiritual life, the more do you become aware of your shortcomings. The more are you appalled and overwhelmed by your failure to respond to grace. My cardiologist told me, "I'm one of those people that has the kind of heart trouble that you die in your sleep." Well, it was very consoling, but I'll tell you, it led me to one good thing. Do I say my night prayers very well? Very, very well. I'm into heavy-duty night prayers, because when I wake up, I may be speaking to St. Peter and trying to explain myself. Now, the end of the day, I pause to look at my faults, my sins, my failures. And as I get older, they seem to me to be worse, to be more ungrateful, to be more stupid, to be more idiotic, to be more indefensible, to be more needing of repentance. I enjoy working with the very poor and with those whom society calls the sinful, because I feel at home with them. They come before God with nothing to offer, with empty hands, like the publican in the parable of the publican and the Pharisee. They kneel before God and simply ask his forgiveness. That's what we should all be doing. That's where every one of us should be. We should ask for the mercy of God in that way. Many clergy have the opportunity to see the mercy of God visited on people. A couple of years ago, a priest friend of mine called me up, and he said, "I want you to see a man who's dying of cancer." And I said, "Father, please, my basic job is to work with priests and do spiritual direction for priests, and I generally only see clergy. So I see some Protestant clergy too. Once in a while, I might even see a rabbi who comes by for a little advice. But I can't open the door any wider because I can't handle all the people I'm trying to see now." Oh, he says, "You have to see this man. He watches you on EWTN. Well, all right. And he was dying. Handsome young man. Didn't look like he was dying when he came. And he came in an expensive car, a Jaguar. And in our neighborhood in the South Bronx, there are no Jaguars around. There's a few lions and tigers, but no Jaguars. And the police came around to find out about the car. And I talked to him, and he didn't look to me like he was dying, but he was. And he had told me that he had

0: had been raised a Catholic, dropped out of the church in college, but he found his faith again, and 2 months later he found out he had cancer. But no regrets. No regrets at all. He was filled with enthusiasm. He wanted to get ready to go. He says, I'm putting my affairs in order, I'm taking care of my family, I'm giving money to the poor, and I'm reading, I'm listening to tapes, and I'm looking at tapes. Get me ready. So we started. And every time he'd come to see me, he was enthusiastic, and he was bringing clothes and things for the poor, and tell me about this and explain that, and where is this in the Bible, and where do you get that in the New Testament? It was marvelous. I forgot he was dying. And then on the day after Thanksgiving, he told me that he was quite ill. He had about 3 or 4 months to go, and that he was dying of AIDS. I never knew that. And he told me that in high school he had realized he was different from other people, and he tried to pretend, but it didn't work, and in college he just let himself go. But no regrets. A few days later, I got a call that he was in the hospital, and I went down to see him, and so I talked to him, and he was enthusiastic. His father, he said, don't worry about me, I'll be out of the hospital a short time, I've got a few things to do. But Jesus is waiting for me. I was in the city unexpectedly 2 days later, and I stopped over to the hospital, and Sister Margaret was waiting for me when I got out of the elevator, and she said, there's been a change. He's very ill. They're downstairs working on him. I said, should I give him the holy anointing, the anointing called for in the Epistle of James? And she said, yes. So he came up, and he had received Holy Communion every day. He could hardly breathe. I anointed him. He could hardly speak, but he said, Father, don't be worried. Jesus is waiting for me. I'm not frightened. I'm so grateful to you, to everyone, to God. I said, I'll be back to see you, Bill, tomorrow. He died 45 minutes after I left. He was ready. How great is the mercy of God. I never saw anyone dies so peacefully. I never saw anyone so enthusiastic to embrace the mercy of God. The sower went forth to sow, and one little seed must have survived, and from it came a hundredfold. Brothers and sisters, if you're worried about others, believe in the mercy of God. If you're worried about others, start thinking about yourself and how you need the mercy of God. The mercy of God will overcome. There is no escape from it. It is all powerful. It comes, and Christ knocks on the door of the human heart. As I think of my friend, so ready to go, I could be jealous. I could be envious of someone who died so peacefully, so joyfully, with no regrets, and absolutely certain that when he closed his eyes on that hospital room, he was going to open them, looking into the eyes of his Savior, your Savior, and mine.
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3: Idaho votes November 3rd on Proposition 1, which, if passed, would enshrine abortion into state law. And guess who's paying for it? A September 21st campaign filing shows the pro-abortion committee raked in $1.9 million in a single report, nearly all of it from out of the state. $650,000 from a D.C. political action committee, $250,000 from Michael Bloomberg in New York. Boise Public Radio puts the week's total at $1.8 million. Idahoans didn't ask for this. New York billionaires and Washington money are trying to buy Idaho's abortion laws. The unborn babies in the state deserve better.
2: Pro-life education is critical to saving lives and protecting the unborn. 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
4: We pray because we want to come into union with God.

0: He wants to breathe His life into us, and we want to accept that life, because in accepting that life, we begin to experience the abundance that He has in mind for us to receive. Pray to God. Lift your praises high to God and present to Him every supplication that you might find the grace you need for the present moment that He presents to you. Everything good comes from prayer, says Mother Teresa of Calcutta, and so it is true.
1: This is Father Joseph Tuscan, Capuchin. Never underestimate the power of prayer. Prayer may not always change things in the way we expect, but prayer always places our lives into the hands of God. In the name of the Father, and of the Son, and of the Holy Spirit, Amen. Heavenly Father, You are the author and Lord of every human life. We ask You to bring an end to abortion and to open every heart to the sacred dignity of the unborn child. Give courage to mothers who are afraid, strength to fathers, wisdom to lawmakers, and healing to those who have been wounded by abortion. Through the intercession of the Blessed Virgin Mary, may we become a people who welcome, protect, and cherish every human life, from conception until natural death. We ask this through Christ our Lord. Amen. In the name of the Father, and of the Son, and of the Holy Spirit. Amen.
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3: Proverbs 31:25 says, "Strength and dignity are her clothing, and she laughs at the time to come." How does the Proverbs 31 woman face her financial future without fear? She understands the principles that guide decision-making and works with her spouse to provide for their family. The COVID lockdown has sensitized many parents to the challenge of being a stay-at-home parent. Not just fun with kids and watching TV. Being a stay-at-home mom is hard work. Let's acknowledge that. But it's incredibly meaningful work. Building a foundation of trust, sacrificing for your child in ways he or she might not acknowledge for decades. COVID gave people a window into what life could be like if the mom was home full time. And many women are not returning to the paid workforce because they've discovered home is actually where they want to be. At the same time, we have the Treasury Secretary under President Biden, Janet Yellen, who laments the number of women who haven't returned to the paid workforce yet, even speaking of the necessity of abortion to keep women in the workforce. Companies now are offering incentives to women, paying up to $4,000 to pay for their abortions in a pro-abortion state. Is this for women's health care? Absolutely not. They want to keep them at the grindstone of the company to whom they've committed their lives. Children are seen as a barrier to a meaningful career. Instead of welcoming new lives, embracing a meaningful life, and raising the next generation, they want them to offer themselves to a soulless corporation for a paycheck. But you can't snuggle up to a 401k like you can a beautiful grandchild. And retirement offers cold comfort if there's no family to share it with. 1 Timothy 6:6-8 says, quote, "There is great gain in godliness with contentment, for we brought nothing into the world, and we cannot take anything out of the world. But if we have food and clothing, with these we shall be content," end quote. Maybe more money is what we would come up with. But at what cost? When my sons were little, I attended a luncheon for mothers, most of whom were already home full-time. Ironically, they had the speaker who not only was a young mother, and she worked full-time as a doctor. She was actually an OBGYN, which meant she worked full-time and was on call for deliveries. She challenged all the women present that a quantity of time wasn't needed if quality time was possible. And she cautioned us, it's important to be known as something more than Johnny's mom, end quote. I looked around my table and every woman was nodding. I wanted to interrupt, but I held my peace until the break. And I turned to the women and said, doesn't that depend on who Johnny is? What about John the Baptist or John Calvin or President John F. Kennedy or Pope John Paul II? Might not it depend on what I do as to helping Johnny be what he can be? Jesus spoke of the necessity of dying to ourselves in Matthew 16:24-25. Then Jesus told the disciples, if any man would come after me, let him deny himself and take up his cross and follow me. For whoever would save his life will lose it. And whoever loses his life for my sake will find it, end quote. We can substitute whoever would take up his baby and follow me. Yes, there are sacrifices to be made. And our identity should not be so wrapped up in our children, we have no identity apart from them. However, our sacrifices provide the emotional capital, and I would say spiritual capital, on which their successes are built. We offer consistent and intimate relationship with our young children that are so needed so that in adulthood, they can risk intimate relationships that are meaningful. I'm not condemning women working inside or outside the home, but I am meddling today a little bit, raising the question about the value of a mom willing to be home full time and a dad willing to support it. I knew a young widow with four small children who was urged by a friend to focus on a career that could be meaningful, and she replied, I'm going to work to protect an endangered species. Her friend lit up and said, great, which one? She said, stay-at-home mothers. Many women feel pressured to work outside the home, even when they have small children. Family, friends, colleagues may not value their decision to stay at home. Why live a life of sacrificial homemaking when they could pay someone else, anyone else, for childcare? Pope St. John Paul II said this, quote, the toil of a woman who, having given birth to a child, nourishes and cares for that child and devotes herself to its upbringing, particularly in the early years, is so great as to be comparable to any professional work. Many young men assume two incomes are necessary before they get married. The short-term financial benefits can overshadow long-term advantages of the mother's being home, especially if the couple acquires debt. Two salaries may provide nicer clothes, a bigger home, a nicer car, a better vacation. But what about the difficulties, psychological and emotional, that their wives may face in leaving little ones in someone else's care? Men need to talk to men about the importance of their wife's role. There's a complementarity of husband and wife's mutual service so that on behalf of their family. And I'll share more about that in another time. Without support, many mothers hesitate even to share their concerns or how difficult it might be. They may be unsure that their children will be safe, healthy, happy in childcare, especially given the high rate of turnover among daycare workers. They wonder what tender and teachable moments they'll miss. They question whether or not they'll be able to continue to breastfeed by taking large numbers of hours out of the day when they're not regularly nursing. They feel uncertain about their options should their children get sick. And the more the young children mix with other young children, the more likely they will get sick frequently. Will the children even be safe under someone else's care? Is there a presumption that grandparents will provide daycare? That could be a special time, but it's very demanding physically and emotionally to parent young children. And when does a grandparent get to be just a grandparent? If love

dictates this. How much more should love dictate parents be the ones who offer it? Some women assist their husbands on a farm or in a family-run business. Some women are concerned that a break from their career will prevent them from re-entering the workforce to help with children's college expenses. However, many women have updated their skills and re-entered the workforce once their children were grown. And there's no guarantee children will even attend college. That's part of an unknowable future. The critical question remains, what is best for our family now? As Brenda Hunter, author of Home by Choice, says, quote, what is central is that we fit the demands of our work around the needs of our families, and not that we mortgage our children's emotional health for a career, end quote. Many wives work full-time outside the home and then come home to face a full-time job at home. They cope with the internal pressure to be excellent at work and at parenting, and usually one or both suffer. Supermom really doesn't exist. Some couples or single parents are heartbroken that with finances so tight, there doesn't seem to be much of a choice. A mom has to work outside the home. Can extended family members assist to make ends meet, either through a financial gift or by opening their home temporarily? Can they find a smaller place to reduce their rent, and that way they could use the extra funds to pay down debt? Is there a parish that could offer counseling financially, giving money-saving ideas or practical assistance? When offered assistance and encouragement, many more mothers, especially those of young children, might choose to be home. But they still need support through ministry to moms at a parish, older women in the family, friends, and especially their spouse. One older lady said that in Poland, moms pushed prams to the park for the children to play, but also to glean ideas about mothering. Where can moms do that today? Well, in Steubenville, some of the mothers have different park days, and they all meet at a certain time. Those who are able, the children play, and the moms get to talk about what they're facing day in and day out, picking up bits of wisdom, new insight into their children, or practical ideas about how life can be a little smoother at home. When someone's home with a newborn at first, it can be such a challenge to manage your time well. You might be used to a schedule imposed on you by either classes or work, and when you had free time, you could use it any way you wished. With a newborn, you may have more freedom to do what's important to you, but less free time to do whatever you like. Being home full-time is a full-time job, 24/7, and it can be tough to not get any time off. Even when you go on vacation, you take most of your work with you. You have less discretionary cash, which may mean fewer nicer clothes, meals out, haircuts or styling, and less free time for hobbies and exercise. The days can feel long, and the night's short, without very much of a sense of accomplishment. This can result in a loss of a sense of who you are. And if you feel empty, poured out like a liquid offering, ask Jesus to fill you. And then speak with your spouse about whatever is difficult. Can you share your struggles with a spouse so that he can help you adjust? If your husband is unsupportive of you even being home, you may not feel like you can be honest about how hard it is. Are there older moms that you know who could mentor you through these challenges? Galatians 6:2 says, quote, bear one another's burdens and so fulfill the law of Christ, end quote. What can help you relieve stress or boredom? Here's some stress busters I used. Increase light. Just leave a few more lamps on to have more light in the house. Decrease clutter in small ways. I would walk into a room and say, what are five things I can pick up or shelve or do to make this room look more orderly? And I would just take a few moments in each room, and then I knew I was closer to order. Take a nap when the baby is napping. Do some deep breathing just to get more oxygen flowing into your system. Pick up your journal and jot some thoughts. Get out and get some fresh air. Put the baby in a stroller and take a walk. Just the fresh air can help

improve our attitude or our thoughts. Eat. You might just be hangry. Listen to some Christian music or classical music. If you can identify the toughest time of day, and it often is late or mid to late afternoon, what could you do to change how that time of day is structured in your home? Could you put on the tea kettle, have a cup of tea or a cup of coffee? What else could you change? What makes you laugh? Find some sites online that you could just go to read a couple of funny thoughts and get that laughter going. Read about a married saint and enlist her as your prayer warrior for the day. And stop long enough to give thanks for your spouse, for each child, for each task. As Philippians 4:13 reminds us, quote, "I can do all things through Christ who strengthens me," end quote. Joseph Cardinal Mindszenty wrote this beautiful description of a mother, quote, "The most important person on earth is a mother. She cannot claim the honor of having built Notre Dame Cathedral. She need not. She has built something more magnificent than any cathedral, a dwelling for an immortal soul, the tiny perfection of her baby's body. The angels have not been blessed with such a grace. They cannot share in God's creative miracle to bring new saints to heaven. Only a human mother can. Mothers are closer to God, the Creator, than any other creature. God joins forces with mothers to performing this act of creation. What on God's good earth is more glorious than this? To be a mother," end quote. Through correspondence and conversations, many women have contributed the reasons why they are grateful to be home with their children. And these are helpful reminders that I have found encourage me to do what I do. So I thought I would share those with you today. Under our physical health, there were four. First, the child is exposed to fewer germs, so the family stays healthier. Number two, mom cares for a premature or sick child without worrying about missing work or leaving the child who needs her so much. Number three, she can make home-cooked nutritional meals, which also helps with the finances. And number four, mom has time to walk with friends with babies in strollers. Under psychological health, there were seven reasons given. Number one, less stress, since mom isn't hurrying her child to follow her schedule. Number two, mom's energy is focused on the priorities of family life. Number three, more peace. Dad knows mom is meeting their children's needs promptly in a nurturing environment. No need for a nanny cam. Number four, no concern about picking up a child late from daycare because of an extended workday. Number five, mom takes care of the tasks during the day that are difficult when you're working full-time, like scheduling repairs at home, dropping off deposits at the bank, getting cars fixed, and so on. Number six, parents who were daycare or latchkey children want their children to have a different experience. And number seven, life is short and our children are only young once. Mom can look back without regret. Under our family's financial health, there were 14 reasons given. Number one, fewer clothing, accessories, and makeup expenses, and less dry cleaning. A smaller wardrobe can be kept well. Number two, no expensive lunches out. Number three, no office Christmas gifts. Number four, no child care costs, fewer babysitting costs with playdates with other moms from church, the neighborhood, or a babysitting cooperative. Number five, more time to shop for sales, use coupons, and yard sale. Number six, fewer transportation costs, gas, bus or train fares, tolls, parking. Number seven, fewer car repairs because there is less wear and tear on the car. Number eight, fewer medical bills because children are sick less. Number nine, mom can save money by making the baby food, washing cloth diapers, or refurbishing baby furniture. Number 10, more time to make gifts, sew clothes, or garden. Number 11, more time to clean and decorate the home, painting and wallpapering yourself. Number 12, fewer taxes with one salary instead of two. 13, it's easier to be open to life. More children aren't a greater expense by very much if a mom is already home instead of facing

0: double the daycare costs with each child. Number 14, children don't need things as much as they need love, time, attention, and guidance. And that's available in abundance for free. There are four things under time management. Number one, more time to help children with homework, school projects, parties, and be that mom on the field trip. Number two, more time to involve children in charitable acts, visiting the sick, making meals for others, volunteering at the soup kitchen. Number three, more time to do fun things with the children. Number four, mom can monitor the playmates and know children's friends better. And there are four items under a better start of education for children. Children, number one, children have larger vocabularies with more one-on-one conversations and the time that you can take to read good books to your children. Number two, mom can take the children to museums and the library. Number three, mom knows she is the primary influence on her children and she gets to communicate her values and her ideals. Number four, homeschooling becomes an easier option if mom's already home. Now, these are benefits that can't be bought, but they do actually have a financial savings attached to them. And what do they cost? Our presence. One of my husband's students visited our home when our firstborn was only 6 months old, and she asked, "Mrs. Hahn, aren't you frustrated being home all day, not doing anything significant?" I smiled. "Do you know what I do?" I asked her. "I change culture, diaper by diaper." There's a reason for the perennial saying, "The hand that rocks the cradle rules the world." We mothers have our sphere of influence. We're doing the most important work in the world, caring for the souls and the bodies of our children. Yet where are so many of the young mothers? One grandmother observed, "You know, there's something wrong when you see more people walking dogs in the park than mothers pushing strollers." G.K. Chesterton wrote this, quote, "How can it be a large career to tell other people's children about the rule of three and a small career to tell one's own children about the universe? How can it be broad to be the same thing to everyone and narrow to be everything to someone?" End quote. To have a significant influence in a child's life involves many sacrifices, many of which go unnoticed. We need older women to help us learn how to give ourselves this way. And those of us who are older need to look for opportunities to train the young women, as Titus 2:4-5 says, to love their husbands and children, to be sensible, chaste, domestic, kind and submissive to their husbands, that the word of God may not be discredited, end quote. Let's pray for these kinds of opportunities and be faithful to listen and to lead younger women in embracing the possibility of the meaning of their presence in their home with their young children. And now we're going to take a couple of questions from listeners. First question, Tyler and I still have many Protestant friends that, believe it or not, reject contraception. And that's very encouraging, by the way. That's awesome. One particular friend questioned me on the use of NFP for delaying pregnancy. After I explained the natural theology behind it and why NFP is different from contraception, she asked me about 1 Corinthians 7:5. Paul seems to be saying you should only abstain for a little while in order to pray, and not for any other reasons of health, fatigue, spacing, etc. How would you answer this objection with this specific passage in mind? Annika. Well, Annika, thank you for raising this question, and thank you for giving her such a good explanation of why the Catholic Church teaches what she has always taught about openness to life. Let me quote 1 Corinthians 7:5 and then address your concern. Quote, "Do not refuse one another, except perhaps by agreement for a season, that you may devote yourselves to prayer, but then come together again, lest Satan tempt you through lack of self-control," end quote. The key is prayer. Any serious reason for abstaining, according to Humanae Vitae, falling under physical, emotional, spiritual, or financial serious reasons, need to be a matter of prayer. As a couple, you've discerned there's a reason to say not now to God while keeping every act of marriage still open to life. It's not just Catholics using NFP instead of contraception. It is using NFP for reasons that you have prayed through and then coming together in the act of marriage as soon as you're able. The second question comes to us from Christine. Kimberly, is chosen and cherished biblical wisdom for your marriage good marriage prep for men and women to use together? My son is getting married in November, and there is so much on your podcast. I wish all my young adult children would learn from your materials. Thank you for asking, Christine. Yes, Chosen and Cherished is a great book to offer for preparing for and having that first year of marriage. In fact, I have a whole section in the back that are specific questions for an engaged couple to ask each other after they have read those particular chapters. I cover a lot of topics that are not only good for marriage prep, but also that first year of marriage. Things like how to fight fair, how to sort through what each of you is bringing from your background, from your family of origin, both positively and negatively, how to express love as you settle into normal daily married life routines, how to handle finances and set up a budget. There are actually dioceses that use it in their marriage prep, and I think it's not too late at all to give it to them. Let me close this in a quick word of prayer. In the name of the Father, Son, and Holy Spirit, amen. Most gracious Lord, we thank you for these moments together. I thank you for the desire of every woman and man who may be listening to this to bring to your throne of mercy the desire to raise strong, godly families. And please give them the wisdom and guidance needed to make the decisions that will provide all that their children need, both physically and most especially emotionally and spiritually. We pray all of this in the precious name of Jesus. Amen. God bless you. Thank you for joining me for this episode of Beloved and Blessed. To have your questions answered on the show, please send me an email at Kimberly@belovedandblessed.com. God bless you.
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0: He is honored by the church as a saint with the title of the Angelic Doctor.
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0: 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He died in 1274.
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6: Mother Angelica, answering the call.
7: We have another call. Hello?
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7: Where are you from?
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7: And what is your question?
8: Someone hates you, and you've done everything you can to remedy that. Is it enough to pray for that person, or must you seek them out?
7: Well, the Lord said go three times. And if you can, sometimes you can't go two times because they're too obnoxious, you know. If you've done your best, I think I would pray for them. Some people, the most charitable thing you can do for them is leave them alone. See, yeah, that's the most charitable thing you could do to some people. But pray, see? Pray and ask God to bless them. I know it's going to come out of your lips so hard, see, but do it. Even if you say, God, bless him. Even if it's that hard, say it. It's okay. But I would leave it alone and just pray. You can't always make some things right, but you can help them to get more graces. You can love them in your heart, though they don't love you back. And that's the important thing, see.
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10: 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Her encounter with the king serves to remind us that God does not require us to be perfect to do his will. He can use even our imperfections and weaknesses for his glory.
9: Hi, my name is Father Mike Schmitz, and you're listening to the Bible in a Year, where we encounter God's voice and live life through the lens of Scripture. Using the Great Adventure Bible timeline, we'll read all the way from Genesis to Revelation, discovering how the story of salvation unfolds and how we fit into that story today. The Great Adventure Bible timeline was developed by Jeff Cavins and is provided by Ascension, who produced and funded this program. It is day 278. We are only 4 short days from the end of the return, heading into the Maccabean Revolt. But today on day 278, we have Nehemiah chapter 10, Esther chapter 15 and 6 and 7, Proverbs chapter 21 verses 13 through 16. The book of Nehemiah, the conclusion of chapter 9 verse 38, the signing of the covenant. Because of all this, we make a firm covenant and write on it, and our princes, our Levites, and our priests set their seal to it. Chapter 10. Those who set their seal are Nehemiah the governor, the son of Hakaliah, Zedekiah, Sariah, Azariah, Jeremiah, Pashur, Amariah, Malchijah, Hattush, Shebaniah, Maluch, Harim, Meremoth, Obadiah, Daniel, Ginnathon, Baruch, Meshulam, Abijah, Mijamin, Maaziah, Bilgai, Shemaiah. These are the priests. And the Levites, Jeshua, the son of Azaniah, Binui of the sons of Henadad, Kadmiel and their brethren, Shebaniah, Hodiah, Kalita, Peliah, Hanan, Micah, Rehob, Hashabiah, Zakur, Sherebiah, Shabaniah, Hodiah, Bani, Beninu. The chiefs of the people, Parosh, Bahath Moab, Elam, Zatu, Bani, Buni, Asgad, Babai, Adonijah, Bigvai, Adin, Ater, Hezekiah, Azur, Hodiah, Hashum, Bazai, Harif, Anathoth, Nebai, Magpiash, Meshulam, Hezir, Meshezabel, Zadok, Jadua, Pelatiah, Hanan, Aniah, Hoshea, Hananiah, Hashub, Halohesh, Pilha, Shobek, Rechum, Hashabna, Maasiah, Ahiah, Hanan, Anan, Maluk, Harim, Baana. Summary of the covenant. The rest of the people, the priests, the Levites, the gatekeepers, the singers, the temple servants, and all who have separated themselves from the peoples of the lands to the law of God, their wives, their sons, their daughters, all who have knowledge and understanding, join with their brethren, their nobles, and enter into a curse and an oath to walk in God's law which was given by Moses, the servant of God, and to observe and do all the commandments of the Lord, our Lord, and his ordinances and his statutes. We will not give our daughters to the peoples of the land, or take their daughters for our sons. And if the peoples of the land bring in wares or any grain on the Sabbath day to sell, we will not buy it from them on the Sabbath or on a holy day. And we will forego the crops of the seventh year and the exaction of every debt. We also lay upon ourselves the obligation to charge ourselves yearly with the third part of a shekel for the service of the house of our God, for the showbread, the continual cereal offering, the continual burnt offering, the Sabbaths, the new moons, the appointed feasts, the holy things, and the sin offerings to make atonement for Israel, and for all the work of the house of our God. We have likewise cast lots, the priests, the Levites, and the people, for the wood offering, to bring it into the house of our God, according to our fathers' houses, at times appointed, year by year, to burn upon the altar of the Lord our God, as it is written in the law. We obligate ourselves to bring the first fruits of our ground and the first fruits of all fruit of every tree, year by year, to the house of the Lord. Also to bring to the house of our God, to the priests who minister in the house of our God, the firstborn of our sons and of our cattle, as it is written in the law, and the firstlings of our herds and of our flocks, and to bring the first of our course meal and our contributions, the fruit of every tree, the wine and the oil, to the priests, to the chambers of the house of our God, and to bring to the Levites the tithes from our ground, for it is the Levites who collect the tithes in all our rural towns. And the priest, the son of Aaron, shall be with the Levites when the Levites receive the tithes. And the Levites shall bring up the tithe of the tithes to the house of our God, to the chambers, to the storehouse. For the sons of Israel and the sons of Levi shall bring the contribution of grain, wine, and oil to the chambers where are the vessels of the sanctuary, and the priests that minister, and the gatekeepers and the singers. We will not neglect the house of our God. The Book of Esther, Chapter 15. Esther's Invitation to the King and Haman. On the third day, when she ended her prayer, she took off the garments in which she had worshipped and clothed herself in splendid attire. Then, majestically adorned, after invoking the aid of the all-seeing God and Savior, she took her two maids with her, leaning daintily on one, while the other followed, carrying her train. She was radiant with perfect beauty, and she looked happy as if beloved, but her heart was frozen with fear. When she had gone through all the doors, she stood before the king. He was seated on his royal throne, clothed in the full array of his majesty, all covered with gold and precious stones, and he was most terrifying. Lifting his face, flushed with splendor, he looked at her in fierce anger, and the queen faltered and turned pale and faint, and collapsed upon the head of the maid who went before her. Then God changed the spirit of the king to gentleness, and in alarm he sprang from his throne and took her in his arms until she came to herself, and he comforted her with soothing words and said to her, "What is it, Esther? I am your brother. Take courage. You shall not die, for our law applies only to the people. Come near." Then he raised the golden scepter and touched it to her neck, and he embraced her and said, "Speak to me." And she said to him, I saw you, my Lord, like an angel of God, and my heart was shaken with fear at your glory. For you are wonderful, my Lord, and your countenance is full of grace. But as she was speaking, she fell fainting. And the king was agitated, and all his servants sought to comfort her. And the king said to her, "What is it, Queen Esther? What is your request? It shall be given you, even to the half of my kingdom." And Esther said, "If it please the king, let the king and Haman come this day to a dinner that I have prepared for the king." Then said the king, "Bring Haman quickly, that we may do as Esther desires." So the king and Haman came to the dinner that Esther had prepared, and as they were drinking wine, the king said to Esther, "What is your petition? It shall be granted you. And what is your request? Even to the half of my kingdom it shall be fulfilled." But Esther said, "My petition and my request is, if I have found favor in the sight of the king, and if it please the king to grant my petition and fulfill my request, let the king and Haman come tomorrow to the dinner which I will prepare for them, and tomorrow I will do as the king has said." Haman plans to have Mordecai hanged. And Haman went out that day joyful and glad of heart. But when Haman saw Mordecai in the king's gate, that he neither rose nor trembled before him, he was filled with wrath against Mordecai. Nevertheless, Haman restrained himself and went home, and he sent and fetched his friends and his wife Zeresh. And Haman recounted to them the splendor of his riches, the number of his sons, all the promotions with which the king had honored him, and how he had advanced him above the princes and the servants of the king. And Haman added, "Even Queen Esther let no one come with the king to the banquet she prepared but myself. And tomorrow also I am invited by her together with the king. Yet all this does me no good so long as I see Mordecai the Jew sitting at the king's gate." Then his wife Zeresh and all his friends said to him, "Let a gallows 50 cubits high be made, and in the morning tell the king to have Mordecai hanged upon it, then go merrily with the king to the dinner." This counsel pleased Haman, and he had the gallows made. Chapter 6. The King Honors Mordecai. On that night, the king could not sleep, and he gave orders to bring the book of memorable deeds, the Chronicles, and they were read before the king. And it was found written how Mordecai had told about Bigthanah and Teresh, two of the king's eunuchs who guarded the threshold and who had sought to lay hands upon King Ahasuerus. And the king said, "What honor or dignity has been bestowed on Mordecai for this?" The king's servants who attended him said, "Nothing has been done for him." And the king said, "Who is in the court?" Now Haman had just entered the outer court of the king's palace to speak to the king about having Mordecai hanged on the gallows that he had prepared for him. So the king's servants told him, "Haman is here, standing in the court." And the king said, "Let him come in." So Haman came in, and the king said to him, "What shall be done to the man whom the king delights to honor?" And Haman said to himself, "Whom would the king delight to honor more than me?" And Haman said to the king, "For the man whom the king delights to honor, let royal robes be brought, which the king has worn, and the horse which the king has ridden, and on whose head a royal crown is set. And let the robes and the horse be handed over to one of the king's most noble princes. Let him clothe the man whom the king delights to honor, and let him conduct the man on horseback through the open square of the city, proclaiming before him, 'Thus it shall be done to the man whom the king delights to honor.'" Then the king said to Haman, "Make haste, take the robes and the horse, as you have said, and do so to Mordecai the Jew who sits at the king's gate. Leave out nothing that you have mentioned." So Haman took the robes and the horse, and he clothed Mordecai and made him ride through the open square of the city, proclaiming, "Thus shall it be done to the man whom the king delights to honor." Then Mordecai returned to the king's gate, but Haman hurried to his house mourning and with his head covered. And Haman told his wife Zeresh and all his friends everything that had befallen him. Then his wise men and his wife Zeresh said to him, "If Mordecai, before whom you have begun to fall, is of the Jewish people, you will not prevail against him, but will surely fall before him." Haman's downfall and Mordecai's advancement. While they were yet talking with him, the king's eunuchs arrived and brought Haman in haste to the banquet that Esther had prepared. Chapter 7. So the king and Haman went in to feast with Queen Esther. And on the second day, as they were drinking wine, the king again said to Esther, "What is your petition, Queen Esther? It shall be granted you. And what is your request? Even to the half of my kingdom it shall be fulfilled." Then Queen Esther answered, "If I have found favor in your sight, O king, and if it pleases the king, let my life be given me at my petition, and my people at my request. For we are sold, I and my people, to be destroyed, to be slain, and to be annihilated. If we had been sold merely as slaves, men and women, I would have held my peace. For our affliction is not to be compared with the loss to the king. Then King Ahasuerus said to Queen Esther, Who is he, and where is he, that he would presume to do this? And Esther said, A foe and enemy, this wicked Haman. Then Haman was in terror before the king and the queen, and the king rose from the feast in wrath and went into the palace garden. But Haman stayed to beg his life from Queen Esther, for he saw that evil was determined against him by the king. And the king returned from the palace garden to the place where they were drinking wine as Haman was falling on the couch where Esther was. And the king said, Will he even assault the queen in my presence in my own house? As the words left the mouth of the king, they covered Haman's face. Then said Harbonah, one of the eunuchs in attendance on the king, Moreover, the gallows which Haman has prepared for Mordecai, whose word saved the king, is standing in Haman's house 50 cubits high. And the king said, Hang him on that. So they hanged Haman on the gallows which he had prepared for Mordecai. Then the anger of the king abated. The Book of Proverbs, chapter 21, verses 13 through 16. He who closes his ear to the cry of the poor will himself cry out and not be heard. A gift in secret averts anger,

Ezra. Ezra was praying, recounting the story. Here's all the goodness you've done, Lord. Here's our sins, but we renew this, our desire to repent and turn back to you. And then at the end of chapter 9, it says, because of all this, we make a firm covenant and write it. Our princes, our Levites, and our priests set their seal to it. And then chapter 10, of course, is the names of all the people who signed this. And the most incredible thing, well, I don't know if it's the most incredible thing, but something that's really, really powerful and really beautiful. Remember, in the divided kingdom, there was so much idolatry. There was so much, you know, falseness when it came to how quick the people of Israel, who had been brought into covenant with the Lord God, how quick they were to turn their back on God. And it was kind of like one of those things where we've inherited this, but, you know, we might as well just turn to the local gods. We might as well just turn to the gods of our neighbors. We might as well just live like everyone else. And yet here in chapter 10, as they're signing this covenant, there is this collective decision of like, no, we're going to be faithful to this, that we're going to live up to this, that we're choosing not idolatry. We are choosing not other foreign gods. We are choosing to belong to the Lord, our God. Not only that, but we're taking upon, you know, every real relationship. We might've said this before. Every real relationship has real rights. Here we are, God's people, but also real responsibilities. Every real relationship has real rights and also real responsibilities. And the people of Israel here in chapter 10, they're taking upon themselves the real responsibilities that here's how we're going to have to live. Here's how we're going to bring our sacrifices to the temple. Here's how we're going to bring the tithes, our firstborn, our first fruits, like all of these pieces. They're taking it. They're voluntarily taking upon themselves. It's almost like one of those situations where maybe if you were raised in the church, maybe you were raised in the faith, and at some point you just walked away, right? You just drifted away. It didn't mean anything to you. It was your parents' faith. It was your grandparents' faith. But then maybe if you were brought back, all of the things that your grandparents told you to do, all the things your parents might have told you to do, all of a sudden that's what you wanted to do. It was the sense of, okay, however God is asking me to live, that's how I'm going to live, because you actually encountered God for yourself. And there's something about a revival, something of a conversion that's happening here. I mean, it started way back when Ezra the scribe stood up and began to read the words of the book of the law. That began this revival where people are saying, okay, how has God called us to live? Let's live that way. Who is God? He's good. He's gracious. He's loving. He's merciful. And we belong to him. Well, let's live like we belong to him. And it's just, this is a turning point. This is a real turning point in the life of the people of Israel, which is incredible. You know, as I said, we only have, after today, only 3 days left in Nehemiah and Esther. We have the prophet Malachi. And then we're at the end of the return. And then we begin with some incredible books. We're going to be 1st and 2nd Maccabees, which I know many of you have never read. We're also reading Sirach, which many of you have never read, and Wisdom, which many of you have never read. But these books are phenomenal. You're going to love them. But before that, we still have the book of Esther. Here is Esther. I love the fact that in chapter 15, which is again part of the Deuterocanonical passage, it's a later expansion of the Hebrew text, chapter 5, verses 1 and 2. It talks about how Esther was terrified. And also, it describes how as Esther comes into the palace of the king, in the presence of the king, it says, he was most terrifying, lifting his face, flushed with splendor. He looked at her in fierce anger. That his initial response wasn't, oh, hey, there's my beautiful queen that I haven't seen in 30 days. His initial response was fierce anger. And in fact, it wasn't even Esther's elegance, her grace, her beauty, her strength, her courage. Now, her courage and her faith in the Lord is what brought her to this place. But in that moment, what's it say? And the queen faltered and turned pale and faint and collapsed. And this is verse 8. Then God changed the spirit of the king to gentleness. And in alarm, he sprang from his throne and took her in his arms until she came to herself. There's something about this that just like, you've seen this before. Maybe you've done this before, where you saw a person or a situation or something going on and your response was negative. Your response was maybe like Ahasuerus, this looked at her with fierce anger. And then you see the weakness of the person, and the weakness does something to your heart that melts the anger, that douses the anger, melts the hardness of your heart. And you realize, wait a second, I need to help this person. Now, again, it wasn't Queen Esther's beauty that originally got his attention. It wasn't her grace, although she was filled with beauty, filled with grace. It was her weakness. Again, she's filled with courage. She's filled with faith. But what he saw was weakness. And again, this broken man, like significantly broken man, Ahasuerus, he wouldn't have been moved by grace. He wouldn't have been moved by beauty. He wouldn't have been moved by how gorgeous Queen Esther was, because, I mean, gosh, the guy's got
1,000 harems, you know?

we didn't have a real number, but you know, it's, that's not something that would pull on his heart, but the Lord knew what would pull on his heart. And he allowed Esther to be weak and to falter and to faint in his presence, knowing that would change King Ahasuerus's heart. Isn't that interesting? Just again, so often we think, no, I have got to be the best. I've got to be perfect. I've got to be good. I've got to be holy. I've got to be perfect. I said perfect twice, but here's how imperfect I am. I've got to be perfect. I've got to be strong. I've got to have the exact right words. I've got to do the exact right thing. And we forget sometimes that God not only works in our weakness, he wants to work in our weakness. And just, there's something so powerful about God wanting to work with our weakness that we just need to be reminded of today. Because it was not, again, the strength and the grace and the beauty of Queen Esther that melted King Ahasuerus' heart. She was, again, keep this in mind, she was courageous. She was full of faith, filled with beauty, full of grace. But is the fact that God wants to work with our weakness that he was able to work a miracle in the king's heart. This evil king's heart was moved by weakness, which doesn't make any sense, but that's how we are. And it gives us solace, right? It gives us encouragement to know that God wants to work with our weakness. So in our weakness, we pray. In our strength, we pray. In our faith, we pray. And courageously, we pray today. I'm praying for you. Please pray for me. My name is Father Mike. I cannot wait to see you tomorrow. God bless.

0: was day 278 of Bible in a Year with Father Mike Schmitz. And now we'd like to share audio from a video called Blessed Are the Peacemakers. But, like, are they really? With Father Mark Mary from the Ascension Presents YouTube channel.
1: Hey, I'm Father Mark Mary with the Franciscan Friars of Renewal. And this is Ascension Presents. Blessed are the peacemakers, right? It's one of the Beatitudes. Sometimes they're a little bit abstract, and it's kind of hard to understand, like, totally the application. Peacemakers, I think sometimes we're going to kind of feel like maybe we have a sense of it. But I kind of want to get, like, pretty focused on one component of what it means to be a peacemaker and ways in which we are very, very much, like, invited and able to do this, probably on a very, very regular basis. And this is going to be a great way to enter more deeply into Lent, right? What I want to talk about is being a peacemaker as kind of like the one who, like, breaks the cycle and or kind of like stops the escalation. We see this particularly, I think, online. I'm not going to focus on online, or maybe it happens like you're in an email exchange with somebody and you send them a message and, like, they kind of misinterpret it. And so they come back with something kind of like hard and snarky. And then you're, like, offended. And then you come back at them and they come back at you. And it just keeps going until there's, like, this great divide, right? And the peacemaker, the one who's going to, if you will, like, kind of stop the escalation, is going to be the one who either, like, receives it, doesn't respond, offers the grace and is like, okay, there's some miscommunication. I'm going to take, like, what we call, like, the higher road, or generally it's actually the lower road, the humble road, right? And I'm going to own something and we're going to kind of, like, ease it. Or maybe it's like, oh, I realize we're not connecting. And instead of snapping back and kind of, like, feeling good that I, like, zinged them with something or whatever, like, hold on, like, maybe I'll give you a call. Like, hey, bro, I'm sorry. I think what I just said, maybe, like, I'm sorry, like, how, like, it hit you. And I didn't mean that. It's like, I'm really, really sorry. That's my fault. How are you doing? Can we just kind of work through this real quick? Right. And we have so many opportunities and ways to do this. And the Christian, right, according to the Beatitudes, right, is the one who does this. It's not always because it's like, I'm gonna bite the bullet because I'm the one who did something wrong. Maybe the other person's off or they're misunderstanding it. But, like, let's go there and let's be the peacemaker. And here are some examples. Here are some ways we can practice this, this Lent, this week, and kind of our whole lives. The first one that certainly comes to mind is in, like, a context of gossip or complaining, right? And I'm sure you've all had this experience where it's like, we're all gonna get together and complain about our coworker. We're all going to get together and complain about our boss or about our neighbor or whatever, our spouses or whatever. And as soon as one person is like, coworker Brian, like, honestly, he's, like, a really good guy. And he's just, did you see how generous he was with this? Or you say, you know, but our boss, like, you know what, when I go to him and I have a problem, like, he just stops everything and receives me. Or it's like when, you know, this person or that person, like, she just has all of these great qualities. Like, as soon as somebody doesn't enter into, like, the gossip, but they say something nice, all of a sudden, everyone sort of, like, looks in the mirror real quick. They see what they're doing. And almost always, like, it just stops. Blessed are the peacemakers. Blessed are the people who say something nice in the midst of a gossip sesh. The second one might be something you experience living as a family, husband, wife, living with your kids. It might be something if you have roommates. It might be something even, again, like at the work situation, wherever there's a shared space. And I think a great example would be like, okay, some people just aren't doing their dishes. They're not doing the dishes, not putting away, or they're not taking out the trash, right? And there's, like, a bickering, and there can be a back and forth. And it's like, you know what? I'm just going to go. It's not my job or whatever it is. And I'm going to take out the trash, whatever it is, for the next 2 weeks. I'm just going to keep doing it. Like, I'm going to put an end to this thing, and I'm just going to go, and I'm going to be the one who does it. I'm going to keep doing the dishes. I'm going to be the one who goes and whatever, turns off the lights. Like, fine. I'm just going to go and do that. It kind of stops this culture of, like, counting and of, like, well, who's doing this? Who's doing that? It's like, there's just something about that of, like, okay, this person is just, like, doing it, which, again, like, it often diffuses the situation. Certainly, are there contexts and situations where that's not going to work? Sure. But even for yourself, like, it's like, if you kind of stop playing the game of like, I'm going to try and like maneuver and wrestle and count and keep score. And you're just like, I'm just going to do it. At least for yourself, often what you're going to receive in that is the gift of peace. So that's one. And then another one would just be like, I think with like, I see it all the time with brothers and either like asking for forgiveness or being super generous. We always have like this inclination towards suspicion. And we have this inclination, particularly in our relationships, like to keep score. And so it's like, if this person does this thing, like they get this mean word, I'm going to respond with another word and they're going to come back. Or this person took this vacation, or this person took this liberty, so I'm going to take one. Or they didn't do this job, so I'm not, you know, and that just, discipleship and Christian community can't be reduced to like business. And I feel like there's like this, the economy of like, well, you did this, I did that. So it's like there is certainly justice, but also like what's really going to keep us together is having like mercy and generosity and forgiveness and patience fill the gap, which is being a peacemaker, is to fill the gap as Jesus filled the gap and to stop the counting game, right? Like Jesus, when he comes and he dies for us, it's like the whole debt is you guys messed this up. I'm going to come pay the debt. And so to live and to love like Jesus is to pay the debt. To live and to love like Jesus is to fill the gap. To live and to love like Jesus is to be the peacemaker. And so it's like, you know what? Like someone needs to get up to visit the kids again. All right. Like I'm going to take it. I'm going to keep taking it. Somebody needs to wake up early in community to do an airport run. Like I'm going to do it. We know that there's like some tension in the house. So you know what? When we get together, I'm just going to get together and I'm just going to apologize. I'm not going to ask for anyone else or anything of anyone else. I'm just going to apologize for what I did wrong. And like what often happens is one person opens the door to mercy by being humble and being transparent and apologizing. Everybody else is like, hey, you know what? Like, you're right. Like I was playing this game too. I'm sorry. We want our discipleship. We want our discipline. We want our Lenten practices to be geared towards charity, to living and to loving like Jesus. And I think a really beautiful way to do this and a very, very concrete way to do this is to be a peacemaker, is to fill the gap, to pay the debt like Jesus did. And so let's look for an opportunity in our family. Let's look for an opportunity with our roommates, with our coworkers, as a way that we can be the one who just kind of like ends the escalation, says like, puts down our swords. Like we're not playing this game. We're not counting. And like, let's just bring everybody back and focus everybody on what it means to be a community. And for us to really to be Christ and to represent Christ in the world, which is our call and our dignity as baptized Christians. All right. Thanks, everybody. Thank you so much for watching. Remember, we are pilgrims on this earth. Somos peregrinos, poco a poco, little by little. Vamos a llegar. We're going to make it. See y'all.

0: That was audio from a video called Blessed Are the Peacemakers. But, like, are they really? With Father Mark Mary from the Ascension Presents YouTube channel. 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
0: 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This commandment is rooted in the idea that the name of the Lord is holy. So how should we treat his holy name?
2: Hi, my name is Father Mike Schmitz, and you're listening to the Catechism in a Year, where we encounter God's plan of sheer goodness for us, revealed in Scripture, and passed down through the tradition of the Catholic faith. The Catechism in a Year is provided by Ascension, who produced and funded this program. In 365 days, we'll read through the Catechism of the Catholic Church, discovering our identity in God's family as we journey together toward our heavenly home. This is day 278. We're reading paragraphs 2142 to 2149. We're reading about the second commandment. We only have a couple days with the second commandment. That sounds kind of like the radio host. We only have a couple days with the second commandment, but it's true. The second commandment, you shall not take the name of the Lord your God in vain. And also, you shall not swear falsely. But I say to you, do not swear at all, are the two bases, if that's the right word, basises. There are two foundations of this commandment. The name of the Lord is holy. That's what we're starting with today. And it's really incredible because, man, in our day and in our age, the name of the Lord is a curse word. The name of our Lord is taken in virtually every context. I mean, from the worst kind of way you can abuse the Lord's language to even, you know, popular TV shows that are for mainstream audiences or movies that are for mainstream audiences, even movies that might be indicated as like PG or just basically prime time. The name of the Lord is so often blasphemed. We're also going to talk tomorrow a little bit more about false oaths. We'll also talk about the Christian name later on and recognizing here that in revealing his name to us, God has entrusted himself to us in this profound and deeply, deeply personal way. And so we have to have this spirit of fear when it comes to the Lord's name, fear and awe and trembling when it comes to the Lord's name. There's going to be this incredible, I think it's one of my favorite quotes from John Henry Cardinal Newman. It's in paragraph 2144. It's one of my favorite quotes from him and talking about specifically fear, the fear of the Lord and the name of the Lord. And so as we launch into this, we call upon the name of the Lord and ask the Lord to guard us, to guard our hearts as well as our words, so that we always, always speak the name of the Lord the way he deserves and never to misuse and never definitely to abuse his name. We pray. Father in heaven, we give you praise and we give you glory. We thank you. We thank you for bringing us to this moment and we thank you for revealing your name to us. We thank you for revealing your heart to us, that in disclosing your name to us, Lord God, you have entrusted your heart to us. You've entrusted yourself to us. Help us to never, never ignore, be indifferent towards, misuse, or abuse your name. Lord God, please protect us from this sin, and please help us to make reparation for any sins against your name. In Jesus' name we pray, in the name of the Father, and of the Son, and of the Holy Spirit. Amen. We are reading paragraphs 2142 to 2149. Article 2. The second command.

commandment. You shall not take the name of the Lord your God in vain. You have heard that it was said to the men of old, you shall not swear falsely. But I say to you, do not swear at all. The name of the Lord is holy. The second commandment prescribes respect for the Lord's name. Like the first commandment, it belongs to the virtue of religion, and more particularly, it governs our use of speech in sacred matters. Among all the words of Revelation, there is one which is unique, the revealed name of God. God confides his name to those who believe in him. He reveals himself to them in his personal mystery. The gift of a name belongs to the order of trust and intimacy. The Lord's name is holy. For this reason, man must not abuse it. He must keep it in mind in silent, loving adoration. He will not introduce it into his own speech except to bless, praise, and glorify it. Respect for his name is an expression of the respect owed to the mystery of God himself and to the whole sacred reality it evokes. The sense of the sacred is part of the virtue of religion. As John Henry Cardinal Newman stated, are these feelings of fear and awe Christian feelings or not? I say this then, which I think no one can reasonably dispute. They are the class of feelings we should have, yes, have to an intense degree if we literally had the sight of Almighty God. Therefore, they are the class of feelings which we shall have if we realize his presence. In proportion as we believe that he is present, we shall have them. And not to have them is not to realize, not to believe that he is present. The faithful should bear witness to the Lord's name by confessing the faith without giving way to fear. Preaching and catechizing should be permeated with adoration and respect for the name of our Lord Jesus Christ. The second commandment forbids the abuse of God's name, that is, every improper use of the names of God, Jesus Christ, but also of the Virgin Mary and all the saints. Promises made to others in God's name engage the divine honor, fidelity, truthfulness, and authority. They must be respected in justice. To be unfaithful to them is to misuse God's name and in some way to make God out to be a liar. Blasphemy is directly opposed to the second commandment. It consists in uttering against God inwardly or outwardly words of hatred, reproach, or defiance, in speaking ill of God, in failing in respect toward him in one's speech, in misusing God's name. St. James condemns those who blaspheme that honorable name of Jesus by which you are called. The prohibition of blasphemy extends to language against Christ's church, the saints, and sacred things. It is also blasphemous to make use of God's name to cover up criminal practices, to reduce peoples to servitude, to torture persons, or put them to death. The misuse of God's name to commit a crime can provoke others to repudiate religion. Blasphemy is contrary to the respect due to God and his holy name. It is in itself a grave sin. Oaths which misuse God's name, though without the intention of blasphemy, show lack of respect for the Lord. The second commandment also forbids magical use of the divine name. St. Augustine stated, God's name is great when spoken with respect for the greatness of his majesty. God's name is holy when said with veneration and fear of offending him. All right, there we have it, paragraphs 2142 to 2149. Ah, gosh, you guys, this is just incredible, right? So, and the reason why this is incredible, the reason why this is so necessary, this second commandment, is because if there's any, well, I mean, so many sins have been mainstreamed, right? So many sins have become respectable sins. So many sins have become these grave sins. I mean, grave sins, heavy weight to them, have become commonplace. And this is one of them, this offense against the second commandment, where here is God who's entrusted. Remember how we talked about this before, but in ancient peoples, they had an idea of the name. In fact, my friend Nick, he's a missionary in Cambodia. He made a little video about this relatively recently. He said that in Cambodia, they in their culture, still, you might live next to someone for decades and not know their first name. To share your name with someone is to give them a certain kind of power over you. In fact, there are certain cultures where they do practice things like voodoo and they do practice the occult, where if someone reveals their name to you, that is, again, you're vulnerable to them. It's one of the reasons why during exorcisms, the exorcist at some point asks the demons or commands the demons in Jesus' name to reveal their name. Because when they reveal their name, because they have to, because of the name of Jesus, they, in a certain sense, become vulnerable in a new way, if I'm getting that exactly right. But that's what exorcists do. They ask for the name of that demon because we recognize that to share one's name is in some way to share oneself, is to make yourself vulnerable. And what does God do? In the course of Revelation,
God reveals his sacred name. And he's revealed himself to us in Jesus Christ. The name of Jesus is remarkable. The name of Jesus is his presence. When we utter the name of Jesus, he is present. The name of Jesus is his presence, and his presence is his power. And so we recognize that, wait a second, if I actually had respect, if I actually had the fear of the Lord, I would never, ever utter the sacred name of Jesus carelessly. And yet what happens all the time? We say things like, oh my God, or we say, take the name of Jesus Christ, or just, you know, whether that be stuck in traffic, or that we're surprised, or we hit our thumb with a hammer, or whatever the thing is. To do that is direct sin against the second commandment. I love this quote, as I said, from John Henry Cardinal Newman. When talking about the fear of the Lord, he says, are these feelings of fear and awe? Are they Christian feelings or not? It's like, to experience fear and awe, is that a Christian reality? Is that a Christian response? He says, I say this then, which I think no one can reasonably dispute. They are the class of feelings we should have, fear and awe. Those are the class of feelings we should have and have to an intense degree if we literally had the sight of Almighty God. If you and I found ourselves in front, before the Lord God himself, I mean, think about all of the times in scripture when God reveals himself to someone and they fall down as though dead. Here's the book of Revelation. Here's John, right? John the Beloved. John, who was one of Jesus' best friends. He lived with Jesus for 3 years. He took care of Mary for the remainder of her life on earth. Here is John. And then he served Jesus for like the remaining 60 years or more of his life. And then at one point in the book of Revelation, John turns around and he sees Jesus in his glory. He sees Jesus kind of like transfigured. Again, this is the same John who saw Jesus transfigured when he was a kid, when he was younger. And yet, when John sees Jesus in the book of Revelation, he says, I fell down as though dead. Because this is the reality of God, that even if we're close, we have an intimacy, a friendship with Jesus, to come face to face with God himself it's overwhelming. No one can see the face of God and live. If we literally had sight of Almighty God, we would have fear and awe. Therefore, he says, John Henry Cardinal Newman says, therefore, they are the class of feelings we shall have if we realize his presence. This is important. This last sentence he makes is just, it's piercing, it's convicting. He says, in proportion as we believe that he is present, we shall have them. Meaning, if I believe to a small degree that God is present, then yeah, I'll have a small degree of fear and awe. If I believe, I mean, look, think about adoration, or think about the context of the Mass, where here is Jesus fully, substantially, truly present, body, blood, soul, divinity. And I just kind of nonchalantly approach him like that. That maybe reveals that I only believe that he's present to a certain degree. So to not have those feelings of fear and awe is not to realize or not to believe that he is present. Maybe I just didn't know. Maybe I was ignorant of this whole thing this whole time. So it's not to realize that he's present or not to believe that he is present. The same thing is true when it comes to the sacred name of Jesus, sacred name of God. You know, I remember hearing some, maybe I shared this here. I'm not sure if I did in this podcast, but a friend of mine at one point, she had gone to a Bible college, and one of her instructors at this Bible college, she wasn't Catholic, but one of her instructors at the Bible college had shared this unique insight. He said that it's remarkable that Christianity is the only religion that he knew of, where the adherents, right, the believers, would actually use the name of their God as a curse word. They would actually nonchalantly use the name of the Lord their God. And this is, I mean, think about, we have this happen all the time. I remember the first time I heard a priest say, oh my God. And I remember thinking, whoa, this is a big deal. I'm so grateful. To a teacher named Mrs. Anderson. Mrs. Anderson, at one point, it was a convicting moment of me. I was in fourth or fifth grade, and I was getting in line, and someone got in front of me, and I said, OMG, right? I said, oh my God. And Mrs. Anderson said, Mike, no, don't say that. Get back to the back of the line. And I said it again. I said, oh my God, again. And she said, you're going to the principal's office for saying, oh my God. And I got sent down to Sister Barbara Ann's office. She was the principal at the time at St. Francis School in Brainerd, Minnesota. And Sister Barbara Ann treated this seriously. She said, why are you here? And I said, well, because I was in line. And I said, oh my God, twice. And she just took it seriously and said, okay, so think of another word, you know, fiddlesticks or something like along those lines when you're upset, but don't take the name of the Lord your God in vain. And I am so grateful. I'm so grateful for Mrs. Anderson. So grateful for Sister Barbara Ann. Whatever reason, it was a grace moment for me. For whatever reason, that was a pivot moment where it was like, wait a second, these adults are taking this seriously. They're taking my flippant comment
by being glib with the name of the Lord, they're taking that seriously

0: And again, it's a grace moment because I could have just lived through that and forgotten about it, but it stuck with me. And I'm so, so grateful to that teacher, so grateful to that sister, that principal, because it says here in paragraph 2146, the second commandment forbids the abuse of God's name. That is every improper use of the names of God, Jesus Christ, but also the Virgin Mary and all the saints. I think that it forbids every improper use of the names of God, Jesus Christ, but also the Virgin Mary and all the saints. Now, there's another thing that goes beyond this. Paragraph 2145, the paragraph immediately preceding 2146, because that's how numbers work. It says, the faithful should bear witness to the Lord's name by confessing the faith without giving way to fear. That is also bearing witness to the Lord's name by confessing the faith without giving way to fear. Remember one of the five effects of confirmation is that you're given a special strength to spread and defend the faith by word and deed, to never be ashamed at the cross, and to proclaim the name of Jesus Christ boldly. We should bear witness to the name of the Lord by confessing the faith without giving way to fear. Preaching and catechizing should be permeated with adoration and respect for the name of our Lord Jesus Christ. Every person who teaches, you know, that's the one of the many dangers of teaching in the church or preaching in the church is we become so accustomed to holy things that we can start treating holy things as if they're just simply normal things, as if they're common objects. And the same is true with the name of the Lord. The name of the Lord that is so holy that we can treat as a common name. Moving on, promises made to others in God's name that engage the divine name, fidelity, truthfulness, and authority have to be respected in justice. So to be unfaithful to them is to misuse God's name and in some way to make God out to be a liar. And blasphemy, again, directly opposed to the second commandment, it consists in uttering against God inwardly or outwardly. And when it says inwardly, it means the willed choice. It doesn't just mean if a thought passes through your mind. That doesn't mean that that is a willed choice, right? So blasphemy has to be something that is intentionally chosen, whether inwardly or outwardly. Words of hatred, reproach, or defiance, and speaking ill of God, failing to respect him in one's speech, misusing God's name. And that is so, so very important. Now, at the same time, our prayer must be honest. And so maybe you're in a moment where you are struggling a lot. And maybe you're in a moment where you're going through something really difficult. Maybe you're in your Job season, right? What does Job do? Job has these words of lament. In fact, in some ways, Job's words are a reproach against God. He is speaking words of defiance in some ways, but really what's happening is he's calling out to God for help, but he's being honest about it. And this is the tightrope we have to walk. There is the being honest with the Lord about what we're going through. There's that questioning God and saying, well, God, this is what I'm going through, and please help me. And it seems like this makes no sense. And all this, as opposed to words of defiance, as opposed to words of reproach, or as opposed to words of hatred or speaking ill of God, we have to speak honestly of God and honestly to God, but always have to make sure that speech is and that prayer is on the side of honesty, the honesty of a son to his beloved father. Even if I don't understand, even if I'm in a moment, my Job season, even if I'm in the midst of suffering, to cry out honestly and ask the questions. But keeping that in mind, that the heart of this whole thing, it's not going to be words of hatred. It's not going to be words of defiance in the strictest sense, even though they are the honest expression of what I'm going through. Does that make sense? It's just so important because we need to balance this out. We need to make sure our prayer is always going to be honest. Here, God, here is what's in my heart. I'm giving it to you. At the same time, whenever we approach the Lord, we are approaching a God that we know at deep down, we know he's good, even if we're going through the trial of our life. If that makes any sense. Hopefully it makes sense. Lastly, we recognize that oaths which misuse God's name, though without the intention of blasphemy, show a lack of respect for the Lord. And so just keeping that in mind, that maybe there's an oath that a person takes, but you don't intend to misuse the name of the Lord, that is still to be guarded against. So whenever it comes to God, things of God, whenever it comes to holy things, including his holy name, we have to have the utmost care. At the beginning, middle, and end of the day, that is our takeaway when it comes to this second commandment. We just always have to approach sacred things, holy things, as they are sacred and holy. And we always have to approach the Lord's name as we approach he himself. Does that make sense? Tomorrow, we're going to talk about taking the name of the Lord in vain. So even more about oaths, even more against false oaths and oaths, easy for me to say, and perjury and some of those other pieces, as well as talking tomorrow about the next step of what are some other ways I might be tempted to take the name of the Lord in vain? Like, what is that to take the name of the Lord in vain? That's what we're looking at tomorrow. Until then, I want you to know something. I'm praying for you. Please pray for me. My name is Father Mike. I cannot wait to see you tomorrow. God bless.
1: That was day 278 of Catechism in a Year with Father Mike Schmitz. And now we'd like to share audio from an episode of Ask Father Josh on the Ascension Presents YouTube channel. This time he's answering the question, is the reward of obedience worth the sacrifice?
2: I think that the word that is like resounding most in my mind right now is motivation. What has been, I just want to invite you to reflect on this. What has been your real motivation for avoiding a sinful lifestyle up to this point in your walk toward eternity? Just really want to encourage you to reflect on that. What is my motivation? If your response to my question is not love of God, then you will never be satisfied. It seems to me that you're being invited by Jesus right now to fall in love with God. Like really fall in love. When we are in love, we do crazy things. When we're in love, we make sacrifices. My dad was, you know, sick recently. Thank y'all for your prayers for him. My mother loves my father so much, and my mother has been sick for many years, but it was so amazing for me to see how even though she was in pain herself, even though she has been suffering for so long, for so many years, when she saw my father's illness, when she saw my dad not doing well, my mother stayed up all night. She sat in a chair in the hospital for 3 days. She did not sleep in a bed for 3 days, and she's not healthy. My mama is a suffering soul, but she did it for love of him. She sacrificed. She put up with pain for the love of her life. And she's not young. My dad's not young, but they and he does this for her daily as well. My dad has been taking care of my mother for years, and he does it because he loves her. Right? The things that we do when we love, fall in love, stay in love, and love will decide everything. Love decides what time you get up in the morning. Love decides what time you go to bed at night. Love decides what breaks your heart. Love decides what gives you joy. Love dictates every single choice you make in your walk toward eternity. Love is the reason why Mother Teresa of Calcutta left her home when she was 18 years old and never saw her family again because she fell in love with Jesus, and she went on a road trip with Jesus that brought her all over the world. It was a love affair that brought her literally all over the world to dwell with the poorest of the poor and to bring about healing and renewal and restoration in the church. It was a sacrifice that she made, but she made it to be with the love of her life. Where the love of her life was is where she wanted to be. Was it hard? Yeah. Was it difficult? Yeah, but she did it because she was in love. Like, I've chosen to live a life of celibacy because I'm in love with God. Celibacy is not fun necessarily. It's a sacrifice that I freely choose, though, for the love of my God and the love of my bride, the church. When we are in love, we do things that are sacrificial. And I don't wish that I was out there sleeping around or being promiscuous or experiencing the pleasure of the marital act. Like, I'm in love. And so I'm content. And again, the ache for the sacrifices that we make are still there, but love is sufficient. Love is enough. Love is the motivation. Love is why we do what we do. We don't avoid sin because we're worried about like a bunch of rules or not being able to check off the boxes. We avoid sin because we've come to know the one who our hearts were created for, and a lover never wants to hurt their beloved, right? You don't, if you're married, you don't not cheat on your spouse because you're not supposed to cheat on your spouse. You don't cheat on your spouse because you love your spouse. Because you love your spouse. And you don't ever want to hurt your spouse. Right? Love is why you remain faithful. Love is why you endure in suffering and in hardship. Love, not a bunch of rules or checkboxes. If you notice that you're drawn to the story of the prodigal son, then I would encourage you to maybe lean into the older brother in that story and pay attention to who and what the older brother loved? Did he know how much the father loved him? Or did he think that he had to earn the father's love? Do you know how much our father loves you? If you don't, then I really want to encourage you to like lean into your relationship with the father in prayer. So you can perceive it. So you can perceive it.
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5: 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The night of the Last Supper. Here the 12 apostles were gathered about our blessed Lord, and he took off his outer robe, girded himself with a towel, and began washing the feet of the apostles. When he finished, he said, "You call me Lord and Master. I am your Lord and Master. But if I wash your feet, then you wash the feet of one another." Here was the introduction of something new in the order of authority, namely, authority is for service.
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6: This is a digital moment with Sandra McDevitt. Did you know the world's largest rosary collection is housed in a small museum outside Portland, Oregon? The collection of over 4,000 rosaries was the work of a Catholic convert, Donald Brown. When people heard he was collecting, he was sent rosaries from all over the world. He eventually donated the collection to the Columbia Gorge Museum outside Portland. Rosaries include ones from Father Flanagan of Boys Town, Robert Kennedy, even a handmade one made by the Fatima visionary, Sister Lucia. Mr. Brown especially treasured the one from President John F. Kennedy. It was a wooden rosary used by him during World War II when he fought in the Pacific. Since October is the month of the Holy Rosary, a fitting did you know. I'm Sandra McDevitt for EWTN Radio.
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8: The power of prayer simply means that words have an effect. 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
10: Family, a prayer that we pray together is a powerful prayer. 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Today we pray for those who struggle with eating disorders. O Holy Spirit, Lord and giver of life, we glorify you. We beg you to come with your healing power and gifts to those who struggle with eating disorders. Heal the wounds of the past, console them in the sorrows of the present, and restore their hope in your goodness. Be present to them and strengthen them in temperance, that they may easily do what is good and proper for their health and happiness. Give them good friends, an abundance of love, and gifts of prayer. Amen.

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0: Hello and welcome to Catholic Answers Live. So good to be back here on a Monday. Thanks for being here with us. How do you talk about the faith with people who just don't care about religion? That's what I'm going to ask our guest, Emily Dineny, to get started. Why aren't you Catholic is our topic today. If you're not Catholic and you'd like to tell us why, 888-318-7884. We are Catholic, but we love talking with non-Catholics. We love talking about the Catholic faith, and so we appreciate it when you give us an opportunity to do that. 888-318-7884. Emily Dineny. I don't know what I just said. I thought that was terrible pronunciation of your name. Emily, I was thinking of the next thing I'm going to say, which is podcaster. And then I thought, is that right to call her a podcaster? What's the thing you do called? Like, is it podcasting?
1: Influencer.
0: Oh, you're an... Oh, that's awesome! I didn't even know you were an influencer. I'm so happy to be here with influencer Emily Dineny. Can I just go right to the question and ask you about that? Because I want an answer.
1: Let's
0: to this.
1: Do it.
0: How do you talk about the faith with people who just don't care about religion?
1: Yeah, this is a really hard one, actually, because from my experience, the most difficult conversations to have are with the people that are indifferent. You know, there's that famous quote, the opposite of love isn't hate, it's indifference. And I think that that can be very true, especially when you encounter people like this. I encourage people when they tell me, you know, my parents are so anti-Catholic, they talk so badly about Catholicism, they get so fired up about it. How do I have a conversation with them? And I kind of say, look, that's actually a good sign. It's a good sign that they care.
0: Good,
1: because it's worse when they don't care, actually. And even though it might seem a little bit more frightening, it's a little bit maybe more escalated and passionate, at least they have something they care about and are willing to kind of stake something on. But the people who don't care for religion, it's hard to get somebody to care about something who just doesn't simply care or who has never asked these questions. So I would say the first kind of thing that came to my mind is, I think the reality is if these people seem like they don't care, and maybe they really don't, I think at some point they have or they did ask themselves these kind of existential questions, because it's in our nature to ask, you know, things like, what's the meaning of my life? What's the purpose for my life? Is there a God? Is there an afterlife? And so I think inevitably everyone has kind of asked themselves these questions. And so I think the way to kind of introduce that topic, I don't think you need to jump straight into, you know, the Catholic Church or something like that, but I think that you can just kind of start with navigating, like, how does this person ground themselves? Like, what inspires them to kind of live the life that they're living? What is something that they're drawn towards? What is the meaning of their life? And you might get, you know, a strange answer or something that seems very subjective, but I think that's a good starting point to kind of engage, because if it's a conversation, hopefully they're asking you for your opinion and your view on these questions. Yeah. And so I would say it's really good to kind of start there before leaping into religion as a whole, because I think when you start from that kind of basic, you know, basic questions that all human beings have asked themselves at some point, from there you can kind of escalate to the point where, you know, as a Catholic, I believe that God is real. And that's not just because of blind faith, that's because of reason as well. That's because of reason. And so I navigate my life and my life's purpose and, you know, kind of the truth principles and moral principles that I live out in my life. I live them out because of who God is and what he says about me and what my purpose is in this world. And so I think that that kind of conversation, just talking about yourself, and also asking this person, like, what they think about that, if they've ever thought about what happens after they die, how they've made peace with death. Because I think from my experience, the people who, you know, have quote unquote made peace with death, oftentimes they just don't think about it. They just kind of push it off. They shove it in the back of their mind that one day.

0: they're going to die.
1: Yeah.
0: And I think one of the most beautiful things about being Christian, and it's something that I've personally been meditating on and trying to work on, is the fact that we can face death right, you know, we can look at death right in the face and we can embrace it, and we don't have to be, you know, terribly uncomfortable or fearful about it, because we know that what awaits us is Christ. And as a Christian, that excites us and that gives us great joy. And is there some natural fear with that? Yeah, sometimes, right?
1: There was also just fear of the unknown. Like, you just,
0: 100%.
1: What I don't know does make me nervous. You know, that's a human condition.
0: Exactly.
1: Yeah, so
0: exactly.
1: I wonder sometimes, like, I think there are people that don't really care, but I also think sometimes there's a strategy here of the other person, on the other person's part, which is, I just don't want you trying to sell me your religion, so I'm just going to act like I just don't care about any of this stuff. There must be some people who truly don't care. But I also think sometimes there's a self-protective, like, you know, when you come into the shop and someone's like, can I show you something? And you're like, nah, this, I'm not really interested in anything. I'm just looking around.
0: Yeah.
1: You know, like, I'm not buying today. There's a way we're just trying to turn down the sales pitch.
0: Yeah, no, I think that's 100% true. That's why I think if you kind of ask them these questions about, especially I think death is a really hard thing to grapple with and wrestle with as a human being, because all we ever know, like you said, is life. So like there's this natural fear of the unknown, but also it's so easy to kind of shove down, pretend you don't care, just not have it cross your mind. And the people that kind of, you know, don't want the sales pitch, so to speak, they don't want you to talk about their religion, is because they've lived their life and operated so long by not thinking about these things intentionally. I think a lot of the time, like you said, it is an intentional decision. It's not just simply like, meh, I don't really care about, you know, the most important questions regarding human existence. It's just kind of like, I don't want to think about it because I want to live my life the way that I've chosen to live.
1: Yeah.
0: I don't want to be questioned about it.
1: Yep.
0: I don't want to be challenged. I just want to do my own thing. And you know what? If you want to do your religious thing, you can do it. I'm not going to ask you questions because I don't really want to know why you do the things that you do. And so I think you mentioned something even before the show started about inviting people to Mass and how that can be something that opens doors. I think if you have a certain relationship with this individual, to invite them to come to Mass, because if they have no experience with Catholicism at all, that's such a wonderful way to kind of get them to like get curious and ask questions because of what's happening. And I think for somebody who, you know, has never been to a Catholic Mass before, that seems like a little bit intriguing. Like, what are they doing there? And yeah, why is this something that all Catholics have to go to? There's over a billion Catholics in the world. So what are they doing every Sunday? You know, I personally think that if I was someone who had zero exposure at all, I would be like, yeah, I want to see what these people are doing. Like, this
1: it's
0: is a little
1: funny
0: weird.
1: That you say there's more than a billion Catholics in the world. What are they doing on Sunday? 37% of them are going to Mass. Unfortunately, we need to get some Catholics interested in the faith as well. But let me ask you this. Like, what if a Christian were to say to you, look, Emily, and then I'll let this rest and we'll go to some callers. 888-318-7884. Why aren't you Catholic? That's our question for you today. 888-318-7884. What about the Christian who might say, look, if they say they don't care about religion, then why should I care? Not my problem. Why should I care about anybody who says they don't care about religion?
0: Yeah, I would say that from my experience, the people who often don't care are the ones who need to hear the truth more than anything. And they're the ones that potentially are hurting the most, have been hurt by religion or let down by religion. And so it's so important to not even just engage in conversation with them, but really to be a witness to them, to show the light and the joy that Christ has brought into your life, to show that, you know, ultimately all we want at the end of the day is to be happy. And the Christian faith is living that out is what is most conducive to our happiness for everybody. That's not just true for me. That's true for anyone. And so showing that person this and showing them, hey, look, this is truly the path to happiness and to pure joy, that I think that does a lot more in moving mountains sometimes than, you know, an intellectual conversation will go. So I would encourage them to do that. And, you know, we're all called to be disciples, to be witnesses of the faith, and to spread the gospel. And that's a wonderful way to do it.
1: Emily Dineny, our guest, she's an influencer. So this is your chance to talk to her. 888-318-7884. Three lines full, three lines open. Why aren't you Catholic? That's our question to you. We'll be right back with more Catholic Answers Live.
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0: Welcome back. Catholic Answers Live. Emily Dineny, our guest. Where can people find your work, the work that you do online, Emily?
1: They can find me on TikTok or Instagram at Catholic.Converts.
0: And Catholic.Converts. And Emily is, she's a social media apologist here at Catholic Answers, which is a job basically invented for people like Emily. That we were, and there's not very many people like them. We're like, we need to get these people. And so are you liking being a social media apologist? Are you enjoying it?
1: I'm loving it. You know, I have a love-hate relationship with social media sometimes because
0: if you don't, you're insane. I mean, the only person who does it is Mark Zuckerberg, who's cashing all the checks.
1: Yeah, but I love the work that I do, and I'm honored to be able to do it.
0: Yeah, good. All right, I'll tell you what. Let's how about we go to the phones? Let's get some non-Catholics on here who want to tell us why they're not Catholic. If you're not Catholic, and you would like to tell us why, you'd be willing to tell us why, we would love to talk with you. 888-318-7884. Maybe it's you know, your understanding of what Catholics teach. Maybe you don't like it, or it doesn't seem like the gospel to you. Maybe you don't believe in God, and we do believe in God. Maybe the person of Jesus gives you some trouble. Maybe the moral teachings, whatever it is. If there's a reason that you'd like to tell us about why you are not Catholic, 888-318-7884. We're going straight up to Los Angeles, California, just up the freeway from us. Nick in Los Angeles, thank you for being first and for being so patient. Nick, go ahead with... Oh, no, I shouldn't say go ahead with your question. I should say, why aren't you Catholic?
2: Hi. I have a question that I'm bringing from a non-Catholic. I'll ask for them, if that's okay.
0: Because you're Catholic, aren't you, Nick?
2: Yes.
0: Okay. And why the... No need to be sheepish about that. I should have said, if you have a question from or something from a non-Catholic that you'd like help with, that's welcome too. So we're glad you're here. Nick, go ahead. What's this person want to know?
2: Yeah. So I had somebody ask me, how can we tell Mary is sinless from the words, Hail Mary full of grace? Like, how does being full of grace imply sinlessness? And sort of like, how is Mary sinless if in Revelation we see her experiencing the pains of birth, which in Genesis are a consequence of sin? So I just, that was something they asked me, and I kind of didn't really have a good understanding of that. And it is a valid point, something that I wanted to get more information on.
0: Okay, very good.
1: Yes, that's a wonderful question from them. So I would say that it's good to

0: some point in the past. So it wasn't there and then when she, you know, accepts that she is going to be the mother of the Messiah. So that's one interesting thing that Protestants kind of need to explain or account for. What is this grace, this significant grace that the angel Gabriel is referencing when he's calling her full of grace? And the second thing, which I've kind of alluded to, is that the angel isn't just saying she's full of grace. He's calling her literally kakeratomene, hail, which is like a greeting, kakeratomene, full of grace. So this is like a title that the angel is using for Mary. And therefore, this word seems to be implying something about Mary's identity, because it's a title. It's not simply a descriptor, but it's something that has to do with her identity as Mary. And so that definitely, again, points to she has experienced some significant grace, but also that she kind of in some way, like, is this grace. And we can say as Catholics, it's very fitting that this is due to her being, you know, the Immaculate Conception. That's one of her titles. She was immaculately conceived and was preserved from the grace of original sin from the moment of her existence, and did not commit any actual sin, of course, by the grace of God throughout her entire life. So, but I will say, I think the more convincing argument for Mary's sinlessness really comes down to, there's a few different ones. My personal favorite is the comparison between Mary and the Ark of the Covenant from the Old Testament. So the Ark of the Covenant, of course, is what housed the presence of God in the Old Testament. And inside the Ark of the Covenant was kept a few things. First of all, manna, which was the bread from heaven, Aaron's rod, who was the first high priest, and then the Ten Commandments. And all of these uniquely, in some way, compare to Christ. So Christ calls himself the bread of life, the bread from heaven, which relates to the manna. And Christ is the eternal high priest, which relates to Aaron's rod. And he is the word of God. And that relates back to the Ten Commandments, which are, of course, God's words. So that's very interesting. And then also you'll see some comparisons in 2 Samuel chapter 6 with Luke chapter 1 between how Elizabeth reacts to the presence of Mary when she comes to visit her in the hill countries of Judea. John the Baptist leaps. He's of priestly lineage. And there's Elizabeth exclaims with a loud shout, a loud cry, "Who am I that the mother of my Lord should come to me?" And in 2 Samuel, we see that in the presence of the ark, also in the hill countries of Judea, that David leaps and dances in front of the ark, that he exclaims with a loud cry, like, "Who am I that the ark of the Lord should come to me?" And David is wearing priestly garments as well. So there's this very unique comparison between Mary and the Ark of the Old Covenant. And then we see this comparison kind of again, which you also asked about, in Revelation chapter 12, where the ark is depicted, and then immediately in the following sentence, it's this woman who's clothed with the sun standing over the moon with a crown of 12 stars on her head. And this woman, as we continue to read, is the mother of the one who is going to crush Satan, slay the dragon, if you will. And that's obviously Christ. And so the church has interpreted this woman historically to be two things. Well, a few things. First of all, Mary, because she, of course, is the mother of Christ, but also the church and Israel, because of the 12 stars, they represent the 12 apostles and the 12 tribes of Israel. Now, of course, some of these depictions, they're not always going to be like one-to-one reflection. So when it depicts Mary, who's in anguish, or not Mary, but this woman who is in anguish and has these kind of cries in labor and pain in labor, I think that this symbolizes Israel's cry and their anticipation and their anxiety for the Messiah, and all of the, you know, tension that has built up in Israel over the years for the sake of this Messiah to be born. So I don't necessarily think, like, it's not like when it comes to types in the Bible or something that's pointing to something else, it's not that there's always going to be 100% accuracy mapping onto every single thing. Does that make sense?
1: Nick?
2: Yes, that does. Yeah, hi, sorry.
1: No, that's okay.

0: That does make sense. Sorry, go ahead.
1: I'm just waiting for you to go. You go ahead, Nick.
0: It does make sense to me. I can see how that can also relate to being the 12 tribes of Israel. It can't be seen as a contradiction, though, right? Between that and Genesis, having birth pains from a woman and being the Immaculate Mother of God.
2: No, I would say that that's not a contradiction because, again, when it comes to something that is kind of an image of something else that, again, can be interpreted multiple different ways, it's not always going to map one-to-one. It's not always going to be 100% describing one particular thing. So this woman that's being described in some capacity, yes, she is this image of Mary, but she's not only the image of Mary. And it's not like every single thing described here literally points to Mary.
0: Got it. Okay, thank you.
1: Nick, if you want, we've got a little book called 20 Answers Mary that I'd be happy to send you. Just give Edgar an address and we'll send it off to you if you'd like. You're welcome to it. Let's go down to Dan in Houston. Why aren't you Catholic is our question. We're always grateful when callers are willing to call and tell us why. And you can call. Look, if you're not Catholic because you think we're immoral or we're foolish, that's fine. Or if it's because you can't figure out how to get in, we can help you with that. Whatever, any reason at all, we just like talking about these things. We especially like talking about the person of Jesus. So 888-318-7884 down to Houston, Texas. We go where Dan is. Dan, thank you for patiently waiting. Why aren't you Catholic?
3: Thank you, sir. I'm going through an exploration phase, but one of the things that I have a little bit of a struggle with is the amount of attention that is given to Mary. Now, I don't misunderstand. I understand completely why Mary should be adored, but it just seems sometimes that she almost gets more attention than Christ. And one example that I have I realize it's just an example, is I went by a Catholic church. There was no cross or crucifix outside. There was no statue of Christ. But the only thing out there was a statue of Mary. And that took me back a little bit. Like I said, again, I don't have a problem with adoring Mary, but it just sometimes, like I said, seems that it almost overshadows Christ to a certain point.
1: So no cross at all, huh, on a Catholic church? Because Yeah, all right. Emily, what do you say? Do we make too big a deal out of Mary, especially to the detriment of our relationship with Christ?
2: Yeah, that's a great question, and it's something that even before I became Catholic, I also wrestled with and struggled with, because from a Protestant background, where we talked about Mary maybe once a year when it came to around to Christmas, it was very unusual to see Catholics, you know, speak about Mary the way that they do so frequently, to see statues of her, and it can be a shock to the system, 100%, if that's not something you're raised in or used to. That church that you're describing, that's very unusual for a Catholic church. I've been to tens of different churches all around the country. I don't think I've ever encountered one where there wasn't an image of Christ in there, or a crucifix or a cross. But I, of course, I'm not saying that what you experienced was not true. I think that sometimes there is a fixation, I think, with Catholics who are almost, they sometimes might have a tendency to be fearful of God, or they don't really have a relationship with God. And it's very cultural in some areas to kind of have this devotion to the Blessed Virgin Mary, but not really even, you know, pray or go to church or something like that, because it's kind of ingrained in their culture. And to that, I would say that's bad and that's wrong, because our relationship with God, first and foremost, should be the most important thing to us. But inherently in the church, like what we see is every time we go to Mass, I would encourage you, if you've never attended Mass before, to go. Looks like we got to wrap this up for a second.
1: No, we don't have to wrap it up. I was just going to say we can come back.
2: Okay.
1: So if that's all right, I'll just ask. I'm really, because I feel bad that the music is playing, and I don't want, because this is a great topic of conversation for us.
2: Yes.
1: And neither of us doubts that you saw this. It's just we're not happy that you saw this. But we'll be right back. Dan, hang on if you can. Why aren't you Catholic?
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5: Hello, this is Father Benedict Rochelle with a little thought for today on mercy. Mercy is a marvelous thing when you're receiving it. And we all say, "Oh Lord, have mercy. God, have mercy on me," and we hope in divine mercy. But Jesus says, "Blessed are the merciful, for they shall obtain mercy." Now that's looking at it the other way. Are we merciful? Am I merciful? Do I make allowance for people's shortcomings and failures, and the times they overlook things? Are we merciful in our judgment of people whose sins are celebrated by the media? Do we have mercy even on those whom we don't like? This is a merciless time. A Christian should be merciful.
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7: This is Father Hugh Gillespie. The month of October is dedicated to the Holy Rosary. Let us pray. In the name of the Father, and of the Son, and of the Holy Spirit. Amen. Hail Mary, full of grace. The Lord is with thee. Blessed art thou among women, and blessed is the fruit of thy womb, Jesus. Holy Mary, Mother of God, pray for us sinners, now and at the hour of death. Amen. In the name of the Father, and of the Son, and of the Holy Spirit. Amen.
8: Michael O'Neill, the Miracle Hunter, investigates the mystery of the stigmata from St. Francis of Assisi to more recent figures like Padre Pio and Rhoda Wise. 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
9: Have you ever heard someone say, "The Catholic Church is just a bunch of rules and regulations and do's and don'ts, and it's against freedom"? G.K. Chesterton says, "Catholic doctrine and discipline may be walls, but they are the walls of a playground. Freedom exists only within the rules. The greatest act of freedom is obedience, not disobedience. Breaking the rules never makes us happy and certainly does not make us free. God's rules are for our good, not to restrict us, but to protect us. This is how the truth sets us free." Chesterton says that while the church has established rule and order, the chief aim of that order is to give room for good things to run wild.
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0: Welcome back. Catholic Answers Live. Emily Dineny, our guest. She's social media apologist here at Catholic Answers, and by her own description, an influencer. And I do feel influenced when you're on. I feel influenced right now.
1: I hate that. I hate that term, actually. I just use it because you asked me what I am, and technically that is what I would be considered, but I don't like that.
0: No, I think it's an awesome title. I think it's, the best is when you call yourself an influencer. That's what makes it the best.
1: No.
0: I'm an influencer. All right, we're talking with Dan in Houston, who's been gracious enough to call. And look, this is not, of course, a new point, but it's very much worth talking about. Does all the Catholic attention on Mary go over the top sometimes and seem to overshadow the person of Jesus? I have to be honest with you. If you phrase it that way, which is, I think, how Dan phrased it, I'd be like, yeah, sometimes it does. But let me explain to you how that happens. But go ahead, Emily. You were in the middle of something and the music started.
1: Yeah, yeah. So I would say if you haven't been to Mass before, I think that's the best place to start, because if you want to see what you know the main focus of our worship and our service is, it's Christ. You can count, you know, how many times God, Christ, Father, you know, Spirit, how many times that the priest says those titles versus Mary. And I can 100% guarantee, unless it's some special feast day of Mary, which happens a few times a year, you're most likely going to hear 99% of the time that God, you know, God's titles, that they are mentioned far more than Mary. And that's because that is the focus of our service, is to give back to God what he's owed. And that's what we do through the holy sacrifice of the Mass. And so,
0: go ahead. Yes, no, you're fine. Go ahead.
1: Yeah, I was going to say, so I would encourage you to sit and see that, and experience that. But also, you know, of course the church has a devotion to Mary, and we do, because, I mean, I just talked about earlier in the show, I mentioned Luke chapter 1, where in the presence of Mary, Elizabeth exclaims, "Who am I that the mother of my Lord should come to me?" And, you know, this is her cousin, so she's familiar with Mary. Mary's her family, and yet she still is in utter, you know, awe that Mary would grace her with a visit when she is the mother of her Lord, of our Lord. And so I think that needs to cause us to kind of sit and question, you know, what is our kind of reaction and understanding of Mary? But one last thing I'll share, which is we see in the Old Testament, in the kingdom that King David establishes, that there is a queen, and this title is known as the Queen Mother. And there's this beautiful passage in 1 or 2 Kings where this person approaches, and they have a request they want to get through to the king. And so what do? They don't go to the king directly, because they're like, the king is just gonna, you know, not even take my request. He's not even gonna listen to me. So instead, they go to the queen, and they, you know, petition her, please give this request on my behalf to your son, the king. And when the queen approaches her son, the king, she has a throne prepared for her beside him. And he tells her, you know, what is it, my queen, my mother, whatever you ask, I shall grant. And so there's this beautiful kind of parallel where Jesus is this new King David figure, and he comes to establish his, you know, eternal kingdom. And it's very fitting that his queen, because Jesus, of course, was not married, is also his mother. And so we kind of see it in a similar light of, you know, Mary, she is Jesus's mom. And as his mom, you know, Jesus is like us in a human kind of way, where he wants to please his mother. And we even see this in the Gospel of John at the wedding of Cana, when Mary, you know, kind of asked Jesus to do something about the fact that the wine has run out for this couple on their wedding day. And so, and Jesus complies. He grants his mother's request, even though he says that that his hour has not yet come. And so this is kind of how, you know, in a way, Catholics perceive the Blessed Virgin Mary. Is Jesus, you know, is our Lord much more significant, much more worthy and deserving of honor and praise and glory? Infinity times, yes. You know, that's
0: literally infinity times. He's infinite and she's not. But Dan, let's go back to you and see what do you think of all this, Dan.
2: Well, and there's other stuff I could throw in here, but
0: okay.
2: Yes, I get that, and just to have it said, I do attend Latin Mass with my son probably once every month or two.
0: Okay.
2: So yes, I realize that, you know, that Mass is very specifically directed towards God, Christ. And I also, probably not as often as I maybe should, I actually recite the rosary. So for a Protestant guy, you know, I'm in an exploration phase.
0: Yeah. there is an interesting new document, relatively new document from the church called Mater Populi Fidelis. What does that mean? It's on the titles of Mary, but I can't remember what the Latin means. But you'll see by reading it that Catholics are needing instruction on this constantly as well. We constantly have to review what are we doing, what are we saying. And this is, I mean, a lot of Catholics didn't like it because they specifically said, do not call Mary co-redeemer or co-redemptrix. Mm-hmm. And in certain search situations, they weren't so, don't use the term mediatrix of all graces in many situations. And the reason was just for this reason, that it's not that you couldn't find some way to theologically explain this, but their point was you're going to need to explain it so much that it's actually divisive. It's confusing. So I would love it if you'd read the document. Maybe you already have because you're going to Latin Mass. You probably could explain what the Latin is better than I could because I can't remember what Populi Fidelis means. But it's really good. It's really good on Mary. And one of the things I really liked about it was, and this is not your critique, and I'm not trying to put this in your mouth, but at the end of the document, it's about how people say, oh, you know, these poor, ignorant Catholics in poor countries, they think Mary is a goddess. And their point, as a Catholic, it really hit me because I know this is true. They don't think she's a goddess. They think she's one of them. Poor people, poor Catholics think Mary is one of us. They know she's one of them and she's the mother of God, which that's the proper relationship is one of ours is the mother of God. That I think, and I that just blew me away when I read that.
2: Correct. Yeah.
0: Yeah. Well, can we give you a book on Mary or have you had enough of us?
2: I'd be happy to read on it. I think it'll help me along my journey. I mean, there's one more big sticking point for me, but I won't do it now just to give other people a chance.
0: Wait, I love this. But that means you are going to call back, though. Okay, Dan, I love it. I love it. You're giving us a chance. Thank you very much.
2: All right.
0: If you hang on, give us an address. We're going to send you Behold Your Mother, A Biblical and Historical Defense of the Marian Doctrines. All kinds of great reading in there from our colleague, Tim Staples. Emily, what do you say we go to Olive Branch, Michigan? You feel all right about Olive Branch, Michigan?
3: Let's do it.
0: All right. It sounds like such a peaceful place, Olive Branch, Michigan. Hi, Victoria.
4: Hi, this is actually Olive Branch, Mississippi.
0: Originally
4: from the Michigan way.
0: Wait, what is the postal code for Mississippi? Is it MS?
4: MS, yep.
0: Okay, all right. I'm just saying that so somebody who typed this in will hear that. Okay, go ahead, Victoria.
4: All right. One of the kind of biggest reasons I could never see my way into the Catholic Church, and I would say Marian doctrine, but you guys have pretty much talked quite a bit about that.
0: Yeah.
4: So the one that I'll bring up is the idea of the true blood and body of Christ inside of what we would call communion as Baptists, and what you guys would call the Eucharist. So, you know, in reading the Old Testament, you see there are many mentions about, you know, you shall not drink the blood. If you look at any of the blood of the sacrifices, no one drank the blood. ever at any point. And God said not to drink the blood. And then, you know, much of the flesh of sacrifices wasn't eaten either, except in certain circumstances. But no sin offering in which the blood was brought inside the temple, no sin offering in which the blood was brought inside the temple was ever to be eaten as well. And it seems like in the New Testament, because I understand there's some things that we don't, you know, follow on, like we eat pork and such. But in the New Testament, it would seem as though at the First Council of Jerusalem, when they said, here's the things that you're not supposed to do. Don't eat the sacrifice, don't eat blood, etc., etc. There's no exception made, and it seems to me that the apostles would have, you know, come out and said, hey, you know, except, of course, at when we do the Eucharist, the blood of Christ. But there's no exceptions made, so it doesn't seem to me like how you could get out of that, oh, we're going to true blood.
0: Would you mind if I let Emily? I went kind of late and I forgot to do the break. Is it okay if I just take a 60 second break and we come back and do an answer, Victoria?
4: Yeah.
0: I apologize. Could going into the break? Could I ask you, because I know that there must be a Baptist answer to this, but I do not know. I'm sincere. I'm not trying to trick you or anything. I don't know the answer to.
4: No, you're okay.
0: In John chapter 6, when Jesus says, "Whoever eats my flesh and drinks my blood has eternal life." How would you take the drink my blood part?
4: Do you want me to answer that now or after?
0: That's what I was thinking, is you could give us an answer to that, because that will help us to formulate a Catholic response.
4: Well, no, that's fine. You know, Jesus, it was prophesied and confirmed in the New Testament that Jesus would speak in parables, and that he would speak and, you know, kind of euphemisms and such, that's how he would communicate with people. And even the apostles said, like, but, you know, this is a hard thing for you to say or for us to accept. And when he explained, these are the, you know, that my words are spirit in our life, they said, oh, now you're speaking plainly. Like, okay, now we understand.
0: I see.
4: So
0: I got you.
4: I don't think you can say that he was speaking literally.
0: Victoria, thank you. We'll come back and we'll continue the conversation after the break, because I didn't do it. So I messed up, but we'll be right back to continue our conversation. Why aren't you Catholic is our question. And Olive Branch is in Mississippi, for any of you who didn't know. Right back after this.
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7: There's a way of life where we learn that in giving, we receive. It's our refuge from chaos and light to guide us through darkness. It's a place where the broken receive healing and repentant hearts find mercy. So where is this hope and who knows the way? Our hope rests in Jesus, and his church leads the way. So if you're longing to fill an emptiness, we invite you to experience the peace that only comes from God. We are Catholic. Welcome home.

0: Welcome back, Catholic Answers Live. Why aren't you Catholic is the question that we ask, and we are Catholics, and we love talking about this. And Victoria from Olive Branch, Mississippi, on the line, a Baptist. And essentially, the main thing is, look, the Old Testament, and I don't think you're going to argue with this, Emily, maybe you'll surprise me, does forbid the drinking of blood. And then I hadn't thought about this. This was actually a really good point. The apostles at the Council of Jerusalem forbid the drinking of blood, and you Catholics say you're drinking the blood of Christ. So how would a Catholic respond to that?
1: Yes. So it is very much true that in Leviticus that it is commanded that you do not eat the blood. And it says the reason for that is, quote, for the blood is the life. And it also goes on to say, you shall not eat the life with the flesh. So it seems to be there's this kind of understanding that the blood is not just some substance, right? But it truly is conveying the life of the animal. And in the same way, I would say it's even more fitting. That's why Christ tells us to eat his flesh and to drink his blood, because when we do that, we receive the eternal life that comes from that. And that is our sustenance. And I will say in John chapter 6, there isn't really a resolution that is given by Christ. In fact, when people start to question and say that, you know, this sounds crazy, the disciples are murmuring amongst themselves. Jesus says, well, do you take offense at this? And he kind of doubles down and he goes on to explain that it is the Spirit that gives life. The flesh is of no avail. The words that I have spoken to you are spirit and life, but there are some of you that do not believe. And after this, it says in verse 66, many of the disciples drew back and no longer went about with him because they could not accept this teaching that he was saying, which is to eat his flesh and to drink his blood, the same way that the forefathers ate the manna, the bread from heaven. And Jesus compares himself to that and says, you know, your forefathers, they ate the manna and they died. But those who eat my flesh and drink my blood, because I am the bread of life, shall never die. And so when we come to, you know, the book of Acts and them kind of deciding that the Gentiles should abstain from, there's a few different things that they say to abstain from. It says pollutions of idols and from unchastity and from what is strangled and from blood. And of course, a few of these things, yeah, they're always wrong, right? Like unchastity, for example, or idol worshiping. But when it comes to the way that certain animals are strangled or from blood, this really was kind of a disciplinary measure that the apostles instituted so that the Gentiles and the Jews could kind of harmoniously live with one another. It wasn't something that was intended to be permanent, because we also see that later on, St. Paul says that, you know, depending on your conscience, it could be okay to eat meat from animals that were sacrificed to pagan gods or something. So I would say this is definitely a disciplinary measure. Also, you could interpret blood, the blood that it's speaking about, metaphorically as murder. So it doesn't necessarily have to mean literal blood. So I wouldn't take that as, you know, kind of a, clearly the apostles don't think that the Eucharist is truly Jesus's body and blood because they forbid the drinking of blood. It's clear in the context what they're talking about, which is kind of the Gentile practice of doing something that would have been offensive to the Jews. But when it comes to, yeah.
0: Oh, no, I thought we were going to go back to Victoria. Go ahead. We'll let her do that. Finish your point, and then we'll go back to Victoria.
1: Yeah. I was just going to say, when it comes to the Eucharist as a whole, I would say it's hard to dismiss John 6 plus what happens at the Last Supper, which is Jesus holding up the bread and holding up the chalice of wine and saying that this is his body, this is his blood. And then St. Paul goes on to say in 1 Corinthians that this is why many of you are sick and some of you have died, because you ate and drank the bread and the wine in an unworthy manner, and as a result you profaned the body and blood of our Lord. So St. Paul is saying people died from treating Holy Communion in an unworthy manner, and he insinuates, you know, he says whatever you did to the bread and the wine, You profaned our Lord when you did that. You profaned his body and blood, implying that what you do to the Eucharist, you do to God, because the Eucharist is God. So I'm curious to hear kind of your responses to the Last Supper in particular, and what St. Paul is saying in 1 Corinthians about people dying from eating Holy Communion in an unworthy manner?
2: Well, I think that, you know, if you, again, kind of the example that comes to mind for me is from the Old Testament where Aaron's two sons offer unauthorized fire in front of the tabernacle and mm-hmm. you know, to God, and he says, you know, he burns them with fire, right? I don't mm-hmm. think it's a stretch to say that when God gives commandments like, here, this is something you're going to do, and he gives you, this is how I want you to do it too, I don't think it would be unusual for him to burn someone up. You might be thinking, well, what does it have to do with mm-hmm. it? It's, you know, I don't think it has to be as serious as drinking his literal blood in order to warrant death or some sort of earthly ailment or punishment for us. So I don't think that that's necessary for that to, for, I don't think it has to be necessarily his blood to warrant that sort of retribution. However, I would say that, I apologize, I'm slightly nervous. My watch said my
0: Actually,
2: heart rate was...
1: It's okay.
0: I thought you were making us nervous because you were killing these points.
2: Yeah.
0: But all right, go ahead, Victoria.
2: Yeah. I can't remember. Oh, here it is. All right. If you give me just 1 second,
0: sure.
2: I'm covering my blood. So, as far as reading it, I think I would also bring up the point that Paul also brings up that he says, "You do this in remembrance of me." It's not meant to be a literal eating. And I would also kind of harken back to the fact that the Lord's Supper is, I think you guys would agree with this, but is kind of a new covenant version of the Passover, where the, you know, lamb was slain and the Passover meal was eaten. The Passover sacrifice mm-hmm. wasn't done as a you know, to forgive sins. I mean, it would have been a sin not to do it because they were commanded to do this in memory of God's work bringing them out of Egypt, but that was done every year as a remembrance of Christ's sacrifice, not as a sacrifice for the forgiveness of sins. There were other mm-hmm. sacrifices for that. So I think that when you look at the example that was set and the fact that it says both in Corinthians and in Luke, you know, hey, do this in remembrance of me. I think there's something to be said for that. I also think it would be very unusual if Jesus would give to Judas, you know, his body and his blood at the Last Supper.
0: Victoria's well prepared.
2: He's about to betray him.
0: Do you want? I can send her.
1: Yes.
0: I can send her a book if you want. But did you want to address all of it?
1: No. I would love. I would love to address it. Yes.
0: Okay.
1: So I very much appreciate you bringing up the Paschal Lamb and the Passover because it's a very perfect analogy for the Catholic understanding of the Eucharist. So of course you have the original Passover event, right, where the Israelites are commanded to slaughter a pure lamb, to smear its blood on the wood of their doorframe, and then to eat the flesh of their lamb. And the angel of death would pass over to them, where they are then led through the waters of the Red Sea onto their journey to the Promised Land, where they are nourished by bread from heaven with manna. And on the flip side, we see that, you know, we are also slaves, not like the Israelites, literally slaves to the Egyptians, but we're slaves to sin. And the Lamb mm-hmm. of God has come. And this Lamb of God is Christ, obviously. It is pure. And he is nailed to the wood of a cross. And it's through his blood that the angel of eternal death passes over us. We are led to eternal life. And that we are all also nourished with the bread of life on our way to the Promised Land, which is heaven. Now, of course, the original Passover only happened once. But every year after that, the Jews had to commemorate it by still killing a lamb and eating the lamb's flesh. And in the same way, right, we can be remembering the original, you know, crucifixion and resurrection while also still literally eating the flesh of the lamb. And that's exactly what's happening every single time we attend Mass. And so it can be both a commemoration, something that we're remembering, but also an actual event that we're participating in. And because God, of course, exists beyond time, space, and matter, we're able to kind of experience that all at once. We're able to experience and kind of be transported, if you will, to the one true sacrifice that happened at Calvary. That's what happens every time we eat the Eucharist. How does that resonate? Like, those two things are in contradiction with one another. And in fact, it's even more fitting that we're truly eating the flesh of the Lamb, because that's what the Jews would do when they commemorated Passover.
0: I'm sorry, there's only about 30 seconds to respond, but if you want to, go ahead, Victoria.
2: Okay, so just real briefly, I mean, yes, the flesh of the Lamb was eaten. We would consider that, consuming the Word, because Jesus was the Word made flesh, and so we consume the Word and consume, the body of Christ. But the Jews still didn't drink the blood of the Lamb. They marked their doorposts with it, as we believe once we're saved, we are marked with the blood of Jesus, the blood of the Lamb. So, and that's our entrance into the body of Christ.
0: I got to say, this is one of the most valuable conversations. I have really enjoyed learning how a Baptist looks at all of this, because I didn't know all of that you told me, Victoria. And I think you've given us a great opportunity to present how a Catholic looks at it, and we couldn't ask for more than that. I'd love to continue this conversation sometime. You're always welcome to call back, but I'm going to put you on hold, because the only reason I'm kind of saying goodbye is because you can hear the music starting. I'm not trying to get rid of you, Victoria, but we have a book. If you'd like it, I'll give it to you. It's called The Eucharist Is Really Jesus. Oh, she couldn't hear the music, but I could hear the music. Is that just me? Am I the only one hearing this music? Are other people hearing this right now? Okay, all right. So I'll send you the book if you'd like, The Eucharist Is Really Jesus, which gives the Catholic side of this. But also, if you'd like to just leave your phone number with

0: Edgar, I love these kind of back and forth conversations where we can learn from you and you can learn from us. Emily, you have to go though, because we got William Albrecht coming in there, in here. So go back, go back to influencing. Go ahead. Do you have a room in your house set aside for influencing? Do you have like the influencing room?
1: Nope.
0: No, you don't? I think you might. Emily Dinity, a great guest always. You can check out her work by following us on our social media on Catholic Answers and check out Catholic Converts. What?
1: Yep, on Instagram and TikTok.
0: Okay, Catholic at Catholic Converts on Instagram and TikTok. Right back with William Albrecht on the Second Vatican Council on Catholic Answers Live.
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3: I was ordained May 16, 1992. What a beautiful day to culminate really 8 years of study towards the priesthood. Wow. My first parish assignment was wonderful, a very active 15,000 people, and just doing everything from RCIA, the Rite of Christian Initiation of Adults for Converts, to teaching baptism classes, all the wonderful things. I did 150 weddings in my first 4 years as a priest. You talk about being involved in people's lives. I was also able, through the permission of my bishop, to become a Navy chaplain. And so I'm now a reserve Navy chaplain, and I've served on aircraft carriers. I've served with the Marines at Camp Lejeune. I've served in Norfolk, Virginia, one of the world's largest naval bases. I've been all around the world, literally, with the Navy, and just as a reservist. It's been fascinating. I also recently became the vocation promoter for my diocese. Now I get to talk about what I love, which is vocations and my own vocation as a priest. For the last 5 years, I've been the vice principal and chaplain of a rather large Catholic high school in our diocese, Bishop O'Connell High School. Another dynamic thing about my priesthood, dealing with the youth of our diocese, 1,500 of them, and especially working with them on issues of pro-life has been one of my hallmarks of what I've tried to do. A priest does a variety of things, but it's always the call. It's always bringing the sacraments of the Eucharist and especially confession to souls that are needy.
4: For information on the priesthood or religious life, log on to www.ewtn.com/religious-life.
5: Ever wonder how we should pray? I'd like to offer just one. Don't make prayer your work, make work your prayer. In other words, one's faithfulness to their daily duties of state and life and vocation, while at home and at their place of employment, can be offered as a pleasing sacrifice to God when done lovingly, faithfully, and well. It all boils down to the virtue of diligence, doesn't it? Do what you're supposed to do, when you're supposed to do it, in the way it's supposed to be done.
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6: Family, a prayer that we pray together is a powerful prayer. 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Today we pray for those with autistic children. Heavenly Father, we adore you, the Father of us all. 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Most merciful Father, give light to scientists and doctors so that they may find the solution to autism. Through Christ our Lord, amen.
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0: Welcome back, Catholic Answers Live. Vatican II. I'm gonna ask William Albrecht, our guest this hour, to explain the Second Vatican Council to me like I'm a 10-year-old, which is probably like a couple years too old, but that's okay. I'm going to ask me to explain it like I'm a 10-year-old. And I'm going to tell you why. And then I'll bring William on from patristicpillars.com and from earlychurchfathers.com and just a great apologist. But like Emily that we had on last hour, she does apologetics with teenagers and teaching them how to be apologists. And they were asking them, what question do you really want answered? And they had a whole list of and what they wanted to know about was Vatican II. I don't know what Vatican II is very controversial for some reason these days. People are not sure if it was good or bad. And I think we need to do, and sometimes people are like, I don't even know what a Vatican II is. What does that mean, a Vatican II? And so we're going to get to all of that. William Albrecht, thank you for being here to help us do that.
1: Brother, I am thrilled to be here with you. And a topic that I love talking about, Vatican II, because you're very right there, brother. We're living in a time and age where a lot of people want to know more about Vatican II. And I've got to be honest with you, Si, either what I usually encounter is either people really don't know much about Vatican II, and they really want to dive in deeper in the online world, or I'll encounter people that they know a good amount, and they say, well, it was good, love it. But then there is the other side where sometimes people might misunderstand Vatican II, and they really go at it and think, well, man, this wasn't a very good council. But I think once we begin to unveil everything and to talk about what Vatican II was and how it really was important, I think we get a fuller picture as to exactly what it was. And I think hopefully today we'll get people that call in, and maybe people that may not like Vatican II, or maybe people that don't know much about it, maybe we can soften their hearts towards it tonight.
0: Hey, that's a great idea. Call if that's you. We'd love to talk about the Second Vatican Council with you. 888-318-7884. Often councils, well, he's probably going to explain this, but councils in the Catholic Church are often named after the place where they were held. And so, of course, this was the second one held in the Vatican and in the 1960s. And you are welcome to call with your questions. 888-318-7884. Before I get to letting you answer this, the Pope said he's going to do a catechesis. He's going to use his Wednesday catechesis to talk about the Second Vatican Council. And I knew some people who kind of like in a metaphorical way rolled their eyes at that. Like, oh, that's just what we need. Yeah. Like the Pope is doing something. But I think that is just what we need. I think we need somebody to explain it. So give it to me like I'm a 10-year-old. What is the Second Vatican Council?
1: And I love that the Holy Father wants to do that. Think of Vatican II as a giant meeting of the Catholic Church. As you mentioned very clearly, we usually councils are named after the location as to where they're had. That would have been the case for Ephesus back in the day in 431. And on we can give the kind of Vatican I there in the Vatican. And Vatican II is a giant meeting of the Catholic Church's bishops with a pope with a head. And it took place between 1962 to 1965. It began under Pope John the 23rd, and it ended under Pope St. Paul the 6th. It was an ecumenical council. We mean the giant meeting, a giant meeting of the church's bishops all throughout the world. When we say ecumenical, we mean bishops from all throughout the world. You hear the word ecumenical, don't get confused. It means bishops from all around the world. They gather. And the goal is with the Pope to address pressing issues the church has. And the idea side was not a big renewal or, hey, we got to get together to replace everything. No, Vatican II wasn't saying, well, everything you all believed Catholics before was wrong. In fact, if you read De Verbum, which I love, it tells you the council was following right in the footsteps of Trent from the 1500s and Vatican I. Imagine this. This is the way that I like to lay it out. And by the way, this is helpful because I do teach catechism students as well. And imagine you have a 2,000-year-old treasure chest. You don't throw that treasure away. But I'll tell you one thing that you will do. You're going to clean that chest. I guarantee you. You will then clean it. Think of it this way. You're going to explain what is inside more clearly. And you want people today to understand why the treasure matters. My goodness, the faith is spread all throughout the world now, Si. We're living in a world where the Catholic faith is all over the world. And when they gathered here, there were four huge areas that needed to be talked about. The church, Lumen Gentium does that. That is a document that will emphasize that our Lord founded the church. Then about the Bible in Revelation, we get accused of not reading the Bible. Well, Cy, there at Vatican II, it made sure that we are going to know all about the Word of God in De Verbum, His revelation handed on in the life of the church. And then to make sure that the church really kept her wonderful and beautiful liturgy intact, we have the incredible Sacrosanctum Concilium, where the council wanted everyone to understand and to participate deeply in the church's worship. Now, I know what people are thinking. Before we get to the fourth one, I know what they're thinking. They're thinking, well, Cy and William, my goodness, I've seen those videos online of priests doing clown masses. I have seen priests in Mexico dressed as luchadors. So, William, they didn't implement it properly. Now, here is the thing. Pope Leo himself, as you know, Cy, not long ago called out liturgical abuses. He wasn't happy with it. The council did not envision people going rogue and abusing the liturgy. But we live in a fallen world where there are people that aren't going to follow the rules all the time. But the church and Vatican II wanted the faithful to have a beautiful liturgy. That was also focused on. Then another document, Gaudium et Spes, wanted you to know how to go out into the modern world and how to evangelize. We're living in a world where there are Muslims we dialogue with. There are people from all different kinds of religions, some new religions that didn't exist back at Trent or even there at Vatican I. Vatican II wants you to know how to deal with that and to go out and to evangelize and how to understand what you should do as a real missionary living in the church. So I tell people, remember, in a kind of like in a nutshell, Vatican II was a big meeting with the Pope and the bishops. They looked at the ancient faith and they asked, how can we teach and live everything that our Lord gave his church in a world that has changed a lot? It really has, Cy.
0: Yeah.
1: They didn't try to invent a new faith. They wanted to help the church explain and live the very same faith more effectively in the modern era. And I say we need that. We live in a time and an age where I'm glad the Holy Father is going to be dialoguing more and more about it, because we do need it in the modern era.
0: I got to push back on you, because this is what I hear from people. True, they look at it like this. They see the church of the 1930s, 40s, 50s, and they go, this is what I'm going to play that the role now. William, we didn't need this. Everything was going fine in the Catholic Church. And then we had the Second Vatican Council, and then it all went to heck. So how can you justify that, William Albrecht?
1: Yeah, well, people have used that argument all throughout history when they will tie in particular events occurring in the world. They say, look, because of that council, everything went to heck. But you can't put the blame on the council itself, because the council had wonderful things in view. And all we have to do is look at the climate of the world, meaning what was going on in the world before Vatican II. And before Vatican II, liberalism was already running rampant. It was already running rampant. So Vatican II arrived at a time where there is a lot of liberalism. There's a lot of people trying to push back against the church. And Vatican II arrived right at that time where we cannot deny there is already a decline in people going to church. But I tell you one thing. If we want to look at what the fruits have been of Vatican II, I would say they've been great. Church attendance has gone up. Areas in the world that hadn't been evangelized to before in their own language, in the vernacular, have been able to get mass in their language. We've had explosions of people in Africa and other parts of the world that have gotten the mass in their language and have been able to fall deeply, even more deeper in love with the Catholic faith. So I tell them, don't put all the bad blame on Vatican II, because a lot of good has come out of it too.
0: I'm really glad you mentioned Africa, because if you look at Africa at the beginning of the last century and then at the end, it's a completely different thing as far as the Catholic population. It's by orders of magnitude different by the end of the century.
1: Without a doubt, and people need to remember that they have had gigantic explosions in vocations. And this is something that really, really should be looked at, because a lot of people will say, well, hold on, William and Cy, Well, look at all the liberalism churches, and, you know, church attendance was down. Church attendance, by the grace of the Lord, has been going up throughout the years, which is a wonderful thing. And the vernacular has helped out a great deal. And for people saying,

0: well, Vatican II really hated Latin and wanted to stamp it out. No, it didn't at all. No, it didn't at all. And I would recommend, this is what I would recommend. People read the documents of Vatican II, and they're going to find Vatican II is very much in line with all of our other councils, very much in line in giving a heavy emphasis on the Word of God, the written Word of God in divine revelation, the oral Word of God, and a wonderful, beautiful emphasis on the liturgy of the church as well.
1: So if I read those four documents that you described, would I have a basic, I get it now, I understand what I mean, I know there's 16 documents, but you said four of them, unless I misunderstood you, are the core.
0: You heard me correct. Lumen Gentium, De Verbum, Sacrosanctum Concilium, and Gaudium et Spes. I'd recommend everyone begin with those, get a good foundation, begin reading those, and then I would challenge them to come to me and tell me, okay, we've got another religion here, William. We have a completely other religion. The church moved away from the ancient teachings of old. No, the church didn't move away from anything of old. You have everything that had been emphasized in other councils being emphasized here as well. But now the church is talking about, how do we evangelize? How do we reach people of other religions that were not prominent before Vatican II, that now there are more people that follow them, more adherents. Now we need to know how to evangelize them.
1: Well, I have to say, I thank you so much for the answer, and I'm going to let people talk to you. If you've got questions or if you want to challenge William on his understanding of the Second Vatican Council, you're welcome to do it. We'd like to have a good, robust conversation about the Second Vatican Council. 888-318-7884. One of my favorite things, and I'm going to be slightly sarcastic here, William, and I apologize, is the apostolates that people form that are critical of the Second Vatican Council, and they're lay apostolates. And I think, yeah, you couldn't have done that before the Second Vatican Council. You wouldn't have. Right. Like, I mean, you could form lay apostolates before the Second Vatican Council, but it only became real, like the flowering of lay apostolates. As a matter of fact, I remember Pope Benedict, I think in around 2004, said, this is the evidence of, it's the flowering of lay apostolates. This is the Holy Spirit showing us what the fruits of the council are.
0: It really is. You're definitely right about that. And for people that are saying, well, look, we've got terrible fruits of Vatican II. No, you don't. You've got a lot of lay apostolates. You have churches overflowing with attendance now. You have, my goodness, Cy, parts of Europe that, as you know very well, you saw that news from France the other day.
1: It's amazing.
0: The massive crowd. Wow, right?
1: Yeah.
0: Wow. Yeah. I'm my heart is warmed by that.
1: Yeah, it was wonderful to see people come out for Pope Leo. And for the Catholic faith, I mean, it's France, and I'll be honest, for years we kind of made fun of France for being so secular and having lost its Catholic faith. I remember maybe, I don't know, 8 or 9 years ago, a priest from France telling me, stop saying that because France is coming back. Like he goes, you don't see it yet, but France is coming back. And there it is, the faith coming to life again in France and embraced by the young. It's beautiful. All right, well, let's talk about the Second Vatican Council. If you got questions, got complaints about the Second Vatican Council, we can be your complaint department. We can be your FAQ department. 888-318-7884.
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0: What do you got for us?
1: So, as you know, or well, may not, but I'm a new Catholic about a year and a half. And in all of my research and viewing of things on YouTube and the like, as you were just talking about, William, how the apostolates and the people can say pretty much what they can have their own, you know, shows or whatever.
2: Sure.
1: A lot has been negative in terms of, like, they'll always say, oh, this person is a Novus Ordo or Vatican II. Mm-hmm. And I hear this phrase, in the spirit of Vatican II, and I have no idea, is that good? Because usually it's a negative connotation when I hear it.
0: Yeah.
1: And I'm just confused as to why that people don't adhere to Vatican II, or well, they dismiss it, even though it's a council.
0: Well, I'm going to let William answer that, but I hope Catholics are listening who disparage a council of the church. That, look, people are listening, and this does not help bring people to the gospel or to the church. It's, I mean, here you have Ladd telling you, I've been in the church a year and a half. I hear this negative talk. What is this about? So I do think we need to be more careful. Not that you can't criticize the wording of a document or anything. You can do all that. This dividing the church up into the Novus Ordos and the good guys or whatever, or maybe the traditionalists and the good guys, however you do it, I wish we would stop it, because I think Ladd's testimony might encourage us in that direction. But William, what does that mean, spirit of Catholic, spirit of Vatican II, and why does it seem like people are being dismissive when they say it to Ladd?
2: Well, they really are. Now, when you hear spirit of Vatican II, 99% of the time, something bad, you know, really bad. You'll point to a priest abusing the liturgy. Maybe to a priest dressed as a luchador, as a wrestler, or somebody doing something wrong. Now, to be very clear, Vatican II, not in a million years would have ever approved of a church abusing of the liturgy, ever. In fact, Vatican II is very emphatic that you should not abuse of the liturgy. That is why Pope Leo, the Holy Father, came out and said, hey, look, no more going rogue when it comes to the liturgy. But usually you'll hear people point to something bad and say, look, spirit of Vatican II or the fruits of Vatican II. But it doesn't follow. You know what I would love to see, Si? I'd love to see people pointing to all the great conversions in Africa and say, spirit of Vatican II.
0: Yeah.
2: But you're not going to hear that. You won't, but you rightly should, because that really is the beautiful fruits of Vatican II. And there are a lot of them. Now, to be clear, Ladd, we do believe that Vatican II does need to be followed. You asked, well, why do some say you don't have to? It was a legitimate ecumenical council. It was promulgated by the Pope in union with the bishops. You got to follow it. Now, the confusion is this. They're going to tell you, well, look, Vatican II didn't define anything new. You don't have to follow it. The confusion is that Vatican II did not define new dogmas, right? It didn't issue new anathemas, right, in the way other ecumenical councils did, right? A lot of it is pastoral and disciplinary, but that's big time. Pastoral means the direction the church should be going. It's big time. That doesn't mean it's optional. Don't hear the word pastoral and think, oh, it's a lower level. Not at all. In fact, when our Lord in John 21 tells Peter to feed his sheep, he then says, pastor, shepherd my flock. So calling it merely pastoral, that's a big time loaded word. It is pastoral, and that's a good thing. And we owe, Catholics all owe the council's authentic magisterial teaching appropriate religious submission. And we need to interpret it in continuity with the Holy Bible, with tradition, and with the church's previous teaching. And Ladd, let me tell you one other thing. Vatican II wants you to do that. It wants you to interpret it in light of previous teaching. It doesn't want you to, it doesn't say, hey, hold on, Ladd. We heard about that no salvation outside the church issue. Well, we're going to sweep that under the rug. Now we're opening the doors to everyone. Everyone's saved. Not at all. In fact, it will literally quote from previous councils and go deeper into the meaning of what

0: was always believed. So don't get fooled when people say Spirit of Vatican II, Novus Ordo. Look, the Vatican II has a wonderful, wonderful series of beautiful documents. I'd recommend you read it. And another thing I'd recommend you do, for the health of your soul, be very careful what channels you tune into. We only have a limited amount of time in a day. And if anything, if there's a channel that may be spreading spiritual darkness and talking horrible about the faith, maybe tune out. And for the good of your own soul, tune into channels that lift you up. Talk wonderful about the faith. Don't trash the Holy Father and really want you to go closer to our Lord. Those are the channels that are going to spiritually nourish you.
1: Lad, I want to come back to you. See what you think about that and see if that got to what you were looking for.
2: Yeah, that helps very much because I do normally on YouTube watch. I'm subscribed to just about everybody at Catholic Answers, and
0: good.
2: So that's mainly what I listen to. But sometimes these things will pop up, you know, in your list of videos, and it's usually when there's an issue. And I had a couple lately that have popped up, like in response to Jimmy Akin or other people that I normally watch. And so I was just looking at what they had to say, and seemed very anti.
1: They're responding to Jimmy as if, oh, Jimmy Akin, he's some Spirit of Vatican II guy or so. Is that what you mean?
2: Exactly.
1: And
2: all these people were talking about, yeah, I don't listen to Catholic Answers anymore. And, you know.
1: Yeah, we miss those people, just, lad. We miss those people. Okay. I wish they'd come back.
2: But I did get a copy of the Second Vatican Council. It's a book that you had there. And I haven't had a chance to read it yet because I've been pretty sick for a few weeks.
1: Huh.
2: But it's got all four of those constitutions that you're talking about.
1: Yeah,
0: wonderful,
2: William.
1: Yeah,
2: and so I'm going to try to really get into it.
1: great place to start.
2: Do you think?
0: Yeah, that definitely do that, lad. Definitely do that, and hey, if you have any follow up questions, by the grace of the Lord, I'm back here quite often, and there are other tremendous, incredible apologists here as well. Return, and we can always help you out all the time. But read them, and I'll be very clear. I know what you're referring to, but notice the difference. What you get here, at Catholic Answers, is uplifting material and following the magisterium. We want you to follow the church, and we want you to pray for the Holy Father, and we want you to be Catholic. We're not telling you that, well, this mass is terrible, this is awful here. Be very careful who you tune into, and I'm definitely going to be praying for you. And read that book, my friend. You're going to love it.
1: Okay.
2: I'll definitely do that.
1: All right. Yeah, we're followers of this guy who said that we should build one another up in the faith, encourage one another. That would be the Apostle Paul, of course, in his first letter to the Thessalonians. We're not much, the other strategy is not going to work. But thank you very much, lad. I'm glad we got to speak with you. The number here is 888-318-7884. I'm going to go straight back to the phones, but I got to take a break first. And so real quick, because I got a few seconds before we take the break, is that anything that you're up to, William, that you want people to pay attention to, check out on the website, a talk that you're going to be giving, anything? Go ahead.
0: Yeah, without a doubt, I'm glad you bring that up because I have been dealing a lot with Vatican II lately, and you can find it. You can find everything on my channel, Patristic Pillars. I go live very often, and I am defending Vatican II. I've found myself defending it up to two times a week lately, and writing articles you can find on my webpage as well, patristicpillars.com. Check me out there as well, and check all the content out here on Catholic Answers, and really, really read the documents of Vatican II. You're going to find that they are very much in line with ancient teaching of the Catholic Church.
1: Looking forward to seeing what the Pope has to say about all this. It's great to find out how popular he is in France, but let's see how his catechesis on the Second Vatican Council goes. Therefore, encourage one another and build one another up just as you are doing. That's what St. Paul said to the Thessalonians. Right back with more on the Second Vatican Council.
3: The free ebook, The Miracles of Our Lady of Guadalupe.

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2: 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How do we handle this?
3: Well, that's pure nonsense. There is no major voice in the pro-life movement that argues that a mother has to risk her life to carry her baby to term. The life of the mother is always prioritized in the case of true maternal danger, as in ectopic pregnancy, preterm rupture of membranes, maternal infection, or even maternal cancer.
2: You're 100% correct. And to make sure we're all perfectly clear, in a pro-life state, in a pro-life hospital, and with a pro-life doctor, a pregnant mother's life is always the top priority.
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5: 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I meet him in creation, whether it's the majesty of a sunrise or a sunset. 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I can have access to him in ways, in many places and fashions. The fullest place we meet Jesus, the place where you and I on earth most have access to the Father, where we accomplish God's will on earth, are those minutes on Sunday, which so many of us find tedious and somehow see as an obligation. So please God, by the power of His Holy Spirit, He will give us the grace to understand more profoundly what it is that really happens when you and I come to church.
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6: Prayer can take on many different forms. It could be a simple gaze up to the heavens, glorifying God for the beauty of His creation. It could be a cry for help in time of need. It could be a request for some good that you think you need in your life. All these things can be spontaneous and informal. But prayer can also be formal, as in the Our Father, which Jesus taught us to pray, and the highest formal prayer, the sacrifice of the Mass.
7: This is Father Bart Tollison. We pray to have a conversation with Jesus, our Lord and Savior, to get to know Him better and to listen to His voice. In my experience as a priest, prayer is so important. God always answers our prayer, sometimes not the way we desire, but we cannot receive if we do not ask. In the name of the Father, and of the Son, and of the Holy Spirit. Lord God, we pray that through Your mercy, an end to abortion in the hearts of all people could come through fruition and realization. We also pray for the promotion and protection of all human life, from conception in the womb to a natural death. Amen. In the name of the Father, and of the Son, and of the Holy Spirit. Amen.
8: Telling the world about Jesus, the Blessed Mother, and the saints. 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

0: Welcome back. Catholic Answers Live. During the break, William reminded me I have not congratulated him on the success of his Texas Longhorns. I apologize for that, William. I know that's very important
1: there
0: to you.
1: Watch
0: that.
1: Oh, yeah.
0: I think the whole country watched that Ohio State game.
1: It was a good game, wasn't it?
0: That was one of the best I've seen. That was a fantastic game.
1: Yeah.
0: Reminded me of my playing days. No, just kidding. I'm just kidding. That's not true. All right, let's go to Louisville. We're talking about the Second Vatican Council. If you've got, if you want to ask about the Second Vatican Council, you want to correct us about the Second Vatican Council, you would like to complain about the Second Vatican Council, whatever it is, you are welcome here. 888-318-7884, Louisville, Kentucky. Tom, thank you so much for waiting, Tom. Go ahead with your question or comment on the Second Vatican Council.
2: Okay.

0: Cardinal Newman said that Pius the Ninth would have been better off not calling Vatican I, and he would have been too. We lost a lot of Catholics when they did that. Then Vatican II was because Vatican I never got finished. That's why Vatican II was called to finish up. And remember John the 23rd before the council said, we used to excommunicate people, but now we're going to reason with people. We're going to be merciful. You can't do that. You do that, you get bad bishops, bad cardinals, bad priests, saying all kind of things, misleading all kind of people. And Vatican II did more damage to the church than anything in the history of the 2,000-year history of the church. Nothing comes close. And it was probably a punishment from Almighty God. That's what it probably come down to.
1: All right. Tom, can I get clarification from you? Can I get some clarification first? Do you reject both Vatican I and Vatican II?
0: No, I go to church. I like to think I'm a devout Catholic. I go and follow the teachings. But you know, look at Cardinal Burke. He got punished by Pope Francis. And other, if you look over the last 30, 40 years, other bishops and that who do the right things get punished. But those who do the wrong things never get punished. Isn't that strange?
1: Let's talk about Vatican I and Vatican II. Number one, in terms of Vatican II, I think Vatican II was fantastic, and Vatican I as well. I don't think Vatican I was a disaster in any way at all. In fact, I think Vatican I did a very good job in clarifying Catholic doctrine. I think if you read the Constitution De Filiis, you're going to find wonderful teaching there. And every Catholic knows about Pastor Aeternus, where we have papal primacy and infallibility laid out, but that is the ancient teaching of the church. So I hardly think that Vatican I was a disaster. I think a lot of good came out of it, like a lot of good came out of Vatican II. Now, you brought up that we don't excommunicate people anymore. Now, what John the 23rd was talking about is primarily we need to be charitable. The manner is being charitable. You said, well, as a result of not excommunicating people, you know, you get bad bishops, bad cardinals. Well, what about during the time of Nicaea and beyond? What about when people like Arius and others were excommunicated? We still had bad bishops back then. Excommunication, remember, doesn't mean that you're not going to have bad bishops around at all. Remember, that is a false premise. Vatican II didn't abolish excommunication, and it didn't get rid of church discipline either. In fact, you still have excommunication for grave offenses. Heresy, apostasy, that you can, in fact, you can find it. I would very much recommend you go to Vatican.va. And if this was not in play anymore, my friend, it wouldn't be in the Vatican website. I really hope you look up, go to the Code of Canon Law. I have it open before me. Just for you, I looked it up. Canon 1364. It remains in play today. There can be excommunication for heresy, apostasy, and schism. That is on the Vatican website right now. What John the 23rd wanted was he wanted a pastoral method of dialoguing with people to give them the opportunity to correct their error, to correct it without being persuaded. And that is very much in line, let me remind you, of another pope that did that. Another pope that told somebody that was out of line, I'm going to give you time to correct your error. And that was done by Pope St. Celestine in the 5th century. He gave Nestorius time to recant. He gave him time. Why? Because excommunication, very clearly, is not a route you want to go. People don't want to go that route. They want to give people a chance to remedy their errors. It's thoroughly biblical to want to correct somebody in a charitable manner before imposing any kind of canonical penalty. But I can guarantee you today, penalties are still issued. They are, and they can be issued. So I don't think Vatican II is bad. Look at all the good fruit that has come from Vatican II. Many parts of the world now get to celebrate the liturgy in their own language, and the faith is flourishing in many parts of the world where it wasn't flourishing beforehand.
0: Probably was getting ready to take off anyway.
2: Oh,
0: it's probably getting ready.
2: Well, it's hard to prove one way or the other. I don't know how we would prove it one way or the other.
0: Now you're talking. Now you're talking there. And how about the?
1: Well, I don't. I think that we can prove it.
2: Okay.
1: I think that we can prove that that definitely is not correct, because you'll find that places, and I've looked at the data after Vatican II, when the liturgy in the vernacular was put into place, and I've looked at the data in Africa, in Asia, many parts of Latin America, where a lot of the liturgy wasn't prayed in their language and now was put in their language. Another thing that Vatican II did a tremendous job of, because of Vatican II, let me show you the real fruits of Vatican II. Let me show you the real spirit. As a result of having the language in the vernacular, that encouraged people in those areas to produce translations of the liturgy, of hymnody, of biblical translations in their language. It exploded, and we had massive growth in these parts that really there was either little growth or was altogether seemingly stagnant. I don't think that it's any coincidence that after Vatican II, we had an explosion in many of these areas. So why only focus on the negative? I think we should look, stop and say, okay, what beauty has come from this? Is there really all negativity? I don't think there's all negativity at all. I think if we look at any time during the world, brother, anytime, you're going to find certain negative things that are occurring. But to then tie it into the council,

0: maybe I could be on board if the council was trying to promote something bad or to try to water down the faith, but you don't have that from Vatican II at all.
1: Tom, what do you think?
2: Well, I think everything started when the council closed. That's when all this disaster started. And look, we either want to be honest and admit what happened, or we want to close our eyes. That's what we want to do.
1: But if I may, I don't know which way William will go on this, but this does strike me as a rather obvious point, counterpoint to what you just said. The council closed in 1965. The entire Earth changed in the 5 years after. The entire planet changed. I mean, we had the Summer of Love in 1967. We had the complete revolution in morals that came, of the sexual revolution. The council's not responsible for that. It's just timing. The council ended, and then this other thing happened where you have Woodstock and you have a million other things that go on, the counterculture, the protests against the Vietnam War. The council's not responsible for any of that.
0: Not at all. And another thing I wanted to add, I'm glad I was able to look it up while you were mentioning that, Si. I was looking it up in the document I mentioned earlier at Sacrosanctum Concilium. I found it. Notice what the document emphasizes, Brother Tom. It emphasizes the use of the mother tongue may frequently be of great advantage to the people, in particular in the readings and prayers and what have you. That was a very good thing. But you bring up, well, look at everything. I mean, Si brought up a phenomenal point. Modernism was already an issue. In fact, usually when people say, well, because of Vatican II, you know, we have all this bad modernism, that really isn't the case. And I'd recommend you look up the document Pascendi Dominici Gregis. That is from the early 1900s, 1907, where Pope St. Pius X is already warning about modernism in the world. Now, that's several decades before Vatican II, meaning the church was already fighting against issues of modernism. It's hardly the fault of Vatican II at all.
2: Well, all you got to do is look around at all kind of things, just like Father John Harden, S.J., he said in Louisville, Kentucky, I think it was 88 or 89, I can't remember the exact year, and he said he had to go to the Vatican every year. John Paul wanted to see him once a year. And when he went over there, two of the leading cardinals showed him that the majority of annulments given out in America are as phony as a $3 bill.
1: I don't think it's either William Wright, and I don't want to speak for him, is arguing that there have been no problems in the church. That's not
0: right.
1: The

0: to a new kind of modern life after about 1967.
1: 100%. You're definitely correct about that. Nobody's arguing. We would definitely not be taken seriously by anyone if we were arguing that there were no bad priests or bishops in the world. We know that there are. But to then put the blame on Vatican II, I think that is a big time problem. If you want to look at the fruits of Vatican II, I'm looking up the data right now. Just according to the new data we have from 2026, you can see that baptized Catholics increased from about 1.406 billion in 2023 to 1.422 billion in 2024. And Africa, as I brought up, is enormously dynamic. We've got about 288 million Catholics. That is enormous. And if you want to say, well, Vatican II had no role in that, I can press forward and say Vatican II had a great role in that. And in the vernacular, being present in their language, them being able to hear the Mass in their local tongue. I would really, really hope you pray about this more, my friend. I really hope you pray about it more and really study about it more and more, because I think it can be a dangerous and a very slippery slope thinking Vatican I and Vatican II were awful and that they tried to change things or that they had bad fruits coming from them. I don't think that is the case at all.
0: I do thank you for the call, though, because this is actually the exact conversation we wanted to have. And I know that there are many people who agree with you and not with us, and that's fine. We just want to have the conversation. But I have to take the break now, so I will say thank you. And we'll be right back with more Catholic Answers Live.
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0: Welcome back. 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Second Vatican Council. It's William Albrecht is our guest. Check out patristicpillars.com, earlychurchfathers.com. Those are his website. William, I think it was about 5 years ago. We go out and do talks. You do it, I do it. Some of the most interesting stuff happens after the talk when people ask you questions or challenge you on stuff. And that's when I first started to notice, maybe it was 5-6 years ago, I can't remember exactly. What do you think about the Second Vatican Council? Why are you defending the Second Vatican Council? I was like, I have never experienced this before. It was young people. It wasn't like old, how I feel about old people. I'm just kidding, old people. We love you. We love you, old people.
1: We love you.
0: I love people who say, I'm not old. You're only as old as you feel. And I go, it's not all about your feelings. But the young people started saying, I don't like the Second Vatican Council, or why did we have it, or what's wrong? Why did the church do this? And can we just forget about it? You noticed that.
1: I did. I noticed that a kind of like a bad mantra became attached to Vatican II.
0: Yeah.
1: As if everything would be wonderful in the world if we got rid of Vatican II. Everything. You know, every problem in the church. I would have the ideal Catholic church and experience. I would have that Catholic church experience from antiquity if only we got rid of Vatican II. Now, that is the kind of mentality that I encounter. And the one thing that I hope we can do, and I pray we can do that today, Si, and going forward, is I hope we can dispel the myth that Vatican

0: to was a council that introduced novelties that abandoned old teachings of the church.
1: Yeah.
0: I hope we can dispel that, because if you read the documents, I have read them. I've read them in depth. I have read them with scholars, dialogue with scholars of the council in depth. And if people only knew how often Vatican II will hearken to older councils, if they only knew that, they'd be blown away. They've got to read the documents themselves.
1: Yeah, and they are readable. Like Lumen Gentium's not the easiest document of the council, and you can read that. A normal person can read it and get what they're saying. It's not like you need a theology degree to read these documents. Right. You need a theology degree to get them wrong. But oh no, I'm sorry, I'm just teasing. Dan in Illinois, go ahead.
0: There you go.
1: What do you think about the Second Vatican Council? Dan, you're on the air.
2: Oh, hello.
1: Hello, yeah. Second Vatican Council?
2: Yes.
3: Well, tell them what you wanted to talk about, Dan.
2: We missed you. Okay. I had several questions.
1: Okay.
2: First of all, I am 82 years old. I lived through Second Vatican Council, and I lived quite a few years before Vatican Council. And my experience is I see churches closing in droves in St. Louis and in my archdiocese in Indianapolis. I see a lack of priests, where priests are now manning two and three parishes, where before Vatican Council, there were two or three priests in a parish. I see a very great disrespect for the Holy Eucharist, people coming into church and chit-chat like Jesus isn't even there. And then I hear a gentleman tell me that the Vatican Council has all these positive things. I'm not seeing that. I mean, granted, there are more Catholics in Africa and other second world countries. I can see that. Third world countries. But I don't see the great movement forward here. Mm-hmm. Until about a year ago, I start seeing seminaries filling up and seeing multiple people coming into the church. But quite a few years before that ever happened. So
0: do you think
2: here in the United States?
0: Dan, do you think that maybe your honest thoughts? I'd love your honest thoughts, brother. Do you think that maybe this growth in vocations and growth in church attendance could be as a result of the proper teaching on when Vatican II really does teach? You think that might be a possibility?
2: It took an awful lot of years to get to there, if that is a possibility.
0: Well, it could have, but maybe, Dan, we failed for a bit in terms of proper catechesis. Maybe we failed, and that would be a real failure. But maybe once catechesis began to get sharper, what Vatican II really taught was being implemented, then people began to realize the growth in parishes and the growth in terms of vocations. Now, you mentioned that there was a dramatic decline. Thank the good Lord we're seeing an increase now, an increase in mass attendance in the religious life. But can you mention something, Dan, that I want to zero in on? You said, and I lament it the way you do, and Cy does too. You mentioned how some people go into church, they have no regard for the Eucharist, no reverence at all. You're right, we live in a time where there are people like that. But I've got to tell you, Dan, that does not have anything to do with Vatican II. Because if you read the documents, remember I mentioned four, I could have mentioned more, but I want people to get their toes wet by reading four of them. If you read one of them that I mentioned, Sacrosanctum Concilium, if you read that one, you're going to see that it calls for devotion to the Eucharist. So that clearly cannot be a bad fruit of Vatican II, people going to church and having less reverence. If Vatican II is telling you, you need to have great reverence for the body and the blood, rather it is people not following Vatican II. Because if we really followed Vatican II, it calls for incredible reverence for the Eucharist. It doesn't cause for people to go to Mass and be casual. No, it tells you our Lord is present, especially under the Eucharistic species, and it tells you the faithful should participate, conscious of what they are doing, and look at these words, Dan, with devotion, meaning you've got to recognize it is the body and the blood. Vatican II didn't put forth a less sacred vision of the Eucharist. Does that make any sense to you, Dan?
3: Yeah, and we're seeing that, but we're seeing the most emphasis. We just got back from the beatification. We're driving back to Indiana.
1: Oh, praise God.
0: Praise the Lord.
3: Yes, it was the most wonderful experience. However, many of the people we ran into are very traditional Catholics that prefer traditional
4: Trinitarian mass.
3: Trinitarian type mass. And the ones that we see coming into the church are that way. The priests that we're seeing ordained are very conservative and would prefer to do away with the Nova Ordo mass.
0: Okay, now that could be a big problem, because the Novus Ordo is there is nothing wrong with it. And to say that they would rather do away with the Novus Ordo is a gigantic problem. Because to then say the Novus Ordo should be done away with would indicate there may be a defect in it, which would indicate that the Catholic Church has bound people to a defective mass, and that there is a massive problem that cannot happen, because our Lord promised the gates of hell would never prevail against the church. The Novus Ordo is perfectly fine. There's nothing wrong with it. And you mentioned how, I think you said Trinitarian. I think you meant Tridentine. I understand what you're trying to say. That there are a lot of people that love the Latin Mass and they're traditional. Let me be very clear. I love the Latin Mass. Cy loves it. We love every form of the Mass. But every valid Catholic liturgy, all of them are traditional, and they belong to our living liturgical tradition. We have the Roman Rite. We have the Byzantine Rite, which is ancient, the Maronite, the Chaldean, and the Coptic. There have been multiple ancient rites long before Vatican II, not only the Latin Mass. So to say that, well, they should do away with the Novus Ordo, that can be problematic, big time. So do we love the Latin Mass? We love it. It is ancient, venerable, a wonderful expression of Roman tradition. But to say traditional Catholic liturgy can be a bit misleading, because traditional Catholic liturgy is much bigger than just one missal or one form of the Roman Rite. There are multiple forms, and many of them are ancient, and they're beautiful expressions of the Mass.
1: I would suggest say something too, because you're coming back from the beatification, which praise God that we've had that. But Archbishop Sheen lived through these years and never stopped being a supporter of the Second Vatican Council. As much as he did reject when the crazy stuff happened, he called it out as crazy. But the council itself, he attended every session. He helped prepare in a significant way the document on missionary activity. And he always supported. So I think we do have to. I mean, I'm glad that you were at his beatification. But the man himself did not see what I think a lot of other people now see, like that it was a failure. What do you make of that?
3: Oh, we do not feel the Vatican Council was a failure.
1: Gotcha.
3: We're very supportive of. Many things that came out of it. There were many things that were interpreted incorrectly, and there was much catechesis that was not done in a timely fashion.
1: Oh my goodness. I think I agree with every single word you just said.
0: And yeah,
1: every single word you just said, I agree with. So I think we are agreeing. Dan, you wanted to say something, though. Go ahead.
4: There was a mass number of priests who wanted to be laicized right after Vatican II as well.
1: Yes.
4: And that was a downer, at least I thought it was.
3: Yeah, and there had, as you stated at the beginning of this talk with William, that... there was a lot of liberalism that was happening before Vatican II that just exploded during the time of Vatican II. And so that caused this push for many priests wanting to become laicized, and we had, you know, just liberalism in itself.
1: I want to, but I can't because the music is playing. So we have to go. William charges us by the hour. We cannot keep him over. It's very low what he charges us. Extremely low. You'd be
0: Diet Coke, cold Diet Coke.
1: Yeah, give him a when he comes here. We don't even send it to his house. When he comes here, he gets a cold Diet Coke. Dan and Mrs. Dan, I'm sorry I didn't catch your name. I apologize for that. But that was a very helpful conversation. William Albrecht, you are always helpful. Thank you for being here.
0: Thank you for having me, brother. Look forward to being back with all of you all again.
1: Earlychurchfathers.com. Earlychurchfathers.com. Go there and find out what William is up to. That'll do it for us. We'll see you tomorrow, God willing, right here on Catholic Answers Live.
5: Mother Angelica, answering the call.
6: We have another call. Hello?
7: Hello, Mother?
6: Yes, where are you from?
7: Upstate New York. Oh, we love you so much here.
6: Praise God. Praise God.
7: I just wanted to share with you that the Lord chose for our family, our first child is Down syndrome, and she's 16 now. And, of course, it was anything we would have chosen ourselves. But if we hadn't have her as a gift in our lives, we would never have gained the need to depend on the Lord. And we fall in love with the Bible and Our Lady, and the Eucharist is just a stronghold for us to just meet everybody's needs and rejoice in what we have. And it's helped us kind of like take ourselves off of the first place and depend on other people a little bit more. And I just wanted to share that because I don't ever want anybody to think that a child with a handicap is a negative. It really can change your whole life into much more of a positive. And she has her third heart surgery is coming up soon, and I would wonder if you and the sisters would pray for her.
6: Oh, yes.
7: And we know if she ends up in heaven that she'll have a glorified body without her disability, so we accept that too.
6: Oh, listen, in heaven we're all going to look like we're 33, healthy as anything. And we're going to run around that kingdom like nobody ever ran around. And let me tell you, a Down syndrome child is the greatest gift you could ever have. The greatest gift. They're innocent. They're very loving. Very united to God's will. And they're very, very happy. Very happy.
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12: Then I was given a measuring rod like a staff.
13: Rise and measure the temple of God and the altar and those who worship there. But do not measure the court outside the temple. Leave that out, for it is given over to the nations and they will trample over the holy city for 42 months.

0: and I will grant my two witnesses power to prophesy for 1,260 days, clothed in sackcloth.
1: These are the two olive trees and the two lampstands which stand before the Lord of the earth. And if anyone would harm them, fire pours out from their mouth and consumes their foes. If anyone would harm them, thus he is doomed to be killed. They have power to shut the sky that no rain may fall during the days of their prophesying, and they have power over the waters to turn them into blood, and to smite the earth with every plague as often as they desire. And when they have finished their testimony, the beast that ascends from the bottomless pit will make war upon them and conquer them and kill them. And their dead bodies will lie in the street of the great city, which is allegorically called Sodom and Egypt, where their Lord was crucified. For 3 days and a half, men from the peoples and tribes and tongues and nations gaze at their dead bodies and refuse to let them be placed in a tomb. And those who dwell on the earth will rejoice over them and make merry and exchange presents, because these two prophets had been a torment to those who dwell on the earth. But after the 3.5 days, a breath of life from God entered them, and they stood up on their feet, and great fear fell on those who saw them. Then they heard a loud voice from heaven,
2: "Come up hither."
1: And in the sight of their foes, they went up to heaven in a cloud. And at that hour, there was a great earthquake, and a tenth of the city fell. 7,000 people were killed in the earthquake, and the rest were terrified and gave glory to the God of heaven. The second woe has passed. Behold, the third woe is soon to come. Then the seventh angel blew his trumpet, and there were loud voices in heaven.
3: "The kingdom of the world has become the kingdom of our Lord and of his Christ, and he shall reign forever and ever."
1: And the 24 elders who sit on their thrones before God fell on their faces and worshiped God.
4: "We give thanks to thee, Lord God Almighty, who art and who wast, that thou hast taken thy great power and begun to reign."
5: The nations raged, but thy wrath came, and the time for the dead to be judged, for rewarding thy servants, the prophets and saints, and those who fear thy name, both small and great, and for destroying the destroyers of the earth.
1: Then God's temple in heaven was opened, and the ark of his covenant was seen within his temple. And there were flashes of lightning, voices, peals of thunder, an earthquake, and heavy hail. And a great portent appeared in heaven, a woman clothed with the sun, with the moon under her feet, and on her head a crown of 12 stars. She was with child, and she cried out in her pangs of birth in anguish for delivery. And another portent appeared in heaven. Behold, a great red dragon with 7 heads and 10 horns and 7 diadems upon his heads. His tail swept down 1/3 of the stars of heaven and cast them to the earth. And the dragon stood before the woman who was about to bear a child, that he might devour her child when she brought it forth. She brought forth a male child, one who is to rule all the nations with a rod of iron. But her child was caught up to God and to his throne, and the woman fled into the wilderness, where she has a place prepared by God in which to be nourished for 1,260 days. Now war arose in heaven, Michael and his angels fighting against the dragon. And the dragon and his angels fought, but they were defeated, and there was no longer any place for them in heaven. and the great dragon was thrown down. That ancient serpent who is called the devil and Satan, the deceiver of the whole world, he was thrown down to the earth, and his angels were thrown down with him. And I heard a loud voice in heaven.
6: Now the salvation and the power and the kingdom of our God and the authority of his Christ have come. For the accuser of our brethren has been thrown down, who accuses them day and night before our God. And they have conquered him by the blood of the Lamb and by the word of their testimony. For they love not their lives even unto death. Rejoice then, O heaven, and you that dwell therein. But woe to you, O earth and sea, for the devil has come down to you in great wrath, because he knows that his time is short.
1: And when the dragon saw that he had been thrown down to the earth, he pursued the woman who had borne the male child. But the woman was given the two wings of the great eagle, that she might fly from the serpent into the wilderness to the place where she is to be nourished for a time and times and half a time. The serpent poured water like a river out of his mouth after the woman to sweep her away with the flood. But the earth came to the help of the woman, and the earth opened its mouth and swallowed the river which the dragon had poured from his mouth. Then the dragon was angry with the woman and went off to make war on the rest of her offspring, on those who keep the commandments of God and bear testimony to Jesus. And he stood on the sand of the sea.

0: And I saw a beast rising out of the sea with 10 horns and 7 heads, with 10 diadems upon its horns and a blasphemous name upon its heads. And the beast that I saw was like a leopard. Its feet were like a bear's, and its mouth was like a lion's mouth. And to it the dragon gave his power and his throne and great authority. One of its heads seemed to have a mortal wound, but its mortal wound was healed, and the whole earth followed the beast with wonder. Men worshipped the dragon, for he had given his authority to the beast, and they worshipped the beast.
1: Who is like the beast, and who can fight against it?
0: And the beast was given a mouth, uttering haughty and blasphemous words, and it was allowed to exercise authority for 42 months. It opened its mouth to utter blasphemies against God, blaspheming his name and his dwelling, that is, those who dwell in heaven. Also, it was allowed to make war on the saints and to conquer them. And authority was given it over every tribe and people and tongue and nation, and all who dwell on earth will worship it. Everyone whose name has not been written before the foundation of the world in the book of life of the Lamb that was slain. If anyone has an ear, let him hear. If anyone is to be taken captive, to captivity he goes. If anyone slays with the sword must he be slain. Here is a call for the endurance and faith of the saints. Then I saw another beast which rose out of the earth. It had 2 horns like a lamb, and it spoke like a dragon. It exercises all the authority of the first beast in its presence, and makes the earth and its inhabitants worship the first beast, whose mortal wound was healed. It works great signs, even making fire come down from heaven to earth in the sight of men. And by the signs which it is allowed to work in the presence of the beast, it deceives those who dwell on earth, bidding them make an image for the beast, which was wounded by the sword and yet lived. And it was allowed to give breath to the image of the beast, so that the image of the beast should even speak, and to cause those who would not worship the image of the beast to be slain. Also it causes all, both small and great, both rich and poor, both free and slave, to be marked on the right hand or the forehead, so that no one can buy or sell unless he has the mark, that is, the name of the beast or the number of its name. This calls for wisdom. Let him who has understanding reckon the number of the beast, for it is a human number. Its number is 666. Then I looked, and lo, on Mount Zion stood the Lamb, and with him 144,000, who had his name and his Father's name written on their foreheads. And I heard a voice from heaven, like the sound of many waters, and like the sound of loud thunder. The voice I heard was like the sound of harpers playing on their harps, and they sing a new song before the throne, and before the 4 living creatures, and before the elders. No one could learn that song except the 144,000 who had been redeemed from the earth. It is these who have not defiled themselves with women, for they are chaste. It is these who follow the Lamb wherever he goes. These have been redeemed from mankind as first fruits for God and the Lamb. And in their mouth no lie was found, for they are spotless. Then I saw another angel flying in mid-heaven with an eternal gospel to proclaim to those who dwell on earth, to every nation and tribe and tongue and people.
2: Fear God and give him glory, for the hour of his judgment has come. And worship him who made heaven and earth, the sea and the fountains of water.
0: Another angel, a second, followed. fallen. Fallen is Babylon the Great. She who made all nations drink the wine of her impure passion. And another angel, a third, followed them.
1: If anyone worships the beast and its image, and receives a mark on his forehead or on his hand, he also shall drink the wine of God's wrath, poured unmixed into the cup of his anger. And he shall be tormented with fire and sulfur in the presence of the holy angels and in the presence of the Lamb. And the smoke of their torment goes up forever and ever, and they have no rest, day or night, these worshippers of the beast and its image, and whoever receives the mark of its name.
0: Here is a call for the endurance of the saints, those who keep the commandments of God and the faith of Jesus. And I heard a voice from heaven.
3: Write this. Blessed are the dead who die in the Lord henceforth. Blessed indeed, that they may rest from their labors, for their deeds follow them.
0: Then I looked, and lo, a white cloud, and seated on the cloud, one like a son of man, with a golden crown on his head and a sharp sickle in his hand. And another angel came out of the temple, calling with a loud voice to him who sat upon the cloud.
4: Put in your sickle and reap, for the hour to reap has come, for the harvest of the earth is fully ripe.
0: So he who sat upon the cloud swung his sickle on the earth, and the earth was reaped. And another angel came out of the temple in heaven, and he too had a sharp sickle. Then another angel came out from the altar, the angel who has power over fire, and he called with a loud voice to him who had the sharp sickle.
5: Put in your sickle and gather the clusters of the vine of the earth, for its grapes are ripe.
0: So the angel swung his sickle on the earth and gathered the vintage of the earth and threw it into the great winepress of the wrath of God. And the winepress was trodden outside the city, and blood flowed from the winepress as high as a horse's bridle for 1,600 stadia. Then I saw another portent in heaven, great and wonderful. Seven angels with seven plagues, which are the last, for with them the wrath of God is ended. And I saw what appeared to be a sea of glass mingled with fire, and those who had

0: judgments have been revealed.
1: After this I looked, and the temple of the tent of witness in heaven was opened. And out of the temple came the seven angels with the seven plagues, robed in pure bright linen, and their breasts girded with golden girdles. And one of the four living creatures gave the seven angels seven golden bowls full of the wrath of God, who lives forever and ever. And the temple was filled with smoke from the glory of God and from his power. And no one could enter the temple until the seven plagues of the seven angels were ended. Then I heard a loud voice from the temple telling the seven angels,
2: "Go and pour out on the earth the seven bowls of the wrath of God."
1: So the first angel went and poured his bowl on the earth. And foul and evil sores came upon the men who bore the mark of the beast and worshipped its image. The second angel poured his bowl into the sea. And it became like the blood of a dead man, and every living thing died that was in the sea. The third angel poured his bowl into the rivers and the fountains of water, and they became blood. And I heard the angel of waters say,
3: "Just art thou in these thy judgments, thou who art and wast, O Holy One. For men have shed the blood of saints and prophets, and thou hast given them blood to drink. It is their due."
1: And I heard the altar cry,
4: "Yea, Lord God the Almighty, true and just are thy judgments."
1: The fourth angel poured his bowl on the sun, and it was allowed to scorch men with fire. Men were scorched by the fierce heat, and they cursed the name of God who had power over these plagues, and they did not repent and give him glory. The fifth angel poured his bowl on the throne of the beast, and his kingdom was in darkness. Men gnawed their tongues in anguish and cursed the God of heaven for their pain and sores, and did not repent of their deeds. The sixth angel poured his bowl on the great river Euphrates, and its water was dried up to prepare the way for the kings from the east. And I saw, issuing from the mouth of the dragon, and from the mouth of the beast, and from the mouth of the false prophet, three foul spirits like frogs, for they are demonic spirits, performing signs, who go abroad to the kings of the whole world to assemble them for battle on the great day of God the Almighty.
4: Lo, I am coming like a thief. Blessed is he who is awake, keeping his garments, that he may not go naked and be seen exposed.
1: And they assembled them at the place which is called in Hebrew Armageddon. The seventh angel poured his bowl into the air, and a loud voice came out of the temple from the throne.
5: "It is done."
1: And there were flashes of lightning, voices, peals of thunder, and a great earthquake such as had never been seen since men were on the earth. So great was that earthquake. The great city was split into three parts, and the cities of the nations fell. And God remembered great Babylon, to make her drain the cup of the fury of his wrath. And every island fled away, and no mountains were to be found. And great hailstones, heavy as 100 weight, dropped on men from heaven, till men cursed God for the plague of the hail. So fearful was that plague. Then one of the seven angels who had the seven bowls came.
2: "Come, I will show you the judgment of the great harlot who is seated upon many waters, with whom the kings of the earth have committed fornication, and with the wine of whose fornication the dwellers on earth

0: become drunk.
1: And he carried me away in the spirit into a wilderness. And I saw a woman sitting on a scarlet beast, which was full of blasphemous names. And it had 7 heads and 10 horns. The woman was arrayed in purple and scarlet, and bedecked with gold and jewels and pearls, holding in her hand a golden cup full of abominations and the impurities of her fornication. And on her forehead was written a name of mystery, Babylon the Great, mother of harlots and of earth's abominations. And I saw the woman, drunk with the blood of the saints and the blood of the martyrs of Jesus. When I saw her, I marveled greatly. But the angel said to me,
2: "Why marvel? I will tell you the mystery of the woman and of the beast with 7 heads and 10 horns that carries her. The beast that you saw was and is not, and is to ascend from the bottomless pit and go to perdition. And the dwellers on earth, whose names have not been written in the book of life from the foundation of the world, will marvel to behold the beast, because it was and is not and is to come. This calls for a mind with wisdom. The 7 heads are 7 mountains on which the woman is seated. They are also 7 kings, 5 of whom have fallen. One is, the other has not yet come. And when he comes, he must remain only a little while. As for the beast that was and is not, it is an 8th, but it belongs to the 7, and it goes to perdition. And the 10 horns that you saw are 10 kings who have not yet received royal power, but they are to receive authority as kings for 1 hour, together with the beast. These are of one mind, and give over their power and authority to the beast. They will make war on the Lamb, and the Lamb will conquer them. For he is Lord of lords and King of kings, and those with him are called and chosen and faithful. The waters that you saw, where the harlot is seated, are peoples and multitudes and nations and tongues. And the 10 horns that you saw, they and the beast will hate the harlot. They will make her desolate and naked, and devour her flesh and burn her up with fire. For God has put it into their hearts to carry out his purpose by being of one mind and giving over their royal power to the beast until the words of God shall be fulfilled. And the woman that you saw is the great city which has dominion over the kings of the earth."
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1: My dear friends, we have only today. Yesterday is a word. Tomorrow is a word. All we have is this day that God gave to us, freshly minted from his hand to you and me in love. Your life and mine is given to us moment by moment by moment in love. And I have only the present moment to be aware of who I am. My dear friends, our good resolutions are not sufficient. I am going to do so much in the years to come. What am I doing today? It's all I have.
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6: Father Mitch Pacwa discusses the relevance of the Old Testament and the need to study it to understand our own history and culture. 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

Shalom, shalom, shalom. The peace of God be with you all. My name is Father Mitch Pacwa, and we're going through this series on the prophet Isaiah. Last week we began the fourth and final stage in the career of the prophet Isaiah, a stage marked by the tension developing on an international scale between King Sennacherib taking over the Assyrian kingdom from his predecessor Sargon II, who had died in battle, and Ethiopians ruling Egypt and trying to make

0: a move to get freedom from the Assyrians. And all the way in the far east, the Babylonians are trying to get freedom from the Assyrians under Sennacherib in this time of tension when there's a new king. And both the Egyptians and the people of Babylon are asking King Hezekiah of Judah to join them in a rebellion against the Assyrians, to overthrow the Assyrians. And it looks like it could work, huh? I mean, that would be a wonderful thing to have happen. So in 703, there's this worldwide movement and sending of back and forth of embassies. But the Lord has something to say about all these political machinations, all these political alliances. And he speaks through the prophet Isaiah. And we're now going to take a look at Isaiah chapter 28 to begin seeing how Isaiah reacts to all of this. Now, in chapter 28, we have a couple of different periods of prophecy being reflected. At the beginning of chapter 28, we see that the prophet Isaiah includes here a word against the people of Samaria. Now that's odd. Why would he include that here in the year 704, 703, during this time of worldwide spreading rebellion against the Assyrians? And it seems odd because the people of Samaria had already been wiped out. They were destroyed in the year 722, 721 by Sargon II. He had already destroyed their kingdom, so why include this oracle about Samaria here? Probably to be a warning against the people of Judah. Let's take a look at it.
1: Hoy atechet geut shikorei Ephraim. Woe to you, the crown of pride on the drunkards of Ephraim. Now, that's not a nice way to start off, that Isaiah is speaking of woe, and he's talking to someone who is the crown of pride of the drunkards of Ephraim, and to the fading beauty of his glorious beauty, the fading flower of his glorious beauty, which is on the head of the fat valley of those who are knocked down or smitten, struck by wine. Okay. So here he's talking to drunks and comparing them to a crown. Now, what would that be? Most likely, the two interpretations. One, the walls of the city of Samaria were on top of a hill that was very fertile and known for its good vines and good wine. So the wall of Samaria is this crown on top of the head. But also, it seems to refer to the drunk leaders of the people of Samaria. He says, "Behold, the Lord has a mighty and strong one, as a storm of hail, as a tempest of destruction, a storm of mighty waters that overflow and cast down to the earth with violence." In this oracle against the people of Samaria who are drunk, who are, you know, enjoying the luxury of all the vineyards that they have in their city, where they think they are secure inside their great city walls. Listen to what Isaiah says, that there'll be a storm of hail and a tempest and an overflowing of mighty waters. Now, don't those sound somewhat familiar? Aren't those somewhat like the plagues that came against the Egyptians, where the water of the Red Sea came and swallowed up the Egyptian army, and hail came and fell down upon the people and the animals? And there was a great sandstorm that caused a darkness you could touch. These are plagues that hit Egypt. And now the same kind of disasters will be against Ephraim. They will be treated by Yahweh like the Egyptians were at the time of the Exodus. They're no longer the people of the Lord, but they are to the Lord like the enemy Egyptians. And that the waters that they're talking about, the mighty waters, will not be the Red Sea waters, but rather
0: It will be the army of Assyria coming down from the north like a flood to wipe them out. The crown of pride of the drunkards of Ephraim shall be trodden underfoot. So they're wearing these crowns of flowers and stuff when they drink. And they're having a good time and partying and getting, you know, out of their minds with alcohol. And they're going to fall down and they're going to be trodden underfoot by the Assyrians. And the fading flower of his glorious beauty, which is on the head of the fat valley. And by fat valley, they mean a fertile valley. Shall be like the first ripe fig before summer, which when one looks upon it, while it's yet in his hand, he eats it up. In other words, when people see a good fig, now as a matter of fact, figs are wonderful. Not just the dry ones, I like dried figs, but a fresh fig is so soft and so sweet. And what people do when they see a first fig on a tree is they pluck it right away, and as soon as it's in their hand, they eat it. They don't wait to wash it or peel it. They just eat it right down because the first fruits especially be so enjoyable after having gone all winter long with no figs. And that sounds good, right? Well, the whole city of Samaria will be like this fig, picked from a tree and eaten by the Assyrians, smushed into their mouth right away and destroyed. That's what's going to happen to them who thought they were the fat, fertile valley. Well, they're going to be the fat, fertile valley that got eaten up. It's like one of those little pigs in the story. But then he goes on in verse 5 and 6. In that day, the Yahweh of hosts shall be a crown of glory for a diadem of beauty to the people who are left over, and a spirit of judgment to those who sit in judgment. In other words, he says that for those who survive this, taking of the crown of beauty, of the crown of flowers that these drunks had on their heads and then got trampled down into the earth and plucked away and eaten up. But for those who survive all of that, Yahweh will be their crown. Not their drunkenness, not their own deeds, not their wealth, but Yahweh. And for those who sit in judgment, Yahweh will give them judgment. In other words, if you can survive God's judgment, you will have the Lord as your possession. We've just taken a look at Isaiah 28, 1 through 6, which talk about doom coming upon the city of Samaria, followed by salvation for those who survive. Those who survive God's judgment of the city will have the Lord as their possession. So will it be for us, that we must not allow ourselves to become drunk and foolish and proud of our beauty and our clothes and all this other stuff. And we must not allow ourselves to become drunk and senseless, because there'll be a judgment against all of that. A judgment that comes directly from the Lord when we have to stand before Him face to face. But if we can survive that judgment because we don't do those things, then we shall have the Lord as our possession, and we shall be crowned by Him. He shall be our own crown. And we're promised to have that crown by the Lord in the New Testament. So that's something you and I need to look forward to. But we also asked a question at the beginning of the show. Why did this oracle about the drunks of Samaria come into play a good 17, 18 years after Samaria was destroyed? Well, let's take a look. In verses 7 to 13, we see an oracle by Isaiah that refers to Judah now and their drunkenness and how they are just as foolish as the people of Samaria, and therefore they are going to receive the same punishment. So he says, but these also reel or rock, they shake, they go astray through wine, and they stagger through beer. You know, they didn't have, a lot of your Bibles will have strong drink. Well, they did not know how to make hard liquor yet. It took the Scottish people to invent that around the 900s AD, all right? And so it took a long time before they come up with that good Scotch whiskey and moonshine over in Scotland. But for strong drink, what you should read there is beer, because we find lots of beer mugs. You know, people are making souvenir beer mugs for millennia, thousands of years they've been making them. They used to have beer, they had a lot of straw in it. See, they didn't filter it out so well as we do with our beer, and it wasn't as watery as American beers. And they would have a strainer right on the top of the cup. If you go to museums, you can sometimes see pictures of these old-time beer mugs that catch the straw through this mesh at the top of the cup. And so we know that they had beer, and the Egyptians have been making beer since, the 3000s BC. So they rhyme it, they stagger and they reel through their drunkenness and wine and beer, okay? And look at this here. The priest and the prophet also go astray or reel or roll around because of the strong drink, because of beer. And they stagger because of, they're confused because of wine. And they reel around, they're sort of tottering around like this, and they totter when they give judgment, and they're sort of walking all over the place like that. And this is absolutely forbidden. When we see, and I'd ask you to do the same, to take a look at the book of Leviticus, chapter 10, verses 8 and 9, that any priest who was drunk when he came to the altar deserved to be executed. It was a capital crime to do that, that you were not allowed to offer sacrifices to God drunk. And that applies not only to priests, but anybody who's coming to church. You ought to sober up before you get there, you know, and make yourself ready to be with the Lord. Now, he goes on to say, all the tables are full of filthy vomit, disgusting. And people, when they drink so much, we even have an expression in English. They worship at the porcelain altar. That is, they get down on their knees and put their heads inside a toilet because they're throwing up all the time. All right, now that kind of vomiting and disgusting stuff makes it so that, as it says here in verse 8, no place is even clean. Now the temple of all places was supposed to be clean and undefiled. But these people with their drunkenness and throwing up all over the place, they can't control themselves, are making it into a disgusting place. And then in verse 9, if the priests and the prophets are both drunks, and they're both got their, you know, they can't control themselves, then verse 9 asks, well then, who shall teach knowledge? If the people who are supposed to teach knowledge of the Lord, if they're drunk, who's going to do it? Who is going to make anybody able to understand the message? Those that are weaned from the milk, those that are taken from breasts, that is children. Who's going to teach kids about the Lord? Now, as a matter of fact, when people are drunk, it's impossible to really pray. Alcohol will stay with you, as a matter of fact, according to the doctors we know now, will stay inside your blood system for about 30 days. Same thing with marijuana. And other drugs will stay longer. I know a man who gave up using LSD and still 9-10 years later he was having flashbacks to that. It stays in your system. And it makes it difficult to listen to God because God does not speak through our drunkenness. He doesn't teach us through that. But rather it's when we are quiet and silent on the inside that we are able to listen to the Lord. But if the priests and the prophets who are supposed to be messengers of God are blocking up communication through drunkenness, how can children ever learn about the Lord? How can the next generation hear it? Well, they can't. And then we see here, in Hebrew, it goes like this. Kitzav letzav, tzav letzav, kav lakav, kav lakav, tzeir sham, tzeir sham. Now, it's silly to try to translate that, because it's mocking these drunk priests. And it's just sort of saying nonsense, you know, bubbly, or just saying, you know, knick-knack or whatever, you know, just sort of syllables that don't make any sense, okay, because they're so drunk. And then he goes on in verse 11, four, a people with stammering lips and strange tongues shall speak. The people who stutter and stammer, these people, and who speak a foreign language, they're going to be the ones who speak. That is, there's going to be a foreigner who comes into the land and takes it over. And then it's going to be said to those to whom it was said, this is the rest, give rest to the weary. And this is the refreshing, and yet they would not hear. In other words, to those who are religious leaders, the priests and the prophets, who are told this is the rest you are to have in the Lord. You're to have a Sabbath. You're supposed to rest in the Lord and for the Lord so that you can hear the Lord speak.

that those who are supposed to hear about that rest wouldn't hear about it. And those who are supposed to say to those who are weary with life and find life burdensome, they're supposed to tell the weary people, you can find rest in God. But they won't believe in it. They won't accept that rest in God. And so they can't do it. And so the word of the Lord won't be spoken to them. And it'll just be nonsense, which is what verse 13 says. We've been taking a look at how Isaiah warns the drunken leaders, especially drunken priests and drunken prophets of the people of Jerusalem, who are probably encouraging Hezekiah to join the revolt against Assyria. And he's saying, look, your priests and prophets are drunks. They don't listen to God. They don't listen to nobody. All they're doing is throwing up all over the place. So why are you listening to them for political advice? Okay? And if he's mocking these people and saying that they're drunks and yelling this in church and stuff like that, you can be sure they're not going to like it, huh? They're not going to be happy at all that he's saying that they're drunks. So the next section of this chapter is verses 14 to 22. Okay? And in this section, he addresses the men of scoffing. That's who they're called. The men of scoffing, or scoffers. Now, scoffing, or making fun or mocking, is sort of saying, this is pretty stupid doing it God's way. I mean, that's just ridiculous. What are you bothering to do that for? You're not going to get anywhere. It's just common sense to go ahead with good politics. It's common sense to join up with the king of Babylon and the Pharaoh of Egypt. Oh, sure, Pharaoh of Egypt has lost the last three wars he fought, but it's still a good idea to join up with them. And so they mock Isaiah and his policies. And so he says to them, Lachen Shim'u, therefore listen to the word of Yahweh, you men of scoffing, you witty guys, you proverb makers of the people which is in Jerusalem. You guys think you're so smart. You know, the real smarty pants over there, huh? And he says to them, for you have said, we made a covenant with death, and with Sheol, the place of the dead, we are in an agreement. Now, realistically, Isaiah is not making a real quote. I doubt that the people actually said the words, we made a covenant with death, we're big shots, okay? Or that we made a covenant with Sheol because we're so smart. No. What's he talking about? The nickname for the country Egypt throughout the ancient world was the House of the Dead. Okay? Why would they call it that? Well, what's one of the big books they have? One of the best sellers in Egypt was the Egyptian Book of the Dead. You can still buy that in paperback or hardback editions at your local bookstore. And besides the Book of the Dead, what did the Egyptians spend their time doing? Embalming. They embalmed all kinds. They embalmed their dogs, their cats, rats. They embalmed, you can find all kinds of embalmed gazelles, embalmed monkeys, embalmed people, children. Everybody's embalmed and made into mummies. Sometimes they even would put something that looked like your little cat, but they would stuff it with straw and sell it back to you. You know, it was a good business because they were worried about the life of the world of the dead. So this covenant with death means a treaty with Egypt. That's what he's talking about here. A treaty with Egypt. And the people then go on to say, these scoffers, these smart alecks, these smart guys, says, and when the scourging whip shall pass through, it won't come to us. We got Egypt as our friend. We're friends with Babylon. And we have made our lies into a refuge. We hide in our lies. We'll just make up another story. We'll tell another lie. But as you and I know, and if you don't know, you should learn already, that when you start telling lies, you get caught in them. Okay? So, but these people are saying, well, no, we'll lie. Don't worry about it. We can make something up, and they won't care. Now, verses 16 through 22 go on. Isaiah is given a reproach in verses 14 and 15. And now in verses 16 to 22, he gives a warning from God. Thus

says the Lord Yahweh, Lachem. Okay, again, that word Lachem means therefore, thus says, you know, connecting it to the preceding text. He says, look, look at me. That's what he says, Hineni, look at me. I am laying a stone, a foundation stone in Zion. And it is a tested stone, and it is costly, it's expensive. And it's of a sure foundation. And those who believe won't make haste. Now, this foundation stone, what does that mean? It refers to all the great deeds of God in the past, giving of the law of God, the commandments, giving of the prophecies, setting up the family of David and his great dynasty, setting up Zion as the place where the temple is built, giving the sacrifices, the hymns, the psalms, all of this in religion. And this is also a sure stone, a cornerstone of future hope. Because when God acts in the past, he always does so in such a way that he prepares for the future. And that this tested stone is the future promises of God, of a new Jerusalem, of a Messiah, of a new son of the family of David who would save the people. And for sinners and scoffers, that will be a stumbling stone. He goes on in verse 17, and I will make justice the line and righteousness the plummet. Now, the line and the plummet is a piece of lead or stone used to see if a wall is straight. And he's saying, look, you people, you will be judged by righteousness and justice. Are you straight with God? If you are not, you're going to fall. If you are, you'll stand. You'll stand on this sure foundation. And hail shall sweep away your refuge of lies. And the water shall overflow your hiding place. Remember, the first part of this chapter? That the people of Samaria were threatened with hail and overflowing water. Just like the Egyptians had a storm of hail, and then their army was destroyed in the waters of the Red Sea. So also, if Samaria will be threatened by that, so will Judah. That they will be overwhelmed with hail, and their house of lies will fall down by the hail, and they'll be overwhelmed by this water, which is the army of Assyria. And your covenant with death shall be annulled, and your agreement with Sheol, the place of the dead, shall not stand. And when the scourging whip shall go through, you will be trodden down by it. You're not going to hide. You can't run away from God. It shall take you over as soon as it passes by. For the Lord will rise up, as it says in verse 21, and he will be angry, and he will destroy you like at Mount Perazim and Gibeon. Like he destroyed the Philistines in those places, he'll now destroy you. So be righteous. Stand before the Lord, and you will be saved on the sure foundation of Christ. God bless.

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1: The Call, a call from God. Father Francis Martin shares his experience.
2: I was about 5 years old. I had a very deep impression in my heart that the Lord wanted me to be a priest. I just knew I wanted to give my life to the Lord. But when I went to high school, I got distracted by sports and girls, and I thought, well, maybe I could do this another way. When I was 17, I worked up in the Great Lakes in the Merchant Marine. And it was a great adventure, and it helped me mature quite a bit. Well, I can remember one night, and I have nothing against Gary, Indiana, for anybody in Gary, Indiana, but we were in Gary, Indiana. I just witnessed such violence and such hatred. Something snapped in me. I just said, this is inhuman. When I went back then to university, we continued all our courses, and one professor was doing a course in economic geography. And toward the end of the course then, he began to show us a model city where all these theories had been put into practice. Food intake, sewerage, raw material, finished goods, everything. And the city was Gary, Indiana. And I looked and I said, if that's the best you guys can do, I'm in the wrong business. You're never going to change anything. And then I turned myself in. I went back to what I knew the Lord had always wanted me to do, and I'd been avoiding. And then I pursued it with great energy.
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5: 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Saint Faustina Kowalska was a humble Polish nun chosen by Jesus to proclaim his message of divine mercy to the world. Born into a poor farming family in 1905, she entered the congregation of the Sisters of Our Lady of Mercy at age 20. 5 years later, she began experiencing profound mystical visions and messages from Jesus, asking her to share his message of mercy and trust. Jesus asked Faustina to write down his messages, including instructions for the Divine Mercy image, the Chaplet of Divine Mercy, and the Feast of Divine Mercy. Faustina died in 1938 at the age of 33. Pope St. John Paul II canonized her and instituted the Feast of the Divine Mercy for the Universal Catholic Church on April 30th, 2000. May the life of St. Faustina Kowalska inspire you to grow closer to Christ today. St. Faustina, pray for us. To sign up for the Daily Saint emails, please visit ewtn.com/dailysaint.
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9: Good evening and welcome to The Journey Home. My name is Marcus Grody, your host for this program. Every week for over 12 years, I've had this wonderful opportunity of introducing to you men and women who, because of their love for Jesus Christ and their desire to follow Him, were drawn to a place they didn't expect to go. and they came home to the Catholic Church. And our guests talk about that journey. Some of them are returning to the church. Some of them are coming to a church they never anticipated. Or sometimes it was a church they always thought they would one day come home to, but it was an issue of timing as they sought to follow the Holy Spirit's leading. So our guest for this evening is Father Peter Walters, a former Anglican, and he's joining us this evening to talk about his journey into the faith. Welcome to the Journey Home program, Father Walters. It's great to have you here.
10: Well, I think in a way I've got a cheek to be on this program at all, because my spiritual journey was short, but my geographical journey was long. I was born in England, in the city of Birmingham, but brought up near Stratford-on-Avon in Shakespeare country.
9: Okay.
10: But now I am working in the city of Medellin in Colombia in South America, which is 5,000 miles from where I started. So quite a long geographical journey.
9: Back up now, let's start at the beginning. And this is a big year coming up for Birmingham, right?
10: Indeed, with the Newman's beatification. And we hope the Holy Father will be coming over to do the beatification himself.

0: will be visiting Britain, and so that's something it still hasn't been confirmed as far as I'm aware, but there's a great deal of expectation
1: Oh
0: and hope.
1: yeah, I can imagine. But you were brought up in Birmingham, but was Newman not something you thought much about as a family?
0: Well, no, I spent only a couple of years actually living in
1: Okay.
0: Birmingham, then we moved out to the countryside. So really, I consider Stratford-upon-Avon my
1: Oh,
0: home
1: what a
0: country.
1: great place.
0: So
1: I can't imagine growing up there. I mean, what a great place. I've been there a few times.
0: yes. Well, it was lovely because I was born into a Christian family, not a Catholic family, but nonetheless a practicing Anglican family. And when I was little, and I was at kindergarten, really too young to be allowed to stay on for lunch, my mother would often take me to the Royal Shakespeare Theatre restaurant for lunch. So I started going to see Shakespeare plays and acquiring a love for the dramatic when I was five. I remember seeing Charles Laughton as Bottom in A Midsummer Night's Dream, that was my introduction to
1: You're
0: Shakespeare.
1: kidding. That's
0: And
1: amazing.
0: so I was brought up with Shakespeare practically in my veins.
1: Right. Well, in case the audience isn't familiar, that Stratford-upon-Avon is the birthplace of Shakespeare
0: Yes.
1: and actually is a center of recusancy,
0: Yes.
1: which a lot of people don't connect Shakespeare and recusancy yet, very much so. I mean,
0: Very much so. I mean, that was one of the precipitating factors in my journey towards Catholicism, really going to the theatre and seeing all the Catholic references that there were in Shakespeare. Because there are always bishops and priests doing things
1: right.
0: and people making reference to Our Lady and crossing themselves. And so that was one of my first contacts with Catholicism.
1: Did you notice it as a young man?
0: Oh,
1: Did you?
0: yes, I did. And as a child, I'm a frustrated actor in the sense that I have a lousy memory and no talent. And so that rather sort of impeded a career in the theatre. But as a child, I was desperately envious when I saw other children on the stage at the theatre. But I was fascinated by what I saw. I particularly loved the history plays. And then sometimes my parents would take me to old buildings in the area. There's Warwick Castle nearby, which
1: Oh,
0: was a
1: that's
0: huge
1: right.
0: medieval
1: That's right.
0: castle.
1: Yep.
0: And there were private homes, like a place called Compton Wynyates, which had priests' holes in them. And I was fascinated by the idea that priests had to hide because they were being persecuted, they might be killed for saying Mass. Now, these were things that I found out very early on in my childhood, and they made a mark on me when you were saying about what a historical
1: Yeah.
0: area, an area of recusancy that was. Indeed, some of the plotters in the Gunpowder Plot of 1605 lived near Stratford. Some of the actual plotting went on not very far away from there.
1: When you were brought up and you were hearing these stories, did you receive an Anglican slant to them, I presume, or was it sympathetic?
0: Well, in the family, it was sympathetic. My grandfather on my mother's side had worked in Ireland, and so he had many Irish Catholic friends. And one of my godmothers was Catholic, and I knew Catholics. I had when I was very small, I had a Catholic nanny, I realized there was something strange because she didn't come to church with us. But on the other hand, the Catholics were nice people, so that was
1: A
0: printed
1: good
0: on my mind
1: witness.
0: very early as well. But the slant historically that I was given was not anti-Catholic. No, I when I went to school, it was a pretty deeply Protestant school. But the sort of books I was reading, because I was fascinated by the Middle Ages, the Catholics were normally the good guys.
1: Sure.
0: So I found it very strange seeing ruined churches and thinking, well, why were these churches destroyed? And I knew that the monasteries had done a job of caring for the poor as well as educating them in medieval times, according to the books that I read. Why were they destroyed? And so that again made its mark on me when I was a child.
1: And being brought up in a historical area, here we are. Let's assume that a good part of the audience is American. If you go to any corner in any city, there might be three or four or five different churches. But all those churches have, at best, go back the same length of time in America. At best, 200, maybe 300 years, but very rarely, usually 200 years. Where you grew up, within a walking distance of almost anywhere, You might find a Saxon church or ruins of a castle. So, I mean, this history, I mean, in some ways, talk a bit about the beauty of being brought up in a place with so much history. Did you appreciate that as a young man, or did you take it for granted?
0: No, I appreciated it because I was fascinated by history, particularly medieval history.
1: Yeah.
0: So I enjoyed visiting those. But I was shocked to see churches that were destroyed.
1: Yeah.
0: I was
1: yeah.
0: shocked to go into functioning cathedrals and see statues with the heads cut off. That seemed to me very strange. And that led me on to think, well, when did this happen? And then I went and started studying Reformation history. And again, to me, the good guys tended to be the Catholics. I remember when I was at school at one stage, we were reading through A Man for All Seasons, the play about St. Thomas More. And as it happened, I was given the role of St. Thomas to read. And so obviously I identified very strongly with him. So I didn't have very much sympathy for the Reformation and the Reformers' point of view. I remember, though, much earlier than that, I think one of my earliest memories was going to Rome when I was three. I had my fourth birthday over there in Italy. And Pope Pius XII had not long died, and I remember going into St. Peter's. St. Peter's is a big place, but when you're three, it is enormous. And being told this was my saint's church, St. Peter's, and I remember going down to see the tomb of Pius XII and all the flowers, and seeing the Swiss Guard, and that again made an impact on me as a very young child. So one should never discount the sort of influences that can affect the later spiritual growth of a child.
1: So then you grew up in the church, active as a normal...
0: Yes, I suppose. I was sent off to boarding school and at the age of seven. And my school, what we call in England a prep school, which is from 7 until 13, that was pretty Protestant. But nonetheless, in my last year there, I met an Anglican ordinand who was on the staff who'd come to teach there. And he was of a Catholic persuasion. And again, there was a play that was put on at the end of that term, which he produced, in which I was cast as a Catholic priest. And the script called for me to say the rosary, and so that gave him a cast iron excuse to teach me what that was all about. And this young ordinand subsequently became an Anglican priest, and when I was ordained eventually as an Anglican priest, he came and took part in my ordination. And then we remained friends, and then subsequently I became a Catholic, then he became a Catholic, and when he was ordained as a Catholic priest, I took part in his ordination. So we're still friends with Father John Barnes after many, many years. And so, again, that was a vital influence on me at a very impressionable age, being taught that Marian devotion.
1: Now, when you were young, during this age, what impression did you have from your parents or surrounding about the idea of becoming Catholic? I mean, was there a direction there?
0: No, none at all. There was never any expectation that I would become a Catholic as a child. But gradually, even as a teenager, I felt that I was a Catholic in the context of the Anglican Church, perhaps in the sense that Newman felt. Up to the time when he produced Tract 90, in which he tried to reconcile Anglican doctrine with the teachings of the Council of Trent. And I gradually found myself becoming something that really nowadays one doesn't tend to find, which was an Anglican papalist. So I was the sort of the most extreme type of Anglican that you could get. It wasn't so much the bells and smells that attracted me. I liked them when I could get them, but I lived out in the countryside and we didn't have that sort of thing. But I thought that one should be faithful to one's own parish, and the important thing was to support the worship there and to encourage the parish to move in a Catholic direction. But it was the doctrine and the moral teachings that appealed to me. Mm. I became interested in the pro-life movement whilst I was still at school, mm. and then subsequently worked as a volunteer for the Society for the Protection of Unborn Children, and founded a branch of that in my local area, SPUC,
1: okay.
0: Society of Protection of Unborn Children in England.
1: I'm guessing that you were taking the road less traveled.
0: Yes.
1: Amongst your fellow students.
0: Yes, I think I was definitely an oddity there. I was very bad at games. I'm most uncoordinated. So when people were choosing size, I would always be the last person to be chosen. They said, do we have to have him? Oh, no. If they found me, they were saddled with me. So I didn't shine, I'm afraid, in the sporting field. But nonetheless, my fellow students learnt to tolerate me just as an oddity, really. But
1: especially the pro-life, I would think.
0: We're talking about the very early 70s, 1972, okay. 73. So the Abortion Act, which permitted abortion in England, was only passed in 1967. So this was still fairly early days, and the full horror of what was going to happen hadn't really been realised. The number of abortions hadn't risen exponentially, as sadly it has since then. So it was unusual, I should say.
1: So you were practicing conservative Anglican, traditional.
0: Yes.
1: Anglican,
0: yes.
1: How you would describe yourself?
0: I belonged to the strain of Anglicanism that would have considered the term High Church offensive. We regarded the High Church people as the ones who liked all the dressing up, but weren't quite as keen on the doctrine and the morals.
1: Okay.
0: Whereas I considered myself an Anglo-Catholic. When I left school, I had a year out between school and university. I was going to train as a teacher, and I worked for part of that time as a volunteer with Down syndrome children, mm-hmm. and I also went to Italy to learn some Italian, and whilst I was there, I ended up staying in a house run by the Oratorian Fathers of the Oratory in Perugia. And I wanted access to the sacraments. So if one is a non-Catholic but has the same faith in the Eucharist that Catholics have, but do not have access to them in one's own church, then one can request permission to receive the Blessed Sacrament. And this I duly did. And so I was taken off to see the local archbishop in Perugia. And he asked me what I believed, and my Italian was very limited, but I have a little bit of Latin, sort of Ave Verum Corpus Natum Ex Maria Virgine, Hail True Body Born of Mary, and Tantum Ergo Sacramentum Venere Maternae. So he gathered that my faith in the Eucharist was the same as that of the Catholic Church. So I actually made my first communion in the Catholic Church years before I became
1: right?
0: a Catholic.
1: Yeah,
0: well, if you have the same faith as the Catholic Church in the Eucharist, and you do not have access to the church sacraments in your own church.
1: That's probably the optimum issue there.
0: So I would never receive in a Catholic Church in Britain or in the United States in those days, but only when I was in Europe, where I did not have access to an Anglican church. If I did, then I would go to the Anglican church. If I didn't, then in accordance with the provisions of canon law, then I would avail that act of charity. Right. And so I had that privilege.
1: So you're serving there in charitable work, right? Is that what you were there to do?
0: No.
1: Reaching out to the...
0: No. I went to...
1: Italy?
0: Years later?
1: Yeah, okay.
0: Oh, well...
1: I'm sorry.
0: By that really, I had difficulty getting ordained as an Anglican. I felt I was called to the priesthood.
1: I was wondering about that. At what point did you discern that call?
0: Oh, very early on, okay. in my teens. But when I started through the process of selection, I came into difficulties because of being too Catholic. I remember at one selection conference I was asked, where did the Catholic Church go wrong in its teachings about the Blessed Virgin? And I said, oh, it didn't. I believed them all. Well, that was the wrong answer.

0: try to promote unity with the Holy See, with the See of Peter, from the Anglican side, and not leave all the work to the Catholics.
1: Yeah, right.
0: So, but eventually someone suggested to me, well, why don't you try the church in Wales? Perhaps they will be more welcoming. And thank goodness they were. I didn't have any problems being accepted for ordination in the church in Wales. I'm forever grateful for their kindness in receiving me when the Church of England didn't. But
1: I was going to ask this just for the audience. The Church of England is quite separate from the Episcopal Church in the United States. Is the Church of Wales and the Church of England that same separation?
0: Exactly.
1: Okay,
0: so.
1: I wasn't sure.
0: The Church of England is only the legally established church of the land in England. The Anglican Church, the Episcopal Church in Wales and in Scotland and in Ireland and the United States is completely independent. And that's why you can get these sort of peculiar situations where in some parts of the Anglican Church they have lady bishops, in other places they don't. Yeah. And so it's a very, very diverse and disunited church.
1: Yeah, sadly. Sadly, yes. Yeah. Would you say your particular brand of Anglicanism, it's the wrong word to use, sounds like a product, you know, but I'm trying to think, your understanding of would C.S. Lewis be the one that would fit into that category? Because he wasn't really into smells and bells, high church Anglicanism, but he was deeply committed to doctrine.
0: Yes, I mean, I read a lot of Lewis as a youngster, and I think so. I mean, he was not far from the Catholic Church, really, but he was very much marked by his upbringing in Northern Ireland, mm-hmm. and there was a certain prejudice against Catholicism, I think, that complicated his relationship with Tolkien, who was a friend of his at Oxford, and obviously deeply Catholic. Right. So, yes, very Orthodox from a Trinitarian and a Christological point of view, deeply believing in the resurrection, believing in the incarnation, yes, and a great apologist for Christianity.
1: Right. That's right. But that was the kind of Anglicanism if we're trying to decide where you are in the scheme of.
0: Yes, yes. But I liked the bells and smells when I could get them. I can't pretend that I didn't.
1: All right.
0: But I didn't get them very
1: often. Tolkien liked them. I mean, that would. Right, he was more high church.
0: Yes, but I belong to a strain of Anglicanism that was inspired by the second generation of the Oxford movement, and they were people who were involved in the ritualist problems in England in the 19th century. The government passed a law called the Public Worship Regulation Act, and priests who tried to express outwardly their faith in the real presence of our Lord in the Eucharist by genuflecting, by using candles on the altar, by mixing the water with the wine in public, by using incense or Eucharistic vestments, they could be sent to prison indefinitely for contempt of court if they refused to obey the order of the court to desist from these ritualistic practices.
1: When was this done?
0: Sorry?
1: When was this done?
0: In the second part of the 19th century. I think the 1874, I think, was the Public Worship Regulation Act. And one priest, Father Green, I think, was imprisoned for more than 2 years, as well as having all of his property sold to defray the costs of the prosecution. So these... out well sometimes when people say, well, why were Anglicans so of the Catholic bent so concerned about the minutiae of ritual? Well, that was because we enjoyed what we called Catholic privileges that were earned at the cost of persecution, riots, legal persecution and imprisonment in some cases. So those sort of people inspired me, and those sort of people also tended to have a deep love for the poor. Yeah. And people like Father Lowther, Father Dolling, Father McConachie, Father Stanton worked in slum areas in London, in other cities, to bring the gospel to the poor in appalling circumstances, but trying to bring them to a love of our Lord in the Blessed Sacrament as they saw it. And that was the sort of strain of Anglicanism to which I belonged.
1: I think it's still amazing to believe that those kinds of laws were still being enacted.

0: erected in England in the 19th century. That's amazing to me. You know, I know that it was 1825 that at least Catholics from then on could be Englishmen again, right? Yes. I mean, 1825. So it's, what you're saying is that after the Catholics were allowed to be in England in the 19th century, if you found Anglicans that were being drawn to act like that, all of a sudden the law said, now just wait a second, we're not quite going that far.
1: Exactly. That was the great fear, because obviously they were concerned of Romanizing tendencies. And they're quite right, in a sense. That was the logical outcome of what they were doing.
0: Right, which was the cause of the Civil War, right, 200 years earlier in the mid-1600s,
1: yes,
0: when Archbishop Laud was pulling in that direction.
1: Yes, and lost his head.
0: That's right.
1: For it.
0: That's,
1: yes,
0: right. So you are, at this point in your own spiritual journey, you're finally ordained, right, in the Church of Wales.
1: Yes, but in the meantime, something had happened. And that something which happened was a visit that I made to Latin America.
0: Good. Let's pause there. Let's pause there. Let's take a break, because that's a good place to let us hang as we find out one of the ways the Holy Spirit really was touching you and drawing you closer to the Church.

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1: Hail Mary, full of grace, the Lord is with you. Blessed are you among women, and blessed is the fruit of your womb, Jesus. Holy Mary, Mother of God, pray for us sinners, now and at the hour of our death.

0: Welcome back to The Journey Home. My name is Marcus Grota, your host for this program. Our guest for tonight's program is Father Peter Walters. And before we get back to the interview, I want to remind you that on Wednesdays, we have the Deep in Scripture program on EWTN Radio, a program that I host every week in which I invite guests to talk about particular scripture passages that open their hearts to the beauty of the Catholic faith. 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You know Dion, the old wanderer from the 60s. He's going to join us to talk about one of his favorite verses. 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And then there's a re-air on Wednesday evenings at 9, and then on Sunday mornings. That's Deep in Scripture on EWTN Radio. All right, Father Peter, let's come back to your journey. You said that I talked about your ordination in Wales, yes. But you said something else happened in the midst of that that may have distracted you or just give you a different direction in your call.
1: No, it gave me a great impulse. In 1982, I went out to South America for the first time. I had long been fascinated by

0: the Americas. I remember when I Millet of the Boyhood of Raleigh, well, and the picture depicts two young boys sitting on the beach with an old sea salt, and the sea salt is pointing out over the ocean about the wonders over there in the Americas. And so for, I think that for, ever since then I had been fascinated with the idea of Latin America. And when I eventually visited the Americas for the first time with my parents as a young man, I talked them into including a visit to Mexico. And so that was my first contact with Latin America. And I went to Guadalupe and was very moved by the devotion of the pilgrims, of people arriving, walking on their knees, coming as pilgrims to Our Lady. But it was many years after that, and until 1982, that I had the chance to go back to Latin America. But this time, it was to Colombia. And I went there because there was a cut price deal on the airfare with the Colombian airline Avianca, and so off I went. And I was having a very nice holiday on the coast of the Caribbean in an old city called Cartagena, when I realized I was going to have problems getting home because my ticket was undated as to when I could go home, and it was peak season, and the airline said, "You'll just have to wait and wait until there happens to be a space." So I was on sort of indefinite standby. And my money started to run out, and I could only eat once every 2 days.
1: Whoa, that is running out.
0: It was difficult. And so I spent a lot of time just wandering around in the streets. And that was when I met my first group of street children. And these children were begging from the tourists. And obviously they asked me for money. And when they realized that I hadn't got any, that in fact I was as hungry as they were very amused because they'd never met a poor tourist before. For them, the tourists are always the rich people. Yet here was one who was as hungry as they were. And so they decided to adopt me. And it was almost as though the roles were reversed, and that I were the child and they the adults, because they were used to being in the street, and obviously I wasn't. And they could speak Spanish, their own language, very well, whereas in those days my Spanish was very limited. And so they looked after me and even shared what food they had with me.
1: That's
0: And
1: amazing.
0: their humanity overwhelmed me. And I think for the first time I realized that when our Lord said that what you do for the least of my brothers and sisters, you do for me, he really meant it. And I could see him looking back at me through their eyes, reaching out to me in my need. And then one evening I found a child whom I knew lying unconscious on the pavement, the sidewalk, and people were just walking past, ignoring him. And I thought, well, you know, I can't just leave him like this. So I picked him up and carried him off to hospital. When I got to the hospital, I said, "Look, will you treat this child? He's unconscious." And they said, "Will you pay?" And of course, I had no money. So I thought, a quick prayer, and thought, "Well, yes, of course, I'll pay." And goodness knows how I was going to do it. And this child turned out to be hypoglycemic. His blood sugar level had fallen too low, and all he needed was some glucose and water. And with that very simple treatment, which was in fact free, he recovered immediately. But the doctor said if he hadn't had that, he might have gone deeper and deeper into unconsciousness and might eventually have died. And that really shocked me. And then I knew with absolute certainty that I had to go to speak to the Catholic bishop, it was in fact an archbishop, to say, "Look, you ought to be doing something to help these children."
1: Why the Catholic?
0: Well, who else was there to go to? There was, you know, it was Colombia is a Catholic
1: All right.
0: country.
1: So while you were there, since there's no Anglican Church again.
0: Well, and really, the Catholics, I think there is a small Anglican presence
1: Oh, maybe.
0: in
1: Okay.
0: Colombia, but it's minuscule. And the church of the people, the church that is everywhere, is
1: Of
0: the
1: course.
0: Catholic Church.
1: Right.
0: That is the church of the poor. And so I went to the cathedral and asked where the archbishop lived and was told, and off I went to the house where he lived and tapped on the door and said with great fear and trembling that I had come to see the archbishop. And I met a little nun and she said, "Oh yes, certainly, come on in, join the queue." And there were a queue of people, in some of them in smart suits and nice clothes, alternating with people in rags, waiting to see their shepherd, their archbishop. And when it was my turn, in I went, and I met a wonderful man called Archbishop Rubén Izaza, a very humble, holy man. We became friends, And I had several meetings with him. And in the end, he said to me, well,

0: Well, of course, the Catholic Church is working to look after these children, but I think that perhaps God is saying to you that you ought to do something. And I hadn't got an answer to that. I was hooked, and somebody once said to me that I went there for a vacation and found a vocation. Anyway, eventually I was able to get a flight back to Europe, and the children came to see me off at the airport, and they were in tears and I was in tears. It was dreadful. And I couldn't forget them or what the Archbishop had said.
1: Can you, just a clarification, just to make, I'm sure this is clear to most of the audience, it's just not hitting me exactly to make sure. These are children that have been abandoned by their families?
0: Some of them. I mean, I found out a lot more about them on subsequent visits to Colombia. Most Colombians are amazingly warm and good and kind and friendly people. But tragically, their country is at the center of the drugs trade.
1: Right.
0: And that link with drugs has helped to make Colombia into one of the most violent countries in the world. Things have improved in recent years, but it is still a very violent country. And the people who suffer most from that violence inevitably are children. The drugs are grown, of course, in the countryside. And the left-wing guerrillas who run the drugs business, they plant landmines in the countryside to blow up the army and the police who try to destroy the drug crops. And actually, it's not very widely known, but Colombia has the biggest problem with landmines now, I think, in the world. And
1: people forgot where they put them.
0: I was reading just before I came up to the States that the guerrillas actually charge the peasants if they tread on a landmine and are blown up for damaging one of their mines. And obviously, many innocent people have been mutilated or killed by the violence in the countryside. And this has forced hundreds of thousands of campesinos, peasants, off the land into the big cities. When they come into the cities, they have no jobs to go to, no houses to live in, so they end up at best in the shanty towns, at worst in the streets. And all too often the families break up. Perhaps dad is killed, perhaps he abandons the family, the women tend to be the strong ones who keep the families together. Or perhaps the family are so poor that they send the children out to beg in the streets, or to clean the windshields of cars when they stop at the traffic lights, to sell sweets or flowers or cigarettes. Perhaps some of the women get involved in prostitution, and maybe their children as well. There are all sorts of things that lead to children being in the streets, sometimes abuse or cruelty at home, although I must stress that most Colombians are good parents. But for one reason or another, many children end up in the streets in Latin America. And in the city in which I now live, a city called Medellin, there are estimated to be well over 4,000 children living or working in the streets. So those are the sorts of children. And the youngest children whom I know, who will be spending tonight alone in the street, are just 6 years of age. So you imagine what that world must be like for children as young as that. You can find babies in the streets, but you not on their own. You have to be big and tough, at least six, which is not really very big and tough to survive in the street.
1: And if they survive life at all, their future is
0: bleak in the extreme.
1: At best,
0: bleak.
1: Yes.
0: But they are not little angels. They're scruffy, they're dirty, they're smelly. Most of them sniff glue and take other drugs, which is, of course, a stupid and dangerous thing to do. Right. But really, to survive in the street, the children need to join up with other children. Right. And if the children refuse to sniff glue or take other drugs, they're rejected. So it's almost compulsory for them whilst they're in the street. So they aren't angels, but they are still children. And it was these sort of children who reached out to me in my need.
1: So you're flying back to Wales, right?
0: To Britain. I hadn't been ordained at this stage.
1: I hadn't even
0: been accepted for ordination. I was still. This is really something that helped me when I went to the church in Wales. But anyway, I couldn't forget, and I bought a Spanish dictionary, and I spent the best part of a week writing a letter to the Archbishop in Colombia. I wrote it on my knees, saying, could I do something? Could I go back to work with these children? And eventually I had a reply from him saying, yes, come. But then the next thing I heard was that he had become ill and had to retire, so that plan fell through. And so it was 2 years before I returned to Colombia, and I went to the city to which he had retired, a place called Manizales, and I stayed with him. He had become a curate in a parish, so although he had been an archbishop, a very humble man. And I worked in a battery factory from 6 a.m. till midday, checking thousands of pieces of plastic to make sure they got no holes in, to try to earn some money to help poor children in the afternoons and the evenings. And then eventually I went back to Britain. But before that had happened, I had got to know some of the seminarians of the local seminary who were helping out in doing an apostolate in the parish. And they took me to meet the boss of the seminary, and I made friends with him. He was a Canadian priest, a Father Mark Ouellette, who subsequently became the Cardinal Archbishop of
1: Quebec. Yes, we interviewed him, of course.
0: So we have been friends since 1984.
1: Right? Oh, yeah.
0: So he had an enormous impact on me, another very humble, holy man, a wonderful inspiration, a wonderful model. And so whilst I was going to the Anglican seminary in Wales, I was spending part of my vacations in the Catholic seminary in Colombia. So I had that input as well. And then I after having been ordained in the church in Wales and working in Wales, I was invited to work at the shrine of Our Lady of Walsingham, the Anglican shrine in Norfolk, where Our Lady had appeared back in 1061, a long time ago. And when Our Lady appeared there, she had told the lady to whom she appealed, a lady called Richeldis, that she wanted her to build a house like the house of the Holy Family in Nazareth, so that people in England, at that stage the more or less the extreme edge of the known world, could experience something of the atmosphere of love and joy and peace that people must have felt when they went to Mary's house. But right there in England, without having to go all the way to the Holy Land. And a spring of water sprung up to indicate where the house should be built, and subsequently those who drank the water were healed. There were many miracles, and Rochelle just built a little house, and then subsequently a big church was built all around it. And Walsingham became one of the most famous shrines in Europe in the Middle Ages. And all the kings of England subsequently went there on pilgrimage, up to and including Henry VIII. But then, sadly, things went wrong, and he turned against the Catholic Church, and the shrine was destroyed. The image of Our Lady of Walsingham was burnt in Chelsea, in London, and the Holy Well was blocked up with rubbish. And they thought that Walsingham was dead. But the memory of Walsingham never completely faded away. And in the last century, the Catholics revived devotion to Our Lady of Walsingham, and they converted the Slipper Chapel, which was a mile outside Walsingham, a medieval chapel where the pilgrims used to take off their shoes to walk barefoot the last holy mile into Walsingham. They converted that into the Catholic shrine. And the Anglicans built a replica of the Holy House as near as they could to the original site. And so Walsingham grew again. And I was invited to go to work there. Now, I had never thought of working there, but I was just invited. And suddenly I found myself working directly for Our Lady of Walsingham. I had the key of her house in my pocket.
1: As an Anglican.
0: As an Anglican. But I used to think that when our Lord was a child, I mean, the child, they say, is the father of the man. And so certainly as a child, our Lord would have gone out into the streets of Nazareth, befriending the hungry and the homeless and the lonely and the lost and the poor, and bringing them home. And Our Lady wouldn't have known from 1 minute to the next who on earth he was going to bring. And there's a saying in Colombia that where two can eat, three can, where three can eat, four can. And so always the Holy Family would have given a welcome. Mm. And in Mary's house, there is always a welcome. Mm. Now, I think that's a model of the Catholic Church, that in the Catholic Church, which is our Lord's house now, there is always a welcome for everyone. And that I felt was my job, was trying to give a ministry of welcome to the people who came to Mary's house in Walsingham. And whilst I did that, I told them about the work I had become involved with the street children in Colombia. And the pilgrims liked that. And suddenly I started receiving lots of donations. And I started a charity to support the work that the Catholic Church was doing to help the street children in Colombia. And I called the charity Let the Children Live. Why did it have that dramatic name? Because many of the street children died, had been killed. Unfortunately, some people saw the street children as a threat to society. And there were outbreaks of social cleansing when people went out to cleanse the streets of people they considered undesirable, and that included street children. And long ago, I lost count of the number of children I knew who had been killed, disposed of in Colombia. So I gave the charity the name Let the Children Live, because our dream was that these children might have life and have it to the full. And so I used to go backwards and forwards between Walsingham and Colombia, and I found it, I was getting more and more involved with the Catholic Church in Colombia and more involved with the street children. And I found it harder and harder to come back to the safety of England, not knowing what was going to happen to my children when I left them. And I was a step away from the Catholic Church. But that final step is the hardest to take, because I thought that I was already a Catholic. And really, it was only when I've finally dawned on me that that position was no longer tenable, that the church that I thought was part of the Catholic Church had abandoned its Catholic heritage and had made it clear to people like me that they were no longer wanted, that we were disposable, surplus to requirements, that I realized that my home was in the Catholic Church. But for me, that home would be in Colombia. And so, greatly daring, before the Anglican Church in England decided to ordain women in the March, before they took that decision, I had decided that God was calling to me to do this come what may. So I went to see the local Catholic Archbishop in the city of Medellin and said, could I please come to be a Catholic in his diocese, to become a priest, to work with street children? That was the package, take it or leave it. And fortunately, he went away and thought about it and then said, yes, come. And so eventually I did. But the hardest part was the idea of giving up the priesthood, because obviously, although there was every hope that I might become a priest, there was no guarantee. And when the Catholic Church says, come over, you're welcome, and perhaps you'll be ordained, or perhaps you won't, it's a bit like saying to someone who thinks that they are already a priest, well, come over and we'll decide what sex you're going to be afterwards. You may need to have a little operation. We'll decide whether you're going to be male or female. Or, you know, it's a change as drastic as that. So it is an act of faith. For me, it was made as easy as possible. But I know that, many people who find themselves just at that on the brink of making that final step, find it so difficult, because it's so frightening, especially if they're married, if they've got a family and children and a wife to support. Taking that step can be terribly difficult. But I didn't have that excuse. I wasn't married. And I felt I would have a family in Colombia. And when eventually I went out to Colombia and I was received into the church, and then a year and a half later I was ordained as a deacon, my family couldn't come out to my ordination to the diaconate, so I invited some of the street children to represent my family. And these scruffy, dirty children came in and sat in the front row in the church in which I was ordained, and they brought up the offerings. And they came to lunch with the Archbishop afterwards. I don't know who was more surprised. And they were my new family. And so I became, 3 months after that, a priest of the Archdiocese of Medellin in Colombia, but a priest in the Catholic Church. And when I had been ordained as an Anglican priest, they hadn't anointed my hands. That it was optional in the rite, and I had asked the bishop who ordained me in the Anglican Church to anoint me, and he said the night before the ordination, he said yes, he would. On the day of the ordination, he said no, he wouldn't. because some he didn't think that, that some many priests in the diocese had been anointed, and they didn't want a sort of a two-tier priesthood. And I was in floods of tears before

0: before my ordination as an Anglican because I felt it was incomplete. And what most moved me when eventually I was ordained as an Anglican priest was when at last my hands were anointed. And then
1: explain
0: I
1: explain to the audience the significance of that, because some may not appreciate.
0: Well, in the Catholic rite of ordination, the hands of a priest are anointed with holy oil because they are consecrated hands. They are hands that become, although unworthy, the hands that our Lord uses as his hands to bless, to consecrate, to absolve. These are my hands, but they're not my hands, they're his hands. It's very strange when one is saying Mass that it's your voice, but it's his voice. It's your hands, but it's his hands. And you, it's something, how this miracle of transubstantiation takes place. This is my body, this is my blood. And you hear yourself saying, what am I doing this? But it's not me, it's Jesus who does that. And the greatest symbol of this is when the priest's hands are anointed in the rite of ordination.
1: We have an email from Bill in Ohio asking, right along this, let me just tell you this, Father, that did you have a problem with the Catholic belief of transubstantiation versus the Anglican belief in the real presence, which can be interpreted 100 different ways amongst Anglicanism?
0: I didn't know, because I, as I said, belong to the most extreme form of Anglicanism. So when I was an Anglican priest, I always said Mass according to the Roman rite that I use now. I would use the word for word the same, including praying for John Paul, our Pope, as an Anglican. The only word that was different was that I prayed for the Anglican bishop rather than the Catholic one. So I believed that when I was an Anglican priest, I was confecting the Eucharist, I was consecrating the bread and the wine that would become, by the miracle of transubstantiation, the body and blood of Christ. So that was a mistake, because I wasn't, but that's what I believed. Yep. And so becoming a Catholic priest, I meant that my faith in the Eucharist was exactly the same.
1: Or the Holy Spirit had given you that grace long before, preparing you.
0: Yes, it was a very small step, but a vital one.
1: Here's another email from Scott from Illinois asking, Father Walters, do you feel the Blessed Mother or a particular saint aided you in your conversion?
0: Our Lady of Walsingham, undoubtedly, because she has been with me every step of the way. Again and again, Walsingham has come up in my life. And when I went to live in Colombia and I started a Colombian charity, Fundación Vivan Los Niños, and we eventually, through her intercession, acquired a building, I called it Casa Walsingham, Walsingham House. And our chapel there is a holy house, but a Colombian holy house, trying to show our children a different vision of family life, that the Holy Family are sharing in the joys and sorrows of the people of Colombia, in there all the violence that they suffer, just as they are with the people of England.
1: How long has it been since you first met with those first children that you... How many years has this been now?
0: The first time I met the street children in Colombia was 27 years ago. That was in 1982. Right. But it wasn't until 16 years ago, nearly, 16 years in January of 2010, that I actually went out to live in Colombia and became a Catholic. So it took a while for me to make that step.
1: I'm wondering, as you look back, as you said, their futures are bleak. Have you seen any, you know, good... it didn't sound right to say it that way, but have you seen any of those young children then have viable futures in the midst of their...
0: Yes.
1: As a result of the ministry there?
0: Well, I think the Holy Father puts the attitude that we have to have towards them very well in his encyclical Deus Caritas Est, God is love. He says that we need to develop a heart that sees, and just to see Christ in them. Now, that's what we try to do. But those children often feel that they are unlovable children, children beyond love. And it's only once they begin to feel that they are loved and wanted that they can dare to hope to have a future. That's the hardest part of getting through to them. Yeah. Many of them don't think they're going to live to be adults. So what's the point of trying to change? But yes, if you can bring the love of Christ to them, because I'm a priest, I'm not a social worker. I work in the streets, I wear a jacket which says, priest, sacerdote in the back, and in big letters, and on my the front it said, well, I have a cross and another sign saying sacerdote, priest. That's what I'm doing in the street. I'm there as a priest.
1: Is that a government requirement?
0: No. Okay, it's so that I can make it clear that I am there not just as a do-gooder. I'm there to working as a representative of the Catholic Church to bring the love of Christ to those children. And what happens when they feel that love? Again and again, they flourish and change and grow. And I now have youngsters who are at university. Let me just give you one specific example of a young man who some years ago was working in the street selling plastic bags, but he's very, very bright. And he just wanted some help to finish his schooling, which we were able to give. He did so well that now he's training to be a doctor. And all being well, at the end of next year, he will become a doctor. And we've seen that with some of the girls who've become nurses, have made a success of their lives.
1: I want to make sure we have time for this, Father, because I want you to end with your prayer. Tell us really quickly about the card, and then we can end with that as our blessing for this program.
0: This card shows Our Lady of Walsingham in England reaching out across the Atlantic to the Andes to embrace and protect the street children there. They come to the Holy Mother looking for love and protection, but they come to share their rags with the naked Christ child, and they're tying a friendship band like this around his wrist to show that he is their divine friend.
1: Would you close with that prayer then?
0: Prayer is vital. I would ask all of the people who see this program to join in prayer with us for these children. They need God's grace. God our Father, guide and protect the street children of Colombia, and form in us a heart that sees, so that we may recognize in their dirty faces the features of your dear Son, who said that what we do to the least of his brothers and sisters, we do to him. At the intercession of Our Lady of Walsingham and St. Joseph, bless, we pray, the work of Let the Children Live, that all those for whom the charity cares may have life and have it to the full. We ask this through our Lord Jesus Christ, your Son, who lives and reigns with you and the Holy Spirit, one God, for ever and ever.
1: Amen. Father, Son, and the Holy Spirit. Amen. Thank you.

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2: Peace be to you. Now, there actually is such a thing in the world as authoritarianism. It is communism. What is the essence of authoritarianism? Well, I would say it was threefold. First, it subjects the mind to dogmas. Two, it makes fear the basis of obedience. Three, it destroys freedom of thought. Now, the church has none of these qualities. It could not have them. Because remember that our blessed Lord lived in the midst of authoritarianism. The people among whom he moved were under the power of the Romans. Furthermore, all of the Pharisees were authoritarian. So when, therefore, our blessed Lord founded his church, naturally, he made it a bulwark against all forms of authoritarianism."
1: The people you know and trust are on EWTN.
3: Hello, friends, and welcome to this episode of The Crux of the Matter. I'm Father Wade Menezes of the Fathers of Mercy. In this segment, I'd like to talk about the difference between church discipline and church doctrine. To put it briefly, church discipline regards those items upheld by the church that can change, and doctrine comprises those articles of faith that cannot and therefore do not change. For example, the church's fasting laws and liturgical customs are considered disciplinary in nature. They can change. But Christ's bodily resurrection and ascension into heaven and the church's magisterial teaching on the evil of artificial contraception are doctrines. They cannot change. Obviously, we know that church doctrines are to be upheld by all the faithful by way of one giving obedience of faith and or religious assent, a topic which is covered in another segment here on The Crux of the Matter. But what about church disciplines? The answer is simple. Even though disciplines can change, say over time and across cultures, they are likewise to be upheld and respected as the church defines them for the present time by her legitimate authority. Quite often, for example, people are surprised to discover that the Latin Rite Church's teaching on priestly celibacy, that is, an unmarried clergy, is actually a church discipline and not a doctrine. Technically speaking, then, the magisterial authority of the church could one day change this discipline. Yet, throughout the centuries, numerous church councils and popes, up to the present day, have reiterated this discipline's long-standing tradition, deeming it appropriate to be upheld even today. As faithful Catholics, then, we give religious assent to these disciplines of the church as she herself defines and upholds them during any given age. And that's the crux of the matter. God bless you, and thanks for joining us here at EWTN.
4: Mother Angelica, answering the call.
5: We have another call. Hello?
6: Hello.
5: Oh, well, where are you from?
6: I'm from Massachusetts.
5: How are you? How old are you?
6: I'm 7 years old.
5: And what is your question?
6: Well, I don't really have a question, but I just wanted to tell you this. When I grow up, I want to be a nun like you.
5: Thank you.
6: And I love you. Thank you.
5: Is that it?
6: Yeah.
5: Well, sweetheart, I thank you for that. The nicest compliment I've ever had. Just keep close to Jesus. You see, at this point, this child has light. She has light. She wants to give herself to God. That's light, huh? And that light comes from God. It comes right from God, and we can't smother it. With the world, with the flesh, with sin, we can't smother it. You know, keep that in your mind, sweetheart. Just say, Jesus, show me the way. I will pray for you every day.
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In the name of the Father, and of the Son, and of the Holy Spirit. Amen. Our Father, who art in heaven, hallowed be thy name. Thy kingdom come, thy will be done on earth as it is in heaven. Give us this day our daily bread, and forgive us our trespasses, as we forgive those who trespass against us. And lead us not into temptation, but deliver us from evil. Hail Mary, full of grace, the Lord is with thee. Blessed art thou among women, and blessed is the fruit of thy womb, Jesus. Holy Mary, Mother of God, pray for us sinners now and at the hour of our death. Amen. I believe in God, the Father Almighty, creator of heaven and earth, and in Jesus Christ, his only Son, our Lord, who was conceived by the Holy Spirit, born of the Virgin Mary, suffered under Pontius Pilate, was crucified, died, and was buried. He descended into hell. On the third day he rose again from the dead. He ascended into heaven and is seated at the right hand of God the Father Almighty. From there he will come to judge the living and the dead. I believe in the Holy Spirit, the Holy Catholic Church, the communion of saints, the forgiveness of sins, the resurrection of the body, and life everlasting. Eternal Father, I offer you the body and blood, soul and divinity of your dearly beloved Son, our Lord Jesus Christ, in atonement for our sins and those of the whole world. For the sake of his sorrowful passion, have mercy on us and on the whole world. For the sake of his sorrowful passion, have mercy on us and on the whole world. For the sake of his sorrowful passion, have mercy on us and on the whole world. For the sake of his sorrowful passion, have mercy on us and on the whole world. For the sake of his sorrowful passion, have mercy on us and on the whole world. For the sake of his sorrowful passion, have mercy on us and on the whole world. For the sake of his sorrowful passion, have mercy on us and on the whole world. For the sake of his sorrowful passion, have mercy on us and on the whole world. For the sake of his sorrowful passion, have mercy on us and on the whole world. For the sake of his sorrowful passion, have mercy on us and on the whole world. Eternal Father, I offer you the body and blood, soul and divinity of your dearly beloved Son, our Lord Jesus Christ, in atonement for our sins and those of the whole world. For the sake of his sorrowful passion, have mercy on us and on the whole world. For the sake of his sorrowful passion, have mercy on us and on the whole world. For the sake of his sorrowful passion, have mercy on us and on the whole world. For the sake of his sorrowful passion, have mercy on us and on the whole world. For the sake of his sorrowful passion, have mercy on us and on the whole world. For the sake of his sorrowful passion, have mercy on us and on the whole world. For the sake of his sorrowful passion, have mercy on us and on the whole world. For the sake of his sorrowful passion, have mercy on us and on the whole world. For the sake of his sorrowful passion, have mercy on us and on the whole world. For the sake of his sorrowful passion, have mercy on us and on the whole world. Eternal Father, I offer you the body and blood, soul and divinity of your dearly beloved Son, our Lord Jesus Christ, in atonement for our sins and those of the whole world. For the sake of his sorrowful passion, have mercy on us and on the whole world. For the sake of his sorrowful passion, have mercy on us and on the whole world. For the sake of his sorrowful passion, have mercy on us and on the whole world. For the sake of his sorrowful passion, have mercy on us and on the whole world. For the sake of his sorrowful passion, have mercy on us and on the whole world. For the sake of his sorrowful passion, have mercy on us and on the whole world. For the sake of his sorrowful passion, have mercy on us and on the whole world. For the sake of his sorrowful passion, have mercy on us and on the whole world.
For the sake of his sorrowful passion, have mercy on us and on the whole world. For the sake of his sorrowful passion, have mercy on us and on the whole world. Eternal Father, I offer you the body and blood, soul and divinity of your dearly beloved Son, our Lord Jesus Christ, in atonement for our sins and those of the whole world. For the sake of his sorrowful passion, have mercy on us and on the whole world. For the sake of his sorrowful passion, have mercy on us and on the whole world. For the sake of his sorrowful passion, have mercy on us and on the whole world. For the sake of his sorrowful passion, have mercy on us and on the whole world. For the sake of his sorrowful passion, have mercy on us and on the whole world. For the sake of his sorrowful passion, have mercy on us and on the whole world. For the sake of his sorrowful passion, have mercy on us and on the whole world. For the sake of his sorrowful passion, have mercy on us and on the whole world. For the sake of his sorrowful passion, have mercy on us and on the whole world. For the sake of his sorrowful passion, have mercy on us and on the whole world.

0: Eternal Father, I offer you the body and blood, soul and divinity of your dearly beloved Son, our Lord Jesus Christ, in atonement for our sins and those of the whole world. For the sake of his sorrowful passion, have mercy on us and on the whole world. For the sake of his sorrowful passion, have mercy on us and on the whole world. For the sake of his sorrowful passion, have mercy on us and on the whole world. For the sake of his sorrowful passion, have mercy on us and on the whole world. For the sake of his sorrowful passion, have mercy on us and on the whole world. For the sake of his sorrowful passion, have mercy on us and on the whole world. For the sake of his sorrowful passion, have mercy on us and on the whole world. For the sake of his sorrowful passion, have mercy on us and on the whole world. For the sake of his sorrowful passion, have mercy on us and on the whole world. For the sake of his sorrowful passion, have mercy on us and on the whole world. Holy God, Holy Mighty One, Holy Immortal One, have mercy on us and on the whole world. Holy God, Holy Mighty One, Holy Immortal One, have mercy on us and on the whole world. Holy God, Holy Mighty One, Holy Immortal One, have mercy on us and on the whole world.
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3: I'm Father Bernard McGuckian. I'm here at the birthplace of St. Margaret Mary. We hope you'll join us as we explore different aspects of our life, our childhood, the places where she grew up, the influences in our life, and eventually our entry into the convent at Paray-le-Monial.

0: Welcome to our program. We're here in the east of France, one of the special places the normal pilgrim doesn't see, Emmanuel. If a pilgrim came here, what in particular would they find in this building?
1: You're at the birthplace of St. Margaret Mary Alacoque, who was born here in 1647. She lived in these buildings before leaving and eventually going to Paray-le-Monial, the place of the apparitions. You can visit her birthplace that is presently transformed into a chapel. Her birthplace has been called the St. Margaret Mary Room in her honor.
0: She had an unusual way of praying as a young girl.
1: For a long time, she prayed on top of a stone that you can find, that you can see behind the building. One can see the wear of her knees on that stone.
0: Why did she pray there in particular?
1: The story says that her family kept her from praying and going to church, and so she was going to that place to rest and to be able to find a suitable place for prayer.
0: Okay. Was she able to see the parish church from there?
1: Okay. From the rock, you can perfectly see the church. Today, there is an interstate that cuts through the path, but in her time, you could walk from the rock to the church.
0: Well, I think further reason why those who are moved by the life of Margaret Mary should think about coming here when they first go to Paray-le-Monial. It was here that Margaret Mary suffered intensely because of a strange relationship between her poor mother and her in-laws. In fact, life was extraordinarily painful for the little child. She almost felt that herself and her mother were prisoners there. Anytime she ate any food, she felt that she was stealing it. She was never given permission to wear good clothes. Anytime she went out, it was suggested that all she wanted to do was to meet boys. And she said the last thing in her mind was to do this. So the Lord was using this strange upbringing to make her the sort of person that she was, who saw suffering as something, as part of life, and something that could be used not only to lead to our own great holiness, but to contribute to the salvation of others. And this would deepen when she became a nun. Margaret Mary, like all the great saints, knew that the cross was inescapable in this life. And they realized that the cross was the way to peace and happiness. She knew that there's a choice in life. You either carry the cross of Christ or the cross of Satan. One leads to peace and happiness, the other to the misery and despair. Margaret Mary was not a literary person who thought up beautiful phrases, but some of them still stay with us. For instance, she used this expression on one occasion. She said, "It's a terrible thing at death to fall into the hands of a living God if during life we have refused the embrace of a dying God." She was baptized 3 days after she was born as Margaret. And it was only when she was confirmed, aged 22, that she took the name by which she's so well known, Marie. So she became Margaret Marie or Margaret Mary in English. The mural behind the baptismal font features the Chateau of Courcheval, where Margaret Mary spent a significant part of her childhood. This chateau loomed large in the life of the little girl. It was owned by a relative of the family, a Madame Fautrière. And she wanted to have the child with her for some time. One of the reasons why she wanted the child was she realized how difficult life was for the infant in her own family. For some strange reason, they gave her a very hard life. They felt that their brother had married beneath himself when he married the mother of Marguerite. And they seemed to take it out on the child. So Madame Fautrière wanted to give the child a chance. So she invited her to come, and she spent 2 or 3 years here. She learned to read. There was a library in the chateau. She obviously was keen to read what she found. But at the same time, the Holy Spirit was working in an extraordinary way in her life. She was being prepared for a vocation that would I suppose, lead to great holiness for herself, but lead to a realization of the extraordinary love of God for all of us in this world. It was in this chapel that Margaret Mary, as a child of five, was inspired to make an extraordinary promise. She wrote about it in her autobiography afterwards. She said, "O my God, I consecrate to you my purity, and I make a vow of perpetual chastity." She tells us she hadn't a clue what she was saying. She didn't know what the word purity meant, nor perpetual, nor chastity. But somehow or other, this came into her spirit, her mind. And for the rest of her life, she felt that it was an inspiration from God, and it led to complications for her. Nobody taught Margaret Mary to pray but the Holy Spirit himself. And she said one time, "A person without prayer is like a soldier without weapons. You're totally without resources in this life." Her whole life was prayer. She wanted to pray. And in fact, while she was here, prayer came to loom so large in her life that she couldn't play any more of the children's games. She tells us that when she was young, she only prayed to Our Lady. She didn't feel that she should go straight to Jesus. She always went through Mary to Jesus. And while Our Lady was a mother to her, at times Our Lady could be demanding. She tells us that on one occasion, as a little girl, she was sitting down saying the rosary. Our Lady appeared to her with a frown on her face and said, "My child, you are serving me so negligently." And the little child went down on her knees immediately. And she said for the rest of her life, she hardly ever prayed except on her knees. And she said those words made a very, very profound impact on her. They stayed with her for the rest of her life. When she was 8 years of age, her father died. At that stage, she left this chateau and was sent as a boarder to the poor Clares in a nearby town. And this is where she learned her love of religious life. She considered that all the sisters were saints, and she hoped that one day she'd be one of them. So this started very early on in her life. It would lead to a problem later, because when young men from around this beautiful area came wanting to marry her, and her mother wanted her to choose one of them,

and they had taught her, but somehow or other she felt this was not where she should be. And she said to her cousin, "If I came here, it would be out of love of you. I want to go simply out of love for Jesus." Sometime after that, she visited the town of Paray-le-Monial, and while near a visitation convent there, she heard an inner voice say, "This is where I want you to be." But she had no very clear idea of what would be involved. Suffering was a part of the life of Margaret Mary from early on. She had this suffering in her family. She had a strange suffering in her life. I think she should be the patron saint of those with allergies. The allergy in her family was cheese, which is a particular problem in this part of the world where they make some of the most beautiful cheese in the world. But the only condition that was made by her brother when she eventually did become a religious was that she would not be asked to eat cheese. That was overruled, and she was actually told to eat cheese like everybody else. And it went on for the whole of her life, and she said it was excruciating, the pain that that involved for her every time she took cheese. So we have got a patron saint of people with allergies. Under family pressure, she tended to weaken in her resolve not to get married when people tried to convince her, almost convinced her, that her vow of chastity as a child was irrelevant, that she didn't know what she was doing and that she could forget about it. She was beginning to waver, and she had already, it was out of her teen years at this stage. She was actually confirmed when she was 22 years of age. The reason for that was the bishop of the area was lax about confirming the children on a regular basis. Margaret Mary's confirmation was the flowering of all the great gifts of the Holy Spirit. She was no longer a teenager or a child. She grew into someone very, very strong, was able to endure the extraordinary sufferings that would lie ahead of her. She entered the order in 1671, and 2 years later, on the feast of St. John the Evangelist, December the 27th, 1673, while she was praying in this chapel, the Lord appeared near the altar behind us and told her of the extraordinary love he had for the human race. She had further visions. The most important one came during the octave of the feast of Corpus Christi, which is a great symbol of love in the church. And Jesus complained of how his love had been rejected. At that time in the church, Jansenism was strong, an overemphasis on the justice of God to the forgetfulness of his love. Other Christians had rejected his very presence in the Blessed Eucharist. And this obviously was a cause of hurt. He asked something very specific of Margaret Mary. He said he wanted to have a feast in the church dedicated totally to his Sacred Heart. And she was surprised about this, because how could she, an enclosed nun, make this happen? But he told her that in spite of all opposition, his heart would override all these things and make it a reality. It didn't happen in her lifetime. But he also revealed to her that his heart would expand, the word he used, to show this love that was rejected. It was significant that the great apparition took place during the octave. That's 8 days after the feast of Corpus Christi, which was a feast introduced to the church in the 13th century to emphasize the endlessness of the love of Christ for all of us. The idea of the Sacred Heart was to make some reparation for not sin in general, but for the sins against the Eucharist. So what Jesus wanted was a feast that would show the link between the Eucharist and his Sacred Heart, because one of the greatest gifts of his heart is the Eucharist. Margaret Mary said to the Lord,
but how can I do this?

I am an incompetent little person. And she really believed that. And the Lord told her that he used the weakest things to do the greatest works, but that she was to go and look for help. While she was still in this convent, a priest came to say Mass one day, a Jesuit called Claude Lacolombiere. And as soon as he came onto the altar, an internal voice told her, "This is the one I am sending to you." With the approval of her superiors, she told the whole story to Claude Lacolombiere. And he listened very carefully. He came to the conclusion that she was not having hallucinations, that really what she was reporting was something that had really happened, and that both himself and herself were to spend the rest of their lives spreading this devotion and also working to have that feast asked for by Jesus introduced into the church. It would take many years. In fact, it would be 1856, well over 200 years later, that the church approved the idea and introduced the Feast of the Sacred Heart, which was to make known to people that at the heart of Christianity is a heart. These revelations were to have an extraordinary impact on the devotional life of Catholicism in subsequent centuries, right up until today. Such wonderful things happened. Over 280 new religious orders using the term Sacred Heart in their title came into existence in the church. The whole human race was consecrated to the Sacred Heart in 1899 by Leo XIII. And that same Pope, speaking about the events here, said they were the most important events that took place in the history of Christianity after John had written the Apocalypse. Then it inspired such wonderful people as Damien of Molokai, who offered himself to the lepers on that island near Hawaii as an expression of his love for the Sacred Heart. He said, "I die a son of the Sacred Heart." It inspired people through the great difficulties of the French Revolution. It ultimately led to another feast in the church, the Feast of Christ the King in 1925, that was seen as the culmination of the love in the heart of Christ, because Christ is the King, and he said it himself when he was speaking to Pilate. He has never insisted on his rights in this world, and one French writer said that Jesus is King in this world, if not of it. The church authorities were slow to accept the value of these revelations of St. Margaret Mary, because the church always is very, very careful. In fact, some of those who worked with her, like a Jesuit called Coisey, discovered that he had a great deal to suffer because of it. In fact, in his own order, the idea was, this message is too good to be true. But he kept struggling on to assure people that it was well-founded. Another man called Galife, he took up the cause along with Croiset, and both of them found great opposition. But eventually, members of the Society of Jesus began to accept that this is genuine and began to row in behind it. This oratory is the first oratory dedicated to the Sacred Heart. It's a very small building, not much bigger than a telephone kiosk, but it's so precious. It was there that Margaret Mary encouraged her novices to set up a small altar inside the oratory, and it contains a very, very early copy of the first little drawing of the Sacred Heart, which she approved and said, "That is sufficient." And she said, "Let this symbol, this picture of the Sacred Heart, be spread around the world, and it will have its own effect." The heart is a universal symbol. All our hearts are the same, even if we have red faces or black faces or white faces or brown faces. We all realize what's meant by a heart. And even the word, as Karl Rahner says, he wanders through all the languages of the world. So may the blessing of Almighty God, Father, Son, and Holy Spirit descend upon you and remain with you forever.

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1: We want to invite you to pray the rosary with us. The rosary is many things, but perhaps the best way to think about the rosary is to think about it as a spiritual place, as an invisible chapel that you can enter into even in a busy time of life. And in a place like this, to enter into silence, into prayerfulness, and to follow the events of the life of our Lord Jesus Christ as they must have been seen by the eyes of his mother. We celebrate the rosary with Mary, but of course that means we celebrate it with Jesus. And we look on him in the mysteries of grace and salvation as his mother and Joseph and the apostles must have seen these events. So quietly enter into your own spirit and join us as we offer the rosary to God in honor of Christ and his mother.

0: The first five decades of the Rosary are called the Joyful Mysteries. They're called joyful because they represent the early events in the life of Christ and the joy that his mother would have had at these events. In the name of the Father, and of the Son, and of the Holy Spirit. Amen. I believe in God, the Father Almighty, Creator of heaven and earth, and in Jesus Christ, his only Son, our Lord, who was conceived by the Holy Spirit, born of the Virgin Mary, suffered under Pontius Pilate, was crucified, died, and was buried. He descended into hell. The third day he rose again from the dead, and he ascended into heaven, and is seated at the right hand of God, the Father Almighty, from whence he shall come to judge the living and the dead.
1: I believe in the Holy Spirit, the Holy Catholic Church, the communion of saints, the forgiveness of sins, the resurrection of the body, and life everlasting. Amen.
0: Our Father, who art in heaven, hallowed be thy name. Thy kingdom come, thy will be done, on earth as it is in heaven.
1: Give us this day our daily bread, and forgive us our trespasses, as we forgive those who trespass against us. And lead us not into temptation, but deliver us from evil. Amen.
0: Let us offer the next three Aves, that we will have an increase of faith, hope, and love. Hail Mary, full of grace, the Lord is with thee. Blessed art thou amongst women, and blessed is the fruit of thy womb, Jesus.
1: Holy Mary, Mother of God, pray for us sinners, now and at the hour of our death. Amen.
0: Hail Mary, full of grace, the Lord is with thee. Blessed art thou amongst women, and blessed is the fruit of thy womb, Jesus.
1: Holy Mary, Mother of God, pray for us sinners, now and at the hour of our death. Amen.
0: Hail Mary, full of grace, the Lord is with thee. Blessed art thou amongst women, and blessed is the fruit

0: of thy womb, Jesus.
1: Holy Mary, Mother of God, pray for us sinners, now and at the hour of our death. Amen.
0: Glory be to the Father, and to the Son, and to the Holy Spirit.
1: As it was in the beginning,

0: The first joyful mystery, the Annunciation by the angel to Mary that she will be the mother of Emmanuel. Our Father, who art in heaven, hallowed be thy name. Thy kingdom come, thy will be done, on earth as it is in heaven.
1: Give us this day our daily bread, and forgive us our trespasses, as we forgive those who trespass against us. And lead us not into temptation, but deliver us from evil. Amen.
0: Hail Mary, full of grace, the Lord is with thee. Blessed art thou amongst women, and blessed is the fruit of thy womb, Jesus.
1: Holy Mary, Mother of God, pray for us sinners, now and at the hour of our death. Amen.
0: Hail Mary, full of grace, the Lord is with thee. Blessed art thou amongst women, and blessed is the fruit of thy womb, Jesus.
1: Holy Mary, Mother of God, pray for us sinners, now and at the hour of our death. Amen.
0: Hail Mary, full of grace, the Lord is with thee. Blessed art thou amongst women, and blessed is the fruit of thy womb, Jesus.
1: Holy Mary, Mother of God, pray for us sinners, now and at the hour of our death. Amen.
0: Hail Mary, full of grace, the Lord is with thee. Blessed art thou amongst women, and blessed is the fruit of thy womb, Jesus.
1: Holy Mary, Mother of God, pray for us sinners, now and at the hour of our death. Amen.
0: Hail Mary, full of grace, the Lord is with thee. Blessed art thou amongst women, and blessed is the fruit of thy womb, Jesus.
1: Holy Mary, Mother of God, pray for us sinners, now and at the hour of our death. Amen.
0: Hail Mary, full of grace, the Lord is with thee. Blessed art thou amongst women, and blessed is the fruit of thy womb, Jesus.
1: Holy Mary, Mother of God, pray for us sinners, now and at the hour of our death. Amen.
0: Hail Mary, full of grace, the Lord is with thee. Blessed art thou amongst women, and blessed is the fruit of thy womb, Jesus.
1: Holy Mary, Mother of God, pray for us sinners, now and at the hour of our death. Amen.
0: Hail Mary, full of grace, the Lord is with thee. Blessed art thou amongst women, and blessed is the fruit of thy womb, Jesus.
1: Holy Mary, Mother of God, pray for us sinners, now and at the hour of our death. Amen.
0: Hail Mary, full of grace, the Lord is with thee. Blessed art thou amongst women, and blessed is the fruit of thy womb, Jesus.
1: Holy Mary, Mother of God, pray for us sinners, now and at the hour of our death. Amen.
0: Hail Mary, full of grace, the Lord is with thee. Blessed art thou amongst women, and blessed is the fruit of thy womb, Jesus.
1: Holy Mary, Mother of God, pray for us sinners, now and at the hour of our death. Amen.
0: Glory be to the Father, and to the Son, and to the Holy Spirit.
1: As it was in the beginning, is now, and ever shall be, world without end. Amen.
0: O my Jesus,
1: forgive us our sins.
0: Save us from
1: the fires of hell. Bring all souls to heaven, especially those in most need of thy mercy.
0: The second joyful mystery, the visitation of our Blessed Lady to Elizabeth and to the child in her womb, John the Baptist. Our Father, who art in heaven, hallowed be thy name. Thy kingdom come, thy will be done, on earth as it is in heaven.
1: Give us this day our daily bread, and forgive us our trespasses, as we forgive those who trespass against us. And lead us not into temptation, but deliver us from evil.

0: Amen.
1: Hail Mary, full of grace, the Lord is with thee. Blessed art thou amongst women, and blessed is the fruit of thy womb, Jesus.
0: Holy Mary, Mother of God, pray for us sinners, now and at the hour of our death. Amen.
1: Hail Mary, full of grace, the Lord is with thee. Blessed art thou amongst women, and blessed is the fruit of thy womb, Jesus.
0: Holy Mary, Mother of God, pray for us sinners, now and at the hour of our death. Amen.
1: Hail Mary, full of grace, the Lord is with thee. Blessed art thou amongst women, and blessed is the fruit of thy womb, Jesus.
0: Holy Mary, Mother of God, pray for us sinners, now and at the hour of our death. Amen.
1: Hail Mary, full of grace, the Lord is with thee. Blessed art thou amongst women, and blessed is the fruit of thy womb, Jesus.
0: Holy Mary, Mother of God, pray for us sinners, now and at the hour of our death. Amen.
1: Hail Mary, full of grace, the Lord is with thee. Blessed art thou amongst women, and blessed is the fruit of thy womb, Jesus.
0: Holy Mary, Mother of God, pray for us sinners, now and at the hour of our death. Amen.
1: Hail Mary, full of grace, the Lord is with thee. Blessed art thou amongst women, and blessed is the fruit of thy womb, Jesus.
0: Holy Mary, Mother of God, pray for us sinners, now and at the hour of our death. Amen.
1: Hail Mary, full of grace, the Lord is with thee. Blessed art thou amongst women, and blessed is the fruit of thy womb, Jesus.
0: Holy Mary, Mother of God, pray for us sinners, now and at the hour of our death. Amen.
1: Hail Mary, full of grace, the Lord is with thee. Blessed art thou amongst women, and blessed is the fruit of thy womb, Jesus.
0: Holy Mary, Mother of God, pray for us sinners, now and at the hour of our death. Amen.
1: Hail Mary, full of grace, the Lord is with thee. Blessed art thou amongst women, and blessed is the fruit of thy womb, Jesus.
0: Holy Mary, Mother of God, pray for us sinners, now and at the hour of our death. Amen.
1: Hail Mary, full of grace, the Lord is with thee. Blessed art thou amongst women, and blessed is the fruit of thy womb, Jesus.
0: Holy Mary, Mother of God, pray for us sinners, now and at the hour of our death. Amen.
1: Hail Mary, full of grace, the Lord is with thee. Blessed art thou amongst women, and blessed is the fruit of thy womb, Jesus.
0: Holy Mary, Mother of God, pray for us sinners, now and at the hour of our death. Amen.
1: Glory be to the Father, and to the Son, and to the Holy Spirit.
0: As it was in the beginning, is now, and ever shall be, world without end. Amen.
1: O my Jesus, forgive us our sins. Save us from the fires of hell. Bring all souls to heaven, especially those in most need of thy mercy.
2: The third joyful mystery, the birth of our divine Savior. The birth of Jesus is filled with joy, the joy of the angels, the joy of the shepherds, the joy of the Magi. But it happens in such strange circumstances. She laid him in a manger because there was no room for them in the inn. How important it is for us to remember that God chose that his son would be poor, that he would be very poor, that he would be poor all of his life. There are two things we need to think about. First of all, that according to his own words, what we do for the poor, we do for him. And secondly, that we ourselves must not be attached to worldly things and invested in seeking and getting things that make us comfortable. Our Father, who art in heaven, hallowed be thy name. Thy kingdom come, thy will be done, on earth as it is in heaven.
0: Give us this day our daily bread, and forgive us our trespasses, as we forgive those who trespass against us. And lead us not into temptation, but deliver us from evil. Amen.
2: Hail Mary, full of grace, the Lord is with thee. Blessed art thou amongst women, and blessed is the fruit of thy womb, Jesus.
0: Holy Mary, Mother of God, pray for us sinners, now and at the hour of our death. Amen.
2: Hail Mary, full of grace, the Lord is with thee. Blessed art thou amongst women, and blessed is the fruit of thy womb, Jesus.
0: Holy Mary, Mother of God, pray for us sinners, now and at the hour of our death. Amen.
2: Hail Mary, full of grace, the Lord is with thee. Blessed art thou amongst women, and blessed is the fruit of thy womb, Jesus.
0: Holy Mary, Mother of God, pray for us sinners, now and at the hour of our death. Amen.
2: Hail Mary, full of grace, the Lord is with thee. Blessed art thou amongst women, and blessed is the fruit of thy womb, Jesus.
0: Holy Mary, Mother of God, pray for us sinners, now and at the hour of our death. Amen.
2: Hail Mary, full of grace, the Lord is with thee. Blessed art thou amongst women, and blessed is the fruit of thy womb, Jesus.
0: Holy Mary, Mother of God, pray for us sinners, now and at the hour of our death. Amen.

0: Hail Mary, full of grace, the Lord is with thee. Blessed art thou amongst women, and blessed is the fruit of thy womb, Jesus.
1: Holy Mary, Mother of God, pray for us sinners, now and at the hour of our death. Amen.
0: Hail Mary, full of grace, the Lord is with thee. Blessed art thou amongst women, and blessed is the fruit of thy womb, Jesus.
1: Holy Mary, Mother of God, pray for us sinners, now and at the hour of our death. Amen.
0: Hail Mary, full of grace, the Lord is with thee. Blessed art thou amongst women, and blessed is the fruit of thy womb, Jesus.
1: Holy Mary, Mother of God, pray for us sinners now and at the hour of our death. Amen.
0: Hail Mary, full of grace, the Lord is with thee. Blessed art thou amongst women, and blessed is the fruit of thy womb, Jesus.
1: Holy Mary, Mother of God, pray for us sinners now and at the hour of our death. Amen.
0: Hail Mary, full of grace, the Lord is with thee. Blessed art thou amongst women, and blessed is the fruit of thy womb, Jesus.
1: Holy Mary, Mother of God, pray for us sinners, now and at the hour of our death. Amen.
0: Glory be to the Father, and to the Son, and to the Holy Spirit.
1: As it was in the beginning, is now, and ever shall be, world without end. Amen.
2: O my Jesus, forgive us our sins. Save us from the fires of hell. Bring all souls to heaven, especially those in most need of thy mercy.
0: The fourth joyful mystery, the presentation of the Christ child in the temple by Mary and Joseph. Our Father, who art in heaven, hallowed be thy name. Thy kingdom come, thy will be done, on earth as it is in heaven.
1: Give us this day our daily bread, and forgive us our trespasses, as we forgive those who trespass against us. And lead us not into temptation, but deliver us from evil. Amen.
0: Hail Mary, full of grace, the Lord is with thee. Blessed art thou amongst women, and blessed is the fruit of thy womb, Jesus.
1: Holy Mary, Mother of God, pray for us sinners, now and at the hour of our death. Amen.
0: Hail Mary, full of grace, the Lord is with thee. Blessed art thou amongst women, and blessed is the fruit of thy womb, Jesus.
1: Holy Mary, Mother of God, pray for us sinners, now and at the hour of our death. Amen.
0: Hail Mary, full of grace, the Lord is with thee. Blessed art thou amongst women, and blessed is the fruit of thy womb, Jesus.
1: Holy Mary, Mother of God, pray for us sinners, now and at the hour of our death. Amen.
0: Hail Mary, full of grace, the Lord is with thee. Blessed art thou amongst women, and blessed is the fruit of thy womb, Jesus.
1: Holy Mary, Mother of God, pray for us sinners, now and at the hour of our death. Amen.
0: Hail Mary, full of grace, the Lord is with thee. Blessed art thou amongst women, and blessed is the fruit of thy womb, Jesus.
1: Holy Mary, Mother of God, pray for us sinners, now and at the hour of our death. Amen.
0: Hail Mary, full of grace, the Lord is with thee. Blessed art thou amongst women, and blessed is the fruit of thy womb, Jesus.
1: Holy Mary, Mother of God, pray for us sinners, now and at the hour of our death. Amen.
0: Hail Mary, full of grace, the Lord is with thee. Blessed art thou amongst women, and blessed is the fruit of thy womb, Jesus.
1: Holy Mary, Mother of God, pray for us sinners, now and at the hour of our death. Amen.
0: Hail Mary, full of grace, the Lord is with thee. Blessed art thou amongst women, and blessed is the fruit of thy womb, Jesus.
1: Holy Mary, Mother of God, pray for us sinners, now and at the hour of our death. Amen.
0: Hail Mary, full of grace, the Lord is with thee. Blessed art thou amongst women, and blessed is the fruit of thy womb, Jesus.
1: Holy Mary, Mother of God, pray for us sinners, now and at the hour of our death. Amen.
0: Hail Mary, full of grace, the Lord is with thee. Blessed art thou amongst women, and blessed is the fruit of thy womb, Jesus.
1: Holy Mary, Mother of God, pray for us sinners, now and at the hour of our death. Amen.
0: Glory be to the Father, and to the Son,

0: and to the Holy Spirit.
1: As it was in the beginning, is now, and ever shall be, world without end. Amen.
0: O my Jesus,
1: forgive us our sins.
0: Save us from the fires of hell.
1: Bring all souls to heaven, especially those in most need of thy mercy.
0: The fifth joyful mystery, the finding of the child Jesus in the temple. Our Father, who art in heaven, hallowed be thy name. Thy kingdom come, thy will be done, on earth as it is in heaven.
1: Give us this day our daily bread, and forgive us our trespasses, as we forgive those who trespass against us. And lead us not into temptation, but deliver us from evil. Amen.
0: Hail Mary, full of grace, the Lord is with thee. Blessed art thou amongst women, and blessed is the fruit of thy womb, Jesus.
1: Holy Mary, Mother of God, pray for us sinners, now and at the hour of our death. Amen.
0: Hail Mary, full of grace, the Lord is with thee. Blessed art thou amongst women, and blessed is the fruit of thy womb, Jesus.
1: Holy Mary, Mother of God, pray for us sinners, now and at the hour of our death. Amen.
0: Hail Mary, full of grace, the Lord is with thee. Blessed art thou amongst women, and blessed is the fruit of thy womb, Jesus.
1: Holy Mary, Mother of God, pray for us sinners, now and at the hour of our death. Amen.
0: Hail Mary, full of grace, the Lord is with thee. Blessed art thou amongst women, and blessed is the fruit of thy womb, Jesus.
1: Holy Mary, Mother of God, pray for us sinners, now and at the hour of our death. Amen.
0: Hail Mary, full of grace, the Lord is with thee. Blessed art thou amongst women, and blessed is the fruit of thy womb, Jesus.
1: Holy Mary, Mother of God, pray for us sinners, now and at the hour of our death. Amen.
0: Hail Mary, full of grace, the Lord is with thee. Blessed art thou amongst women, and blessed is the fruit of thy womb, Jesus.
1: Holy Mary, Mother of God, pray for us sinners, now and at the hour of our death. Amen.
0: Hail Mary, full of grace, the Lord is with thee. Blessed art thou amongst women, and blessed is the fruit of thy womb, Jesus.
1: Holy Mary, Mother of God, pray for us sinners, now and at the hour of our death. Amen.
0: Hail Mary, full of grace, the Lord is with thee. Blessed art thou amongst women, and blessed is the fruit of thy womb, Jesus.
1: Holy Mary, Mother of God, pray for us sinners, now and at the hour of our death. Amen.
0: Hail Mary, full of grace, the Lord is with thee. Blessed art thou amongst women, and blessed is the fruit of thy womb, Jesus.
1: Holy Mary, Mother of God, pray for us sinners, now and at the hour of our death. Amen.
0: Hail Mary, full of grace, the Lord is with thee. Blessed art thou amongst women, and blessed is the fruit of thy womb, Jesus.
1: Holy Mary, Mother of God, pray for us sinners, now and at the hour of our death. Amen.
0: Glory be to the Father, and to the Son, and to the Holy Spirit.
1: As it was in the beginning, is now, and ever shall be, world without end. Amen.
0: O my Jesus, forgive us our sins, save us from the fires of hell,
1: bring all souls to heaven, especially those in most need of thy mercy.
0: Hail, Holy Queen, Mother of Mercy, our life, our sweetness, and our hope. To thee do we cry, poor banished children of Eve. To thee do we send up our sighs, mourning and weeping in this valley of tears. Turn then, most gracious Advocate, thine eyes of mercy toward us, and after this our exile, show unto us the blessed fruit of thy womb, Jesus. O clement, O loving, O sweet Virgin Mary, pray for us, O Holy Mother of God,
1: that we may be made worthy of the promises of Christ.
0: Let us pray. O God, whose only begotten Son, by his life, death, and resurrection, has purchased for us the rewards of eternal life, grant, we beseech thee, that meditating on these mysteries of the Most Holy Rosary of the Blessed Virgin Mary, we may imitate what they contain and obtain what they promise,

0: through the same Christ our Lord. Amen. May the divine assistance remain always with us, and may the souls of the faithful departed, through the mercy of God, rest in peace. Amen. May the Holy Virgin bless you with her loving child, this day and forever. In the name of the Father, and of the Son, and of the Holy Spirit. Amen.
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3: Idaho votes November 3rd on Proposition 1, which, if passed, would enshrine abortion into state law. And guess who's paying for it? A September 21st campaign filing shows the pro-abortion committee raked in $1.9 million in a single report, nearly all of it from out of the state. $650,000 from a D.C. political action committee, $250,000 from Michael Bloomberg in New York. Boise Public Radio puts the week's total at $1.8 million. Idahoans didn't ask for this. New York billionaires and Washington money are trying to buy Idaho's abortion laws. The unborn babies in the state deserve better.
2: Pro-life education is critical to saving lives and protecting the unborn. 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
4: Prayer is the only truly creative power in the world. God is the only one who can create something out of nothing. And when we pray, we welcome God into our hearts. And once He's there, He's going to do something. He's going to change things. He's going to transform us. He's going to make something out of the nothing that is me. That's the power of prayer for me. It's the only power that's guaranteed to change my life. And the only way I know to make that happen is through prayer.
5: This is Father Will Stratton. We pray so that we may come to know God, but I think even more importantly, we pray so that He may come to know us. In the name of the Father, and of the Son, and of the Holy Spirit, amen. Heavenly Father, You have created all things, all people, in Your likeness, in Your image. We pray for an end of abortion. We pray for a respect of all human life, from conception to natural death. Continue to pray for a conversion of their hearts back to You. Ask, Lord, that they may see and encounter You also in their brothers and sisters. We pray for a respect of human life, from conception to natural death, that all people may see and encounter Christ and recognize the goodness and the gift of life. Lord, may You convert the hearts of those who agree with abortion, and may You bring it to an end. We ask this through Christ our Lord. In the name of the Father, and of the Son, and of the Holy Spirit, amen.
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Welcome back to our second session on the chapter 3 of the Book of Daniel. And we're dealing with the message of the burning fiery furnace. It's such an important message that I've decided to give two sessions to it because it has so much to actually

say to us. At the end of the last session, we have our three saints in the burning fiery furnace. And instead of behaving the way people in the world would behave, what they do is they turn to God, and they turn to God in praise, first of all, and then in acknowledgement of God's righteousness in all that he does. And then they acknowledge the sinfulness of their nation, and the reason why the disasters have come on the nation is because the people did not keep God's will. They did not carry out God's word, and therefore everything that has happened to them is a consequence of this. So we move on to step five in their prayer. And now that they have moved into the prayer correctly, which is that you honour God first, hallowed be thy name, and that you realise that God's agenda is the important one, thy kingdom come, and that you acknowledge our sinfulness, forgive us our sins. Now you come to deliver us from evil. And so this is reading from verse 34. Oh, do not abandon us forever for the sake of your name. Do not repudiate your covenant. Do not withdraw your favour from us for the sake of Abraham, your friend, and Isaac, your servant, and Israel, your holy one. So there is the appeal back to the foundation fathers. It, something equivalent today would be to say, Lord, have mercy on Ireland today because of the saints of the past, because of Patrick and Bridget and all the priests and monks and nuns who served you so heroically in this country and in other countries. Or if you were doing it on a universal level, that you would say, have mercy on us because of your apostles and all the wonderful martyrs and saints of the universal church. That's what they're saying to God. So they're reminding the Lord of all the wonderful friends that he has had down the ages who have served him heroically. And they acknowledge that at this moment they're nothing. They said, we're the least of all the nations, and today, because of our sins, we have no leader, no prophet, no prince, no holocaust, no sacrifice, no oblation, and no incense. In other words, we are brought down to the dust, all of us. And so in verse 39, they turn and say to the Lord something that is extremely important and is picked up in Psalms like Psalm 50, for example, and Psalm 51. But may the contrite soul, the humbled spirit, be as acceptable to you as holocausts of rams and bullocks and thousands of fatted lambs. Such let our sacrifice be to you today, that it may be your will that we should follow you wholeheartedly, because those who put their trust in you will not be disappointed. Now, what these men are doing is what Jesus called in the Gospel of John in chapter 4, worshipping God in spirit and in truth. And they say, Lord, look, there's no possibility of external worship. There's no possibility of having an official priest or official liturgy or anything like that. It's just us. So we're asking you to accept our true repentant hearts. I personally think that if the Christians in the Western world would turn to God with the same spirit of true repentance and the same spirit of intercession for our nations, that there would be a miracle of God overnight. And everything that has gone wrong can be put right with God's intervention. And so we come to step five, and that is a commitment to full and complete consecration. And now we put our whole heart into following you, into fearing you and seeking your face once more. That is exactly what is required in Deuteronomy 6, verses 4 to 10. Hear, O Israel, the Lord your God is one Lord, and you shall worship the Lord
your God with all your heart, with all your soul, with all

all your mind and with all your being. That was the only thing God has ever wanted from us, that we would actually truly love him. But unfortunately, so many people love themselves and there's only a tiny spot for God in their hearts, even though they think they're holy and religious and everything. And so having made this commitment to God, then they ask him very gently for deliverance. They're not asking to be taken out of the fiery furnace that they're actually physically standing in, but they're asking for something much, much bigger, which is the deliverance of their people, which is very important. Do not disappoint us. Treat us gently as you yourself are gentle and are very merciful. Grant us deliverance worthy of your own wonderful deeds. Let your name win glory. They are not looking for their own comfort. They are looking for God's will to be done on earth as it is in heaven. This is why God is going to intervene and do wonderful things for them. And finally, they say, may confusion seize all those who ill-treat your servants. May they be covered with shame, deprived of all their power, and may their strength be broken. Now, that sounds awfully like kill Nebuchadnezzar, you know, and destroy Babylon. That's not what they're saying. Because the true enemies of God's people are all the powers of evil that work in all kinds of situations in the world. St. Paul tells us in Ephesians chapter 6, verses 4 to 10, that our true enemies are not flesh and blood. They are the powers and the spirits of evil in high places. So the final statement they make to God is, let them all learn that you alone are God. This is what they want. They want Nebuchadnezzar and all the people in Babylon and all their own people, everybody on earth, to somehow come to know the one and true and holy God. Now, if the only thing they can do is offer their lives, well, they offer it. Now, if you are God, and you were merciful and kind, and your name was love, and you were the creator, and you were the Lord of all life, and you wanted everybody to be saved, would you need this amount of stimulus to move in and help? I don't think so. So next we read about God's response, which is absolutely fantastic. The prophet Isaiah in chapter 48 tells us that God's ways are as different to ours as the heavens are from the earth. He says, my ways are not your ways. My thoughts are not your thoughts. No matter what we project onto God, God thinks differently to us, and he thinks on a different platform, on a different plane. And so if you and I were requesting deliverance from this fiery furnace, wouldn't you say, throw in a bit of water and throw out and put out the fire? But God's not going to do that. God does something that is utterly like him and utterly sovereign. All this time, the servants of the king who had thrown the men into the furnace had been stoking it with crude oil, pitch, tow and brushwood until the flames rose to a height of 49 cubits. Now, this is drama as drama has it. Above the furnace. Now, if you remember the length of the cubit, 49 of them above the furnace. I don't know how Nebuchadnezzar came near it at all. And leaping out, burnt those Chaldeans to death who were standing around it. Don't you think they're being told to keep away from this fire? That's twice we've been told that the Chaldeans were standing too close, came to this fire and came to their end. But the angel of the Lord came down into the furnace beside Azariah and his companions, and he drove the flames of fire outwards, and he fanned into them in the heart of the fire a coolness such as the wind and the dew bring, so that the fire did not even touch them or cause them any pain or distress. Now, only God would think of a solution like this. I will have to talk to you later about why he didn't put out the fire. But anyway. So what happens is the angel of the Lord actually represents the presence of God. Because all throughout the Old Testament we're told that.
Whenever God wants to intervene, you're told the angel of the Lord appears.

And so what he does is he comes right into the heart of the furnace and he doesn't put the fire out. He just makes it inert. He just changes everything. And he comes in language that the church has used all down the centuries. He came as fragrant coolness in the heat, which is one of the titles that we give to the Holy Spirit. Fragrant coolness in the heat. And now that the presence of the Lord is standing in the midst of them, remember where two or three gather together, I am there in the midst of them. And I said that the rabbis taught that with regard to the Jews, as well as Jesus teaching it. In other words, it's true that if a couple of people gather together and truly worship God, that the Lord is present. So here these three men have been praising and worshiping God, and they have been repenting and interceding for their nation. And what happens? God comes to them. He is present. There seems, according to the text, there seems to be no personal communication between the angel and the three men. But the three men appear to be raised to a new level of prayer. And what they do is they become a paean of praise to God. And the rest of all of their prayer is just praise, praise, praise, praise, praise. Then all three in unison began to sing, glorifying and blessing God there in the heart of the furnace. You know, if you turn to the letter to the Hebrews, chapter 13, and verse 15, I did mark it, but that doesn't mean I'll find it. The author tells us, through him, that is through Jesus, let us offer God an unending sacrifice of praise, a verbal sacrifice with our own lips that is offered every time we acknowledge his name. So the presence of God in the midst of these three men lift these men to give angelic praise. That's what's going on in heaven. That God is praised and glorified forever. And what do you do when you want to praise God? Don't you run out of words rather quickly? So what they do is they bless God for every piece of creation, for everything they know, and the sun and the moon and the stars and the rain and the snow and absolutely everything else. And then they come down to, in verse 66, fire and heat. Bless the Lord. Now, I think that is absolute triumph, where you command the very trial itself to bless God. Now, here you're dealing with very advanced prayer. Most people, well, some people, when they have trials from God, oh, they're in a terrible hustle and they're floundering around. They've got to get advice from every Tom, Dick and Harry in the place. But they mightn't think of praying. And they mightn't think of glorifying and praising God. And they mightn't think of saying, trial of mine, praise the Lord. I hope you have. I hope you're wise enough. I hope you're wise enough to praise God in everything, for everything, because of everything, in spite of everything, through everything. Above it, below it, around it, through it, everything else. If you learn to do that, you'll be the happiest person on earth. And you will have God with you. Fire and heat, bless the Lord. Give glory and eternal praise to him. And so they talk about, they ask the night and the day and the seasons and the weather and absolutely everything else. And then they come to human beings. Now it's much harder to get human beings praising God. When they ask the birds of heaven to praise God, no problem at all, because they just joined the dawn chorus, you know. To get the animals wild and tame, they'll skip around in the savannah and all the rest of it. That's no problem. Sons of men bless the Lord. You nearly have to pay them to do it. Israel bless the Lord. The whole people of God to bless the Lord. It's quite difficult as well. So the plea keeps on going down. Spirits and souls of the good, virtuous people bless the Lord. Devout and humble-minded hearted people bless the Lord. And you know what they say? Ananiah, Azariah and Mishael bless the Lord. That's the final thing. They command their own

own soul to bless the Lord in these circumstances. No wonder God did wonders for them. So very quickly, let me give you God's response. And this is extremely important. We've already been told the two lots of Chaldeans have burnt in the flames that leaped out from this fire. Then King Nebuchadnezzar sprang to his feet in amazement because he's listening to an angelic choir, quite literally. Because this choir is actually being stirred up by the angel, the angelic presence. He said to his advisors, "Did we not throw these three men bound into the fire?" They said, "Certainly, O king." But he said, "I can see four men walking about freely in the heart of the fire without coming to any harm. And the fourth looks like a son of the gods." In other words, he ain't one of us. Nebuchadnezzar approached the mouth of the burning fiery furnace. Now, don't forget the other Chaldeans were burned to death, so he has some kind of immunity. And he shouted, "Shadrach, Meshach and Abednego, servants of the Most High God." The only people who ever use that term in the Bible are non-Israelites. "Come out," he says. "Come here." So he's calling them from death to life. First of all, he put them into death. And now he's using his authority to call them out. And from the heart of the fire, out came Shadrach, Meshach and Abednego. "You call us, we come." And then the satraps, prefects, governors and advisors of the king crowded around these three men to examine them. The fire had had no effect on their bodies. Not a hair of their heads had been singed. Because Jesus told us that not every hair in our head was counted by the Lord. Their cloaks were not scorched. No smell of burning hung about them. And Nebuchadnezzar exclaimed, "Blessed be the God of Shadrach, Meshach, and Abednego." In our last event in chapter 2, he merely acknowledged the true God, but offered sacrifice to Daniel. Now he is beginning to bless God, which is a different matter altogether. "You have sent your angel to rescue your servants, who, putting their trust in you, defied the order of the king and preferred

power. I can execute you if I want to, as Pilate said to Jesus. Or I can let you live if I want to. And both Daniel and his three friends showed them that was not the case. Now, I want to ask you a question. I know we're coming towards the end, but I want to ask you a very important question. Was this a fire as in a fire grate? And you're going to say, oh, I suppose it was. The answer is no. It isn't. Fire is one of the greatest images that you can find in the Bible. It represents God at one end. Our God is a consuming fire. And it represents hell at the other end, the fire that never goes out, but doesn't do you any good. They're the two extremes. Fire is also a symbol of purification, and fire is also a symbol of persecution. For example, in the book of Deuteronomy, I have it written down somewhere. Where did I put it? The book of Deuteronomy, chapter 4, verse 20, says that the persecution of God's people in Egypt before the Exodus was a furnace of iron. Okay? So the image of persecution is a furnace. That means something that is extremely uncomfortable, extremely painful, that can, you're likely to die anytime. You know what I mean? And you're there on the orders of somebody else. You have no rights, you have no nothing. And so the whole thing actually represents the experience of God's people in Babylon. That was the fiery furnace, where their lives were on the edge every single day. And Nebuchadnezzar is portrayed as a completely irrational tyrant who would make a decree and, you know, if you don't keep it, you're just killed. So they were on the edge of the abyss all the time. And the challenge was, who would serve God in this type of situation? Can you serve God in this type of situation? Is it possible? Would you even think about it? And the answer is yes. And in case you think that there was only a fiery furnace at the time of Babylon, think of Auschwitz, think of Dachau, think of all the terrible hell holes of the Russian archipelagos. Think of all the Christians who died in the 20th century for their faith. They were in a fiery furnace. And they stood up and bravely praised God. But what this book actually tells you is that the vast majority of people suffer in silence. Just like the vast majority of people in Auschwitz suffered in silence. Only the bravest and the most heroic of the saints, like Maximilian Kolbe, will stand up to the evil one and will actually challenge the authorities. And so Daniel and his three friends are presented to us as the cream of the crop, the ones who are utterly fearless in the situation that they're in, and they will serve God under any circumstances, and therefore that they are models for all the others. This is how you do it. This is how you glorify God. And in the end, God will come right into the heart of this thing and God will take over. Now, I'm nearing the end of this program, but I need to tell you something very big. What I have described for you about the three men in the fiery furnace is the living, burning bush. This was revealed to Moses in Exodus chapter 3, and he knew that the burning bush, the poor old thorn bush in the desert, was a symbol of the people of God under persecution. It was on fire, but it wasn't destroyed. And why wasn't it destroyed? Because God was in the heart of the fire. This is exactly what you get here. These men are not destroyed because God is in the heart of the fire. And you're told that it need only be a few. There was only four of them. It needs only be a very small number. You don't have to have your tens of thousands gathering in your huge big halls. And, you know, because there's so many, we know it's all important. Jesus changed the world with 12. And one of them let him down. God doesn't need huge numbers, but he does need people completely committed.

That's what he needs. And these four men are completely committed. And because of that, God is able to reveal himself in a foreign land. He's able to get the very enemies of God's people acknowledging who he is. Only the saints can have a result like that. And that's why we are told that when Maximilian Kolbe stood up to the evil that was in Auschwitz and made an absolutely heroic act of love in giving his life for a man he never knew, the survivors said that silence fell on the camp and it was like as if time stopped. That's the moment when God intervenes. Suddenly they knew that the evil had been overcome. And they said that after his death, it was never as bad as it was before. That's what you're looking at, the living, burning bush. Thank you for joining us. Slán agus beannacht, déileamh. Goodbye.

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3: When you and I come to Mass, we're accustomed to thinking of the beginning of the Mass, what we call the Liturgy of the Word, as a time when someone or someones, they kind of get up, they read from this book, which most of us have limited understanding of, about a people who we really don't grasp, with names that are very hard to pronounce, which we feel embarrassed about saying out loud, because you just know people are going, who's Shiel Teal, for crying out loud, you know? When the Word of God is proclaimed at Mass, it's happening now. It's an event. The wondrous deeds that God has done in human history are being proclaimed in our midst now, and to that, you and I have to respond. And we do respond. We either respond with, so what? I don't care. This is irrelevant to my life. Or we respond by saying, yes, Lord, I believe this, and I want you to take over more and more of my life.
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8: Hello, family, and welcome. We're Bob and Penny Lord. We truly believe that when we were born, part of our hearts remained in heaven in the Lord's safekeeping, waiting to be reunited with us. To quote St. Augustine, a powerful doctor and early father of the Church, "My heart is restless until it rests in thee, O Lord." For some, that

0: That restlessness to be with Jesus in the kingdom remains with us all our life, from the day we come out of our mother's womb until the day we are placed in the tomb. It can take the form of a dull ache or a sharp, roaring, pounding, searing pain.
1: There are those who appear to be in constant communication with the Almighty. Such was the case with Saint Joseph of Cupertino, whom many accused of being backward or retarded, both of which he was neither. He was just not on the earth. When he was in communication with our heavenly family, he was in a different place, somewhere else, in heaven with our Lord Jesus and our Mother Mary. Perhaps he was supposed to be putting dishes away at a monastery at this given time. But he could not be blamed if he knocked things over or dropped them. He was off with Jesus and Mary.
0: We can sense that some people we meet in our lives, our saints, are saints in progress, waiting impatiently to finish their journey on earth. We have read the words of saints who consider themselves foreigners in this land, pilgrims just passing through on the way to heaven, anxious to get on with it. Perhaps that is why a Dominic Savio at 15 years old, a Maria Goretti at 12 years old, a Rosa Viterbo at 15 years old is ready to enter the kingdom. Perhaps that's why our super saint for today, Saint Stanislaus Kostka, was ready from the day he was born to go home, to be united with his heavenly family, and at age 17 was really becoming anxious. The Roman Martyrology states he was made perfect in a short while and fulfilled many times by the angelic innocence of his life. We wonder if it was that or was it just that he never quite put both feet on the earth. One foot was always in heaven, waiting for the rest of him to join it.
1: The Lord puts his special people in the most unexpected situations and then contradicts the standards of the world. Saint Stanislaus Kostka represents many things to the people of God. While he is not considered a victim of the Protestant Reformation, his life was terribly affected by Protestants and the aftermath of the Reformation. He was born into a noble family, the son of a prominent man, a senator of Poland. His older brother loved all the things Stanislaus detested. As from his earliest years, Stanislaus loved all that was holy. His brother was interested in anything that would amuse him, entertain him, gratify his senses, casting aside anything that would cause him to sacrifice or do without the pleasures of the world for even a moment. It's hard to believe that the two, Paul and Stanislaus Kostka, came from the same family. And yet, that's God's contradiction. Paul might have been put on the earth to be Stanislaus' means of flagellation, while Stanislaus may have been meant to be the source of Paul's conversion.
0: Stanislaus was born in Poland in the royal castle of Rostkovo in 1550, 4 years after Martin Luther died. It was obvious to all very early in life that he was not like anyone else in the family, least of all his father and brother. He showed a great deal of interest in prayers, matters of church, spiritual exercises, and studying. He shied away from tasteless and indecent talk. His father was almost embarrassed by Stanislaus' pious behavior, judging them prudish tendencies. He would say to guests in the home, "Don't tell that story before Stanislaus, he would faint." We're not told of his relationship with his mother, but we have to believe that he received a great deal of his spirituality from that dear saintly woman. Someone had to take credit for this beautiful manifestation of God's glory that was Stanislaus Kostka. It surely wasn't his father or his brother.
1: There's nothing in particular known about Stanislaus' early life. The first we hear from his biographers is when he moved with his brother and a tutor to Vienna to be close to his studies at the Jesuit College. Here they were, Jekyll and Hyde, from the same family. It had to be a contradiction for the people who met them, one being the image of sanctity and the other, well... The boys were tutored by a Dr. John Bielinski, who had tutored them at home in Poland. Dr. Bielinski traveled with them to Vienna and continued to tutor them privately.
0: They stayed at the Jesuit College for the first 8 months in Vienna. And then, because the Emperor Maximilian took the houses away from the Jesuits, Brother Paul used this as an excuse to intimidate Dr. Bielinski, who must have been their chaperone as well, to move them into a very secular, elegant apartment, which was more likely in the style to which they were accustomed back home in Poland. There was only one problem. The house where the apartment was owned by a zealous Lutheran who ran a strict Lutheran house.
1: There's no indication this caused a problem as long as the boys did not bring their religious beliefs home with them from school. Well, that was not a problem for Paul, because as far as we have been able to determine, he either had no religious beliefs or he just didn't practice any. But there may have been tension between the landlord and young 14-year-old Stanislaus, who could not help but exude his love for Jesus, Mary, the angels and saints through the Catholic Church. He was church with a capital C. However, Stanislaus did his praying and devotions in his room while he was not at college or church, and the landlord most likely never heard him.
0: Stanislaus practiced mortifications, scourging his body with a small wire whip and wearing a rough hair shirt. He was determined that desires of the flesh would not rule his life. He did not want to take a chance on falling victim to anything that could possibly jeopardize his relationship with Jesus and the Holy Family of Mary, the angels, and the saints. It's not solely that he was fearful of imperiling his soul. He was deeply concerned about hurting Jesus or separating himself from the relationship he had developed with the Holy Family. He felt a part of a huge family, a community of loving relatives who he knew would never leave him or hurt him. It would have to be he who would alienate himself from the family of God. And he further knew that should he do that, they would still love him and long for him to return. But he did not want to hurt them or make them yearn for his return. He never wanted to leave them.
1: Stanislaus had a great love, devotion, and respect for the real presence of Jesus in the Eucharist. This was not a time in the church when you could receive daily, but if it had been allowed, he would have been among the first to receive his Lord daily. He would fast for an entire day prior to receiving the Eucharist. Jesus in the Eucharist was his entire life. He knew without a doubt that reception of the Eucharist was physically as well as spiritually nourishing. A time would come when this would be put to the test. After a little less than 2 years living in the apartment, Stanislaus became very ill. He thought he was dying. He was sure he was dying. He wanted a priest to come to the apartment to give him viaticum. The Lutheran landlord refused to allow a priest to enter his house. We believe Paul and Dr. Bielinski did all they could to change the mind of the landlord, but to no avail. Paul tried to keep this from Stanislaus, insisting he was not really that sick, in the hopes that he and Dr. Bielinski would be able to wear the Lutheran down. This was not happening.
0: Stanislaus was sure he was on death's door. He had belonged to a sodality of St. Barbara, a defender of the Eucharist. He appealed to her, praying to her to put herself in the presence of Jesus and ask him to intercede for Stanislaus and allow the Eucharist to be brought to him. He prayed for all he was worth. He could feel the perspiration pouring down from his head. He was praying for his life. Suddenly, He felt a presence in the room. A coolness came over him as if a soft breeze from heaven had entered the room. It might have been from the movement of the wings of angels, because he saw before him two angels on either side of St. Barbara. She was carrying the Eucharist in a heavenly ciborium. As they approached him, he thought his heart would burst. The angels administered the sacrament of the Eucharist to Stanislaus. He could feel their closeness. They radiated a warmth and fragrance which he had never experienced before. They stayed with him a short time, joining him as he offered thanksgiving to the Lord for giving him this miracle. St. Barbara looked at him affectionately. She never said a word to him with her lips, but her eyes showed a tremendous love for him. Then, as quickly as they had come, St. Barbara and the angels left.
1: St. Stanislaus lay in his room peacefully after the miraculous visit from his heavenly family, affirming that they would always be there to guide him and protect him, to keep him from all evil. He could feel the peace of the presence of our Lord Jesus inside him. The perspiration left his body. His breathing became more natural. A feeling of calm embraced him. He was happier than he had ever been, but his joy was to be magnified when he was next given a gift so great his heart almost burst. Our Lady appeared to him holding the child Jesus. She serenely placed Jesus in his arms. Stanislaus could feel his heart pounding as if it would come out of his body. His eyes could not fully behold the dazzling beauty of the vision of Mary before him. He had never seen anyone as radiant, as regal, as serene, as loving as she in his life. He could not begin to describe her. She was from another dimension beyond description. All the most exquisite art he had ever seen paled in the illustrious presence of the Mother of God, Mary Most Holy. He thought he would die of ecstasy, and he was looking forward to it. Mary spoke to his heart. She told him many things that day, mostly for him and for the life he would lead in glorifying the Lord through his example. She told him that he was entered into the Society of Jesus.
0: When Our Lady recommended the Jesuits, Stanislaus' heart skipped a beat. He had wanted to join that order, but he had not had the courage. She gave him the push he needed. But it would not be simple to execute. Stanislaus came from a powerful family. No one wanted to incur the wrath of his father. So when Stanislaus approached the Jesuit provincial in Vienna, although he would like to have had Stanislaus for many reasons, he insisted that the young man get his parents' permission before entering the community.
1: Both Stanislaus and the provincial knew this was not going to happen. Then a Jesuit suggested he bring himself to the head of the Society of Jesus in Germany. So on his own, Stanislaus began his journey to Augsburg, 400 miles away, to appeal to St. Peter Canisius, the provincial in Upper Germany. He began his adventure on August the 10th, 1567. He was just under 17 years old. For some reason, perhaps financial, Stanislaus decided to walk this great distance. But he knew his dreaded brother Paul and most likely the chaperone, Dr. Bilinski, would be after him in short order, so he decided on a disguise. Once outside of Vienna, he spied a pilgrim dressed in very austere clothing, unlike anything Stanislaus or any one of his class would be wearing. So good was his disguise, his brother and Dr. Bilinski passed him on the road without recognizing him. When they didn't see him anywhere, they assumed he had gone a different way.
0: When he arrived at Augsburg, St. Peter was not there, but another day's journey away in Dillingen. But that didn't stop our hero. He offered it up and continued on his way. When Stanislaus finally arrived at Dillingen, he went to St. Peter Canisius and fell to his knees. He offered himself to St. Peter, giving him a letter of recommendation from the same Jesuit who had recommended he travel to Germany. St. Peter, seeing the sincerity of the young man, immediately accepted him into the society. As a test, St. Peter put Stanislaus to work at a menial tasks, waiting on other students and cleaning their rooms. Although this must have been a great trial for Stanislaus, coming from nobility, the future saint threw himself into the work with great humility and respect for the students. He did so well the students were overwhelmed by his behavior but completely impressed. God, through St. Peter, may have assigned Stanislaus this task to be an example for them in their training as future disciples of St. Ignatius of Loyola.
1: Stanislaus feared that this was not a good place for him to be, as it was too close to his brother and Dr. Belinsky and within reach of his father, who would not be long in coming after him. His family didn't consider being a religious a suitable vocation for Stanislaus, much less that of a Jesuit, whose order the father was not really in love with. St. Peter Canisius agreed it was not prudent or safe for Stanislaus to remain, and within a short time, Stanislaus was sent to Rome, where he was officially accepted into the order by St. Francis Borgia, who was the Superior General of the Society of Jesus. St. Peter Canisius sent a letter to his superior, St. Francis Borgia, ending with, "We hope for great things from him."
0: St. Francis Borgia accepted Stanislaus into the community in 1567 at 17 years of age. We're not sure if St. Francis Borgia had ever run into a situation like this before. Being only the third Superior General of the Society of Jesus, or if he was fully aware of the possible ramifications his actions might cause him or the Society. But whatever could happen did happen. The barrage of complaints and threats began weaving their way from Poland to Rome. Stanislaus' father accused St. Francis and the Jesuits of abusing his son by forcing him to wear contemptible dress and following a profession unworthy of his birth. He threatened to have the Jesuits banished from Poland. Stanislaus was given the chore of answering his father, which he did most respectfully but firmly. He had not come this far to buckle under the pressure of his father, his brother, or Dr. Belinsky. The pressure lessened but never subsided.
1: He spent 3 months at the Jesuit residence at the Gesù in Rome. This may not have great meaning for those of us who have never walked through the magnificent church of the Gesù and visited the living quarters of the hero of the Jesuits, their father in faith and one of the most powerful men of his time. But for anyone hallowing these corridors, it was an awesome experience never to be forgotten. Keep in mind that St. Ignatius had only died 11 years before this young man hallowed these halls. His spirit could still be felt there.
0: St. Stanislaus spent a month at the Roman College and his last months of his novitiate at St. Andrew's. During this very short novitiate, only 10 months, the young novice projected a spiritual growth and pure prayer life unsurpassed by anyone gracing the Jesuit order. He had such a great love for the church, for the Mass, for the Eucharist, he would become flushed the minute he walked into the church for Mass. During the period of thanksgiving, after having received our Lord Jesus in the Eucharist, he often went into ecstasy. The Eucharist was the most important part of his life. He waited excitedly to receive the Lord whenever he was allowed.
1: He just threw himself into everything that had to do with his vocation as a Jesuit. It was as if he had been born for this moment, and yet so little time. There was so much more he wanted to be for Jesus, Mother Mary, and the heavenly family of angels and saints. According to his novice master, the little saint went out of his way to make holy everything he did or said, from his prayer life to working in the kitchen, finding God among the pots and pans. His bodily disciplines were not regulated except if they endangered his frail health. In the beginning, his superiors felt he was too good to be true, but seeing his day-in-and-out piety, they came to know him and to realize he was real. Although he challenged his brother novices to be more, they did not resent him. Rather, they felt they were in the presence of a saint, which indeed they were.
0: When it was time for him to go, he knew. God had chosen the better portion for him, and it would not be taken away. Around the Feast of Our Lady of the Snows, August 5th, Stanislaus had a premonition that he was going to die. He'd had a difficult summer in Rome. It was sweltering, and he was not physically up to it. So while his statement about dying may have been considered somewhat rash, it was accepted that he was very sick. He prophesied to one of the priests at St. Andrew's how happy for all the saints was that day on which the Blessed Virgin was received into heaven. I hope myself to be there for the next feast they will keep of it.
1: A few days later, he was given a room with more ventilation in the hopes of aiding his breathing. His novice master tried to treat lightly his statement about dying. Oh, man of little heart, did you give up for so slight a thing? To which our little saint replied, I am a man of little heart, but it is not so slight a matter, for I shall die of it. It was at this point that the Jesuits in the residence remembered Stanislaus' words before he was afflicted with the illness which became his last, just as he had prophesied. Now near death, he tried to forewarn a brother caring for him that he would die the following day, but the brother could not accept it. He was so young.
0: That night, Stanislaus was anointed and signed by his brothers with the sign of the cross. After he received the last sacrament of the church, the Viaticum, his face, racked with pain and agony, changed, a sweet, peaceful smile wiping away all remnants of impending death. He asked to be placed on the floor. He was heard to pray softly, My heart is ready, O God, my heart is ready. He went into a peaceful sleep.
1: But he knew that of which he spoke. He prophesied that he would die on the 15th, and early on the morning of the Feast of Our Lady's Assumption into Heaven, August the 15th, our little saint breathed his last. He whispered to Father Ruiz that he had seen Our Lady coming to him with many angels. His face was radiant. They had never seen such a light. His Lady had come for her child, along with a consort of angels and saints, to escort him to heaven.
0: We have a heavenly family. The saints are our brothers and sisters, and the angels are our cousins, our heavenly cousins. Now, we have never personally seen Our Lady, nor have we had an intimate experience with the angels, and yet we know that she protects us from all evil, and that the angels have been with us since before we were born, and will remain with us until we die. Then, when we leave purgatory, we believe Our Lady and the angels will come to take us home to heaven. The angels will be led by St. Michael, Prince of the Heavenly Hosts, and we will make a glorious entry into the kingdom, where all our brothers and sisters, the saints, will be there to welcome us. Jesus, the Holy Spirit, and God the Father will embrace us. St. Stanislaus believed this. He lived to experience it and tell us about it. Praise God.
1: Brother Paul turned up the month after Stanislaus died. He had been dispatched by his father from Poland to bring Stanislaus back at all costs. Probably Paul had many distractions along the way, parties of one kind or another, lady friends who delayed him from keeping his appointment to take his brother home. But he was shocked into sobriety when he learned of his brother's death. Sadly, whereas Stanislaus' life had not an impact on his brother while he was alive, his death had a profound effect. With Paul reevaluating his attitude and conduct toward his brother, Dr. Belinsky, the tutor and chaperone, along with his brother Paul, would be called as a witness to attest to Stanislaus' virtuous life for the cause for the canonization of Saint Stanislaus. During his statement, Dr. Belinsky criticized Paul soundly, stating, The blessed boy, referring to Stanislaus, never had a good word from Paul, and we both knew all the time the holiness and devotion of all that he did. This also gave Paul cause to consider how badly he had treated his brother. A conversion came about. He repented and at age 60 was admitted into the Society of Jesus.
0: Stanislaus was the first member of the Society of Jesus to be beatified, and that it was bestowed on a novice who was only with the order for 10 months made it even more incredulous. In 1605, only 36 years after his death, Stanislaus was declared Blessed Stanislaus, to be later canonized on December 31st, 1726. He was made patron saint of the youth of Poland. When St. Stanislaus Kostka was raised to the communion of saints, it was as well a great honor being bestowed on the Church of Poland and her people, but it was also a great challenge, not so much for what he did, because he didn't do anything monumental. He didn't do much of anything except live a life of holiness, and that earned him a crown in heaven.
1: He traded in fame on earth, relinquishing his position in the nobility with its worldly treasures for everlasting peace and joy in the kingdom of God. He has been given to us, to the church, and to the world as a role model for what mankind can be, not necessarily what it is. He is not only for the young, he is for all ages and for all times.
0: I am placing my bets on the young, that they will change the world, because I have seen young people thriving to be holy, to be saints, other Stanislauses and Maria Goretti's, other Dominic Savios and Roses of Viterbo, just to mention a few saints who challenge us to be more.
1: The saint is a role model for the young and those who strive for holiness and sainthood. Strive to be saints. The Lord honored Stanislaus for his ability to be, not his ability to do. Follow in his footsteps. Love Jesus and Mary. Stay in touch with your heavenly family.
0: We love you. God bless you.
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0: The Holy Father's prayer intention for the month of October is for mental health ministry. Let us pray that the mental health ministry be established throughout the church, helping to overcome the stigma and discrimination of persons with mental illnesses.
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2: 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Did you know there are many interesting facts about St. Therese of Lisieux? Here are two. She had thick blonde curls and blue eyes. Her hair is encased above her bed at Lisieux. The drawings of her with brown hair, well, they're incorrect. She had a white spaniel given to her by her father. When she entered Carmel and furniture was being delivered to the sisters, her spaniel Tom went along. Quickly spotting his little mistress among the novices, he bounced towards her. She was so moved she caught him up in her novice veil. Her sister Celine recalls Therese as an 8-year-old hand-feeding Tom when all had felt he was dying. Celine credits Therese with saving her dog's life. I'm Sandra McDevitt for EWTN Radio.
3: People often wonder about the power of prayer. Why do we pray anyway if we end up having to do so much work for ourselves? 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God might not do it all for me, but he shows me how to make my work more efficient so that together we can accomplish all things through his grace.
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5: Family, a prayer that we pray together is a powerful prayer. 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Today we pray for those with same-sex attraction. Heavenly Father, we stand in awe of your glory and your beauty. 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Heal the wounds of their past and help them to trust in your perfect plan for men and women. 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
2: Family, a prayer that we pray together is a powerful prayer. So please pray together with me our EWTN family prayer. Today we pray for those who are dying. Lord Jesus, Savior who suffered death so that we might live, be with those who are now dying. Comfort those who are alone. Console those who are suffering. Renew the hope of those in despair, and reveal yourself to those who do not believe. Let your divine mercy surround all those who are dying to bring them to the place that you have prepared for them in the Father's house. Let none of them be lost. Through Christ our Lord. Amen.
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0: In the name of the Father, and of the Son, and of the Holy Spirit.
1: Amen.
0: The Lord be with you.
1: And with your spirit.
0: Brethren, let us acknowledge our sins, and so prepare ourselves to celebrate the sacred mysteries. I confess to Almighty God, and to you, my brothers and sisters, that I have greatly sinned in my thoughts and in my words, in what I have done and in what I have failed to do, through my most grievous fault. Therefore I ask Blessed Mary, ever Virgin, all the angels and saints, and you, my brothers and sisters, to pray for me to the Lord our God. May Almighty God have mercy on us, forgive us our sins, and bring us to everlasting life.

Let us pray. Hear us, God our Savior, that as we rejoice in commemorating the Virgin Blessed Faustina, we may be instructed by her loving devotion. Through our Lord Jesus Christ, your Son, who lives and reigns with you in the unity of the Holy Spirit, God, for

0: A reading from the letter of St. Paul to the Galatians. Brothers and sisters, I am amazed that you are so quickly forsaking the one who called you by the grace of Christ for a different gospel, not that there is another, but there are some who are disturbing you and wish to pervert the gospel of Christ. But even if we or an angel from heaven should preach to you a gospel other than the one that we preach to you, let that one be accursed. As we have said before, and now I say again, if anyone preaches to you a gospel other than the one that you received, let that one be accursed. Am I now currying favor with human beings or God? Or am I seeking to please people? If I were still trying to please people, I would not be a slave of Christ. Now I want you to know, brothers and sisters, that the gospel preached by me is not of human origin, for I did not receive it from a human being, nor was I taught it, but it came through a revelation of Jesus Christ. Verbum Domini. The Lord will remember his covenant forever. I will give thanks to the Lord with all my heart, in the company and assembly of the just. Great are the works of the Lord, exquisite in all their delights.
1: The Lord remember his covenant forever.
0: The works of his hands are faithful and just. Sure are all his precepts, reliable forever and ever, wrought in truth and equity. He has sent deliverance to his people. He has ratified his covenant forever. Holy and awesome is his name. His praise endures forever.
1: The

There was a scholar of the law who stood up to test Jesus and said, "Teacher, what must I do to inherit eternal life?" Jesus said to him, "What is written in the law? How do you read it?" He said in reply, "You shall love the Lord your God with all your heart, with all your being, with all your strength, and with all your mind, and your neighbor as yourself." He replied to him, "You have answered correctly. Do this, and you will live." But because he wished to justify himself, he said to Jesus, "And who is my neighbor?" Jesus replied, "A man fell victim to robbers as he went down from Jerusalem to Jericho. They stripped and beat him and went off, leaving him half dead. A priest happened to be going down that road, but when he saw him, he passed by on the opposite side. Likewise, a Levite came to the place, and when he saw him, he passed by on the opposite side. But a Samaritan traveler who came upon him was moved with compassion at the sight. He approached the victim, poured oil and wine over his wounds, and bandaged them. Then he lifted him up on his own animal, took him to an inn, and cared for him. The next day he took out 2 silver coins and gave them to the innkeeper with the instruction, 'Take care of him. If you spend more than what I have given you, I shall repay you on my way back.' Which of these 3, in your opinion, was neighbor to the robber's victim?" He answered, "The one who treated him with mercy." Jesus said to him, "Go and do likewise."

Before beginning the homily, I'd just like to share that we had the joy yesterday of accepting a new postulant, John from Mobile in South Alabama. He entered, we officially accepted him yesterday after Vespers. So please pray for him as he begins his stage of this initial stage of formation with our friars. What must I do to inherit eternal life? What do I have to do to get to heaven? And this is a very important question put to the Lord by the scholar of the law and the gospel. The Lord turns it back to him and says, "What is written in the law? How do you read it?" And after responding with scripture, by referencing Deuteronomy and Leviticus, we're called to love God with all our mind, heart, and strength, and to love our neighbor as ourself. The scholar pressed further in, "Who is my neighbor?" This was something that was debated. In the Sermon on the Mount, our Lord had referenced this, saying, "You have heard that it was said, you shall love your neighbor and hate your enemy." So it's really important to figure out, who is my neighbor if I'm called to love my neighbor? Our Lord addresses this by giving the parable of the Good Samaritan. And in this parable, we see that everyone is our neighbor, even those we don't like. As St. John would say in his first letter, "Beloved, if God so loved us, we also ought to love one another. And we are to imitate Christ in his sacrificial love for others." St. Augustine, among other church fathers, saw today's parable as pointing to Christ himself as the Good Samaritan. Adam and our humanity are seen as the man laying half dead on the road, who is a victim to robbers, that is, a victim to the devil and other fallen angels. Through our sin, we have been stripped of immortality and left for dead by the tactics and temptation of the evil one. We have been stripped of the garments of original justice and charity that God created us with. And our being left half dead can be seen in that while our bodies are still alive, our souls are dead, because when one is in grave sin, the life of God is not present in the soul in sanctifying grace. And the priest and the Levite, who both passed by, represent the old covenant priesthood and law, and their inability to restore man to new life. That's why they passed by. They couldn't help. Our Lord himself comes as the Good Samaritan who had compassion on us in our miserable state. Samaritans were considered foreigners, and our Lord came from a distance. He came down from heaven. As he approached the victim, as we heard in the gospel, he came near us. We can see this as him coming near us, and not only that, but becoming one of us in the incarnation. He rescues us from death and brings us to the inn of the church to refresh and heal our souls through the sacraments. And the Lord intended the church to be a place of healing and safety and nourishment for our souls. And he provided all that is necessary for our salvation and for our souls to be cared for in the church. And further, he gives instructions for the church to care for the needs, especially the spiritual needs of man, until he returns, which is a reference to his second coming. Take care of him until I return. At the end of today's gospel, the Lord referenced the mercy that the Samaritan showed by saying, "Do this and you will live, and go and do likewise." So thank God today, especially for the gift of the church, which our Lord founded, to nourish and protect our souls as we prepare for eternal life in heaven. And we pray for the courage and strength to put into practice what we know we ought to do when we encounter those who are in need. The Lord gave us an example of what loving others sacrificially looks like, both in the parable and also by his own witness, his own life. Today we also honor St. Faustina, who was canonized in the year 2000. Our Lord would use her to spread the message and devotion of divine mercy, which is a message of hope. St. Faustina, whose baptismal name was Helen Kowalska, was born in 1905 in central Poland, and she recognized from the young age of about 7 the Lord calling her to the religious life. And she described it as hearing God's voice in her soul. While at a dance as a teenager, she experienced a vision of the Lord depicted in his suffering,
And he asked her, "How long will you keep putting me off?" After this experience, she went straight to the cathedral and she prayed before the Lord in the tabernacle, asking for guidance and direction in what he was calling her to do. She knew what he was calling her to do, but how do I do this? Eventually, the Lord led her to enter the Sisters of Our Lady of Mercy, where she served for the most part either in the kitchen, in the garden, or as portress. And St. Faustina is mostly known for receiving private revelations from the Lord concerning devotion to God's mercy, which she recorded in her diary at the request of Christ and her confessors. In one vision she experienced, she saw an angel sent to bring God's justice upon mankind and the earth. And as the angel was about to strike, Faustina begged that more time would be given so that the world would repent, right? And so that God's justice would be held back. But she said she felt that her plead for God's mercy was useless. It was not gonna be effective. And then all of a sudden she saw a vision of the Most Holy Trinity, God himself. And she said she saw the greatness of God's majesty. And understandably, she says, "I will make no attempt to describe this greatness when you have a vision of the Most Holy Trinity." But after seeing the vision of the Trinity, she was inspired to plead for God with a greater fervor and power. And these are the words that she was inspired at that moment to say to God: "Eternal Father, I offer you the body and blood, soul and divinity of your dearly beloved Son, our Lord Jesus Christ, for our sins and those of the whole world. For the sake of his sorrowful passion, have mercy on us." And Faustina noted that as she prayed these words, the angel who was about to strike the earth with God's wrath and punishment seemed powerless, could not carry out this divine punishment that was rightly due for our sins. So this is a powerful reminder to plead for God's mercy and to trust in his mercy. God is perfectly just. He loves us. He's also infinitely merciful, right? He wants us to repent, to turn to him, to beg for God's mercy, and never give

0: And St. Faustina, like other saints who received private revelations from God, knew very well that the messages themselves that she received from the Lord did not make her holy. She wrote in her diary, "Neither graces, nor revelations, nor raptures, nor gifts granted to a soul make it perfect, but rather the intimate union of the soul with God. These gifts are merely ornaments of the soul, but constitute neither its essence nor its perfection. My sanctity and perfection consist in the close union of my will with the will of God." That's holiness, right? Conforming our will to God's holy will. Her overall desire for union with God and his will overflowed into her daily life, and even in the manner in which she carried out her daily responsibilities. One of her religious sisters in the convent described Faustina this way. She said, "Whatever she did, we had the impression that she was doing it for someone special. She loved the Lord Jesus. She thought only of him. She wanted to do everything for the love of the Lord and for his glory." Throughout her short time in this earthly life, she also sought to grow in the virtue of humility and made this simple prayer to the Blessed Mother. "O Virgin, most pure, but also most humble, help me to attain deep humility." And Our Lady in turn would give insights to St. Faustina on the importance of this virtue. Just about 4 or 5 months before Faustina died, Our Lady told her, "The soul's true greatness is in loving God and in humbling oneself and believing oneself to be nothing, because the Lord is great, but he is well pleased only with the humble. He always opposes the proud." On another occasion, the Blessed Mother would encourage St. Faustina, saying, "to bear everything with humility." Further, she would tell her that the three virtues most dearest to her, and the virtues most pleasing to God, were humility, purity, and the love of God. She said to Faustina, "You must especially radiate these virtues." Again, humility, purity, and the love of God. This is what St. Faustina sought to do. We ask St. Faustina's prayers for us today, that we may grow in these virtues and continue to work on our ongoing daily conversion, trusting in God's merciful love, which always seeks out the lost and strayed sheep. Let us offer our petitions to the God who has rescued us from death and opened up to us the hope of eternal life with the Father, Son, and Holy Spirit.
1: That the Holy Father and all bishops and priests may be loving and vigilant shepherds of souls, we pray to the Lord. That government leaders may recognize Christ as Lord, Master, and Redeemer, and lead their people to the peace that Jesus promised to those who put their trust in him, we pray to the Lord.
2: Lord, hear our prayer.
1: For EWTN and for all missionary efforts that help spread the truth of our faith, that many souls may be saved through these apostolates, we pray to the Lord.
2: Lord, hear our
1: prayer. For the blessed repose of all who have died, that they may be ushered into the light of God's presence, we pray to the Lord.
0: In your love, Lord, answer our humble prayer. Give us the grace to see what we have to do and the strength to do it. We make our prayer through Christ our Lord. Amen. Amen.

0: Pray, brethren, that my sacrifice and yours may be acceptable to God, the Almighty Father.
1: And may the Lord accept the sacrifice at your hands for the praise and glory of his name, for our good and good of all of his holy church.
0: As we proclaim your wonders, O Lord, and the Virgin Blessed Faustina, we humbly implore your majesty that as her merits are pleasing to you, so too our dutiful service may find favor in your sight. Through Christ.

God, for in the saints who consecrated themselves to Christ for the sake of the kingdom of heaven, it is right to celebrate the wonders of your providence, by which you call human nature back to its original holiness,

May you accept and bless these gifts, these offerings, these holy and unblemished sacrifices, which we offer you firstly for your holy Catholic Church. Be pleased to grant her peace, to guard, unite, and govern her throughout the whole world. Together with your servant Leo, our Pope, and Stephen, our Bishop, and all those who, holding to the truth, hand on the Catholic and Apostolic faith. Remember, Lord, your servants. And all gathered here whose faith and devotion are known to you. For them we offer you the sacrifice of praise, or they offer it for themselves and all who are dear to them, for the redemption of their souls and hope of health and well-being. In paying their homage to you, the eternal God, living and true. In communion with those whose memory we venerate especially, the glorious ever-Virgin Mary, Mother of our God and Lord Jesus Christ, and Blessed Joseph, her spouse, your blessed apostles and martyrs, Peter and Paul, Andrew, James, John, Thomas, James, Philip, Bartholomew, Matthew, Simon, and Jude, Linus, Cletus, Clement, Sixtus, Cornelius, Cyprian, Lawrence, Chrysogonus, John and Paul, Cosmas and Damian, and all your saints. We ask that through their merits and prayers in all things, we may be defended by your protecting help. Therefore, Lord, we pray graciously accept this oblation of our service, that of your whole family. Order our days in your peace, and command that we be delivered from eternal damnation and counted among the flock of those you have chosen. Be pleased, O God, we pray, to bless, acknowledge, and approve this offering in every respect. Make it spiritual and acceptable, so that it may become for us the body and blood of your most beloved Son, our Lord Jesus Christ. On the day before he was to suffer, he took bread in his holy and venerable hands, with eyes raised to heaven, to you, O God, his almighty Father. Giving you thanks, he said the blessing, broke the bread, and gave it to his disciples, saying, "Take this, all of you, and eat of it, for this is my body, which will be given up for you."

In a similar way, when supper was ended, he took this precious chalice in his holy and venerable hands. And once more giving you thanks, he said the blessing and gave the chalice to his disciples, saying, "Take this, all of you, and drink from it. For this is the chalice of my blood, the blood of the new and eternal covenant, which will be poured out for you and for many for the forgiveness of sins. Do this in memory of me."

Therefore, O Lord, as we celebrate the memorial of the Blessed Passion, the resurrection from the dead, and the glorious ascension into heaven of Christ, your Son, our Lord, we, your servants and your holy people, offer to your glorious majesty, from the gifts that you have given us, this pure victim, this holy victim, this spotless victim, the holy bread of eternal life and the chalice of everlasting salvation. Be pleased to look upon these offerings with a serene and kindly countenance and to accept them, as once you are pleased to accept the gifts of your servant Abel the just, the sacrifice of Abraham, our father in faith, and the offering of your high priest Melchizedek, a holy sacrifice, a spotless victim. In humble prayer we ask you, Almighty God, command that these gifts be borne by the hands of your holy angel to your altar on high in the sight of your divine majesty, so that all of us who through this participation at the altar

receive the most holy body and blood of your Son, may be filled with every grace and heavenly blessing. Remember also, Lord, your servants who have gone before us with the sign of faith and rest in the sleep of peace. Grant them, O Lord, we pray, and all who sleep in Christ, a place of refreshment, light, and peace. To us also, your servants who, though sinners, hope in your abundant mercies. Graciously grant some share in fellowship with your holy apostles and martyrs, with John the Baptist, Stephen, Matthias, Barnabas, Ignatius, Alexander, Marcellinus, Peter, Felicity, Perpetua, Agatha, Lucy, Agnes, Cecilia, Anastasia, and all your saints. Admit us, we beseech you, into their company, not weighing our merits, but granting us your pardon through Christ our Lord, through whom you continue to make all these good things, O Lord. You sanctify them, fill them with life, bless them, and bestow them upon us.

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1: For those who cannot now receive Jesus in the Blessed Sacrament, we offer the following prayer. My Jesus, I believe that thou art present in the Blessed Sacrament. I love thee above all things, and I desire thee in my soul. Since I cannot now receive thee sacramentally, come at least spiritually into my heart. As though thou wert already there, I embrace thee and unite myself wholly to thee. Permit me not that I should ever be separated from thee.

Let us pray. Renewed by partaking of this divine gift, we pray, O Lord our God, that by the example of the Blessed Faustina, bearing in our body the death of Jesus, we may strive to hold fast to you alone, through Christ.

0: The Angelus.
1: In the name of the Father, and the Son, and the Holy Ghost. Amen. The angel of the Lord declared unto Mary, Hail Mary, full of grace, the Lord is with thee. Blessed art thou among women, and blessed is the fruit of thy womb, Jesus.
2: Holy Mary, Mother of God, pray for us sinners, now and at the hour of our death.
1: Behold the handmaid of the Lord.
2: Be it done unto me according to thy word.
1: Hail Mary, full of grace, the Lord is with thee. Blessed art thou among women, and blessed is the fruit of thy womb, Jesus.
2: Holy Mary, Mother of God, pray for us sinners, now and at the hour of our death. Amen.
1: And the Word was made flesh.
2: And dwelt among us.
1: Hail Mary, full of grace, the Lord is with thee. Blessed art thou among women, and blessed is the fruit of thy womb, Jesus. Pray for us, Holy Mother of God.
2: That we may be made worthy of the promises of Christ.
1: Let us pray.

0: And now, another soulful psalm from Deacon Harold Burke Sivers.
1: And today, we're going to continue our look at Psalm 79. So, Psalm 79 is in Book 3 of the Psalms, Psalms 73 to 89. Are in Book 3. Psalm 73 to 83 are by Asaph. So Asaph means gather. Again, one of the writers, obviously David wrote the bulk of the Psalms, more than half of them written by David, but there were other writers. If you want to see the full list of who those other contributors are to the Psalms, the other members of the musical guild of the Jewish temple, 1 Chronicles 15, 16 to 22. Well, you get that list. Again, 1 Chronicles 15, 16 to 22. So again, we're going to take our look at Psalm 79, starting at verse 11. The prescript or superscript is very, very simple. Mizmor ha'asaf. Just a psalm of Asaph. Very simple. So Asaph starts this psalm off. And this, again, this was probably written around the time of the Babylonian exile or shortly thereafter, where Asaph is remembering what happened. So he says, "Oh God, the nations have invaded your heritage. They have profaned your holy temple. They have made Jerusalem a heap of ruins. They have handed over your bodies of your servants as food to feed the birds of heaven." So man, you know, talking about Our Lady of Sorrows today, Asaph starts off talking about, he's painting a picture of what's happened in Jerusalem. Jerusalem has been seized. The city of the Lord has been destroyed and taken captive, and the people have been led into out of their land into this strange foreign pagan land now. Right? So he starts off painting a picture of sorrow, of grief, of despair. So we're picking up here at verse 11. And we're probably going to get to the end, which is verse 13. So verse 11, Psalm 79, verse 11. "Let the groans of the prisoners come before you. Your strong arm reprieve those condemned to die." Ooh, boy. I mean, the image that jumps into my heart when I hear this. So first of all, it says, let the groans of the prisoners come before you. All right. So there a lot of different images we can draw here about when it says the prisoners. Okay, so at one level, you know, those are actually in prison, and those who are incarcerated, right? Who often, you know, and many times I hear stories from priests and my brother deacons who serve in prison ministry, how some prisoners are grateful for that prison experience and grateful for that incarceration experience. He's like, wait, what are they grateful for? They're in prison. Well, hold on. That experience in prison turned them to Christ. It's through that experience that they got to know Christ. You know, it's like St. Josephine Bakita, right? Remember how she said, which absolutely beautiful and shows her incredible humility, that she was a slave and sex, she was involved in human trafficking. And she said that if she were to meet the people that enslaved her, that abused her, she would kiss their feet. Why? It was because of that experience of human trafficking and the beatings that she took and the abuse that she took that led her to her faith in Jesus Christ, right? And so we hear that from people who are incarcerated as well, that experience, yeah, I mean, they regret the sin and the act that led them to be imprisoned, that led them to incarceration, but it is there in that space that they met Jesus, that they began a relationship with him, right? So at one level, okay, that's what we see, the groans of the prisoners. It also has another connotation, those imprisoned by sin, right? Those imprisoned by their passions, by their lusts, by their desires, by those things that separate them from God. You know, so the groans of those prisoners, when they realize that I am in this sin, that I need to get out of this, they turn to the Lord, and the Lord hears. The Lord hears the cry of the poor. Blessed be the Lord.
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3: 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This is Michael O'Neill. I'm The Miracle Hunter. This is a great time of year to talk about Marian devotions, and especially with the Feast of the Assumption. Following that, we have a couple of major Marian titles from around the world, and that is Our Lady of Knock. Those apparitions, silent apparitions, from 1879 are celebrated on August 21st, and we've got Marian expert Father Edward Looney to be joining us on today's program to talk about those most interesting and unique of Marian apparitions. We're also going to be speaking with Father Timothy Tarnacki from the National Shrine of Our Lady of Częstochowa, and that is, of course, that famous Marian devotion from Poland that was beloved by John Paul II. Later in today's show, we're going to be looking at the 365 Days with Mary. For August 22nd, we're featuring the Tabernacle of the Most High from Neom in South Africa, an apparition that was claimed in the year 1955. We'll also be looking at the Might Be Saint of the Day. For today, we've got Blessed Victoria Rasomanarivo from Madagascar, who lived from 1848 to 1894. And we've got a great question of the week this week. This one rolled in last week. Are there any messages of Marian apparitions that talk about the Church's teaching on reincarnation? So that'll be a fascinating one. I'll try to answer that one later in the show. Let's take a look at the miracle news. We do this every week where we look at the miracles happening around the world and those things that relate to miracles. And this is not a miracle, but it relates to Medjugorje. You might remember some years ago, 2017, I think, specifically, Pope Francis named an apostolic administrator to oversee the care for the pilgrims who come to Medjugorje. And that's, of course, the alleged apparitions that were started in 1981, received by six children, and are still going on today. And there was a Ruini commission that's investigated those apparitions, but the Pope has allowed, without approving them as supernatural, to be the singular site in all of the Catholic world where we have an unapproved apparition and it is an approved pilgrimage location. So Pope Francis has authorized that, and he sent out what is called an apostolic administrator, the Polish Archbishop Heinrich Hosser, who's been there watching over Medjugorje for some years now. The news has just come out that this Polish Archbishop Heinrich Hosser died on August 13th at the Hospital of the Ministry of the Interior in Warsaw. He was 78 years old, and the Polish Bishops' Conference made the announcement recently, since he served as that apostolic visitor to Medjugorje. And so Pope Francis had entrusted him with the task of accompanying in a stable and continuous way, is the quote, the parish community of the small town in Bosnia and Herzegovina and the many faithful who are there on pilgrimage, quote, whose needs require special attention, the Vatican noted. And the director of the Holy See Press Office identified that this was a sign of the Pope's care for the pilgrims, and Archbishop Hosser was sent to Medjugorje with a strictly pastoral task without entering into questions about the reported Marian apparitions there. And so that was in 2017. Pope Francis sent him to Medjugorje as a special envoy. Following December, he became Bishop Emeritus of Warsaw. And in 2018, the Pope appointed him apostolic visitor of the parish of Medjugorje, indefinitely ad nutum sancti sedis, at the disposition of the Holy See. And Archbishop Hosser, his death marks 40 years since those apparitions were claimed in 1981. And so that is the news for today. If you want more information on things that relate to miracles and miracles happening all around the world, you can connect to the Facebook page of The Miracle Hunter, or and you can submit your question if you have questions or news that you want to send me that can be featured on the show. Let's take a look at Catholic Pub Trivia. We do this every week where we ask a trivia question and give out a prize to an email that gets the right answer. And last week we spoke with Brian Caulfield, from Knights of Columbus. He's the vice postulator for the Father Michael McGivney canonization cause. And it was a great interview. If you missed it, connect to the audio archive. 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And he had a great love of baseball, of course. Many people wrote in with that correct answer. I just figure I'm a White Sox fan this year who are in first place, so baseball is on my mind this year. So Father McGivney loved baseball as well. And so for today's question, we're talking about Our Lady of Częstochowa, and that's the Beloved Marian title of St. John Paul II. And the question for today is, what city's airport, named for JP2, has the airport code KRK? So a question again about John Paul II. What city's airport, named for JP2, has the airport code KRK? If you think you know that answer and want to win the prize, the image of the faces of Mary, send me an email to miraclehunter@ewtn.com or go through my website, miraclehunter.com, and we'll see if you're the fastest respondent. And the answers and winners will be posted on the show page on miraclehunter.com. We need to take a short break, but when we come back, we'll be talking with Marian expert Father Edward Looney about Our Lady of Knock. Stay with us for that.

0: from the Divine Mercy Shrine in Vilnius, Lithuania, join us for the Holy Mass on the Feast of Saint Faustina. 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
3: 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This is Michael O'Neill. I'm the Miracle Hunter. People know me and my O apostrophe in my last name, and they think I must love Our Lady of Knock, which is the famous Marian apparition from 1879 that happened in Ireland. And it's perhaps... there are others in Ireland, but this is the most widely known and most highly recognized by the Catholic Church. And when we talk about Marian apparitions throughout history, if we start with Our Lady of Guadalupe and any of the other apparitions that have been judged by the process instituted in the Council of Trent in 1545 to 1563, we only have something like 10 cases of an apparition that has been approved by a local bishop and then recognized by Rome. And so one of these 10 cases is Our Lady of Knock in Ireland. And we're so excited today to talk to a true expert on Marian devotion and Marian apparitions, and that is Father Edward Looney, author of the book A Lenten Journey with Mary, with Mother Mary, and many others. And we welcome back to the show, Father Edward.
4: Well, it's great to be with you, Michael, and I love Our Lady of Knock. In fact, when I was a young boy, I was at a St. Vincent de Paul thrift store, found an image of Our Lady of Knock, and it's been in my bedroom or in my room. It's in my living room right now, so I've had that image with me probably for over 20 years now.
3: That's wonderful. Yeah, it's a very popular devotion among in Ireland and for Americans who have that connection as well. So I think that it's quite an interesting thing, and it's very different, in my opinion, than many of the other Marian apparitions in history. So let's just dial it back a little bit and tell the story of what happened on that rainy day where people witnessed something incredible.
4: I think before we even talk about the rainy day, we need to talk about this Archdeacon Kavanaugh, because he was the parish priest in Knock at the time, and he was celebrating a series of Gregorian Masses. So he celebrated 33 Masses for all the dead of his parish. And so he finished that the day before, August 20th, just yesterday, he would have finished it. And then today, August 21st, was when this apparition of Our Lady took place. But it's a silent apparition, and there were 20-plus witnesses. They called them the official witnesses of the phenomena of the apparition. And so they were there, and they witnessed Mary, who was there. But then there were others who accompanied Mary. So St. Joseph was with her. St. John the Evangelist was with her. And then there's the Lamb on the altar glorified. And this apparition lasted, you know, you might know the exact time frame, but I would think it's about 2 hours it lasted. And all of these people were just caught up in the image as it was there above the gable wall. And that's the story, really, of Knock. There's no message that was spoken. So we think of Fatima, right, that Mary says, pray the rosary every day for peace in the world. Or in Champion, Mary says, pray for the conversion of sinners. And so we think of the messages Mary has spoken, but really, this silent apparition has a message. And so we really have to, like, look at every aspect of it and try to decipher what this icon really, what this image of Mary and John and Joseph, what this is trying to communicate to all of us through a silent message.
3: Absolutely. And I think what's kind of interesting about it is we have other apparitions that are silent. We have Our Lady of Pontmain, which is celebrating its 150th anniversary this year. And we also have Our Lady of Zaitun from 1968 to 1971 in Egypt, where she walked along the rooftop of St. Mark's Coptic Orthodox Church. And so we do have a couple of others that are silent, but no other cases where the figures are absolutely still. So I think that's a pretty interesting thing. And where there are no messages, where there is no movement, what did the Irish people take away from this experience, this 15 to 20 people, ages 15 to 75 being the witnesses, as you mentioned? What was the sort of implicit message, do you think, from such an appearance?
4: I think there's lots of messages there. In fact, I had a conversation last year right around this time with Father Richard Gibbon, who is the rector of the shrine in Knock. And so when I spoke with him and I said, well, what do you think the message of the apparition was? And this was also, you know, during COVID-19 and everything like that, which we still have. But he said that, well, you know, I think Our Lady came and she was in solidarity with the people, that there Mary was and Joseph and John and the Lamb on the altar, and they came to be in solidarity with them because the government was persecuting them at the time, persecuting Christianity. You know, there was the famine that was going on, you know, hardships that were striking the people. And so the maternal presence of Mary, he thought, brought comfort. But there's other messages there, too. That's just one aspect of the message. But our Holy Father, just this past year, he named Knock a Eucharistic Marian Shrine. And so a very specific designation that he gave.
3: And what does that mean, actually, a Eucharistic Marian Shrine? What is that term? Do we know?
4: Yeah, it's a good question. You know, I don't know the real answer to it, but because I don't know if the church really designating shrines for that purpose. But I think it's really the church saying this is a place of Eucharistic adoration. This is a place where people encounter the Eucharist. And then also, you know, with the Marian dimension of the apparition, well, then it's also a place. It's also a place of Marian prayer, So this Eucharistic Marian shrine, and I think you know we derive that from the Lamb on the altar glorified, as the song says, that there this altar was in the image, and there was the Lamb, and so we know we say it every time we go to Mass, every Sunday, every day if we go daily. Lamb of God, you take away the sins of the world. Have mercy on us. You know, so this is where we really derive the Eucharistic imagery from the story of Knock.
3: Amazing. We're talking today with Father Edward Looney about the great Marian devotion from Ireland, Our Lady of Knock, which happened on August 21st, 1879. We're celebrating that anniversary today. And as with all Marian apparitions that have the approval of the church, we had different investigations. There were two commissions in 1879 and 1936 that returned positive verdicts. And when we sort of distinguish between those cases of Marian apparitions where a local bishop has given his approval and those that are probably seen worldwide by the Vatican as being recognized, how has the church shown its approval or recognition of these Knock apparitions?
4: Yeah, well, just a few years ago, our Holy Father Pope Francis went there during the World Meeting of Families that was taking place in Dublin. So it was really authenticated by the papal visit just recently. Again, the church echoing these things. I know that the statue of Our Lady of Knock has even been flown to Rome for, you know, papal audiences on special feast days and things like that, just like the Fatima image has been. I'm certain, you know, you always talk about the golden rose, and I don't know it as a matter of fact, but I would be hard-pressed to not believe the fact that the church didn't give a golden rose to this shrine and Knock. So
3: you're right. In 1979, Pope John Paul II, he visited for the 100th anniversary with the 450,000 pilgrims there. And for that occasion, he did bring a golden rose, which is a token of papal honor and recognition. So that rose is, in fact, there.
4: Yeah. So these are just ways that we see that the church has really embraced the apparition of Our Lady of Knock. And I just spoke actually with the Archbishop Primate of Ireland. His name's Archbishop Eamon Martin. I did a little interview with him for a project I was doing. And when he spoke about Knock, he said, he quoted the Holy Father. He said, when Mary came, she brought her family with her, that the whole family was there. You know, again, with the Lamb on the altar, St. Joseph was there. And then, you know, St. John, who took Mary into his home at the crucifixion, after the crucifixion. And that's another aspect of the apparition that really, you know, we look at these figures, Joseph and John, and I read, you know, into the message a little bit about, you know, the souls in purgatory, praying for the dead, all of these things. And the reason I do that first, again, go back to the fact that the priest had just finished 33 masses for the souls in purgatory from his parish. And so then you have the apparition. So there's praying for the dead there. But St. Joseph, we know, the year of St. Joseph, he is the patron saint of a happy and a holy death. And so he dies in the company of Jesus and Mary. So you have that aspect. You have John, who was there, you know, when Jesus himself dies on the cross, a witness of the crucifixion. And then you have the Lamb on the altar glorified. And, well, what do we do? Well, we offer the Mass for the souls of the dead. And so we have all of this imagery there. I think about, you know, praying for our loved ones who have died, praying for a holy death, being nourished by the Eucharist, which is our viaticum, our food on the journey to eternity. So that's another aspect. And just finally, you know, Joseph and John, in the scriptures, it says they both took Mary into their home. And really, I think that's another invitation of the apparition, that as John and Joseph are there, well, it's speaking to us. Well, will you take Mary into your home? Will you have a devotion to her? Will you love her as your spiritual mother? These are just some of the things that as I've mulled over and meditated and prayed about Knock have really come to the forefront of my own study and prayer and meditation.
5: Yeah, that's wonderful. Thank you for those insights. We've been talking today with Father Edward Looney about Our Lady of Knock, the great Marian apparition of Ireland that happened in 1879. And as you talk about meditation, Father Edward, we can reflect on your book, A Lenten Journey with Mother Mary. And in that book, you do talk about various Marian apparitions throughout history and some sort of a meditation on the messages that come out of those. Did you address Knock in that book?
4: I did. I have two meditations on Knock. One is actually praying for the souls in purgatory, and the other is the notion of silence, for us just to remain in silent prayer with our God. So yeah, those are the two ways that I drew out Knock as part of that journey through Lent.
5: Absolutely. And when we look at Knock, I think that it can play a special role in Ireland, because Ireland is in challenging times when it comes to the Catholic Church and the faith there. The faith is diminishing. It was one of the greatest strongholds of Catholicism around the world. And now all the reports are showing that amongst the young people especially, that the Church is losing favor. How do you see Our Lady of Knock as being an important part of sort of re-evangelizing Ireland?
4: I think you see this with all of the Marian apparitions, in a sense, just because, you know, I've done a lot of work in Lourdes, having served as a confessor there for several weeks at a time. And one of the things I always know is that the curious person comes for the Marian apparition, but then when they get there, they're compelled by grace to go to the sacraments, especially the sacrament of reconciliation. So, you know, Our Lady of Knock for sure is in the hearts and in the minds of all of the Irish people. And they know of the story. And so I think it's recovering it and going there and rediscovering it and experiencing the grace that God wants to give, you know, at this Eucharistic Marian

0: My main website is edwardlooney.com, which just is kind of a place where it gives you links to everything. But, you know, very active on Twitter and Facebook, Instagram, handle at FR Edward Looney.
1: Wonderful. Well, thank you, Father Edward, for joining us on today's program.
0: Thanks so much. And, you know, blessed feast of Our Lady of Knock.
1: Same to you. And that was Father Edward Looney, author of Lenten Journey with Mother Mary and other books. Check him out at edwardlooney.com. We need to take a short break, but when we come back, we're going to be looking at the question of the week. Are there any messages from Marian apparitions that reaffirms the Catholic Church teaching about reincarnation? Stay with us for that.

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1: There's a callous argument we hear all the time that's very offensive. I'm curious how you handle this. That it's better to kill a child, to abort a child, than for that child to be born with a handicap or a deformity or to be stuck in a foster care system. How do we respond?
2: Well, acknowledge that what they're really saying is that it's better to eliminate the sufferer than eliminate the suffering. Instead of improving foster care and the adoption process, we should just kill the child? How did killing a child become an act of mercy?
1: And you know what group of people most disagree with this argument? People with disabilities and their parents. Those with disabilities don't like it when people tell them that their lives are not worth living. They don't like it when people tell them that ending their lives is the most compassionate thing someone can do for them. They and their parents would tell you that's the least compassionate act they could ever imagine.
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4: Welcome back. 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This is Michael O'Neill. I'm the Miracle Hunter. Love getting your questions. People write in from around the world with questions about miracles happening in today's world and those that have happened centuries ago. And we have this really fascinating question. I mean, I think it's so interesting. People love asking these questions about miracles. And I think hopefully I can give some answers that shed some light on these things. But I don't have all the answers. And here's a case where I don't really have the perfect answer for it. And so we got a great question from Nate. He wrote in, "Dear Miracle Hunter, are there any messages from Marian apparitions or visions from the saints that reaffirm the teaching of the Catholic Church on reincarnation? Your answers and thoughts on this issue would be greatly appreciated. Thanks, Nate." Well, thanks, Nate, for that question. And I think that the idea, of course, with this question is that there are people who believe in reincarnation, those people who say that there's correspondence between some people who have died and people in the past. And so I think there's a lot of people who are curious about reincarnation and believers in reincarnation. And of course, the Catholic Church's position is that that there's no such thing, that we have, when we die, we go to heaven, hell, or purgatory. And so I think that, you know, people who are interested in reincarnation, like Nate, who writes in today, he's kind of wondering if there are messages from heaven, those being apparitions of saints or of Mary, that have referenced the church teaching on reincarnation. And while, to my knowledge, there has been no explicit commentary from an approved Marian apparition where she says, "Here's what the church teaches about reincarnation," and I can assure you that that's true, we can point to the apparitions of Our Lady of Fatima, starting in 1917, to the three young shepherd children. And one of the secrets or the experiences of Fatima is that Mary showed a vision of hell to the three children. And they talk about that. They write, or Sister Lucia writes about that. And that's a significant part of those visions of Fatima. And we can say that, you know, while Mary does not explicitly use the term reincarnation or kind of confirm the church's teaching in this way, I believe that the idea of hell is incompatible with reincarnation. If a soul were to be recycled, as it were, over the years, the decades, the millennia, then that soul wouldn't be sent to hell. And so by virtue of Our Lady of Fatima talking about hell and showing hell to the children, I think this is a clear sign of that it being congruent with church teaching on

reincarnation. So thanks, Nate, for your question. I know it's an imperfect answer, and I know there are many people out there who are interested in the various studies and data that imply reincarnation is a real thing. But according to the Catholic Church, is of course, we believe that your soul either goes to heaven, hell, or purgatory after we die here on earth. So thanks so much, Nate, for your question. And if you have a question for the Miracle Hunter, you can send me an email to miraclehunter@ewtn.com or go through my website, miraclehunter.com, and send me a message that way. Let's take a look at the 365 Days with Mary project. We do this every week where we look at the Marian devotion of the day as it lines up to each day of the calendar year. You all know Fatima May 13th or Lourdes February 11th or Guadalupe December 12th, but there's a different, smaller devotion from around the world that lines up to each and every day of the calendar year. And people who are interested in this project can go to the website 365dayswithmary.com. They can pick up the book. They can download the free app from the Apple App Store, or they can join the Facebook feed with any number of 10,000 other followers and find out what the Marian devotion is each and every day. And so for today's date, for tomorrow's date, actually, August 22nd, we've got the Tabernacle of the Most High from Gnome in South Africa in the year 1955. And the story goes that Sister Reinolda May, a Benedictine nun from Germany, claimed a vision of the Virgin Mary in white on August 22nd, 1955. In the following March, she reported another message from Mary asking for a shrine to be built. In December of 1957, when, according to the instructions from Sister Reinolda, this was an artist painted a picture. And on May 1st, 1963, Bishop Aurelian Bilgari, he allowed a tiny chapel at Nome, and the apparitions and shrine became widely known after the seer's death in 1981. So this is not a case of an apparition that's been approved as supernatural, but there's clearly signs of recognition from the local bishop there allowing the messages to be spread and a chapel to be built. So we'll stay tuned on this one. This might be one of the very rare instances of an approved Marian apparition from Africa, if this in some years in the future were to get approved. And that is the Tabernacle of the Most High from Gnome in South Africa in the year 1955. People who are familiar with this show know that we do a segment called They Might Be Saints, and that lines up to my television series on EWTN, They Might Be Saints, airing on Mondays at 11:30 a.m. Eastern and Fridays at 5 p.m. Eastern. And we look at people on the path to sainthood, from miracle workers to martyrs to those ordinary people living extraordinary lives of heroic virtue. These are the people that make us wonder if someday they might be saints. And so we also look at the might-be saint of the day, people who, on the path to sainthood, servants of God, venerable, blessed, who line up each and every day to the calendar year. So for August 21st, we've got Blessed Victoria Rascamarivo, and she was born in 1848 in Madagascar, and she was raised by her paternal uncle, the commander-in-chief of the Malagasy army. And the girl grew up in this animist faith of her ancestors. And she began attending Catholic school at age 13 and was immediately drawn to the faith. And she converted and was baptized on November 1st, 1863. She took the name Victoria. But a change in national politics led to antipathy to the French and to the Catholics. And Victoria's family, being part of the ruling class, put her in a Protestant school and threatened to make her an outcast if she held on to her new faith. But she wouldn't change. And Victoria felt drawn to the religious life. Her family arranged a marriage for her to a cousin who was a leading figure of the military. And they were married on May 13th, 1864. Her new husband was a violent, womanizing drunk, and all of Victoria's friends urged her to divorce him. But she refused, saying that marriage was a sacrament and could not be broken. And instead, she prayed for his conversion. In 1883, the political situation in Madagascar turned forcefully against the French. All foreign missionaries, which included all priests, were ordered out of the country. Catholic schools and churches were ordered closed, and Catholic gatherings were outlawed. And all Catholics were ordered to renounce the church or to be considered traitors. And the faithful ignored these orders. They held prayer services and boarded up churches, catechized new converts, and did it all peacefully and without a priesthood. And Victoria helped lead and support this movement.
keeping the schools

open, sometimes being the first into a church and letting the Christians enter into the church. And in 1885, peace was established between France and Madagascar. And in 1886, the missionaries were allowed to return, and they found the faith alive and growing. And Victoria was widowed on March 14, 1888. Her husband asked forgiveness and was baptized on his deathbed. She devoted the rest of her life to caring for the poor, the sick, and the imprisoned, with all her free time spent in prayer. And she died on August 21, 1894, in Madagascar. She was declared venerable by Pope John Paul II in 1983 and beatified also by Pope John Paul II in 1989. And that's the might-be saint of the day, Blessed Victoria Rosso Amanarivo from Madagascar. If you want more information on this fascinating future saint or any of the others on the path to sainthood that we'll be featuring on the show, They Might Be Saints, connect to theymightbesaints.com. And of course, tune in to the television series on Mondays at 11:30 a.m. Eastern, 5 p.m. Eastern time. We need to take a short break, but when we come back, we're going to be talking about the most famous Marian icon in all of Poland, and that, of course, is Our Lady of Częstochowa. Stay with us for that.

0: Prayer can take on many different forms. It could be a simple gaze up to the heavens, glorifying God for the beauty of His creation. It could be a cry for help in time of need. It could be a request for some good that you think you need in your life. All these things can be spontaneous and informal. But prayer can also be formal, as in the Our Father, which Jesus taught us to pray, and the highest formal prayer, the sacrifice of the Mass.
1: This is Father Ignatius John Schweitzer. In the name of the Father, and of the Son, and of the Holy Spirit, amen. Lord, the culture of death assaults us daily. Renew our culture. Transform it into a culture of life. Bring abortion to an end. Make us people who love one another. God of all life, open our hearts to reverence human life, the infinite dignity of the human person, your very image and likeness in this world. Open our eyes to catch a glimpse of you in the human person. Lord, deliver us from evil. And we find this deliverance, this redemption, this freedom in the Lord Jesus and the abundant life He has come to give us, the abundant life that He Himself is for us. In the name of the Father, and of the Son, and of the Holy Spirit, amen.
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3: Welcome back. 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This is Michael O'Neill. I'm the Miracle Hunter. We're talking about Our Lady of Knock from Ireland in this program, and people know me for my O apostrophe, so they assume I must be 100% Irish, but believe it or not, I'm more Polish than anything. And so one of my all-time favorite Marian devotions comes from Poland, and that is Our Lady of Częstochowa. And it's an amazing icon that was beloved by John Paul II and is symbolic importance for the entirety of the Polish people. And the story goes that Vladislaus II, he took possession of a castle where he hung this icon, and in 1384, the painting was installed in this Church of the Assumption, but in 1430, raiders took off with this and a wagon load of other valuables, and the horses refused to move, and they threw the icon down a ravine, slashing its face, and that is the iconic scar that's present on all representations of Our Lady of Częstochowa. So this is an amazing, miraculous image with great meaning, and we're so excited today to talk to Father Timothy Tarnacki from the National Shrine of Our Lady of Częstochowa in Doylestown. We're so excited to have him back on the program. Welcome back, Father Timothy.
4: Hello, it's a pleasure to be with you, Michael.
3: It's good to hear your voice again, and this is a big feast day that's coming up, both in Poland and the United States. August 26th is when it's celebrated, and of course it's

0: celebrated there at your National Shrine of Our Lady of Częstochowa. And when we reflect on this image of Mary and this miraculous story that has come down through the ages to us, why is the image so important to the Polish people?
1: I think the image of Our Lady of Częstochowa has been so connected with Polish history and with different events, especially moments of suffering, of bondage. As you have mentioned, Michael, about the event when in the 15th century, the image has been destroyed in a way that we still have the visible scars on the cheek of Mary. And those scars, because in some miraculous way, nobody was able to fix them. Even the king, who paid a lot of money for renovation of the image, was not able to fix that. Nobody was able. And so this became a sign that Mary is a sorrowful mother, that Mary is suffering with all of us, and that she's accompanying the Polish nation and ultimately all of us in those difficult moments when we struggle, when we suffer. And as we know, Poland went through a lot of different situations and tragic events in history. So I think in many ways, the icon of Our Lady of Częstochowa really reflects Polish spirituality and Polish history.
0: That's very well put. We're talking today with Father Timothy Tarnacki from the National Shrine of Our Lady of Częstochowa. And this is an icon that was revered by John Paul II. This was perhaps his favorite Marian icon, his favorite Marian devotion. Talk a little bit about the meaning that John Paul II found in this and what attracted to him to visit the shrine so many times in Poland.
1: Yep. Every time that John Paul II would visit the shrine, would visit Poland during his apostolic visits, he always had to go to Jasna Góra, to Częstochowa, to see the Blessed Mother. So this was always a priority for him. And in his private chapel in the Vatican, he always had the image of Our Lady of Częstochowa. So ever since his childhood, this icon of the Blessed Mother became very special to him. Here in our shrine in the United States, we have a copy of the icon that was blessed by John Paul II, and also John Paul II, not only that he blessed that in the 80s, but he also signed his name on the front of the image to kind of show how much devotion he has to Our Lady. So this is a very peculiar sign to have an icon signed by the Pope, but it is just a little detail that shows how much John Paul II loved the icon of Our Lady of Częstochowa and how much of a devotion he had to her.
0: That's beautiful. And I know that Pope Francis also visited the Częstochowa Shrine a few years ago now. What were the reflections of Pope Francis with his experience with the Our Lady of Częstochowa icon?
1: There's actually an interesting story. I was not there at that time, but I know that during the Holy Mass, Pope Francis, as he was incensing the altar, and he also came to incense the icon of Our Lady, he almost tripped. And so this became a very dangerous situation. But then the Pope said later that when he was explaining what happened, is that he was so into her eyes, that he was so he was looking at her, and her eyes, the Mary's eyes, her face caught his attention, that in some way he just lost track of space, and that's why he tripped. So even Pope Francis in his recent visit had a strong connection with Our Lady of Częstochowa. Pope Benedict, he also made pilgrimages, and previous popes before John Paul II also made their visits to Częstochowa or wanted to come. Pope Paul VI wanted to come, but the communists did not allow him to come. And so for a number of years, there is a tradition in Częstochowa in Poland that every single day there is a special mass said for the Holy Father. And so that tradition still continues to be there.

0: That is beautiful. We're talking today with Father Timothy Tarnacki at the National Shrine of Our Lady of Częstochowa in Doylestown, Pennsylvania. So people do not have to travel overseas to see the Shrine of Our Lady of Częstochowa. They can go right here in the United States to Doylestown, Pennsylvania to see this incredible national shrine of Our Lady of Częstochowa there. And Father Timothy, tell us, what would people see if they were to make a pilgrimage to your shrine there? What would they experience at that site?
1: Our shrine here in Doylestown, Pennsylvania, is very much connected to the shrine in Poland, although it looks very much different. The shrine in Poland was built as a fortress, so it's a very closed space. Here we have a wide open space, beautiful grounds, very peaceful. But the heart of our shrine is the replica of the chapel of Our Lady of Częstochowa from Poland. So as you enter the lower church, that's the heart of the shrine in many ways, because it, the chapel resembles the place in Poland, with the black altar, with the black gate, with the altar done just in the same way, and with, of course, with the image of Our Lady. And it is such a wonderful place where we can experience Mary's intercession and also many miracles and many graces that she's still bestowing upon all of us. So it is also a very special place, especially if we cannot travel to Poland, then I would definitely recommend to visit us here, where our community, the Pauline Fathers and Brothers, as we run the shrine from the very beginning in Poland, we also have established this shrine here, so it's the same. We're trying to convene the same spirit, the same message that Mary is giving to each one of us, and that Mary gave at Cana in Galilee: do whatever my son tells you. So this is kind of our mission here at this shrine in Pennsylvania as well.
0: Wonderful. Yeah, I've been to that shrine myself in Doylestown, Pennsylvania, and it's absolutely beautiful. I encourage people in the Pennsylvania area and anywhere, for people who have a devotion to Our Lady under this title or want to experience what it might be like to be in Poland without actually going there themselves, check out this shrine of the National Shrine of Our Lady of Częstochowa in Doylestown, Pennsylvania. And people can go to the website Częstochowa.us, and that's CZESTOCHOWA.US. To connect to that shrine there. And as we reflect on Our Lady under this title, Father Timothy, how can we, this is an ancient icon, it's an old icon, but that still lives in the hearts of the Polish people, both in the United States and around the world. How can we take the message of Our Lady of Częstochowa and apply that to our modern world?
1: I think the main message that the icon of Our Lady is trying to show us, to teach us, is how Mary leads us to Christ. This style of icon is called, from Greek, hodogetria, which means the one who shows the way. So on the icon, we can see Mary with her hand pointing to Christ. So Mary is always pointing to Jesus Christ. So I feel that that's one of the messages that we can carry, that the Blessed Mother, that the devotion to Mary always leads us to a deeper relationship with Christ. But also a second message that I feel is very relevant right now is, this is what we spoke about at the beginning, that Mary is united with us in our suffering, that as she is still bearing those scars on her cheek, that she's accompanying each one of us in the suffering, in the pain, maybe in the pandemic, or maybe in different spiritual tragedies and dramas that we experience in our life, that Mary, just like she was for centuries with Polish people, she's with each one of us, especially now.
0: Well, thank you so much, Father Timothy Tarnacki, for joining us on today's program and for talking to us about Our Lady of Częstochowa. I encourage people to check that place out. It's a beautiful shrine. You can go to the website, Częstochowa.us, or just do a search for National Shrine of Our Lady of Częstochowa. Thank you so much, Father Timothy, for joining us on today's program.
1: Thank you for having me, and thank you for spelling out the website, because I know it's not an easy word, Chance to Hova. So.
0: Absolutely. Well, God bless. We'll have you back on in the future. And that was Father Timothy Tarnacki from the National Shrine of Our Lady of Częstochowa joining us to talk to him about one of my favorite Marian icons. And that's all the time we have for today's program. If you missed any of this episode or want to catch up on past episodes, you can go to EWTN.com/radio, check out the audio archives, or download the free EWTN app. I'd like to thank our guest, Father Edward Looney, talking to us about Our Lady of Knock, and Father Timothy Tarnacki, talking to us about Our Lady of Częstochowa. And sign up for the newsletter on MiracleHunter.com for more information on Miracle Stories, where I'll be speaking next, upcoming book releases, and more. I'd like to thank you for joining me today on Miracle Hunter, where from claims of healings and visions to the world's most inexplicable events, whether you're a believer or a skeptic, the truth is always worth the hunt. Talk to you next week.

0: And now another soulful psalm from Deacon Harold Berg Sivers.
1: All right. Well, you know, it is time now, you hear that music, to break open the Word of God in the Psalms. And today we're looking at Psalm 15. We're talking about St. Athanasius. And this Psalm 15, of course, is in Book 1, so it was written by David. And typically this psalm is used like on the Feast of St. Joseph, when you, in the breviary, when it says there's a book of common prayers like for holy men. And this is typically one of the psalms that's used for that. So I think since we're doing Athanasius and the MFVA friars today who are also holy men, go to your favorite podcast network and download this Soulful Psalms podcast as its own way of just getting this segment just on the Psalms. And maybe you want to use it to reflect on God's Word. So Psalm 15. And again, we're using the Revised Grail Psalms. So this may be a little bit different than the version that you have, but it doesn't matter, as long as it's all God's Word. And this was approved for use for the church in the liturgy prepared by the Benedictine monks of Conception Abbey. All right. So Psalm 15, the prescript of the psalm, very, very simple. A psalm of David. You can't get more simple than that. A psalm of David. And it starts, Lord, who may abide in your tent and dwell on your holy mountain? Right? So it's very interesting. It starts with a question. David starts this with a question. Who knows? David maybe was in reflection. Maybe he's meditating on the scriptures himself. And he's looking, maybe reading through the book of Deuteronomy, you know, looking at the law. And he's wondering, who is someone that, you know, well, he would later be called the man after God's own heart. But who is someone that abides in God's presence, who lives with God, like abide in your tent? So someone that lives with you, right? So how do we live in God? How do we live in his love? How can we dwell with God, right? On this holy mountain, of course, Mount Sinai. You know, in Jerusalem, right? It's called the city of, well, this Bethlehem and Jerusalem, both called the cities of David. So who's going to dwell in his tent? Who's going to dwell on the mountain of the Lord? So, and as he's thinking about this, he almost answers his own question, right? The rest of the psalm. Verse 2, whoever walks without fault. So walks without fault. So obviously, it doesn't mean be perfect, right? Because first of all, the word perfect isn't the word there in the Hebrew. But he who, I think, recognizes their faults and recognizes that when they make a mistake, they're ready to rectify that mistake and continue to walk with God. Who does what is just and speaks the truth from his heart, right? Who's not just regurgitating what he hears everybody else saying. Who's not acting like everybody else, right? You've heard me say this over and over again. We cannot think or act like people in the culture today, even if it means being persecuted like Athanasius was.

0: We cannot sit by and allow this culture to continue to steamroll over us, to run roughshod over us, because we're not afraid to stand up for the truth. So we align ourselves with the words of David. We walk without fault. We do what is just. We speak the truth from our heart, right? And again, heart, leb in Hebrew, that's the place where your desire for God lives inside of you, in your heart. That's where we speak from. Not because we think we're smart, but because we are humble before God and letting God's wisdom work in and through us. Continues in verse 4. He continues describing this person who abides with God. Whoever does not slander with his tongue, all right, who does no wrong to a neighbor. Right, so now David, I think, here is doing a little bit of a reflection on the commandments here. The Aseret HaDibrot, the 10 words of God. Who does not slander with his tongue. Oh boy, we live in a culture today, we're just slandering, gossiping, talking about people behind their back. You know, almost it gives us some kind of pleasure or enjoyment talking about people. If you got something to say to somebody, say it to their face. You know, if you've got an issue with somebody, what does the scriptures tell us in Matthew's gospel? If you have something against your brother, the first thing you do is what? Work it out amongst yourselves. So if you've got an issue with someone, don't talk about them behind their back or talk to someone else about them. Have the courage to stand and say, hey, I have this issue, or here's something I want to say to you, and just hash it out. You know, who does no wrong to a neighbor? Love God. And love your neighbor as yourself. I think this is something that Dave is reflecting on.
1: Yeah, and as we reflect on, you know, our place in the workplace, how do we play out our faith, or even, you know, if we're in a situation where we feel like that we've suppressed ourselves or we can't really be that open, the question I always go back to is, God, why do you have me here? It's not just about a paycheck. It's not just about, you know, geographics. You know, what am I here to do? And sometimes I believe it's in our silence or even just in our presence that, you know, we may be at peace when the office may be swirling, right? You know, there's been staff changes or consolidation and how it's going to happen. And you're at peace because God hasn't opened a door for you and he has you where he has you. So when you're wondering, why am I here in this toxic environment and these toxic people? Well, I mean, we're to be the light to the world. And so I love how this psalm ties directly into how we could be even just in the workplace, but then out into the world and how that can become infectious.
0: Yes, exactly. And that's an excellent point, Ace, because you just can't be a follower of Jesus in church.
1: Right.
0: You just can't be a follower of Jesus at home. We always have to be followers of Jesus in every aspect of our life, in every situation we find ourselves in. Yeah. The challenge that David's addressing today and that we're going to be talking about on this show is addressing the faith in the workplace. Well, David's not addressing necessarily the workplace, but he's talking about the kind of person we need to be if we are to bring the faith forward into this culture, into this society, into this, as St. Paul says, adulterous and sinful generation. How do we stand up and witness to the power of God even in the workplace, even when it means we may be persecuted, even when it means we may lose our job?
1: Yeah.
0: So what do we do? Do we just acquiesce? Do we just cave in? Do we just capitulate? And then, well, I'll just go to confession. Or you know, how do you discern that? How do you discern what to do? That's what we're talking about today. And David continues, again, describing this man who abides with the Lord, who dwells on his holy mountain. Who casts no slur on a friend, okay? Who looks with scorn on the wicked, but honors those who fear the Lord, right? Who scorns the wicked, who doesn't go along with the culture, this culture of woke, this culture of confusion, this culture of divisiveness, this culture of anger and animosity, no, or even this culture of compromise, this culture of this cancel culture, this sellout culture, no, we scorn that. We look upon that with disdain and say, no, there's a better way, and that way is Jesus. But and the way David puts it, who honors those who fear the Lord. Now, fear, yare, in Hebrew means honor, reverence, and respect. So we don't give our res-

0: respect to the people of the culture. No, we look down upon the people, not look down, but scorn the people of the culture. Not saying that we're better than you, but we have a better way of living. We have a better way of thinking, understanding what it means to be a human person, how we interact with the human family. That's what he's talking about. But we honor those who give honor, reverence, and respect to the Lord. And David even continues, who keeps an oath, whatever the cost. Ooh, this one might be a tough one, because especially if you're dealing with a marriage that's having issues, right? Who keeps your oath, who keeps your promise, your ordination promises, your baptismal promises, confirmation promises. Whatever the cost, we do not compromise our faith. Who lends no money at interest, so usury. Who accepts no bribes against the innocent. Such a one shall never be shaken. So this, to me, sounds like David's talking about someone who is counter-cultural, who is standing against what the culture is and living for God. And that's our clue for how we are supposed to live as well.
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2: 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Sister Margarita Marchione shares her experience.
3: God called me when I was a little girl. I was in grammar school. The teachers were the Benedictine nuns, and I made all my own plans to join them right after graduation. I was 13 years old, and I decided that I would not let anyone in the family know what my wishes were. My mother and father, my sisters, and no one knew what I had planned. And the reason why was because they had planned to send me to St. Cecilia's High School in Englewood, New Jersey. And I decided I was going to go to Elizabeth, New Jersey, to the Benedictine convent. Labor Day came, the family was all at a dinner, and I got up and I said, excuse me, but I have to go change in order to go to the convent today. That was the first time any member of my family heard me say that I wanted to go to the convent. Half hour later, a limousine stopped in front of the house with the chauffeur, you know, wearing the hat of a regular chauffeur. And when my mother and my sister saw that, they said, oh, she can't go alone with that man. So my mother and one of my sisters accompanied me. The superior said to my mother, how many daughters do you have? She said, seven. And she said, and you are not willing to give one to the Lord? Well, my mother had been crying until then. She stopped crying because she'd never expected anything like that to be said to her. Well, she decided to leave me there for 2 weeks. And I've been in the convent ever since. And to this day, there's not one moment that I can say I regret what I did.
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6: One of the most terrifying experiences in life is teaching your teenager to drive. My daughter has this tendency to focus her attention right on the hood of the car. You see, she thinks that by focusing on the car itself, she'll keep it going in the right direction. Of course, there's no surer way to crash. Thankfully, she's slowly getting it. You only get where you want to go by fixing your eyes far ahead of your car. When you do that, you end up steering in the right direction. That's why worship is so important. We need a focal point that's far beyond ourselves to give us perspective and to keep our lives heading in the right direction. That focal point is the majesty and greatness of God. Try starting each day with your favorite worship song. And when you pray, don't just ask for stuff. You might end up more stressed than when you started because you sat in the presence of your problems and forgot the greatness of God. This is Chris Stefanik from RealLifeCatholic.com.
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13: 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Also, if you're listening to us outside of North America, please dial 1 and then 205-271-2985 or send us an email, ctc@ewtn.com. The A-Team is in place, ready to roll here. Pedro Quiles, our producer, Matt Gabinski handling phone screening, Ace McKay is on social media. I'm Tom Price along with Dr. David Anders.
14: Tom, how are you today?
13: I'm well. How was your weekend, I must ask?
14: It was nice. It was nice. One of my sons and I have been on a marathon Lord of the Rings movie watching spree, and we've made it through the Fellowship of the Ring and the Two Towers, and we're now into all extended edition, I might add, now we're into the Return of the King. So, you know, we've done this before. It's not our first rodeo, but that was fun.
13: Not your first rodeo, did you say?
14: Rodeo, but also not the first
13: rodeo. A little Freudian slip there.
14: I did actually go to my first rodeo.
13: Did you?
14: Yeah, earlier this year, and there's a civic center near my house. It hosted an actual rodeo. I'd never been to a rodeo before, so we got our cowboy hats on and went out and yeehawed with the best of them.
13: Good job.
14: Yeah.
13: Going to lead off here with a text that came in over the weekend. This is from Lucy. Lucy says, Saint Teresa of Avila, a doctor of the church and mystic, I understand that she had many amazing revelations and visions from God about souls in purgatory. I saw a program which shows her speaking of a need for a special prayer to help souls that are in a state of limbo because they were cremated and have not been able to receive the graces of God's love to purify their souls to be able to get into heaven. So what does the church say in respect to cremation? Why is the word permitted used and the phrase, it's not the norm? Why is that used? Jesus was not cremated, I know. Is cremation somehow trying to accommodate the world's secularism? Love, Lucy, your smallest sister in Christ.
14: Yeah, thanks. I really appreciate the question. So I've read a good bit of St. Teresa. Oh, I haven't read all of St. Teresa by any stretch of the imagination. I was not familiar with any purported revelation that pertained to the souls of the cremated.
13: Okay.
14: But let's say for the sake of argument that such a claim is not in fact spurious, and I'm skeptical about it, I'll have to add, I'm skeptical. But even if it turned out to be authentic, what lesson should be derived from that? Well, one that I am at pains to make frequently on this radio show, which is that private revelations, even by doctors of the church, are not dogmatic teaching of the Catholic Church. And even doctors of the church in claiming private revelation can be in error. And so we should never, ever, ever build our dogmatic theology on the private revelations of even the greatest saints. That's the takeaway. Because the church teaches that cremation has no effect whatsoever at all on the destiny of a soul after death. None whatsoever. It used to be the case in canon law that cremation was not allowed for Catholics, and for a very good reason. Namely, that it was thought to be inconsistent with the dignity of the body and the doctrine of the resurrection. Now, we still believe in the dignity of the body and the doctrine of the resurrection.
13: Yes.
14: And so the church continues to affirm that the method of disposing of the dead must take those values into account, which is why when it does allow cremation, although it has a preference for burial, The cremated remains cannot be tossed into the Ganges River or scattered over the Pacific Ocean or divided up and placed on mantelpieces in people's homes. They have to be placed in a columbarium or a tomb or some other respectful

Welcome to Beauty, Truth, and Goodness, the Fundamentals of Catholicism. My name is Father Robert Altier. Today we are going to finish our considerations of general sacramental theology, and then we will begin by looking at the individual sacraments, starting, of course, with baptism. So let's begin by asking the blessing of our Heavenly Father for us today. In the name of the Father, and of the Son, and of the Holy Spirit, our Father, who art in heaven, hallowed be thy name. Thy kingdom come, thy will be done, on earth as it is in heaven. Give us this day our daily bread, and forgive us our trespasses, as we forgive those who trespass against us. And lead us not into temptation, but deliver us from evil. Amen. In the name of the Father, and of the Son, and of the Holy Spirit. Amen. At the end of our last program, we were talking about the question of

can validly administer the sacraments. Recall that we said Jesus is himself the primary minister in all of the sacraments. Since only God can actually give the grace, he's the one who has to do the work, and yet he has chosen bishops and priests and so on to be able to be the means through which that's done. And we said that there are two sacraments, however, that do not require a priest to be able to do, and those are marriage, in which the two people are the ministers of the sacrament to one another, and baptism. Now, under normal circumstances, when we're talking about baptism, it would be a priest or a deacon who's doing that, but in case of an emergency, which means a danger of death, anybody, even a person who is not even baptized, a pagan, can actually baptize somebody, provided that the right matter and form and intention are present. As we had talked about, the intention in that case would be the intent to baptize the person according to what the church believes regarding baptism. And so, anyway, it's that I should point out is something especially for nurses to be able to be aware of, because these days there are so many people who are not baptizing their children, and so there are lots of people not baptized out there. And sadly, a lot of hospitals don't think about calling a priest these days to get things taken care of. And so every nurse really ought to know the basic formula for baptism so that in case someone is dying, and whether it's a baby or anybody else, if they haven't been baptized, then the person should get baptized. If there's time to call a priest, do so. But if there's not, by all means, be prepared to baptize somebody if need be. So we'll talk about that a little later. Anyway, when we talked about the fact that Jesus is the primary minister of the sacrament, we therefore said that the individual who is administering the sacrament does not have to be in the state of grace to confect the sacrament validly. Even as we were just speaking regarding baptism, if a non-baptized person can baptize validly, obviously they're not in the state of grace. But this also holds with regard even to the priesthood and going to Mass. And so if you go to Mass and the priest is in the state of mortal sin, is the Mass valid? That became a question that arose back in the 4th century, and St. Augustine had to deal with that. And so that became part of the Donatist heresy, that the priest had to be in the state of sanctifying grace in order for the sacrament to be valid. And so that again is where St. Augustine was able to say, no, it's Jesus himself who is doing this, not the priest. And so therefore, even if the priest is in the state of mortal sin, the Mass would still be valid, provided that he had the right intention and the right stuff and the right words and so on. And the reason for that, remember that when we talked about charismatic gifts, we said charismatic gifts are given for the sake of someone else. They have nothing to do with the holiness of the individual who has the gift, even though in our humanness we tend to get caught up in that. If somebody's speaking in tongues or someone has a gift of healing or whatever, boy, they must really be holy. Not necessarily at all. It's just a person to whom God chose to give that gift. Priesthood, we said at that time, is a charismatic gift. And so it's given not because of the holiness of the individual, but rather it's given for the sake of other people. And so, therefore, if God can use any of the charismatic gifts, even if the person is in the state of mortal sin, and priesthood is a charismatic gift, that too can be exercised, even if the priest is in the state of mortal sin. So anyway, what the Donatists said is that both orthodoxy as well as being in the state of grace are necessary for the validity of the sacraments. And again, as I mentioned, it was St. Augustine who was the opponent of the Donatists in this case. And he said again that since Christ is the primary minister of the sacraments, their objective efficacy and validity do not depend on the subjective state of the minister. What is necessary, again, is that the individual who is performing the sacramental rite confers the sacramental sign through the proper matter and form while having the proper intention. Having said that, the person who is actually performing the sacrament is bound by conscience
to administer the sacraments in the state of grace. So they're still valid even if he's in the state of mortal sin, but he is bound by conscience to be in the state of grace when he is saying Mass or hearing confessions or whatever the case may be. To do so otherwise would be actually a sacrilege. So if a priest is in the state of mortal sin when he says Mass, he is now committed a sacrilege. At the same time, however, we need to be clear that the Church actually says that if the priest, let's say on a Saturday night, the priest goes out and does something really idiotic and now is in the state of mortal sin, what's he supposed to do on Sunday morning? Well, the Church says you say Mass for the people. Now, the priest could come out and say, well, gee, I'm in the state of mortal sin, so I can't say Mass. Well, that's not going to fly too well. The people are there. They have a right to have Mass. And the Church says at that point, the good of the people is the greater thing. Even though it's a sacrilege on the part of the priest, for the sake of the people of God, it is a necessity to have their confessions heard or to receive the sacraments, as the case may be. Another reason for removing the validity of the sacraments from the subjective state of the minister is to provide certainty and peace of mind for the faithful. Again, think about that for a second. What would happen if every Sunday, if you came to church and you had to wonder if the priest was in the state of grace or not? In other words, if, as the Donatist said, that the sacraments are valid only if the priest is in the state of grace. And if he's not, then it's an invalid sacrament. Then you didn't receive communion. You didn't receive Jesus, if that's the case. And so what the Church said is, you know, you should not have to wonder about whether or not the priest is in the state of grace or the state of mortal sin. That's not something that you should have to be worried about when you come to Mass. And so taking all of that away and saying, no, the Lord is the one who's going to do this. Yes, he's going to work through the human person, but it is the Lord who is doing it, and therefore we don't have to worry, you don't have to worry about the subjective state of the priest. The priest needs to worry about his own subjective state just as you need to worry about your own, but it is not your concern whether the priest is in the state of mortal sin or not when it comes to a question of the validity of the sacraments. Now, having considered the question of who can administer the sacraments, we next have to ask the question, who can receive them? First of all, only a human person being composed of body and soul can receive a sacrament. Why those kind of distinctions? Well, what it means is that animals and dead people cannot receive sacraments. And so I remember talking with one priest, and he said he had been called down to the hospital to anoint somebody. And he got there, and they met him and started taking him to an area of the hospital that he had never been before. And he thought, this is really strange. It was down in the basement and down all these halls and so on. Pretty soon they walk into the morgue and pull his body out. And he looked at the nurse and said, well, I can't anoint him. I said, well, why not? He said, well, for the same reason you can't give him penicillin. It isn't going to do him any good. They're already dead. And so there is, and we'll probably talk about this again when we talk about that particular sacrament of the anointing of the sick, but when we're dealing with the sacraments, it may sound a little morbid to most people, but the question is, when can you actually anoint somebody? It is when, after the person's heart stops beating. The question is how long? About 45 minutes. And that would be a conditional anointing at that point. The point with that is simply because there are enough people who have been brought back, there is a question of when the soul actually leaves the body. And so, I mean, there are people that can talk about the things that happened. They were watching it. They were up above and they were watching what was going on. They can relate exactly what the conversations were and all the other things. So obviously they were still there. They had stopped breathing. Their soul had gone out, but it hadn't completely left yet. So a conditional anointing can be done essentially as long as the body is still warm. That's the way we would look at it. Once the body is cold, obviously the soul isn't going to be coming back. And so that's the question with that.
It oftentimes actually comes up with the question of marriage. Sounds a little humorous, but why would somebody want to marry a dead person? Well, it only happens usually when somebody dies, like the night before they were going to be married. And so all of a sudden, the person dies and they say, well, can't we get married anyway? It's like, well, no. The person's dead. You can't marry them. But it becomes an emotional thing at that point, obviously, rather than anything else. Person had their heart set on getting married to this individual. Suddenly they die. They still want to be able to say that they were married, but they can't. The other part of that is animals cannot receive the sacraments. There are jokes about that. The priest that got called to anoint a dog, and the priest said, well, no, we can't anoint a dog. What are you talking about? And they said, oh, that's too bad. I was going to give a large donation to the parish. And they said, oh, you didn't tell me it was a Catholic dog. But anyway, you can't anoint dogs, can't baptize dogs, cats, animals, whatever, birds, you can't, and any of that. So it has to be a person who is still alive in the body is what's required. Beyond being alive, the person has to be properly disposed to receive the sacraments. That includes faith, repentance for one's sins, and the desire to receive the sacrament. And freedom also has to be present. You can't force somebody to receive the sacraments. That was a problem at times back in the Middle Ages. There were forced baptisms and things like that, and the church condemns all of those sorts of things. There has to be freedom on the part of the person. One exception to that would be if a person is comatose, if they are unconscious, then sacraments can be given. However, they would be valid only if the person would have wanted to receive them had they been conscious. And so some people would, if they've got somebody who is in bad shape, they're in the hospital and they're grouchy and they've always hated the church and so on and they don't want anything to do with it, they'll say, well, we'll just wait until they slip into a coma, then we'll bring the priest in. Well, yeah, the priest can come in, but if the person didn't want the priest to be there or would have rejected it if they were still conscious, then the sacrament would be invalid. Even though, everything is done properly, if the person is not in the proper disposition to receive it, in that case, it would be invalid. Now, we also then need to make another distinction, and that is between the valid reception of a sacrament and the worthy reception of a sacrament. Remember, in our last program, we had talked about the fact that if you are married when you're in the state of mortal sin, or if you're confirmed when you're in the state of mortal sin, that you have validly received the sacrament, but in that case, you have unworthily received the sacrament. And so if you're in the state of mortal sin, when you receive a sacrament, just as I mentioned, if the priest is in the state of mortal sin when he tries to confect a sacrament, it's a sacrilege. And so if you go to Holy Communion and you're in the state of mortal sin, that's a sacrilege. If you try to be confirmed or get married when you're in the state of mortal sin, that too is a sacrilege. However, with regard to a marriage or confirmation, the sacrament is valid. You have validly received the sacrament. So you are married or you are confirmed. You also committed a sacrilege if that's the case, but the sacrament is validly received. However, it was unworthily received. And that unworthy reception simply means that, again, you were not in the state of grace to be able to receive the sacrament. So a sacrament is invalid only if there is a major defect. Okay, so what would that mean? For instance, if you come to Mass and the priest has coffee and donuts up on the altar instead of bread and wine, you can look at that and go, wait a minute, there's something wrong. If he says the wrong words, it is an invalid sacrament. Instead of saying, this is my body, the priest decides that, I've said that every day for how many years, I think I'm going to get creative. And so instead of saying, this is my body, he comes up with something like, this is Jesus, he's the Savior of the world, he's the Redeemer of mankind.
all that's true, except nothing happened to the piece of bread. It's still just a piece of bread. You have to say the right words with the right stuff. And so even if, you know, you're having an evening mass, pizza and beer might taste better than bread and wine. Oh, well, it's just pizza and beer then, if that's all that you were doing, and it's not a valid sacrament. And this also becomes an important question with regard to, like communion, for instance. We'll talk more about that when we talk about the Eucharist, but, you know, people have this idea that, you know, if something happens, you know, because somebody will take the host and put it in their pocket or something like that, and then go out in the parking lot and throw it on the ground, and they say, well, that's not Jesus anymore. Yeah, it is. Just as with your marriage, just as with any other sacrament, it either took place or did not take place at the moment that the words were spoken, or the moment that the sacrament was confected, and it remains valid. It doesn't become invalid later on. The question would have to do with at the moment that the sacrament was received. So the one that most people would be aware of would be a marriage being annulled. An annulment, literally the word annul, means that there is nothing. And what that means, it's not that there was never a civil marriage, but that there was never a sacramental marriage. And so the study of that marriage is to look at the question of whether there was something that was so seriously wrong at the moment that the vows were made. Because people would look at that and say, well, you know, we were married for 20 years and then my husband went off and had an affair with somebody. That doesn't make your marriage invalid. Obviously, what he did was completely wrong. It was adultery. It's a total violation of the marriage vows. But it doesn't make the marriage invalid. Why not? Because the marriage either happened or didn't happen 20 years earlier in that case, at the moment that the vows were made. And so you have to go back to that moment and say, was there something so seriously wrong at that moment that would cause the marriage to be invalid? What happened 20 years later does not invalidate the fact that at that moment the marriage was real, that the sacrament was done. And so that's what an annulment process is all about. It's studying the whole situation to see if there is just cause to say that a sacrament never occurred at the moment that the couple was making their vows. If you were to make that same argument about anything else, for instance, if you were to walk away from Mass and say, you know what, I really don't think that was a valid Mass. I really don't think the bread and wine changed into the body and blood of Jesus. And somebody said, why not? There's got to be a serious reason. You can't say, oh, I just feel it. Like, well, that's not good enough. You have to say, was there bread and wine? Was there a validly ordained priest? Did he say the right words? And the problem is you don't necessarily know the intention at that point because he doesn't announce it, but nonetheless, assuming the intention was right and everything else was there, then it's a valid Mass. The difficulty these days is that some of these Masses get so goofy that you wonder if you're even in a Catholic place. But even with that, even if it's bizarre, if the priest still says the words of consecration, it is a valid Mass. Everything else is a problem. That's all illicit, but it's still valid. And so that's, again, a distinction that needs to be made. You know, to be illicit means that there's something wrong, but not so seriously wrong that it would make the sacrament invalid. To be invalid means that there is something extremely serious that is wrong. So, anyway, when a person receives a sacrament unworthily, and this, again, would imply confirmation or marriage or holy orders. So if a man is in the state of mortal sin when he's ordained, just like if someone's in the state of mortal sin when they get married, what happens is that when the sacrament, again, remember, is validly received, just unworthily so, when the person gets to confession,
Not only do you have to confess whatever you had done to be in the state of mortal sin, you also have to confess having received the sacrament in the state of mortal sin. At that moment,

they got in the state of grace. All that grace is given that for those who are married and have lived in the state of grace throughout most of their married life, you don't necessarily notice the grace because it's just always there. Sort of like if you live on a busy street, you don't even notice the traffic going down the street anymore. But if you live out in the country and a car goes down your dirt road, you notice it because you're not used to seeing all the traffic and so on. And it's that kind of a thing, that it's such a difference when all of a sudden that grace is there. If you're used to it, like I said, you don't even notice because it's just always there. When you're not used to it, you really see the change that happens. And so at that moment when the person gets to confession, not only is the grace of the sacrament of confession given, but also, like I said, all of the grace is retroactive of the other sacrament that was received unworthily would also be given retrospective at that point. And so that, you know, that's a foundation. Obviously, there's much more that could be said, but that's a foundation to understand the nature of sacramental theology. So what we're going to be doing now over quite a few programs is looking at the individual sacraments now. And so with that as the foundation to be able to understand that, now we look individually. So the first sacrament that we have to consider, obviously, is baptism, because that's the beginning of everything. And so we won't have too much time in this program to look at it, but we'll at least start with that foundation so that we can get ready for our next program. It is by baptism that a person becomes a member of the church and participates in the divine life of Christ. And so essentially, and we don't mean this in a derogatory manner, but just to make the point clear, before you're baptized, you're a pagan. And so afterward, you're a Christian. And so that's the difference. It is that huge of a difference that takes place. There is literally a complete change in an individual's life at the moment that you're baptized. You become a member of the church, but you become a member of Jesus Christ at the moment that you're baptized. Being a member of Christ, you become a child of God. You become an heir of heaven. You receive sanctifying grace, which is the life of God. You receive the seven gifts of the Holy Spirit. You receive the three theological virtues. You receive the four natural virtues. There is so much that goes on at that moment that a person is baptized. If we could only begin to see the dignity that's there, because again, for most of us, we probably were baptized when we were infants. Again, like I was saying, with a couple who's in the state of grace when they get married, the grace has always been there. So we don't even think about it. Well, same is true with baptism. It's always been there, so we don't even notice it. And oftentimes, we don't even stop to think about the dignity that is ours as a baptized person. That the way that you are, literally, the way that you are is substantially and entirely different from the way a non-baptized person is. You are a child of God. You are an heir of heaven. You have the life of God dwelling within your soul. And of course, the greatest of all of the gifts that comes with baptism is the indwelling of the Holy Trinity. Once you're in the state of sanctifying grace, the Trinity dwells within you. That's why St. Paul can say you are a temple of the Holy Spirit. But again, remember when we talked about all of that many weeks ago, we said that, you know, where one person of the Trinity is, all three persons are present. And so you become truly a temple of the Most Holy Trinity. God, the Father, Son, and Holy Spirit come to dwell within you. So that's a little overview of where we're going to go, because we're just about out of time. So I just wanted to lay that out as a foundation to kind of wet the whistle, if you will, so that when we delve into it more deeply, you already have that as the foundation. So the Lord be with you. And may the blessing of Almighty God, the Father, and the Son, and the Holy Spirit descend upon you and remain with you forever. Amen.

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1: The 10th commandment, you shall not covet your neighbor's goods. This commandment is similar to the 9th because it uses the word covet, which means to inordinately or inappropriately desire something. And therefore, related to this are concepts that are familiar to us, such as greed or avarice, which is the undue passion for riches and power. Likewise, envy and jealousy are related here. In jealousy, you have something that I want, but I want it inappropriately or excessively. Envy, however, is a very dark thing because it wants to destroy that which is good in another person because it makes me look bad by comparison. And so in all these ways, the Lord is asking us to look very carefully to our desires because they can grow too expansive and lead us into very grave sins. The 10th commandment, you shall not covet your neighbor's goods.
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Welcome back to Beauty, Truth, and Goodness, the Fundamentals of Catholicism. My name is Father Robert Altier. In our last program, we began talking about grace, the life of God in our souls, and we will continue with that, with the concepts of salutary acts, with final perseverance, with predestination. So we have a lot to cover in this program. So let's turn to our Blessed Lady, who is the one full of grace, and ask her intercession to help us understand God's grace. In the name of the Father, and of the Son, and of the Holy Spirit. Hail Mary, full of grace, the Lord is with thee. Blessed art thou amongst women, and blessed is the fruit of thy womb, Jesus. Holy Mary, Mother of God, pray for us sinners, now and at the hour of our death. Amen. In the name of the Father, and of the Son, and of the Holy Spirit. Amen. In our last program, we spoke several times about salutary acts, and I mentioned that those are acts that we make that lead us toward heaven or toward growing in holiness. But we also have to understand that more than that, they are acts that are meritorious of the beatific vision, or acts that lead to salvation. We'll talk much more about merit a couple of programs from now, but merit is essentially the reward or the payment, if you will, that you get for doing certain work. And so the necessity of supernatural grace to perform these acts flows from the character of the end, the beatific vision, to get to heaven. So remember last time I had mentioned that to get to heaven, heaven itself is supernatural for us. It is beyond what we can do by our own natural ability, so we need the help of grace. So in order to do anything that will lead us toward heaven, it requires some supernatural assistance. It requires the grace of God to be able to

do that. So the act must be proportioned to its end, and something natural obviously can never in and of itself attain to the supernatural. Now, once a person has attained faith and supernatural grace, does that mean that they can never lose it? In other words, once you have faith, is it automatic you're going straight to heaven? That's what lots of people claim. As long as you believe in Jesus, you're going right to heaven, right? Can't possibly lose it. Wrong. Sorry. So another way of asking it is, can salvation be lost? The answer is yes. This falls into the area that we call final perseverance. In question form, the point is this: can the justified person persevere to the end of his life without some special help from God? In other words, let's say an adult is baptized. Now that person's in the state of grace. Without the help of God, can that person stay in the state of grace until they die? The answer is no. We need God's help just even to maintain the supernatural grace that He's given to us. So final perseverance, as its title suggests, means to live and to die in the state of grace. That final perseverance, to die in the state of grace. This implies a continuance of grace, and for grace to continue within the soul requires the help of God. It also implies dying in the state of grace, which is dependent upon the special protection of God. So in order for us to maintain that, do you think about that? We pray every time we pray the Hail Mary, we ask for her prayers now and at the hour of our death. Why? As we've talked about before, the hour of our death is when Satan is going to unleash his most ferocious attack. Because he knows that if you say no to God at the moment of your death, there's no way to turn around. There's no repentance. And so we need that help. And so without God's help to keep us in the state of grace and to protect us at that moment, we aren't going to be able to make it ourselves. So, however, upon entrance into the state of sanctifying grace, so either at baptism or when we go to confession and we are restored to the state of sanctifying grace, if we had fallen away from that, upon entrance into the state of sanctifying grace, we receive the grace of potential perseverance. Yet we know that not everyone perseveres to the end. That's part of the mystery of the relationship between God's grace and human free will. We can still choose to reject God or to reject His grace even after we have said yes to Him and accepted His grace. Perseverance is a supernatural gift, and therefore it cannot be merited. We can't earn it, in other words. It is something which is a gift from God. Is it possible, then, that we can have any certainty about our final perseverance? In other words, if I were to ask you today, do you think that you will be able, with God's help, to persevere to the end of your life? Do you think that you will be able to remain faithful to the very end? Do we have any certainty at all that we can do that? Now, we know that we could fall, but do we have any certainty that we can remain faithful? Well, not in an absolute sense, but there is a conditional assurance that we can have. God has promised that those who keep the commandments and remain faithful in prayer will persevere to the end. So in other words, if you are striving to live a moral life and you are striving to live a holy life, you are praying regularly, you're going to the sacraments, you're trying to live according to the commandments, then you can have reasonable assurance. There isn't an absolute assurance because, again, we've all known people who have lived according to the way of God for a period of time in their life and then fallen away. So there's no guarantee. But you can have reasonable assurance that if you are doing these things, that you will persevere to the end. But again, as I mentioned, we've got the weakness that comes from original sin, the darkening of the mind, the weakening of the will that is there, so we always have that possibility of falling, and therefore there is not an absolute assurance. Now, how about avoiding sin?
can a person avoid

Enjoyed all sin throughout his lifetime without some special help from God? In other words, once, okay, now you're baptized, you're in the state of grace, can you keep yourself free of sin without some kind of extraordinary help from God? The answer is no. Without special help, at least some venial sins at least are going to be committed. But this becomes an important question because the Pelagians claimed that human free will was able to avoid all sin on its own without any help from God. And so we should note that the justified person always has the grace necessary to avoid mortal sin. But again, it's the grace to do it. Not that we can do it by ourselves, but we need to have God's grace. So what you see then when we talk about the church's teaching on grace is that it stands between two extremes. There is an old Latin phrase, in medio stat virtus, in the middle stands virtue. And so the truth is in the middle. And so we have two extremes that the church stands between. The one extreme is called naturalism, and the other extreme is called exaggerated supernaturalism. What does that mean? Naturalism states that we can attain faith and perform salutary acts without the help of God. So those are the Pelagians and the rationalists that would say that sort of thing. So again, it doesn't really make much sense when you think about it, because they're saying that by our own natural ability we can do supernatural things. Doesn't make sense. But remember, the Pelagians also thought that the soul, it was part of God, so therefore we can do this all by ourselves. And so anyway, that was all condemned, and we don't need to worry too much about that, but just the idea that we cannot get ourselves to heaven and we cannot become holy all by ourselves. Exaggerated supernaturalism, on the other hand, is the position of the Protestant reformers, as well as some Catholics who have been condemned for heresy, particularly a man by the name of Jansen. We're still dealing into the 21st century with the effects of Jansenism. Jansen was an Irish priest who has been condemned for his heresy, but it was this idea that, many of you who are older will remember when you went to church, maybe one or two people would go to communion. No one went to communion because they're so rotten and they're so bad that they can't ever go to communion unless you literally just walked out of the confessional. And so the church has condemned that and said, no, that is not true. But we're still dealing with some of the effects. At the same time, we're seeing the opposite. Now it's everybody possibly goes to church, goes up to communion, and nobody seems to care if they're in the state of mortal sin or not. And so like a clock, the pendulum goes to the other extreme before it comes into the middle. And so now we're still dealing with the Jansenism on one side. The Protestants actually are dealing much more with that than Catholics are. Catholics are dealing with the opposite end of that now, and we've forgotten what sin is. But anyway, this position of the exaggerated supernaturalism holds that we cannot know anything about God or anything about divine truth or even perform some morally good actions by ourselves. So in other words, we can do nothing that is good on our own. Think about it. We all know people who are pagans, and they can be decent people. What's referred to as an ethical pagan. Obviously, they're not doing this by the grace of God. They can be honest, they can be kind, and so on. And so there are things that we can do by our own strength. And so it's not that every single thing that we do is absolutely dependent on God. And Jesus did say, without me, you can do nothing. Obviously, God has to provide for everything for us. But there are things, and because he's given us a free will, that we can make use of our free will to do good things on our own. So the church maintains that we can know at least some truth of God and perform some good actions which prepare us for justification without the help of God. In fact, there is a whole branch of theology that's called natural theology. It's being able to look at the things of nature and being able to take what's natural and argue to the fact that there has to be someone who created this. Because you just look at the order in nature.
this can't just happen by itself. So just by natural reason, you can come to the idea that there has to be a God. Now, there obviously it requires God's grace to understand who he is and that he's a Trinity and so on, but we can at least know some truths about God on our own. And so what this means, and again, if we take this to the extreme, which is what Calvin did, so why is this so important to understand? What it means is that not all actions of a person in the state of mortal sin are sins. Because that's what they would say, is if you're in the state of sin, then everything that you do is a sin. It's like, no, that is not the case. Even if you're in the state of mortal sin, you can still be kind to somebody. You can still be a decent person. You can still be honest and so on. And so without the help of God, however, one cannot keep the whole moral law and avoid serious sin for a very long period of time. So if we want to stay out of sin for the rest of our lives, we need to pray and we need the help of God. We cannot do that by ourselves. Now, can grace be earned? In other words, if we do well enough all by ourselves, is God going to reward us by giving us grace? No. Grace cannot be merited by any natural work that deserves a reward from God, because grace is supernatural, so there's nothing natural that we can do that is going to cause God to give us something supernatural. So nothing that we can do of our own power can oblige God to communicate his grace to us. We have already said that the initiative in salvation has to come from God. That is, it requires that antecedent or prevenient grace that we talked about in the last program, the grace to lead us to even being able to desire salvation, to be able to desire to get into the state of grace. Even that requires the grace of God to be able to do that. Now, in order to receive grace, the person has to be properly disposed. But because grace is given absolutely gratuitously, we cannot by our own efforts even acquire the positive disposition for grace. So we look at this and go, wait a second. So we need the grace, but we can't even get the disposition to have to receive the grace, and so we're supposed to cooperate, but we can't cooperate without the grace to cooperate with the grace. So how does all this work? Is this all just a big game or something? And the answer is no, it's not a big game. There is an axiom, an ancient axiom, that says that God does not deny his grace to the one who does what he can. Or as my mother would say, God helps those who help themselves. You do your part, and you trust God, and you pray, and God will take care of the rest. And so this is explained in the sense of cooperation on our part with the actual graces that God offers to us. And so it means that the one who does, with the help of grace, whatever lies in his power, will not be denied further grace by God. So we have to be careful, because there's another heresy that's called quietism. And quietism basically says, I don't have to do anything. God has to do it all. All I have to do is lay on my bed and just pray, and God will do everything. It's like, no, no, no. God made you in a certain way with a free will that you have to do certain actions, and so you can't just lay there and do nothing. And so again, you know, we look at these extreme things that people come up with. You know, some people are going to say, no, I have to do everything because that's the only way I can go to heaven. Well, you can't get there yourself. Other people say, well, gee, since I can't get there myself, God has to do it all, then I don't have to do anything. It's like, no, that's not true either. So again, right back where we started, in the middle is where we're going to find the truth between these extremes. Now, does God offer his grace to all people or only to some people? He offers his grace to all. And yet we know that not everyone attains eternal salvation. Place put literally, some people will go to hell. And so, if we look at it that way, God's will of salvation, therefore, has to be conditioned in some way. And there are two aspects of God's saving will. The first aspect is God's will of salvation, which wishes the salvation of all on the condition that they die in the state of sanctifying grace. Again, understand the principle here. If you die in the state of mortal sin, you cannot go to heaven.
if you die in the state of grace,

you will go to heaven. There isn't an in-between. Okay, yeah, we may have to go to purgatory for a while, but everybody in purgatory is in the state of grace, and everybody in purgatory will go to heaven. We'll talk about that another day. But there, it's either the state of sanctifying grace or the state of mortal sin. If you die in the state of mortal sin, you cannot go to heaven. If you die in the state of grace, you will go to heaven. So there is that point of God's the desire that everyone would be able to go to heaven on the condition that they die in the state of sanctifying grace. So this is antecedent or conditioned will, which requires our free cooperation. The second aspect of God's saving will is his particular will of salvation, which unconditionally desires the salvation of all who do die in the state of sanctifying grace. And that is consequent or unconditioned will, and actually coincides with what we as Catholics would understand as predestination. So anyone who dies in the state of sanctifying grace goes to heaven, is what that means. Now, having mentioned predestination, this again becomes very important to us because John Calvin, as well as Jansen, taught that only the predestined receive grace from God. Even though Jesus came for everyone, only those who are predestined to go to heaven can actually receive the grace of God. Nonsense. There are no limits on the incarnation. Jesus didn't come for some. He came for all. God desires the salvation of all, and he offers his grace to everyone. Now, one can fall from the state of grace, but that person can also be restored to the state of sanctifying grace. Others can convert by cooperating with grace. But grace sufficient for entrance into the state of grace and grace sufficient to remain in the state of sanctifying grace is always offered to every single person across the board. So all the grace necessary to get into the state of sanctifying grace and all the grace necessary to stay in the state of sanctifying grace is always offered to everyone. Doesn't mean everyone will accept it or cooperate with it, but it is always offered to everyone. Now, again, let's talk about predestination. Since we mentioned that, what exactly do we mean? Predestination is the ordination of God by which certain people are led efficaciously to the attainment of eternal supernatural salvation. So let me repeat that. It is the ordination of God by which certain people are led efficaciously to the attainment of eternal supernatural salvation. This involves two acts on the part of God. The first act is the act of the intellect by which God knows who will be saved and the precise means by which they will be saved. The second act is the act of the will. And in the act of the will, God decrees to save those people in the manner in which he has planned. So, according to St. Thomas Aquinas, from his Summa Theologica, the definition of predestination is this. It is the plan existing in God's mind for the ordering of some persons to eternal salvation. Just that simple. The plan existing in God's mind for the ordering of some persons to eternal salvation. The problem of predestination is our free will. That is, we can reject God's grace, so he doesn't force us. And God knows, even before he creates us, who will and who will not accept his grace. So this is very different from the position of John Calvin, in that Calvin taught that God positively wills the salvation of only the elect, and he positively wills the condemnation of everyone else. And so he has what he calls double predestination. That is, there are some people who are predestined to go to heaven, and everyone else is predestined to go to hell, and you have no choice in the matter. Remember, John Calvin rejected the idea of free will, and there, consequently, you don't have a choice. You either are created to go to heaven or you're created to go to hell, one or the other. Obviously, the Church completely rejects that. God desires the salvation of all, and he didn't create anyone for the purpose of being condemned. There are indeed people who are condemned, but he didn't create them.

for that purpose. He created them to be able to go to heaven. So why then does God allow some people to be lost forever? If he wants everybody to go to heaven, why does he allow them to be able to be lost? Well, both predestination and reprobation are parts or aspects of divine providence. Remember, we talked about that a long time ago. We said divine providence is the eternal plan of God for the world, which exists in the divine mind and which he wills to execute. So God's eternal plan for the world as well as for the individual. Reprobation then, that is those people who will go the wrong direction, is God's foreknowledge that some people will reject his grace and they will choose their own will over God's will and thus condemn themselves. That's an important thing to understand. God doesn't condemn anybody. We condemn ourselves. If we stand before God on the day of judgment in the state of mortal sin, we are the ones who will say, I can't come in here. I don't belong here. I've chosen the other way. God doesn't have to say anything. We're going to recognize it ourselves. That's part of what's going to make eternal condemnation so horrible for the people who are there, is they know they chose it themselves. They could have, just by one free act of the will of repentance, they could have gone to heaven. But instead they chose the other way. And so it's their own choice. Anyway, why does God allow all that? Because, as remember we talked about, God allows evil to bring from it a greater good. And so God allows this also for the greater good, that is, for the free acts of love which will merit the beatific vision. So if we didn't have free will, this wouldn't be an issue. Obviously, if we're just puppets on God's string, then we're all going to go to heaven, but it isn't going to mean anything to us because we didn't choose it anyway. But God allows with our free will the possibility that we can reject God, but with our free will he also allows that we can accept him, that we can choose to do what's right, that we can choose to grow in holiness and so on. And so this does not in any way contradict God's desire for the salvation of all. He offers his grace to everyone, but some people will misuse their freedom and they will say no to God. And he allows them to go their own way. So their reprobation then is conditioned on their foreseen future sins. So the worst thing that God can do to a person, by the way, is just to let them go their own way. You know, think about that for a minute. You know, what's the worst thing that can happen to a teenage kid? For their parents to finally say, fine, you don't want to live according to our rules? Get out of the house. Worst thing that can happen to them. Might be what the parent has to do. I'm not saying it's the worst thing the parent can do to the kid. I'm saying it's the worst thing that can happen to the kid. And so it is with God. The worst thing that can happen is God to say, fine, you want to do it your way, go your way. And that becomes, again, important for us because oftentimes what we'll do is look at it and say, well, gee, if I get just a little off track, God smacks me and he doesn't let me get away with anything. But look at these people. They're out getting drunk or they're out doing whatever and he just lets them do whatever they want. No, he's keeping you on track because you want to do what's right. And so he keeps you on a short leash. Those people, he's saying, fine, you want to go your own way, go your own way. So don't complain when God keeps you on the short leash because that's a good thing. Anyway, final point regarding predestination, St. Thomas says that our predestination can be helped by prayer, our own as well as that of others. And the reason is that God's providence, of which predestination is a part, takes into account the whole course of one's life. So again, fervent prayer, frequent reception of the sacraments, and striving to live according to the commandments are all good signs of predestination to eternal life. The Lord be with you. May the blessing of Almighty God, the Father, the Son, and the Holy Spirit descend upon you and remain with you forever. Amen.

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2: This is EWTN Daily Saint, where each story reminds us that holiness is possible in every age. Saint Faustina Kowalska was a humble Polish nun chosen by Jesus to proclaim his message of divine mercy to the world. Born into a poor farming family in 1905, she entered the congregation of the Sisters of Our Lady of Mercy at age 20. 5 years later, she began experiencing profound mystical visions and messages from Jesus, asking her to share his message of mercy and trust. Jesus asked Faustina to write down his messages, including instructions for the Divine Mercy image, the Chaplet of Divine Mercy, and the Feast of Divine Mercy. Faustina died in 1938 at the age of 33. Pope St. John Paul II canonized her and instituted the Feast of the Divine Mercy for the Universal Catholic Church on April 30, 2000. May the life of St. Faustina Kowalska inspire you to grow closer to Christ today. St. Faustina, pray for us. To sign up for the Daily Saint emails, please visit ewtn.com/dailysaint.
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5: Now, Psalm 119 is an extended reflection and meditation on God's law. 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It's just the opposite. 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

0: In confusion and uncertainty, there emerges a guiding light, a beacon that cuts through the darkness. Welcome to Beacon of Truth with your host, Deacon Harold Burke Sivers.
1: Hello, everyone, and welcome to Beacon of Truth. I'm your host, Deacon Harold Burke Sivers, and you're listening on the EWTN Global Catholic Radio Network. Great to be here with you, as always, my friends. And today, I'm very excited. We have a guest on the show, first time ever on Beacon of Truth. Her name is Katie Klee, and we have something in common. We're both alumni from the University of Notre Dame. And so I'm excited to talk with her today. And we're going to talk about finding Christ's presence. You know, it's always great when we have guests on, especially young adults, to share with us about how to find Christ's presence in the midst of a very technological age. You know, Ace and I always joke about the fact that when we grew up, there was no cell phones, there was no internet. There's none of that stuff. You know, if your mom wanted to get in contact with you, she stuck out her head out the window and yelled, you know, that kind of thing. And so now, though, you have so many young people. They're trying to get phones at younger and younger ages. They're exposed to so many things at much younger ages than we ever were. That they can communicate with each other. In fact, you know, they're communicating with each other, you know, through devices and not really speaking to each other in person. A lot of that personal human interaction and contact seems to be slipping. We have artificial intelligence now

that's thinking for people instead of people thinking for themselves. There's just so many incredible challenges. So in the midst of all of that, how do young people continue to find the presence of Christ in their lives and in their hearts? And we'd love to hear from you today. Send us an email, beacon@ewtn.com. You know what's interesting as we're talking about this today, if you look at the readings, the gospel is very short from Luke's gospel, and it's about King Herod, Herod the Tetrarch. So Herod, already beheaded John the Baptist, and so now he hears about all the things that Jesus is doing. And so the way that Herod is hearing about this, he's saying, he's very confused, the gospel says. He says, because people are saying John the Baptist has been raised from the dead, and others say that the prophet Elijah has appeared, and others are saying one of the ancient prophets has arisen. And Herod is saying, wait a minute, I killed John, I beheaded him. And who then are all these people talking about? And he said he kept trying to see him. Very interesting with Herod. Obviously he's not a man of faith at all, but yet he's obsessed with John the Baptist, and he put him in prison and he kept listening to him. In fact, he liked the things that John the Baptist was saying. Of course, he had him killed because he got drunk and his wife, his daughter went and danced before him and said he was drunk in front of all his friends. Whatever you ask for, I'll give you. She asked for the head of John the Baptist. He was like, awkward, but he couldn't, of course, not keep his promise because all these people are there, so he beheaded John. But now he's hearing about Jesus and he wants to see him. See, so there's, even though he wasn't a person of faith, there's something in there that's searching. There's something in there that's he's longing for. There's something that his heart is desiring. And what is it? It's the truth, right? The Jesus Christ, the John 14, 6, the way, the truth, and the life. I think that's the case with so many young people today. They grow up in the Catholic faith, they go to Catholic school. They go through youth group, they get confirmed, but let's be honest, and for a lot of them, they're going through the motions. They really, at that part stage in their life, well, I'm not, again, I'm generalizing here. I'm not saying all this is true for all young people, but in general, when I talk to parents and they're experiencing the heartache of their kids not practicing their faith, they're go, you know, a lot of these kids at that age go through the motions, and they don't really have or try to foster a deep, intimate, personal relationship with Jesus. And that's why I'm excited we have Katie Cleon today to help us talk through some of these issues and how young people can find Christ's presence in the midst of this technological age that we're in the midst of all these devices and social media, TikTok and Instagram and Snapchat and all these ways that young people are communicating and connecting with each other, again, to in my opinion, at the expense of that human encounter. And then also, in the midst of all of that, how can young people really foster a deep relationship with Jesus? Because let's be real, some young people say, well, Jesus is dead. How can I have a relationship with someone who's dead? Oh, that's where the mistake is made, because Jesus is very much alive. Yeah, but I can't see him. I mean, if I'm going to be have a relationship with someone, I have to see them, I have to touch them, I have to acknowledge them. Well, Jesus is very much alive and present to us, especially now in the most blessed sacrament of the Eucharist. And Jesus says, "Where two or three are gathered in my name, there I am in the midst of them." So Jesus is very much alive and very present to us. It's just how can we help young people, or how can they discover that? And really, in their, because that's what their hearts are yearning for. When they're confused about gender, when they're confused about marriage, when technology seems to be running their lives and gaming and all those things, what they're really doing is searching and longing and yearning for something intangible, something that they themselves probably can't even put their finger on, but they're searching and they're yearning for this deeper intimacy.
And so,

0: We're gonna talk with Katie today on how we can help them find that. All right, so awesome. And of course, we'd love to hear from you today. Send us an email, beacon@ew10.com. What I'm also so grateful for doing this show every day, and I'm particularly grateful for the crew that helps bring you this show each and every day. I'm talking about Michael McCall and Pedro Quiles, who help us out on social media, Matt Gabinski, who screens your calls, and our producer, the man who was seeking and has found, our producer, Ace McKay. Ace, how you doing today, my friend?
1: Yeah, I probably found it later than I would like to admit, but
0: Yeah, isn't that true for all of us? Like,
1: right?
0: I mean, you know how many times I say, oh, I wish I knew back then what I know now. Oh, if only I would have figured this out earlier. You
1: Yes.
0: know?
1: Yeah,
0: Yeah.
1: I
0: But
1: had.
0: God works in his time.
1: Well, and I it was interesting. There was a one of the radio stations I worked for over the years, and there's been many. Is we had a boss that came in one time and just totally blindsided us with the question, what is his blind spot? Like he wanted the accountability of everyone that had been working with him for, in some cases, 10 years or more. And he's like, what is it that I don't see about our organization? And some people were able to just like rattle off stuff. And I think we have those people in our lives, right? But I think the sooner we can identify those blind spots in our lives, whether it be with the help of the Lord or He using someone in a moment, I think we need to find those quickly so that we're not in those moments of, well, I wish I'd known that when I was 25, or I wish I'd known that when I was 15. Like, because I tell my kids all the time, I'm like, get comfortable in your own skin now, because if you know who you are in Christ, then your decision-making process changes drastically.
0: Yeah, that's true. And I remember once speaking with a couple who had come to me for marriage counseling. This is a couple in my parish. And during our conversation, the wife and I it still sticks with me to this day. This was several years ago, but the wife made a comment that just like I said, wow, she goes, I wish I would have known myself better then. Back when they were dating and back when they were getting married, I wish I would have known myself better then.
1: Yeah.
0: It's like, wow. I said, what a revelation. And she wasn't saying it like in a way like, if I would have known myself better, maybe I would have made a different decision. Maybe that was part of it.
1: Sure.
0: But I think she just wished that she had a better grasp of who she was. As she sees more clearly now. Being in the throes of marriage for years and children and all of that. But I think that's why I'm excited to have Katie on today to help maybe help young people try to figure out how to discover themselves. And that discovery of themselves really is rooted in a relationship with Christ.
1: Well, and I think too, anytime I know I've been guilty of this, but people who, when they failed in relationships and then they look at where they are in their life, they go back to those people if they still have contact with them to go, hey, how come things didn't work out between us? Not to try to reconcile, but to get an understanding of the patterns in their life to hopefully, not repeat them.
0: Yeah, and so, that's why I'm so glad we have the sacrament of reconciliation because we do fall into that pattern sometimes of making the same mistakes over until finally God gives us hits us with a spiritual 2x4 and
1: Yes.
0: says, "Oh, nicely, now I got it."
1: Yeah.
0: Katie Klee is our very special guest today, talking about finding Christ's presence, and we'd love to hear from you today, my friends. Send us an email, beacon@ew10.com.
2: How should we pray? The disciples asked our Lord that question, and he gave them the Our Father or the Lord's Prayer. But he also gave them the liturgy, which is the most privileged form of prayer in the Catholic tradition, especially the Holy Sacrifice of the Mass. We can pray with the whole church in the liturgy of the hours or the Divine Office, and we should also pray in our own private room, our secret chamber, as Jesus says, and then our Father who sees us in secret will reward us.
3: This is Sister Agnes Mary Graves of the Religious Sisters of Mercy of Alma, Michigan. In the name of the Father, and of the Son, and of the Holy Spirit, Lord, we thank you for the precious gift of life. We pray for the pure light of your wisdom to penetrate the darkness of our intellect, that all may come to know and believe that life begins at conception, that a new, unique, and precious human being has come into existence, and that ultimately it is you who are forming the inward parts and knitting each one together in the mother's womb. Help us to know and believe that this is true. Inspire our will with the courage to act according to this truth, and assist all couples or single women considering abortion to encounter the truth of your loving plan. Lord, we beg you to bring an end to the great evil of abortion. In the name of the Father, and of the Son, and of the Holy Spirit. Amen.
0: Yeah, it's a Def Leppard vibe going on there, man.
1: Right?
0: You know, I was, my wife and I were on a date night too long ago. And I always let her play her songs on in the car,
1: sure.
0: You know?
1: Same, yep.
0: Yeah, so I just say, hey, yeah, honey, plug your phone in. You listen to your playlist. And there were some 80s songs that came on there. I was like, oh, my goodness, this reminds me so much of college.
1: Yeah.
0: She's like, I was thinking the same thing, you know? It's like, and I told her your comment about how, you know, we don't have time travel, but how songs are, in a sense, are like a time machine.
1: Yeah.
0: So we hear this song, it transports us back to a time, and even a feeling,
1: yeah,
0: you know, or a memory is triggered by that music. And she was like, oh, that's pretty cool insight. I'm like, yeah, Ace knows what he's talking about, man.
1: Sometimes. Well, it's interesting. I had a moment one time where a song came on the radio, and it was such a time traveler that I remember the smell of the air from the city that I was living in at the time, and I was not in the same state at the time or the same season. Like, I remember, like, it like took me back to, like, 16, like, July of the year. I was 16 years old, driving to work or something, and, like, I was like, man, like, I'm, like, this is, talk about a reaction. So that's the power that music can have over us.
0: Yeah, and same thing happens to me. Sometimes I hear a song, and I'll remember, like, a memory that I haven't thought about for, like, decades. Like,
1: yeah.
0: I remember once I was listening to a song. I think it was Word Up by Cameo.
1: Oh, great
0: song. And as I heard that song, I remember being in my mom's car driving to band rehearsal with my friends. You know, like, they lived on Shepherd Avenue in Newark, New Jersey. I remember driving from my house in Hillside. Like, I remember turning up their street. And, you know, with my guitar in the back, and, like, you know, get ready to get out and go to the rehearsal. I'm like, well, I mean, like, God, I literally have not thought about moments like that in decades. But that song triggered that memory in my mind. I was like, oh, man, you know, I mean, I just love how music does that.
1: Yeah, it's so cool.
0: Yeah. And I'm so glad to have Katie Klee on today. It's going to be awesome. I'm Deacon Harold Burke-Sivers, listening to Beacon of Truth. And today we have a very special guest, the first-time guest on the show. Katie Klee is going to talk to us about finding Christ's presence. And, of course, we'd love to hear from you today. 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
0: All right, my friends, it's now time to introduce our very special guest today, first time on the show, Katie Klee. Now, I found out about Katie through a good friend of mine who is also an alumni. He was a classmate of mine from the University of Notre Dame. He texted me and says, hey, Deacon, every time I go to South Bend, by the way, I always see him and his wife, Amy. In fact, his wife, Amy, and I were very, very good friends. And I met him through her, actually. And now they're married and have a beautiful family. And he texted me and said, hey, this is Gal. You know, Katie Klee, you know, you might want to consider having her on your show. So I did a little research and I reached out to Katie and she went through the a process and is now going to be a guest on the show. So I like to bring her in right now. Katie, welcome to Beacon of Truth. So glad to have you here.
4: Thank you, Deacon Burke-Sivers. It's an honor to be here.
0: All right. So this is your first time on the show. There's people here, I'm sure, that they're not familiar with who you are. So tell us a little bit about your story. Did you grow up Catholic? Are you a convert? Tell us about your experience in Notre Dame and how God led you to the

0: work that you're doing now?
1: Absolutely. So first, thanks to our mutual friend for connecting us. I'm really grateful for Amy and Jamie. Great married couple name right there. And go Irish. So I'm a South Bend native, so the Notre Dame blood is deeply in my veins. My parents are a Notre Dame St. Mary's couple. They met at in a choir at Notre Dame. And I did grow up Catholic, and I would say I was one of those growing up Catholics who, went with all of the motions and did all the Catholic things. But it wasn't until my senior year of high school, I went to a high school conference that's actually at Notre Dame that's still going on called Notre Dame Vision. It's a conference that helps you explore what is God calling me to do with my life and what is my story. I actually had no idea what it was when I said yes to going. One of my best friends was like, "Hey, you want to go to a camp at Notre Dame for a week this summer?" And I was like, "Absolutely. I think it would be really fun to just hang out with you for a week." And so I went. But the night before I went, she called and canceled on me. And so I went also having just gone through a breakup. And I went going like, "I don't know what I'm doing here. I don't know why I said yes to this." My parents were always like, "Whatever you sign up for, you do." And so I went anyway, and I had no idea what I was doing, but it ended up being a totally pivotal week in my life because it was the first week I really experienced, oh, God wants a personal relationship with me, and he has a call for my life. He has specific gifts he's giving me to promote the kingdom of heaven and to glorify him. And that was the first time I really understood and began to step into that, which changed the direction of my life. I ended up studying theology in college at Notre Dame. And basically, ever since then, I'm 37 now. I've been working for the church in various ways since then, and specifically more recently as a speaker and an MC for Catholic events.
0: Oh, that's awesome. And you bring up a great point. Oh, first of all, what year did you graduate from ND?
1: 2012. So
0: 2012. All right, awesome.
1: we were the same, right?
0: I'm a little older than you, but so I graduated with Amy and Jamie. We were a class back in 1988. I don't think you were even born yet,
1: Just
0: right?
1: the year after.
0: And by the way, I was in Holy Cross Hall, which of course does not exist anymore. They tore it down. I think they tore it down about 11 years after we graduated. And so it's funny when we go back, and my wife was in BP. So the kids, we brought the kids there the first time. And mommy said, "This is where I lived when I was on campus." Like, "Oh, okay." I said, "Daddy, where'd you live?" And I like, "Well, we went to the grotto. You see that hill over there? There used to be a building there, and that's where I used to live. And there's nothing there now, So it's a little bit sad. But what hall were you in? Were you one of the new ones or one of the traditional ones or?"
1: So I was at St. Mary's for 2 years. So go Bells. And then I transferred my junior year and I lived in Lyons my junior
0: Alliance.
1: year. I was thinking with Holy Cross, they were probably just so sad that you didn't live there anymore. Like, we just got to shut this thing down,
0: Well, it was this, I mean, it's a beautiful building, aesthetically, high ceilings, because it used to be one of the old seminary buildings for the Holy Cross as they were studying for the priesthood. And so it had a lot of great character, but it was a disaster as far as maintenance wise. And there were times where the water line broke and it flooded the basement, and there were rooms down there. There were like over a dozen rooms in that basement, and they come back and like the floor be frozen, stuff like that. It's just constantly doing maintenance. And I think they realized it was more money to maintain it than to tear it down and start building new dorms. So that's what they started doing. So,
1: I see.
0: all right, yeah. So that week, then, here's your friend. You're expecting to spend some time with her. She cancels out. You go anyway. Can I ask you, Katie, what was it? Was there any specific moment, or is there a series of moments and what was it about that specifically that helped say, wait a minute, did it maybe inspire something with you or unlock something that always been there, or you started thinking differently, or they gave you some, was it the prayer life, or was it a combination of all of that?
1: Yeah, thank you. I think it was a couple of things. There's a speaker, I don't know if you've talked with him.

0: do life alone. We're not meant to do life alone. To hear us all kind of in this earth-shattering moment of like, well, what are my gifts? Let's process that together. How do you think you could use yours? How could I use mine? And being able to talk in conversation in like a safe space about that, you know, we're all thinking about it for the first time. That was really the moment I think that unlocked it for me, was hearing that talk and being able to process it with a group of people.
1: Oh, that's awesome. I love that. And that's why, these high school retreats, I love the fact that Catholic high schools have these retreat experiences, because it's in those more quieter, more focused atmosphere there of prayer and faith that I think a lot of young people will it'll start to click for them. And even if you go to public school, that's why, youth group at parishes also should have retreat opportunities to just, not just sit there and teach kids about the faith. Everything we do in the church should be about leading people to a deeper experience of God's love and God's life and intimacy with Him. Everything. So we that's why I'm so glad that you had that experience that unlocked something in you, and that's awesome. So you ended up going to Notre Dame. You got a degree in theology, right? And then you went and got a master's in what is it, educational administration from Butler. That's also in Indiana, right?
0: That's right.
1: And now you've been spending the last what 10 years or so teaching the faith. So what led you to doing the work that you're doing now?
0: Yeah, it was a time away, honestly, which is why I can't recommend times in like contemplation and solitude enough, which, you know, to your point of what we're talking about today, finding Christ's presence, that time alone with the Lord is like this conference I went to. It's pivotal. That is how, you know, you mentioned like, you know, we hear about this still small voice of God. It was really something like that that took me to pursue what I'm doing now, speaking and emceeing. My aunt invited me to come to Alaska and live with her for 2 months. And it was, you know, I quit my job to go do that. And I had an opportunity to think about and rethink about what are you calling me to do at this point in my life? You know, I've already been working for, you know, 12, 13 years, but kind of sensing like you want me to do something new. So after a couple of months of time in nature, time with family, time with loved ones, time in committed morning prayer, that is what got me into doing what I'm doing now.
1: Oh, that's so awesome. All right, my friends, Katie Klee is our very special guest today on Beacon of Truth. We're talking about finding Christ's presence. And of course, we'd love to hear from you. Send us an email today, my friends, beacon@ewtn.com.

0: The Call, a call from God. Father Mitch Pacwa shares his experience.
1: I certainly had a bit of opposition. My father wasn't pleased with this at all, and he kept arguing with me. Once when I was 12, he said to me, "What do you want to be a priest for? Why don't you be a doctor? You don't have to be a priest to help people. You can be a doctor and get married, have kids." And I said to him then, "Dad, if I was a doctor and I help people get better, that would be very good. But later on, they're going to die anyway. So if I'm a priest and I hear somebody's confession and they go to heaven, that lasts forever. So that's better." And he didn't know what to say. And he continued to oppose the idea over the next years. Yet that didn't stop me. And even when he said, "I'm going to disinherit you if you become a priest." And on the day of my first Mass, he did. But as I also said to him then, he told me, "Okay, you're out of my will." I said, "Dad, I can't keep it anyway. It doesn't matter. I'm a Jesuit, and we can't keep the money, so it really doesn't affect me. The issue is I'm trying to follow what God, our Lord, is asking of me." And this has been where I have found the greatest joy, that doing what I believe through my own prayer and through reflection and thinking about it, and moving from a little boy's idea of what a priest would be like all the way to now in my early 50s, you know, realizing that this is exactly what I think is going to please God the most. And that's what I want to do, to please God.
2: For information on the

0: got to bend that note.
1: That is awesome. Oh, yeah. Yeah. Yeah, I don't think bending doesn't get enough enough play.
0: Agreed.
1: The way you can manipulate a note like that, and not just using the whammy bar, like, you know, to, but just like, getting that bend, that emotion that comes from just bending that note or bending up to the next whole step or whatever.
0: Yeah.
1: It's just, blues, you know, they do that quite a bit. And in rock too, but I think it could be a beautiful accent to what's going on musically.
0: Yeah, one of my favorite moments was watching a concert with, because I never got to see him live because he passed before I had that chance, with Stevie Ray Vaughan. Like, when he goes to solo, it always starts with a bended string. It's always that. And it's some kind of arched back. I'm like, dude, you bend in places. It's amazing.
1: Yeah, I'm so grateful that I did get a chance to see Stevie Ray Vaughan. In fact, it was my freshman year at Notre Dame. There was a convention center in South Bend, and I saw Quiet Riot there. Yngwie Malmsteen I saw there. Stevie Ray Vaughan, and a few others as well. You know, and it was awesome. I remember when he played Voodoo Child, the smoke machines, mm-hmm. you know, that was filling the stage, and the lights started to change, and you hear wow, wow, wow, what? I was like, yes, yeah, you know, it was awesome. It was a great experience.
0: So, Katie, do you have a musical style of preference, like a playlist of choice?
2: Oh, I'm all over the place. I am so basic with pop, though. Like, that is just it never gets old to me. I feel so boring saying pop, but I feel pop like no other genre, you know? And mainly, I do like a little bit of EDM and a little bit of techno, like indie techno.
1: Oh.
2: I was raised with all sorts of music. So, like, I would be in the car in high school listening to Oldie Station. My friends were like, how do you know this song? I'm like, it's just what my parents always listened to, you know? That's when you know you found a good friend, as someone who also knows all the oldies songs.
0: And sure.
2: We're going to be fine.
1: Yeah, my kids are totally into the stuff that my wife and I listen to. Like Depeche Mode and back then U2 was rising.
0: Yep.
1: When I was and the REM, you know, the Smiths, the Cure. I mean, that's when I hear those songs, my mind goes back to the dorm at college, man. So
2: were you at the Stephen Center? Is that the place you're talking about having the concerts?
1: No, on campus we had Battle of the Bands, and in fact, it's funny, Katie, I was telling Ace the other day, I met someone at a gig, at one of my speaking engagements, that remembers that gig. He says, oh, what'd you do on campus? Oh, I played in a jazz band. I played in this band called The Groove. He goes, you played in The Groove? Oh my goodness, you guys were awesome. Remember the Battle of Bands at Stepan Center? I'm like, oh yeah, there was over 1,000 people there, and I remember that gig. In fact, it was the only gig that we have video of me playing, actually, that still exists to this day. And he said, oh man, my band took third. You guys took first. You guys were so awesome. Like, oh, thank you. So yeah. So some great memories.
2: That's so cool. I don't know. Do they do that anymore? That doesn't ring a bell. But it's
1: no. I don't think they do. It's a different time, different era now. And plus, that whole thing is different. They used to have bookstore basketball there.
2: Yeah.
1: So you had Stepan Center, had those basketball courts. Now they have the what is it? Is the male. The mail center there, and campus police are on those courts where they used to have the basketball courts and stuff there. So yeah, that campus is so different now, man. I step foot on there, I'm like, it's like, especially you go to that North Campus and North Quad, it's like a time warp. Like, what happened to Juniper? Like they used to run between the ACC and the stadium, and now they rerouted it, and all those buildings are there now. It just looks totally different.
2: Yeah, you're like, I like to get.

0: get threatened by some cars every once in a while, you know? Not that much
1: So
0: anymore. How
1: true.
0: awesome is that?
1: I'm Deacon Harold Burke Sivers, listening to Beacon of Truth. 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
1: All right, my friends, Katie Klee is a very special guest, first time guest on the show, talking about finding Christ's presence. She received her undergraduate degree in theology from the University of Notre Dame. So go Irish, we're both alum. And she got her master's degree in educational administration from Butler University and is dedicated to personal prayer, contemplation, participation in the sacraments, and utilizing the grace from the sacraments to help build community around her. She is an MC for different events and also a keynote speaker as well. And so, Katie, so great to have you on the show today. So we're talking about finding Christ's presence, and you're know about the challenges that our young people are facing today. So why don't you share with us some ways that maybe how can young people cut through all of the noise of the culture so they can hear God speaking to them, like He spoke to you on that week-long retreat back when you were in high school.
0: Yeah, I think we have to be really fierce about our time with God, because there are so many things vying for our attention. I think that the best way to do this, and this is what I've found, you know, over the years I've had different habits of prayer, and I find this has been the most impactful one for me, is beginning my morning with prayer every morning, finding an opportunity to allow God to speak to me, allowing Him to remind myself of my identity as His beloved daughter, in prayer. And so in scripture, in the word, this was a recommendation from my spiritual director, which I would say is another piece of advice that I would give to any parents looking to help their children or any young adults who are looking like, how do I find the voice of God in my life? To go through your diocese and look for their spiritual director's list. My spiritual director recommended the Ignatian Introduction to Prayer by Father Timothy Gallagher. And it's so simple, because you read a gospel passage and then there are questions to prompt your mind and heart about what you're reading, and it makes it personal to you. This is an opportunity every morning, again, to root your identity in Christ before the world tries to tell you who you are, you know? And that will happen immediately as soon as you pick up your phone. You're going to feel like all the texts you get coming in, I'm behind on everything. Oh, you look at social media, I'm, you know, not as attractive as this person, or I'm not doing as well as this person. You step outside and go to work and you see all these other people doing things that you kind of wish, you know, you were doing better at. And it's just always constantly like a bombardment of comparison. So as soon as you wake up, to be able to get yourself in a position to hear who you are through the Lord, which is your sole identity and the only one that matters and the only one that's eternal, that is going to shift your day from, you know, this place of comparison to, I am loved, I am chosen. God has placed a special call in my life, and He wants to be in a relationship with me today. And I want Him to come with me, and I want Him to work through me. That totally changes the day if you can start your day in prayer.
1: Yeah, I love that. And, you know, well, first of all, Father Gallagher is a Jesuit who has a television series on EWTN where he helps walk people through the Ignatian exercises. You know, so I'm so glad that you mentioned Father Gallagher. But yeah, what you said is so important, the idea of sanctifying the day, you know, and that's a great habit, Katie, that I developed as well when I was in high school, you know, and to this day, when I get up, like this morning, when my alarm went off, literally, I turned the alarm off, and the first thing, even before I get out of bed, Lord, thank you for allowing me to see the light of another day so that I may give honor praise and glory to your most holy name. Right? That's something I came up with, just as a way of as soon as I wake up, focusing my mind and my heart on God and what God is unfolding in my life for today, you know, and preparing myself for whatever God has in store for me this particular day. So I say that prayer every single morning, whether I'm home, whether I'm traveling on the road, wherever it may be. You know, that's a prayer that brings my mind in focus with my heart, and just okay, God, I'm offering this day to you. You know, and so I think what's cool about what you said, Katie, is that since every person is different, they can find their own prayer style, whether that be maybe doing the Liturgy of the Hours, downloading the iBreviary app and going through the Liturgy of the Hours, or maybe something less formal, maybe just like their own personal prayer, or maybe you know, you have your favorite prayers from the Laudate app or something like that, or maybe praying or watching Mass on the EWTN app, whatever it may be, you know, but to be intentional about it. I think that's the key, to be intentional. Like, I'm going to use this time to focus on my relationship with God. And I think the more you do that, the more it becomes habitual. And then when it becomes habitual, what are you doing? You're building virtue, right? Which is what we talk about that all the time.
0: Yeah, and I think there can also be kind of a tendency, and I got myself into this place where after, studying theology, and I, was a high school teacher for a while, you sometimes can build these habits of prayer that in and of themselves you think kind of become like the grace point, so to speak. Like, okay, if I'm doing my rosary in the morning, and then I'm doing liturgy at the hours, and then I'm, going to daily mass, it's almost like we rely on those things to be like, okay, I've checked the box of my Catholicism for today, but that's not the point. And I got myself into this position where like I had the desire to build really healthy habits of prayer, but it was like the volume of them, I felt like I was being a good Catholic just by doing them. But to remind yourself that it's about a relationship. And so that's why I feel like, especially getting into the word, getting into scripture, even if it's like I'm doing less of these like habits of prayer and I'm just doing more heart to heart with God, that has really changed me from being like someone who just was like scrupulous about doing all the things of prayer as a Catholic. Because I think once you get into your faith, you're like, I just want to do everything for the Lord and I just want to like build habits of prayer. But then like that can also lead into sometimes like this temptation to want to just do it all, that you kind of lose the heart to heart with God. And that's really what it's about. He wants to speak to you heart to heart. And so getting into scripture, I think, is really the place where that becomes possible. Just laying yourself open to him, it's not about what I'm doing, it's about what he's doing.
1: Oh, that's so awesome. So good. I'm Deacon Harold Burke Sivers, listening to Beacon of Truth. And today we have a very special guest, Katie Klee, who is talking to us today about finding Christ's presence. She is an MC and a keynote speaker, and she talks about a lot of different topics, but today we're talking about finding Christ's presence. Of course, we'd love to hear from you today. Send us an email, beacon@ewtn.com. And now, Katie, some wonderful things you said there about fostering that personal relationship with Jesus, being heart to heart with him. Can you share with us the role of silence in all of that? Because again, we're so inundated with distractions and noise and social media, and like you said, you get these text messages. I got to keep up, but finding that time of just silence, of quiet, so we can create space in our hearts and our lives to listen to God's voice.
0: Yeah, I think it's good to be aware of just what is your daily reality. So like if you have a job that's really stimulating, like you are on the computer all the time, you're on your phone all the time because of work, or you're in a place that's really noisy, it's going to be much harder for you to get comfortable in silence. And so I think it's just good to be aware of that. Like, okay, if I'm stepping into silence in the morning and it feels uncomfortable, it's okay to just like share that with the Lord. Like, I'm not used to the silence. Please help me to just like enter into this with you. I know that I've had jobs that I feel like all day it's just kind of a constant bombardment of like emails and noises and people everywhere, and it makes you want to continue on that path because that begins to feel comfortable. But we really, just in the scripture we hear about the still small voice of God, it was not in the earthquake, it was not in the fire, it was in the still small voice. And God can certainly work through big loud things if he wants to, but I think especially when we want to have a heart to heart with God, we've got to allow ourselves to get out of what feels comfortable. And right now in this day and age, comfortable feels like I'm on my phone all the time, I'm talking to people all the time. And so maybe that means, that morning you're going to enter into prayer. You don't turn on anything else around you. You don't turn on music. You don't turn on, whatever else, your TV, whatever it is. Maybe it's, I'm giving myself this 20 minutes to be in silence with the Lord. Maybe it's, I'm in a really particularly busy season of life. Maybe it's my drive to work that becomes that time of silence where I turn off my phone, I turn off the radio or whatever music I'm listening to. Maybe it's at night, instead of watching, like binging for 3 hours of TV, maybe you're saying like, I'm going to give you at least a half an hour of this time. And just kind of changing one thing that you're already doing, like this one habit you already have, maybe it's that binging, maybe it's that listening to a podcast on your way to work, into a time of silence with the Lord, and just opening yourself up to say, I am here, I'm present, I want to listen to you. This is hard for me. I'm trying to do something new. Like, please let your spirit work in me. I want to know you. I want to know myself. So changing those habits we already have into times of silence and prayer with the Lord.
1: Oh, that's awesome. I think that's particularly important too, as young people are discerning how God is what they're doing with their lives, how God is calling them to make a commitment of their lives. So, I remember myself. I was a Benedictine in my 20s, so I remember being at ND talking with my rector in my dorm about, I can see myself as a monk, but there's also times because I dated one girl during college, and I was like, oh, I could maybe see myself, it's, so I could see myself as a husband, father. I could see myself as a religious sister. I could see myself as a husband, father, mom. I could see myself as a college professor, whatever. I mean, so I think what you're saying is very important to help us young people, particularly to discern. I can see this direction, this direction, this direction, but where is God leading me? Right. And I think that's what you're saying is so important, helping to discern what God is calling you to.
0: Yeah, and I think I hear this a lot from other young adults. I think young adults are generally fearful of choosing the wrong thing. And so I think I've heard this from a lot of speakers that just say, like, if you're living a sacramental life, so you're going to mass on Sundays, you're in a regular routine of going to reconciliation, you have daily prayer. Maybe you're also, in spiritual direction, or you have mentors and friends and people that you turn to and trust. If you have that as the foundation of your life, you can just kind of rest and like you're doing all the things that are kind of like opening yourself up for the Lord to work and for you to hear him. I think the challenge becomes like, if I'm not doing any of those things, like how can I start to, so that I know that I'm being attentive to like that whisper of the Lord. And I think community is a huge part of that. And this is another thing I would say about finding Christ's presence. Maybe you really struggle alone to do this type of habit of prayer. I am sure that there are other people in your parish or other young adults who are in like this other league that you're in, for example, like sports league or something, that are also struggling in that same way. That's why I love something we forget in Genesis. It says, let us make mankind in our image. It's referring to the Trinity from the very beginning. Let us make mankind. So, like, there's no other template by which we live in life. Like, relationship has always been. So, nobody is meant to do life alone, even introverts. Like, I'm maybe shockingly an introvert. And so, I do kind of require some more moments of contemplation than I would say, like, an extrovert. might need, but the reminder that we need to do this life together and other people can reveal who Christ is and who I am and my identity in Christ to me. So another thing that I would say about like finding Christ's presence is like get involved in some type of group, like through your parish or young adult community, where you are, sharing about your life with other people, kind of in the way that like that high school program, Notre Dame Vision, I went to. Like, this is a safe space where we're beginning this journey of like stepping into this life with Christ together in the same way that we're doing now at this age as young adults. There's so much that we're learning and trying to understand about ourselves all the time. How can we do this together? Whether it's in a Bible study, doing a sports league together, just something involved at the parish level. And it doesn't even have to be people my same age. Like there are people, like I said at the beginning, I'm 37. There are people at my church that I'm friends with from their early 20s all the way through their 60s. And I am constantly learning from them about life and how God works with them. So, yes, I do think we need to have really intentional time in prayer and in solitude and in silence with the Lord, but we also need to integrate into the world around us and to really invite these opportunities for community, because we also learn about how God works and how He's speaking to us through one another.
1: Yeah, and what you said there was so absolutely important, so critically important, because especially since the pandemic, a lot of young people have felt isolated, even to this day. And the way they're communicating is through technology, it's through their phones. I remember helping to prepare a couple for marriage, do a marriage preparation, and we got to a stage where we're talking about some practical things like how do you argue? Like, do you yell? Do you scream? Do you like stay silent? Do you cry? And so, no, we would text each other. I said, okay, right. Okay, so the initial thing with the emojis, okay, here's how I'm feeling, fine. But when you're together, what do you do? Do you yell? Oh, no, we just text. I'm like, oh, boo, red flag, big problem. So many people, young people are feeling isolated. But yet, when Jesus came, the Word became flesh and dwelt among us. The Word didn't become flesh and have a Zoom meeting. Right? I mean, so Jesus wanted to touch us with his own hands and love us with his own heart. So I think the sense of community, where we do things together, where we see each other, interact with each other, is a wonderful counterbalance to that time where we also need silence and contemplation. So it's not either or, I think it's both and.
0: Yes, I totally agree with that.
1: Yeah. So tell us a little bit about some of the events that you speak at where you MC or give talks.
0: Yes, I was honored to be back at Notre Dame Vision this summer as an MC, which was a
1: Oh, wonderful. Look how it comes around full, right? You went as a participant, and now you're MCing. That's awesome.
0: Oh, it's so cool. Yeah, it was such an honor. And I just have to tell, you and your listeners that you should have every, I mean, we have every reason to feel hope because of the Lord already and what He's promised us and given us access to eternal life with Him. But also there are these college students who are working for this program who are just absolutely on fire for their faith. And so I think it's just good for people to know that these 18 to 22 year olds are just in love with the Lord and spreading His word everywhere. I also give talks at parishes. So, for example, tomorrow night I'm giving a talk about Sarah's laugh in the Old Testament when she finds out that she's pregnant. I will be an MC for a women's conference here in Indianapolis this fall. Other parish events, talking about grief and suffering. I lost my mom 4 years ago, and so there's a parish that's invited me to talk about, grief before the holidays. There's a speaker night about Mary in January that I'm looking forward to. So, there's really no topic that is off limits for me, I guess I would say. If I feel like I can do a good job with the Holy Spirit, I will say yes. But I think one of the topics that's really close to my heart is singleness over 30 when you're sensing a call to marriage, because that is my current life state. And there are so few people talking about that topic these days, or some few people that feel comfortable stepping into that space. And so I just feel like the Lord's really put that on my heart to step out and talk about that to give others, hopefully, a sense of hope in Him.
1: Oh, that's beautiful. Yeah, and I, you're right. I see so many young people in that situation where they feel called to marriage, but yet, it hasn't been happening, and they're getting older and older, and the quote unquote biological clock is ticking. But yeah, so I mean, that's a difficult situation to be in, because you kind of feel that maybe God is not answering your call. So, oh, that's awesome. So, Katie, how can people get in touch with you if they want to bring you to their parish or to their conference to speak at an event there?
0: Yes, thank you. My website is katieklee.com. My last name is Klee. And you can send me an email, katiekleemc@gmail.com. I'd love to hear from you.
1: All right. Katie Klee, our very special guest. I'm sure we'll have her back on the show again down the road as well. 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Amen.
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7: 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One of the best things that lay people can do on their way to Mass is pray that those of us who are going to preach will say something inspiring. If for no other reason, for your benefit. Pray for us. I know many of you do, but those of you who don't, pray for us. Pray that the Lord would open up our ears to hear what it is He wants to say to us, to communicate to you. 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
9: Idaho votes November 3rd on Proposition 1, which, if passed, would enshrine abortion into state law. And guess who's paying for it? A September 21st campaign filing shows the pro-abortion committee raked in $1.9 million in a single report, nearly all of it from out of the state. $650,000 from a D.C. political action committee, $250,000 from Michael Bloomberg in New York. Boise Public Radio puts the week's total at $1.8 million. Idahoans didn't ask for this. New York billionaires and Washington money are trying to buy Idaho's abortion laws. The unborn babies in the state deserve better.
8: Pro-life education is critical to saving lives and protecting the unborn. 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

0: The Catechism says it's okay to pray to the saints for help. It's a comforting teaching to know we can call on their prayers, but I'd like to know, where is that in the Bible?
1: Are the saints in heaven aware of what's happening here on earth? And even if they are, do they care? The Catholic Church teaches that the blessed in heaven, the saints, are not only aware of what's happening here on earth, they are eager to assist us with their prayerful intercession. Hebrews chapter 11 describes the courageous faith of many Old Testament heroes, describing their persecutions, asceticism, and the martyrdoms they endured. The reason for this recounting of these holy Old Testament figures is summarized in the first sentence of chapter 12. Therefore, since we are surrounded by so great a cloud of witnesses, let us also lay aside every weight and sin which clings so closely, and let us run with perseverance the race that is set before us, looking to Jesus, the pioneer and perfecter of our faith. Recall that Christ himself said that the saints and angels are aware of what transpires here on earth. The Lord said, "Just so, I tell you, there will be more joy in heaven over one sinner who repents than over 99 righteous persons who need no repentance." He said that in Luke chapter 15, verses 7 and 10. In Luke 20, verse 36, Christ tells us that the saints in heaven are equal to the angels. One thing we do know, on the authority of Christ himself, is that the saints in heaven are able to know this. Mary and the saints are truly a great cloud of witnesses, praying for us, encouraging us, cheering us on. And when we finally cross that heavenly finish line and fall happily into their arms, then we'll discover just how powerful their assistance on our behalf has really been. I'm Patrick Madrid, author of the book, Where Is That in the Bible?
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4: 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Her encounter with the king serves to remind us that God does not require us to be perfect to do his will. He can use even our imperfections and weaknesses for his glory.
3: Hi, my name is Father Mike Schmitz, and you're listening to the Bible in a Year, where we encounter God's voice and live life through the lens of Scripture. Using the Great Adventure Bible timeline, we'll read all the way from Genesis to Revelation, discovering how the story of salvation unfolds and how we fit into that story today. The Great Adventure Bible timeline was developed by Jeff Cavins and is provided by Ascension, who produced and funded this program. It is day 278. We are only 4 short days from the end of the return, heading into the Maccabean Revolt. But today on day 278, we have Nehemiah chapter 10, Esther chapter 15 and 6 and 7, Proverbs chapter 21, verses 13 through 16. The book of Nehemiah, the conclusion of chapter 9, verse 38, the signing of the covenant. Because of all this, we make a firm covenant and write on it, and our princes, our Levites, and our priests set their seal to it. Chapter 10. Those who set their seal are Nehemiah the governor, the son of Hakaliah, Zedekiah, Sariah, Azariah, Jeremiah, Pashur, Amariah, Malchijah, Hattush, Shebaniah, Maluch, Harim, Merimoth, Obadiah, Daniel, Ginnathon, Baruch, Meshulam, Abijah, Mijamin, Maaziah, Bilgai, Shemaiah. These are the priests. And the Levites, Jeshua, the son of Azaniah, Binui of the sons of Henadad, Kadmiel and their brethren, Shebaniah, Hodiah, Kalita, Peliah, Hanan, Micah, Rehob, Hashabiah, Zakur, Sherebiah, Shebaniah, Hodiah, Bani, Beninu. The chiefs of the people, Parosh, Pahath Moab, Elam, Zatu, Bani, Buni, Azgad, Babai, Adonijah, Bigvai, Adin, Ater, Hezekiah, Azur, Hodiah, Hashum, Bazai, Harif, Anathoth, Nebai, Magpiash, Meshulam, Hazir, Meshezabel, Zadok, Jadua, Pelatiah, Hanan, Anaya, Hoshea, Hananiah, Hashub, Halohesh, Pilha, Shobek, Rechum, Hashabna, Maasiah, Ahaya, Hanan, Anan, Maluk, Harim, Baana. Summary of the covenant. The rest of the people, the priests, the Levites, the gatekeepers, the singers, the temple servants, and all who have separated themselves from the peoples of the lands to the law of God, their wives, their sons, their daughters, all who have knowledge and understanding, join with their brethren, their nobles, and enter into a curse and an oath to walk in God's law, which was given by Moses, the servant of God, and to observe and do all the commandments of the Lord, our Lord, and his ordinances and his statutes. We will not give our daughters to the peoples of the land, or take their daughters for our sons. And if the peoples of the land bring in wares or any grain on the Sabbath day to sell, we will not buy it from them on the Sabbath or on a holy day. And we will forego the crops of the seventh year and the exaction of every debt. We also lay upon ourselves the obligation to charge ourselves yearly with the third part of a shekel for the service of the house of our God, for the showbread, the continual cereal offering, the continual burnt offering, the Sabbaths, the new moons, the appointed feasts, the holy things, and the sin offerings to make atonement for Israel, and for all the work of the house of our God. We have likewise cast lots, the priests, the Levites, and the people, for the wood offering, to bring it into the house of our God, according to our fathers' houses, at times appointed, year by year, to burn upon the altar of the Lord our God, as it is written in the law. We obligate ourselves to bring the first fruits of our ground and the first fruits of all fruit of every tree, year by year, to the house of the Lord. Also to bring to the house of our God, to the priests who minister in the house of our God, the firstborn of our sons and of our cattle, as it is written in the law, and the firstlings of our herds and of our flocks, and to bring the first of our course meal and our contributions, the fruit of every tree, the wine and the oil, to the priests, to the chambers of the house of our God, and to bring to the Levites the tithes from our ground, for it is the Levites who collect the tithes in all our rural towns. And the priest, the son of Aaron, shall be with the Levites when the Levites receive the tithes. And the Levites shall bring up the tithe of the tithes to the house of our God, to the chambers, to the storehouse. For the sons of Israel and the sons of Levi shall bring the contribution of grain, wine, and oil to the chambers where are the vessels of the sanctuary, and the priests that minister, and the gatekeepers, and the singers. We will not neglect the house of our God. The Book of Esther, Chapter 15. Esther's Invitation to the King and Haman. On the third day, when she ended her prayer, she took off the garments in which she had worshipped and clothed herself in splendid attire. Then, majestically adorned, after invoking the aid of the all-seeing God and Savior, she took her two maids with her, leaning daintily on one, while the other followed, carrying her train. She was radiant with perfect beauty, and she looked happy as if beloved, but her heart was frozen with fear. When she had gone through all the doors, she stood before the king. He was seated on his royal throne, clothed in the full array of his majesty, all covered with gold and precious stones, and he was most terrifying. Lifting his face, flushed with splendor, he looked at her in fierce anger. And the queen faltered, and turned pale and faint, and collapsed upon the head of the maid who went before her. Then God changed the spirit of the king to gentleness, and in alarm he sprang from his throne and took her in his arms until she came to herself. And he comforted her with soothing words and said to her, "What is it, Esther? I am your brother. Take courage. You shall not die, for our law applies only to the people. Come near." Then he raised the golden scepter and touched it to her neck, and he embraced her and said, "Speak to me." And she said to him, "I saw you, my lord, like an angel of God, and my heart was shaken with fear at your glory. For you are wonderful, my lord, and your countenance is full of grace." But as she was speaking, she fell fainting, and the king was agitated, and all his servants sought to comfort her. And the king said to her, "What is it, Queen Esther? What is your request? It shall be given you, even to the half of my kingdom." And Esther said, "If it please the king, let the king and Haman come this day to a dinner that I have prepared for the king." Then said the king, Bring Haman quickly, that we may do as Esther desires. So the king and Haman came to the dinner that Esther had prepared, and as they were drinking wine, the king said to Esther, "What is your petition? It shall be granted you. And what is your request? Even to the half of my kingdom it shall be fulfilled." But Esther said, "My petition and my request is, if I have found favor in the sight of the king, and if it please the king to grant my petition and fulfill my request, let the king and Haman come tomorrow to the dinner which I will prepare for them, and tomorrow I will do as the king has said." Haman plans to have Mordecai hanged. And Haman went out that day joyful and glad of heart. But when Haman saw Mordecai in the king's gate, that he neither rose nor trembled before him, he was filled with wrath against Mordecai. Nevertheless, Haman restrained himself and went home, and he sent and fetched his friends and his wife Zeresh. And Haman recounted to them the splendor of his riches, the number of his sons, all the promotions with which the king had honored him, and how he had advanced him above the princes and the servants of the king. And Haman added, "Even Queen Esther let no one come with the king to the banquet she prepared but myself, and tomorrow also I am invited by her together with the king. Yet all this does me no good so long as I see Mordecai the Jew sitting at the king's gate." Then his wife Zeresh and all his friends said to him, "Let a gallows 50 cubits high be made, and in the morning tell the king to have Mordecai hanged upon it, then go merrily with the king to the dinner." This counsel pleased Haman, and he had the gallows made. Chapter 6. The King Honors Mordecai. On that night, the king could not sleep, and he gave orders to bring the book of memorable deeds, the Chronicles, and they were read before the king. And it was found written how Mordecai had told about Bigthanah and Teresh, two of the king's eunuchs who guarded the threshold and who had sought to lay hands upon King Ahasuerus. And the king said, "What honor or dignity has been bestowed on Mordecai for this?" The king's servants who attended him said, "Nothing has been done for him." And the king said, "Who is in the court?" Now Haman had just entered the outer court of the king's palace to speak to the king about having Mordecai hanged on the gallows that he had prepared for him. So the king's servants told him, "Haman is here, standing in the court." And the king said, "Let him come in." So Haman came in, and the king said to him, "What shall be done to the man whom the king delights to honor?" And Haman said to himself, "Whom would the king delight to honor more than me?" And Haman said to the king, "For the man whom the king delights to honor, let royal robes be brought, which the king has worn, and the horse which the king has ridden, and on whose head a royal crown is set. And let the robes and the horse be handed over to one of the king's most noble princes. Let him clothe the man whom the king delights to honor, and let him conduct the man on horseback through the open square of the city, proclaiming before him, 'Thus it shall be done to the man whom the king delights to honor.'" Then the king said to Haman, "Make haste, take the robes and the horse, as you have said, and do so to Mordecai the Jew, who sits at the king's gate. Leave out nothing that you have mentioned." So Haman took the robes and the horse, and he clothed Mordecai, and made him ride through the open square of the city, proclaiming, "Thus shall it be done to the man whom the king delights to honor." Then Mordecai returned to the king's gate, but Haman hurried to his house, mourning and with his head covered. And Haman told his wife Zeresh and all his friends everything that had befallen him. Then his wise men and his wife Zeresh said to him, "If Mordecai, before whom you have begun to fall, is of the Jewish people, you will not prevail against him, but will surely fall before him." Haman's downfall and Mordecai's advancement. While they were yet talking with him, the king's eunuchs arrived and brought Haman in haste to the banquet that Esther had prepared. Chapter 7. So the king and Haman went in to feast with Queen Esther. And on the second day, as they were drinking wine, the king again said to Esther, "What is your petition, Queen Esther? It shall be granted you. And what is your request? Even to the half of my kingdom it shall be fulfilled." Then Queen Esther answered, "If I have found favor in your sight, O king, and if it pleases the king, let my life be given me at my petition, and my people at my request. For we are sold, I and my people, to be destroyed, to be slain, and to be annihilated. If we had been sold merely as slaves, men and women, I would have held my peace, for our affliction is not to be compared with the loss to the king." Then King Ahasuerus said to Queen Esther, "Who is he, and where is he, that he would presume to do this?" And Esther said, "A foe and enemy, this wicked Haman." Then Haman was in terror before the king and the queen, and the king rose from the feast in wrath and went into the palace garden. But Haman stayed to beg his life from Queen Esther, for he saw that evil was determined against him by the king. And the king returned from the palace garden to the place where they were drinking wine as Haman was falling on the couch where Esther was. And the king said, "Will he even assault the queen in my presence in my own house?" As the words left the mouth of the king, they covered Haman's face. Then said Harbonah, one of the eunuchs in attendance on the king, "Moreover, the gallows which Haman has prepared for Mordecai, whose word saved the king, is standing in Haman's house 50 cubits high." And the king said, "Hang him on that." So they hanged Haman on the gallows which he had prepared for Mordecai. Then the anger of the king abated. The Book of Proverbs, chapter 21, verses 13 through 16. He who closes his ear to the cry of the poor will himself cry out and not be heard. A gift in secret averts anger,

and a bribe in the bosom, strong wrath. When justice is done, it is a joy to the righteous, but dismay to evildoers. A man who wanders from the way of understanding will rest in the assembly of the dead. Father in heaven, we give you praise and glory. Thank you so much. Father, just we ask that you please, in the name of your Son, Jesus Christ, this day, receive our thanks, receive our praise, receive the glory and honor that is yours. Thank you for bringing us once again to a new day. And thank you for your word. Thank you for speaking to us. And thank you for calling us to renew our relationship with you, to renew the covenant that you have established in the blood of your Son, Jesus Christ. In his name we pray. Amen. In the name of the Father and of the Son and of the Holy Spirit. Amen. So, you know, the book of Nehemiah, we're trucking right along. And yesterday we had this great prayer in chapter 9 of Ezra. Ezra was praying, recounting the story. Here's all the goodness you've done, Lord. Here's our sins, but we renew this, our desire to repent and turn back to you. And then at the end of chapter 9, it says, because of all this, we make a firm covenant and write it. Our princes, our Levites, and our priests put their, set their seal to it. And then chapter 10, of course, is the names of all the people who signed this. And the most incredible thing, well, I don't know if it's the most incredible thing, but something that's really, really powerful and really beautiful. Remember, in the divided kingdom, there was so much idolatry. There was so much, you know, falseness when it came to how quick the people of Israel, who had been brought into covenant with the Lord God, how quick they were to turn their back on God. And it was kind of like one of those things where we've inherited this, but, you know, we might as well just turn to the local gods. We might as well just turn to the gods of our neighbors. We might as well just live like everyone else. And yet here in chapter 10, as they're signing this covenant, there is this collective decision of like, no, we're going to be faithful to this, that we're going to live up to this, that we're choosing not idolatry. We are choosing not other foreign gods. We are choosing to belong to the Lord, our God. Not only that, but we're taking upon, you know, every real relationship. We might've said this before. Every real relationship has real rights. Here we are, God's people, but also real responsibilities. Every real relationship has real rights and also real responsibilities. And the people of Israel here in chapter 10, they're taking upon themselves the real responsibilities that here's how we're going to have to live. Here's how we're going to bring our sacrifices to the temple. Here's how we're going to bring the tithes, our firstborn, our first fruits, like all of these pieces, they're taking it. They're voluntarily taking upon themselves. It's almost like one of those situations where maybe if you were raised in the church, maybe you were raised in the faith, and at some point you just walked away, right? You just drifted away. It didn't mean anything to you. It was your parents' faith. It was your grandparents' faith. But then maybe if you were brought back, all of the things that your grandparents told you to do, all the things your parents might have told you to do, all of a sudden that's what you wanted to do. It was the sense of, okay, however God is asking me to live, that's how I'm going to live, because you actually encountered God for yourself. And there's something about a revival, something of a conversion that's happening here. I mean, it started way back when Ezra the scribe stood up and began to read the words of the book of the law. That began this revival where people are saying, okay, how has God called us to live? Let's live that way. Who is God? He's good. He's gracious. He's loving. He's merciful. And we belong to him. Well, let's live like we belong to him. And it's just, this is a turning point. This is a real turning point in the life of the people of Israel, which is incredible. You know, as I said, we only have, after today, only 3 days left in Nehemiah and Esther. We have the prophet Malachi. And then we're at the end of the return. And then we begin with some incredible books. We're going to be 1st and 2nd Maccabees, which I know many of you have never read. We're also reading Sirach, which many of you have never read, and Wisdom, which many of you have never read. But these books are phenomenal. You're going to love them. But before that, we still have the book of Esther. Here is Esther. I love the fact that in chapter 15, which is again part of the Deuterocanonical passage, it's a later expansion of the Hebrew text, chapter 5, verses 1 and 2. It talks about how Esther was terrified. And also, it describes how as Esther comes into the palace of the king, in the presence of the king, it says, he was most terrifying, lifting his face, flushed with splendor. He looked at her in fierce anger. That his initial response wasn't, oh, hey, there's my beautiful queen that I haven't seen in 30 days. His initial response was fierce anger. And in fact, it wasn't even Esther's elegance, her grace, her beauty, her strength, her courage. Now, her courage and her faith in the Lord is what brought her to this place. But in that moment, what's it say? And the queen faltered and turned pale and faint and collapsed. And this is verse 8. Then God changed the spirit of the king to gentleness. And in alarm, he sprang from his throne and took her in his arms until she came to herself.
There's something about this that just like, you've seen this before. Maybe you've done this before where you saw a person or a situation or something going on and your response was negative. Your response was maybe like Ahasuerus, this looked at her with fierce anger. And then you see the weakness of the person, and the weakness does something to your heart that melts the anger, that douses the anger, melts the hardness of your heart. And you realize, wait a second, I need to help this person. Now, again, it wasn't Queen Esther's beauty that originally got his attention. It wasn't her grace, although she was filled with beauty, filled with grace. It was her weakness. Again, she's filled with courage. She's filled with faith. But what he saw was weakness. And again, this broken man, like significantly broken man, Ahasuerus, he wouldn't have been moved by grace. He wouldn't have been moved by beauty. He wouldn't have been moved by how gorgeous Queen Esther was because, I mean, gosh, the guy's got 1,000 harems, you know? We didn't have a real number, but, you know, that's not something that would pull on his heart. But the Lord knew what would pull on his heart. And he allowed Esther to be weak and to falter and to faint in his presence, knowing that would change King Ahasuerus' heart. Isn't that interesting? Just again, so often we think, no, I have got to be the best. I've got to be perfect. I've got to be good. I've got to be holy. I've got to be perfect. I said perfect twice, but here's how imperfect I am. I've got to be perfect. I've got to be strong. I've got to have the exact right words. I've got to do the exact right thing. And we forget sometimes that God not only works in our weakness, he wants to work in our weakness. And just there's something so powerful about God wanting to work with our weakness that we just need to be reminded of today. Because it was not, again, the strength and the grace and the beauty of Queen Esther that melted King Ahasuerus' heart. She was, again, keep this in mind, she was courageous. She was full of faith, filled with beauty, full of grace. But is the fact that God wants to work with our weakness that he was able to work a miracle in the king's heart. This evil king's heart was moved by weakness, which doesn't make any sense, but that's how we are. And it gives us solace, right? It gives us encouragement to know that God wants to work with our weakness. So in our weakness, we pray. In our strength, we pray. In our faith, we pray. And courageously, we pray today. I'm praying for you. Please pray for me. My name is Father Mike. I cannot wait to see you tomorrow. God bless.

0: That was day 278 of Bible in a Year with Father Mike Schmitz. And now we'd like to share audio from a video called Blessed Are the Peacemakers. But, like, are they really? With Father Mark Mary from the Ascension Presents YouTube channel.
1: Hey, I'm Father Mark Mary with the Franciscan Friars of Renewal. And this is Ascension Presents. Blessed are the peacemakers, right? It's one of the Beatitudes. Sometimes they're a little bit abstract, and it's kind of hard to understand, like, totally the application. Peacemakers, I think sometimes we're going to kind of feel like maybe we have a sense of it. But I kind of want to get, like, pretty focused on one component of what it means to be a peacemaker and ways in which we are very, very much, like, invited and able to do this, probably on a very, very regular basis. And this is going to be a great way to enter more deeply into Lent, right? What I want to talk about is being a peacemaker as kind of like the one who, like, breaks the cycle and or kind of like stops the escalation. We see this particularly, I think, online. I'm not going to focus on online, or maybe it happens like you're in an email exchange with somebody and you send them a message and, like, they kind of misinterpret it. And so they come back with something kind of like hard and snarky, and then you're, like, offended, and then you come back at them and they come back at you, and it just keeps going until there's, like, this great divide, right? And the peacemaker, the one who's going to, if you will, like, kind of stop the escalation, is going to be the one who either, like, receives it, doesn't respond, offers the grace, and is like, okay, there's some miscommunication. I'm going to take, like, what we call, like, the higher road, or generally it's actually the lower road, the humble road, right? And I'm going to own something, and we're going to kind of, like, ease it. Or maybe it's like, oh, I realize we're not connecting. And instead of snapping back and kind of, like, feeling good that I, like, zinged them with something or whatever, like, hold on, like, maybe I'll give you a call. Like, hey, bro, I'm sorry. I think what I just said maybe, like, I'm sorry. I'm

and complain about our coworker. We're all going to get together and complain about our boss or about our neighbor or whatever, our spouses or whatever. And as soon as one person is like, coworker Brian, like, honestly, he's like a really good guy. And he's just, did you see how generous he was with this? Or you say, you know, but our boss, like, you know what, when I go to him and I have a problem, like he just stops everything and receives me. Or it's like when, you know, this person or that person, like she just has all of these great qualities. Like as soon as somebody doesn't enter into like the gossip, but they say something nice, all of a sudden, everyone sort of like looks in the mirror real quick. They see what they're doing. And almost always, like it just stops. Blessed are the peacemakers. Blessed are the people who say something nice in the midst of a gossip sesh. The second one might be something you experience living as a family, husband, wife, living with your kids. It might be something if you have roommates. It might be something even again, like at the work situation, wherever there's a shared space. And I think a great example would be like, okay, some people just aren't doing their dishes. They're not doing the dishes, not putting away, or they're not taking out the trash, right? And there's like a bickering and there can be a back and forth. And it's like, you know what? I'm just going to go. It's not my job or whatever it is. And I'm going to take out the trash. And I'm going to take out the trash, whatever it is, for the next 2 weeks. I'm just going to keep doing it. Like I'm going to put an end to this thing and I'm just going to go and I'm going to be the one who does it. I'm going to keep doing the dishes. I'm going to be the one who goes and whatever, turns off the lights, like, fine, I'm just going to go and do that. It kind of stops this culture of like counting and of like, well, who's doing this? Who's doing that? It's like, there's just something about that of like, okay, this person is just like doing it, which again, like it often diffuses the situation. Certainly are there contexts and situations where that's not going to work? Sure. But even for yourself, like it's like, if you kind of stop playing the game of like, I'm going to try and like, maneuver and wrestle and count and keep score, and you're just like, I'm just going to do it. At least for yourself, often what you're going to receive in that is the gift of peace. So that's one. And then another one would just be like, I think with like, I see it all the time with brothers and either like asking for forgiveness or being super generous. We always have like this inclination towards suspicion. And we have this inclination, particularly in our relationships, like to keep score. And so it's like, if this person does this thing, like they get this mean word, I'm going to respond with another word and they're going to come back. Or this person took this vacation, or this person took this liberty, so I'm going to take one. Or they didn't do this job, so I'm not, you know, and that just, discipleship and Christian community can't be reduced to like business. And I feel like there's like the economy of like, well, you did this, I did that. So it's like there is certainly justice, but also like what's really going to keep us together is having like mercy and generosity and forgiveness and patience fill the gap, which is being a peacemaker, is to fill the gap as Jesus filled the gap and to stop the counting game, right? Like Jesus, when he comes and he dies for us, it's like the whole debt is you guys messed this up. I'm going to come pay the debt. And so to live and to love like Jesus is to pay the debt. To live and to love like Jesus is to fill the gap. To live and to love like Jesus is to be the peacemaker. And so it's like, you know what? Like someone needs to get up to visit the kids again. All right. Like I'm going to take it. I'm going to keep taking it. Somebody needs to wake up early in community to do an airport run. Like I'm going to do it. We know that there's like some tension in the house. So you know what? When we get together, I'm just going to get together and I'm just going to apologize. I'm not going to ask for anyone else or anything of anyone else. I'm just going to apologize for what I did wrong. And like what often happens is one person opens the door to mercy by being humble and being transparent and apologizing. Everybody else is like, yeah, you know what? Like, you're right. Like I was playing this game too. I'm sorry. We want our discipleship. We want our discipline. We want our Lenten practices to be geared towards charity, to living and to loving like Jesus. And I think a really beautiful way to do this and a very, very concrete way to do this is to be a peacemaker, is to fill the gap, to pay the debt like Jesus did. And so let's look for an opportunity in our family. Let's look for an opportunity with our roommates, with our coworkers, as a way that we can be the one who just kind of like ends the escalation, says like, puts down our swords. Like we're not playing this game. We're not counting. And like, let's just bring everybody back and focus everybody on what it means to be a community. And for us to really to be Christ and to represent Christ in the world, which is our call and our dignity as baptized Christians. All right. Thanks, everybody. Thank you so much for watching. Remember, we are pilgrims
on the surface.

0: So much Pellegrinos, poco a poco, little by little. Vamos a llegar. We're going to make it. See y'all.
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1: 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This commandment is rooted in the idea that the name of the Lord is holy. So how should we treat his holy name?
3: Hi, my name is Father Mike Schmitz, and you're listening to the Catechism in a Year, where we encounter God's plan of sheer goodness for us, revealed in Scripture, and passed down through the tradition of the Catholic faith. The Catechism in a Year is provided by Ascension, who produced and funded this program. In 365 days, we'll read through the Catechism of the Catholic Church, discovering our identity in God's family as we journey together toward our heavenly home. This is day 278. We're reading paragraphs 2142 to 2149. We're reading about the second commandment. We only have a couple days with the second commandment. That sounds kind of like the radio host. We only have a couple days with the second commandment, but it's true. The second commandment, you shall not take the name of the Lord your God in vain. And also, you shall not swear falsely. But I say to you, do not swear at all, are the two bases, if that's the right word. Basises? They're two foundations of this commandment. The name of the Lord is holy. That's what we're starting with today. And it's really incredible because, man, in our day and in our age, the name of the Lord is a curse word. The name of our Lord is taken in virtually every context. I mean, from the worst kind of way you can abuse the Lord's language to even, you know, popular TV shows that are for mainstream audiences or movies that are for mainstream audiences, even movies that might be indicated as like PG or just basically prime time. The name of the Lord is so often blasphemed. We're also going to talk tomorrow a little bit more about false oaths. We'll also talk about the Christian name later on and recognizing here that in revealing his name to us, God has entrusted himself to us in this profound and deeply, deeply personal way. And so we have to have this spirit of fear when it comes to the Lord's name, fear and awe and trembling when it comes to the Lord's name. There's going to be this incredible, I think it's one of my favorite quotes from John Henry Cardinal Newman. It's in paragraph 2144. It's one of my favorite quotes from him and talking about specifically fear, the fear of the Lord and the name of the Lord. And so as we launch into this, we call upon the name of the Lord and ask the Lord to guard us, to guard our hearts as well as our words, so that we always, always speak the name of the Lord the way he deserves and never to misuse and never definitely to abuse his name. We pray. Father in heaven, we give you praise and we give you glory. We thank you. We thank you for bringing us to this moment and we thank you for revealing your name to us. We thank you for revealing your heart to us, that in disclosing your name to us, Lord God, you have entrusted your heart to us. You've entrusted yourself to us. Help us to never, never ignore, be indifferent towards, misuse, or abuse your name. Lord God, please protect us from this sin, and please help us to make reparation for any sins against your name. In Jesus' name we pray, in the name of the Father, and of the Son, and of the Holy Spirit. Amen. We're reading paragraphs

21:42 to 21:49. Article 2, the Second Commandment. You shall not take the name of the Lord your God in vain. You have heard that it was said to the men of old, you shall not swear falsely. But I say to you, do not swear at all. The name of the Lord is holy. The second commandment prescribes respect for the Lord's name. Like the first commandment, it belongs to the virtue of religion, and more particularly, it governs our use of speech in sacred matters. Among all the words of revelation, there is one which is unique, the revealed name of God. God confides his name to those who believe in him. He reveals himself to them in his personal mystery. The gift of a name belongs to the order of trust and intimacy. The Lord's name is holy. For this reason, man must not abuse it. He must keep it in mind in silent, loving adoration. He will not introduce it into his own speech except to bless, praise, and glorify it. Respect for his name is an expression of the respect owed to the mystery of God himself and to the whole sacred reality it evokes. The sense of the sacred is part of the virtue of religion. As John Henry Cardinal Newman stated, are these feelings of fear and awe Christian feelings or not? I say this then, which I think no one can reasonably dispute. They are the class of feelings we should have, yes, have to an intense degree if we literally had the sight of Almighty God. Therefore, they are the class of feelings which we shall have if we realize his presence. In proportion as we believe that he is present, we shall have them. And not to have them is not to realize, not to believe that he is present. The faithful should bear witness to the Lord's name by confessing the faith without giving way to fear. Preaching and catechizing should be permeated with adoration and respect for the name of our Lord Jesus Christ. The second commandment forbids the abuse of God's name, that is, every improper use of the names of God, Jesus Christ, but also of the Virgin Mary and all the saints. Promises made to others in God's name engage the divine honor, fidelity, truthfulness, and authority. They must be respected in justice. To be unfaithful to them is to misuse God's name and in some way to make God out to be a liar. Blasphemy is directly opposed to the second commandment. It consists in uttering against God inwardly or outwardly words of hatred, reproach, or defiance, in speaking ill of God, in failing in respect toward him in one's speech, in misusing God's name. St. James condemns those who blaspheme that honorable name of Jesus by which you are called. The prohibition of blasphemy extends to language against Christ's church, the saints, and sacred things. It is also blasphemous to make use of God's name to cover up criminal practices, to reduce peoples to servitude, to torture persons, or put them to death. The misuse of God's name to commit a crime can provoke others to repudiate religion. Blasphemy is contrary to the respect due to God and his holy name. It is in itself a grave sin. Oaths which misuse God's name, though without the intention of blasphemy, show lack of respect for the Lord. The second commandment also forbids magical use of the divine name. St. Augustine stated, God's name is great when spoken with respect for the greatness of his majesty. God's name is holy when said with veneration and fear of offending him. All right, there we have it, paragraphs 21:42 to 21:49. Ah, gosh, you guys, this is just incredible, right? So, and the reason why this is incredible, the reason why this is so necessary, this second commandment, is because if there's any, well, I mean, so many sins have been mainstreamed, right? So many sins have become respectable sins. So many sins have become these grave sins. I mean, grave sins, heavy weight to them, have become commonplace. And this is one of them, this offense against the second commandment, where here is God who's entrusted. Remember how we talked about this before, but in ancient peoples, they had an idea of the name. In fact, my friend Nick, he's a missionary in Cambodia. He made a little video about this relatively recently. He said that in Cambodia, they in their culture, still, you might live next to someone for decades and not know their first name. To share your name with someone is to give them a certain kind of power over you. In fact, there are certain cultures where they do practice things like voodoo and they do practice the occult, where if someone reveals their name to you, that is, again, you're vulnerable to them. It's one of the reasons why during exorcisms, the exorcist at some point asks the demons or commands the demons in Jesus' name to reveal their name. Because when they reveal their name, because they have to, because of the name of Jesus, they, in a certain sense, become vulnerable in a new way, if I'm getting that exactly right. But that's what exorcists do. They ask for the name of that demon because we recognize that to share one's name is in some way to share oneself, is to make yourself vulnerable.

And what does God do? In the course of Revelation, God reveals his sacred name. And he's revealed himself to us in Jesus Christ. The name of Jesus is remarkable. The name of Jesus is his presence. When we utter the name of Jesus, he is present. The name of Jesus is his presence, and his presence is his power. And so we recognize that, wait a second, if I actually had respect, if I actually had the fear of the Lord, I would never, ever utter the sacred name of Jesus carelessly. And yet what happens all the time? We say things like, oh my God, or we say, take the name of Jesus Christ, or just, you know, whether that be stuck in traffic, or that we're surprised, or we hit our thumb with a hammer, or whatever the thing is. To do that is direct sin against the second commandment. I love this quote, as I said, from John Henry Cardinal Newman. When talking about the fear of the Lord, he says, are these feelings of fear and awe? Are they Christian feelings or not? It's like, to experience fear and awe, is that a Christian reality? Is that a Christian response? He says, I say this then, which I think no one can reasonably dispute. They are the class of feelings we should have, fear and awe. Those are the class of feelings we should have and have to an intense degree if we literally had the sight of Almighty God. If you and I found ourselves in front before the Lord God himself, I mean, think about all of the times in scripture when God reveals himself to someone and they fall down as though dead. Here's the book of Revelation. Here's John, right? John the Beloved. John, who was one of Jesus' best friends. He lived with Jesus for 3 years. He took care of Mary for the remainder of her life on earth. Here is John. And then he served Jesus for like the remaining 60 years or more of his life. And then at one point in the book of Revelation, John turns around and he sees Jesus in his glory. He sees Jesus kind of like transfigured. Again, this is the same John who saw Jesus transfigured when he was a kid, when he was younger. And yet, when John sees Jesus in the book of Revelation, he says, I fell down as though dead. Because this is the reality of God, that even if we're close, we have an intimacy, a friendship with Jesus, to come face to face with God himself it's overwhelming. No one can see the face of God and live. If we literally had sight of Almighty God, we would have fear and awe. Therefore, he says, John Henry Cardinal Newman says, therefore, they are the class of feelings we shall have if we realize his presence. This is important. This last sentence he makes is just, it's piercing, it's convicting. He says, in proportion as we believe that he is present, we shall have them. Meaning, if I believe to a small degree that God is present, then yeah, I'll have a small degree of fear and awe. If I believe, I mean, look, think about adoration, or think about the context of the Mass, where here is Jesus fully, substantially, truly present, body, blood, soul, divinity. And I just kind of nonchalantly approach him like that. That maybe reveals that I only believe that he's present to a certain degree. So to not have those feelings of fear and awe is not to realize or not to believe that he is present. Maybe I just didn't know. Maybe I was ignorant of this whole thing this whole time. So it's not to realize that he's present or not to believe that he is present. The same thing is true when it comes to the sacred name of Jesus, sacred name of God. You know, I remember hearing some, maybe I shared this here. I'm not sure if I did in this podcast, but a friend of mine at one point, she had gone to a Bible college, and one of her instructors at this Bible college, she wasn't Catholic, but one of her instructors at the Bible college had shared this unique insight. He said that it's remarkable that Christianity is the only religion that he knew of, where the adherents, right, the believers, would actually use the name of their God as a curse word. They would actually nonchalantly use the name of the Lord their God. And this is, I mean, think about, we have this happen all the time. I remember the first time I heard a priest say, oh my God. I remember thinking, whoa, this is a big deal. I'm so grateful. To a teacher named Mrs. Anderson. Mrs. Anderson, at one point, it was a convicting moment of me. I was in fourth or fifth grade, and I was getting in line, and someone got in front of me, and I said, OMG, right? I said, oh my God. And Mrs. Anderson said, Mike, no, don't say that. Get back to the back of the line. And I said it again. I said, oh my God, again. And she said, you're going to the principal's office for saying, oh my God. And I got sent down to Sister Barbara Ann's office. She was the principal at the time at St. Francis School in Brainerd, Minnesota. And Sister Barbara Ann treated this seriously. She said, why are you here? And I said, well, because I was in line. And I said, oh my God, twice. And she just took it seriously and said, okay, so think of another word, you know, fiddlesticks or something like along those lines when you're upset, but don't take the name of the Lord your God in vain. And I am so grateful. I'm so grateful for Mrs. Anderson. So grateful for Sister Barbara Ann. Whatever reason, it was a grace moment for me. For whatever reason, that was a pivot moment where it was like, wait a second, these adults are taking this seriously.
They're taking my flippant comment, my being glib with the name of the Lord. They're taking that seriously. And again, it's a grace moment because I could have just lived through that and forgotten about it, but it stuck with me. And I'm so, so grateful to that teacher, so grateful to that sister, that principal, because it says here in paragraph 2146, the second commandment forbids the abuse of God's name. That is every improper use of the names of God, Jesus Christ, but also the Virgin Mary and all the saints. I think that it forbids every improper use of the names of God, Jesus Christ, but also the Virgin Mary and all the saints. Now, there's another thing that goes beyond this. Paragraph 2145, the paragraph immediately preceding 2146, because that's how numbers work. It says, the faithful should bear witness to the Lord's name by confessing the faith without giving way to fear. That is also bearing witness to the Lord's name by confessing the faith without giving way to fear. Remember one of the five effects of confirmation is that you're given a special strength to spread and defend the faith by word and deed, to never be ashamed at the cross, and to proclaim the name of Jesus Christ boldly. We should bear witness to the name of the Lord by confessing the faith without giving way to fear. Preaching and catechizing should be permeated with adoration and respect for the name of our Lord Jesus Christ. Every person who teaches, you know, that's the one of the many dangers of teaching in the church or preaching in the church is we become so accustomed to holy things that we can start treating holy things as if they're just simply normal things, as if they're common objects. And the same is true with the name of the Lord. The name of the Lord that is so holy that we can treat as a common name. Moving on, promises made to others in God's name that engage the divine name, fidelity, truthfulness, and authority have to be respected in justice. So to be unfaithful to them is to misuse God's name and in some way to make God out to be a liar. And blasphemy, again, directly opposed to the second commandment, it consists in uttering against God inwardly or outwardly. And when it says inwardly, it means the willed choice. It doesn't just mean if a thought passes through your mind, that doesn't mean that that is a willed choice, right? So blasphemy has to be something that is intentionally chosen, whether inwardly or outwardly, words of hatred, reproach, or defiance, and speaking ill of God, failing to respect him in one's speech, misusing God's name, and that is so, so very important. Now, at the same time, our prayer must be honest. And so maybe you're in a moment where you are struggling a lot. And maybe you're in a moment where you're going through something really difficult. Maybe you're in your Job season, right? What does Job do? Job has these words of lament. In fact, in some ways, Job's words are a reproach against God. He is speaking words of defiance in some ways, but really what's happening is he's calling out to God for help, but he's being honest about it. And this is the tightrope we have to walk. There is the being honest with the Lord about what we're going through. There's that questioning God and saying, well, God, this is what I'm going through, and please help me. And it seems like this makes no sense. And all this, as opposed to words of defiance, as opposed to words of reproach, or as opposed to words of hatred or speaking ill of God, we have to speak honestly of God and honestly to God, but always have to make sure that speech is, and that prayer is on the side of honesty, the honesty of a son to his beloved father. Even if I don't understand, even if I'm in a moment, my Job season, even if I'm in the midst of suffering, to cry out honestly and ask the questions. But keeping that in mind, that the heart of this whole thing, it's not going to be words of hatred. It's not going to be words of defiance in the strictest sense, even though they are the honest expression of what I'm going through. Does that make sense? It's just so important because we need to balance this out. We need to make sure our prayer is always going to be honest. Here, God, here is what's in my heart. I'm giving it to you. At the same time, whenever we approach the Lord, we are approaching a God that we know at deep down, we know he's good, even if we're going through the trial of our life, if that makes any sense. Hopefully that makes sense. Lastly, we recognize that oaths which misuse God's name, though without the intention of blasphemy, show a lack of respect for the Lord. And so just keeping that in mind, that maybe there's an oath that a person takes, but you don't intend to misuse the name of the Lord, that is still to be guarded against. So whenever it comes to God, things of God, whenever it comes to holy things, including his holy name, we have to have the utmost care. At the beginning, middle, and end of the day, that is our takeaway when it comes to this second commandment. We just always have to approach sacred things, holy things, as they are sacred and holy. And we always have to approach the Lord's name as we approach he himself. Does that make sense? Tomorrow, we're going to talk about taking the

0: name of the Lord in vain. So even more about oaths, even more against false oaths and oaths, easy for me to say, and perjury and some of those other pieces, as well as talking tomorrow about the next step of what are some other ways I might be tempted to take the name of the Lord in vain? Like, what is that to take the name of the Lord in vain? That's what we're looking at tomorrow. Until then, I want you to know something. I'm praying for you. Please pray for me. My name is Father Mike. I cannot wait to see you tomorrow. God bless.
1: That was day 278 of Catechism in a Year with Father Mike Schmitz. And now we'd like to share audio from an episode of Ask Father Josh on the Ascension Presents YouTube channel. This time he's answering the question, is the reward of obedience worth the sacrifice?
2: I think that the word that is like resounding most in my mind right now is motivation. What has been, I just want to invite you to reflect on this. What has been your real motivation for avoiding a sinful lifestyle up to this point in your walk toward eternity? Just really want to encourage you to reflect on that. What is my motivation? If your response to my question is not love of God, then you will never be satisfied. It seems to me that you're being invited by Jesus right now to fall in love with God. Like really fall in love. When we are in love, we do crazy things. When we're in love, we make sacrifices. My dad was, you know, sick recently. Thank y'all for your prayers for him. My mother loves my father so much, and my mother has been sick for many years, but it was so amazing for me to see how even though she was in pain herself, even though she has been suffering for so long, for so many years, when she saw my father's illness, when she saw my dad not doing well, my mother stayed up all night. She sat in a chair in the hospital for 3 days. She did not sleep in a bed for 3 days, and she's not healthy. My mama is a suffering soul, but she did it for love of him. She sacrificed. She put up with pain for the love of her life. And she's not young. My dad's not young, but and he does this for her daily as well. My dad has been taking care of my mother for years, and he does it because he loves her. Right? The things that we do when we love, fall in love, stay in love, and love will decide everything. Love decides what time you get up in the morning. Love decides what time you go to bed at night. Love decides what breaks your heart. Love decides what gives you joy. Love dictates every single choice you make in your walk toward eternity. Love is the reason why Mother Teresa of Calcutta left her home when she was 18 years old and never saw her family again because she fell in love with Jesus, and she went on a road trip with Jesus that brought her all over the world. It was a love affair that brought her literally all over the world to dwell with the poorest of the poor and to bring about healing and renewal and restoration in the church. It was a sacrifice that she made, but she made it to be with the love of her life. Where the love of her life was is where she wanted to be. Was it hard? Yeah. Was it difficult? Yeah. But she did it because she was in love. Like, I've chosen to live a life of celibacy because I'm in love with God. Celibacy is not fun necessarily. It's a sacrifice that I freely choose, though, for the love of my God and the love of my bride, the church. When we are in love, we do things that are sacrificial. And I don't wish that I was out there sleeping around or being promiscuous or experiencing the pleasure of the marital act. Like, I'm in love. And so I'm content. And again, the ache for the sacrifices that we make are still there, but love is sufficient. Love is enough. Love is the motivation. Love is why we do what we do. We don't avoid sin because we're worried about like a bunch of rules or not being able to check off the boxes. We avoid sin because we've come to know the one who our hearts were created for, and a lover never wants to hurt the beloved, right? You don't, if you're married, you don't not cheat on your spouse because you're not supposed to cheat on your spouse. You don't cheat on your spouse because you love your spouse. Because you love your spouse. And you don't ever want to hurt your spouse. Love is why you remain faithful. Love is why you endure in suffering and in hardship. Love, not a bunch of rules or checkboxes. If you notice that you're drawn to the story of the prodigal son, then I would encourage you to maybe lean into the older brother in that story and pay attention to who and what the older brother loved. Did he

0: how much the Father loved him? Or did he think that he had to earn the Father's love? Do you know how much our Father loves you? If you don't, then I really want to encourage you to like lean into your relationship with the Father in prayer so you can perceive it. So you can perceive it.
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5: Blessed are those who are persecuted for righteousness' sake, for theirs is the kingdom of heaven. If you're on a football team, you don't want to just run up and down the field holding the ball and never cross into the end zone and get a touchdown. We want to reach our goal, but there are a lot of obstacles, discouragement, and challenges along the way. Jesus' voice is the one calling us to say yes to him, to live the life that he is calling us to live. We have to choose one way or the other, choose him or not. But if we choose him, we will be opposed. We're going to have people challenge what we believe or call us crazy. But Jesus doesn't just say, come follow me, to follow a beatitude. He's calling us to be like himself. He is the Beatitudes. He doesn't just say, do what I say. He says, come follow me. He's with us every step of the way, transforming our weakness into strength. Blessed are those who are persecuted for righteousness' sake, for theirs is the kingdom of heaven.
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6: This is a Did You Know moment with Sandra McDevitt. Did you know there is a sweet story of how a religious habit was woven for St. Francis of Assisi? St. Francis was a lover of all God's creatures. One day he spotted a shepherd in a field tending goats. In the midst of the goats was a small lamb walking humbly. Sorrow filled St. Francis's heart. He thought of our Lord walking humbly among the Pharisees and chief priests. St. Francis decided to rescue the lamb using money donated by a passing merchant. He gave the lamb to the poor Clare sisters, who were delighted. They thought the lamb a gift from God. When the lamb was grown, a religious habit was woven from the wool sheared and given to St. Francis. A sweet story for October. I'm Sandra McDevitt for EWTN Radio.
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8: St. Augustine gives us tremendous insight as to why we should pray. 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
10: Family, a prayer that we pray together is a powerful prayer. 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Today we pray for grandparents. Lord Jesus, Son of Mary and grandson of Joachim and Anne, we praise you. We pray for your blessing upon all grandparents today, so that they may be a source of strength and support for their children and grandchildren. 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Amen.
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12: What is a patron saint? 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There's no patron saint of plumbers. G.K. Chesterton says there should be. It would be a revolution, for it would inspire each individual plumber to consider that there really was once a perfect being who did actually plumb. Well, Chesterton says, keep before your eyes the supreme adventure of virtue. If you are brave, think of the man who was braver than you. If you are kind, think of the man who was kinder than you. That is what is meant by having a patron saint.
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0: Hello and welcome to Catholic Answers Live. I'm Cy Kelly, your host. Very, very, very happy to be back after a weekend. It's always nice to get started again. And we thought for fun, we'd give you a really great Monday show. We thought, let's do it. Let's just go crazy and have a really good Monday show. Second hour, Dr. Greg Popchak will be here with us. He wrote a beautiful piece for the National Catholic Register on forgiveness. We're going to talk about forgiveness. I can't do it. I can't bring myself to forgive. I need someone's forgiveness, whatever. If you want to talk forgiveness, hour two is for you. First hour, I would like to say she's becoming our friend here. I hope that is the case. Desiree Cifuentes is our guest, and she is doing wonderful work on her own website and social media work with what's called the Uncatechized Catholic. So you can go to uncatechizedcatholic.com and find out all about it. She's an evangelist, a content creator, and a strong defender of the Catholic view of life in a very reasonable way. That's something I've really enjoyed when we've had Desiree on. Desiree Cifuentes, welcome.
1: Hi, Yesaya. Thanks for the warm welcome.
0: I forgot to say that you were sassy.
1: I
0: forgot that part. I was going to say that. Because your intro on CatholicSpeakers.com, where everyone should go and get you to be a speaker at their event, says you're a sassy Catholic revert. And I wanted to say that so bad, and I forgot to say it. Sorry about that, Desiree.
1: It's okay. I'll be back.
0: next time, I'm unloading that. So we're going to talk about gender roles this hour. And if you would like to talk about gender roles, I think there is – why do I say I think? There is tremendous confusion about this. And that confusion has found its way into the Catholic Church, where I think some very healthy things are being done and said, and some strange and unhealthy things are being done and said. So we'll try to straighten all that out. We're going to talk about gender roles from a Catholic perspective today, and your calls and questions are welcome. 888-318-7884, 888-318-7884. Desiree, I'll just start you off right here. Like, we do believe, I think, as Catholics, in gender roles or in a difference between the sexes or however people might phrase that. But we Catholics don't believe in stereotyping men and women. So how do we do it? How are we strong and clear and truthful about gender roles without stereotyping men or women?
1: Yeah, I have my little spiel on this, which is that the Catholic Church agrees men are men and women are women, and the two are not interchangeable, and nor does one have the ability to shift into the other. And each one comes with their own special, you could say, abilities or gifts or inherent or intrinsic traits and unique qualities. But with that being said, the gender lines don't quite go so far within the church as they do within cultures. So within the church, we would say, only men can be priests, only women can give birth, and men and women share equal dignity and are called

0: to mutual self-service and cooperation in marriage and in society. And there's a little bit more to it than that, but in a very general sense, that covers it. All other ideas of what gender roles are come from different cultures. And while it's fair to look at these cultures and acknowledge that we may be part of them and thus subject to them, it's also good to acknowledge that each cultural idea has its own strengths and weaknesses. And there's a certain amount of, if it works for you, great. But if it doesn't work for you, don't worry about it. So for example, if the husband works while the wife stays at home, awesome. If the wife works and the husband stays at home, awesome. If both spouses work, awesome. If both spouses are trust fund babies and they don't have to work, I can't lie, that seems like the coolest outcome, but it's not actually morally any better than the other ones. So it's important to acknowledge this, because I agree, there's this anxiety that is creeping around gender roles. And I think when we remember that the majority of the limits set upon us according to our gender come from culture and not from the church, and thus we're free to accept them or reject them, we can feel peace instead of anxiety.
1: I feel like the if you're going to talk about gender roles and you're going to do so in a way that you like that you just did, which I found very clear and compelling, and that there is obvious difference. The church doesn't deny the difference, but she's also not putting heavy burdens on people, no Pharisaical burdens mm-hmm. about laws that are not part of the natural law. The thing, mm-hmm. look, if you even say today, women have babies and men don't have babies. Men tend to be physically stronger than women. If you say these things that used to be so basic, people go, mm-hmm. what do you want to take us back to the 1950s? I don't know why it's always the 1950s, but like the 1950s is, you're always get accused of you. So does the Catholic Church just want to take us back to the 1950s?
0: Don't think the church wants to just take us back to the 1950s. I think the church is pretty content in allowing the wisdom and what works of the past come forward, and the things that maybe didn't work or kind of, you know, went off to the left and we need to bring it a little back more to center or what have you. That is where the church has pretty consistently been, is it's, you want to conserve with conserving and you want to continue to develop what clearly still needs work.
1: And some of the confusion, I think, has to do with a kind of dissolution of the family. I mean, I could say divorce, but it's not just a mm-hmm. divorce. It's also the family is dissolved by, over-reliance on media or a lack of just family time together, or maybe a father mm-hmm. who's present but not present, or a mother who's present but not present, or both. Do you think this is contributing to this gender confusion we have?
0: I can see where you're coming from. I think there's the thing that came to mind was also just the number of people who view marriage as entirely optional, right? Oh. There are a lot of people who live in effectively married states. They're man and wife together in one household and they beget children. But there's no marriage there. There's no union there. And where I see the overlap when considering that piece of it too, is that marriage is incredibly important to society. It's like the bedrock of society, is that you have happy and healthy families, because then they make more new little citizens and everybody, you know, lives together happily and you have harmony and whatever, right? It's like the closest you can get. If you can get that right, it's probably the closest you can get to some kind of utopian society here. But when you forego that, this very obvious truth that marriage and vows and things, they're important, and even children know this, you start to be able to kind of fudge the boundaries on other things. It's like, well, people tell me this is important and this matters, but I've lived this life that has led me to this conclusion that it's not, even though it's mistaken. I'm not aware that it's mistaken. So I think it's not necessary. Well, what else isn't necessary? What else can I kind of throw out and get rid of? And then you start to see the cascade of events.
1: Okay. That makes a great deal of sense to me. But then just, whatever its cause, we're in a very difficult moment when it comes to identity and people being uncomfortable mm-hmm. in what they are, or, uncertain in what they're supposed to be. I don't know exactly what I'm supposed to be. And that has led to tremendous exaggerations. There are people who are online as Catholic moral experts who tell you, look, the position of the Catholic Church has always been, and it's only these modernists that have changed this, that women should not mm-hmm. work outside the home, right? You see that kind of thing.
0: I see it.
1: Oh, you have seen it. It wasn't just me. Okay, good. Yes. So, I mean, I know you're working from home at this very moment. You're not outside the home.
0: Right.
1: You are in a hidden corner of the home where the children cannot be heard. But what do you make of it? Just seems like we get these really strident positions on some of this stuff from people who want to say this is a real Catholic position on gender.
0: I think I hear that probably the loudest from the American church. Oh. And I think those people are also the same people who go back to the 1950s as like the pinnacle of the United States, and everything has been like horrible since then or something like that. I mean, I'm being a little bit flippant, and I don't mean to be disrespectful, but just for brevity. And I think it's this mindset combined with the WASP culture that is so prevalent in the United States. There are a lot of things that are very strongly encouraged or pushed in those Protestant sects and cultures that is Protestant culture. It's not actually Catholic culture, but when we live in a country that is so heavily Protestant and so molded and influenced by Protestantism, I think it's sort of back feeding into the church in many ways. That's my take.
1: Wow. I didn't see that coming. I didn't see which direction you were going to go in. I'm going to give you one more on gender roles, and then I'm going to let people call you. Mm-hmm. But I want to I don't want to miss one thing, but if you'd like to call and talk about the Catholic understanding of gender roles with our guest, Desiree Cifuentes, 888-318-7884. At least the way you laid it out for me, it sounds like a very grounded in reality kind of thing. Like, we are clearly different. Men and women are clearly different, but not all men are the same. Not all women are the same. So you don't have to fit into some box in order to satisfy what the church demands of you. But I have heard. Exactly. I'm thinking of a very particular young woman about 6 months ago, who I was talking to. She's not married. I don't think she's of dating age, but I don't think she's like engaged or anything like that. But we were just talking about, you know, her conversion to the Catholic faith and her understanding. And she goes, the thing I'm struggling with, and she was struggling this with goodwill. This was not wasn't weird or anything. She's like, I don't know what it means, this submissive to your husband thing. I don't know how to figure that out. I had the feelings talking to her that whatever the church said, she was going to go with it, but she couldn't really make sense of it. So I do think there's this other thing, all right? We talk about one extreme, but let's talk about this other extreme of women who are not sure, what does the church want from me in a relationship with my husband, for example?
0: Mm-hmm. So the church, I find, looking at the structure and the order of the church and how the church itself is run, in very many ways parallels or mirrors the way that she says marriage ought to be run. So is there anything explicitly, is there like a booklet somewhere that says this is exactly how a marriage should go? No, because to a certain extent, all marriages are going to be unique. There's going to be some amount of fluidity within certain dynamics. But things that the church has emphatically said is that husbands should support and especially respect their husbands, and husbands should be tender to and loving toward their wives. And that the two should work together and be responsible and contend with one another in these respectful ways where, you know, you can kind of go head to head with your spouse, not in a, to use kind of more psychology coded language, not in a it's me versus you way, but in a it's us versus this problem way. And if each of you think there's a better way to solve whatever the issue is, you can go against each other like that and contend with one another, and then ideally together determine which is the best path forward, whether it's either or a blend of both. But the thing that I think a lot of women want an answer to is what I find in the church, which is that at the end of the day, the church has a pope, because if there is absolutely no way for everybody to come together and figure out what something means or what the best way forward with XYZ issue is, there has to be a tiebreaker. But that doesn't mean, in terms of church structure, that the Pope can just come down and like wield his, I don't know, papal scepter and like bash people over the head and whatever. Like, that's the last thing the Pope should want to do. The Pope wants, the church wants things to be handled at the lowest level possible and with the most harmony possible. And so this concept that is out there a lot now, where I think women hear at least that they're supposed to be very meek and very quiet and, you know, almost like children is some of the discourse that you'll see on certain corners of the internet, where these husband fathers, which is so gross to say, are supposed to like not just authority over the house, but essentially have like micro kingdoms in their household where what they say goes and that's how it is. And that's not, that's just not what the church prescribes. Now, if there's a way for you to have that in your household where that's what you want and you've, you know, prayed about it and whatever, like there's nothing intrinsically wrong with it if there's harmony to it. But I think for the majority of women that I've met, they struggle with it precisely because they don't feel a kind of harmony with it. And a lot of men also struggle with it because they feel like, well, now absolutely everything is on my shoulders. So whether we sink or swim, it's all my, all me. And it's like, no, you should have a smart and capable woman to help you along that way.
1: I stopped listening after Micro Kingdom. I really like that idea. I'm sorry. It was, I'm sure it was a good answer, but I'm gonna that's the only thing I'm taking home to my wife. I'm gonna try that out. See if I can get myself a Micro Kingdom going. Husbands, especially men struggling with this, it's very simple. Ephesians chapter 5. Mm-hmm. Love your wife like Christ loved the church and gave himself up for her. It's very, very, very simple. That is a command. That is an apostolic command that you love your wife as Christ loved the church and gave himself up for her. Desiree Fuentes, our guest, you want to talk about gender roles from a Catholic perspective? You know that this is a big topic, and whatever angle you come at it from, 888-318-7884. I am going to just take a quick break, work on my proposal for a micro kingdom, and be right back with more Desiree Cifuentes on Catholic Answers Live.
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0: Welcome back. Catholic Answers Live. I am Cy Kellett, your host. Desiree Cifuentes, our guest. I said I hope we can call her our friend because she's been on quite a bit now, but she has not told me yet whether or not we can call her our friend. We're talking about gender roles and the Catholic understanding of gender roles, whatever your question in that regard might be, you from basic questions about marriage or work to the complex modern-day questions about changing gender or not being in the right body, all that, whatever it is, it's welcome here. We're talking gender on Catholic Answers Live today, 888-318-7884. Desiree, I feel ready to go to calls if you feel ready to take a call.
1: Sure.
0: All right.
1: Let's do it.
0: Let's go to Jersey City, which I think is in New Jersey. Tom in Jersey City watching on YouTube. We're glad you're here, Tom. Go ahead with your question for Desiree Cifuentes.
2: Okay, I spoke with her on the phone instead of a call screener, and we were discussing how when the man subject to the woman, Eve sinned, but that was Adam's wife, so he's partner in crime. I mean, he had to agree with it because there was no other woman, you know what I'm saying? Right. So when the man manages not as well as the woman can, and she's always right, but you can't admit it, of course. And what? How's the situation work when the woman could be the breadwinner,
0: okay,
2: and the man doesn't have as good a job?
0: So right.
2: You're gonna discuss, yeah.
0: Right. Right. And that is actually increasingly common in the world today. Mm-hmm. So, let's just take Tom's basic question and you can expand on it however you like. But when a woman is more the breadwinner than the man in the home, is that from the Catholic perspective, is that a problem? And how would we deal with that problem?
1: It's not a problem at all. It's something that, Cy, you recognize. It's something that happens more and more today. I have a number of people who I have in my own family where the wife is actually the primary breadwinner and the primary worker, and the husband takes on a stay-at-home dad role. And if that's what works for their family, then that's fine. If a man grows up and there's nothing that he wants, then to be, and he picks a very ambitious woman to marry to make that happen, that's all good and well. It just comes down to what works in your unit and what works for your dynamics. So if there was a man who was married to, let's say, a very busy doctor wife, but he still expected her to do the majority of the child rearing while he either didn't work or worked a much less demanding job, that wouldn't be an equal share of the marital responsibilities. But I could work it out to where he does handle the home the way that a lot of stay-at-home wives do, or wives who have time-side jobs or whatever, or even full-time side jobs that are just not nearly as physically or mentally or demanding on their time. It comes down to what do you make work for your unit to not only survive but thrive.
0: What do you think of that answer, Tom, that it's kind of on an individual marriage-by-marriage basis?
2: Well, ever since women started to wear pants,
0: yeah,
2: like I'm 83. Now, I always remember women wearing dresses, and all of a sudden jeans became like the go-to dress for women, and they're not promiscuous, but can be. You know what I'm saying?
0: I think I know what you're saying, Tom, but I'm not quite sure. I just want to clarify something. I realize that we shifted to women wearing pants at a particular time, but do you see this as a negative development in general?
2: Well, all the people than I have already said that's unacceptable. I mean, a woman could wear pants to bed, like a bloomer, but out in public, no. This is a trend toward a man,
0: yeah,
2: a woman being in the man's role.
0: I see what you're saying. I'm going to let Desiree respond to that a little bit. What would the I mean? Really, what we're asking for, Desiree, is the church's perspective on that.
1: Right. I will say I am biased. I am wearing jeans as we speak. However, the church, this is an example of what I was saying earlier in my kind of opening statement on this topic, which is that culture influences gender norms far more than the church actually influences gender norms. So in the pre-World War II era, yeah, it was uncouth for women to wear jeans, and probably pre-World War I era, it was uncouth to show your ankles and things like that. So times shift and they move and they change and they flex, and there are different reasons for different trends. And I'm not a fan of every trend for sure, but I can see the utility in jeans at certain points in time. And I also see the utility in skirts at certain points in time. And I think it's less, as far as what the church says, it's less about what gender can wear what, and it's more about wearing the appropriate clothing for the appropriate time. So don't wear your swimsuits to mass, and probably don't wear your wedding dress to the beach, is
0: you know,
1: what the church would say.
0: You're saying that, and I think you're kind of joking a little bit. I live in Southern California. I have seen

0: and I think I'm speaking for Desiree when I say this, the church has no opposition to women wearing pants.
1: And one last thing.
0: Okay.
1: What about the concept of the woman saying, anything you could do, I could do better? You know, it was a song.
0: Yes.
1: The woman says, we don't need men.
0: Well, okay. I'm going to give Desiree, because I got a half a minute left before the break. This is real. Wouldn't women who say we don't need men? What do you say to that?
2: I say it's a combination. I think it comes from women who are either ignorant to men or who have been hurt by men. And so in a sense, there's a usefulness, a pastoral usefulness in being tender to that statement. But it is also incredibly hurtful for men to hear. And so it's not something that women should say, because if, you know, on the flip, what if men were like, women are all useless and we don't need them because we can do everything better than they can? It's like, well, you know, you try pushing out a baby. I think I got you on that one at the very least.
0: Boy, you turned that against men, like at the last turn there. That was going great, Desiree.
2: No, that was a joke. That was a joke.
0: I really appreciate that call. And if we can send Tom in New Jersey a book, if he would like one, please send him one. It was a wonderful conversation. I have to admit, I have not heard the word bloomers since my grandparents. But that brought it back for me. Like, I remember that. Tom, thank you. A wonderful call. Desiree Cifuentes, our guest, will continue talking gender on Catholic Answers Live.
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4: Prayer doesn't have to be anything rigid or formal. Of course, we have countless ones we can turn to when words don't come to mind. So rote prayers are fantastic, but I also like to pray by listening to praise music, reading the Psalms, and just listening to God's voice. Keep in mind that prayer is a two-way endeavor. Sometimes we think it's just us talking and God listening. If that's what your prayer life has mainly consisted of, try getting used to listening to God speak to you. You'll hear beautiful and amazing things.
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6: Family, a prayer that we pray together is a powerful prayer. So please pray together with me, our EWTN Family Prayer. Today we pray for vocations to the priesthood. Almighty God, we worship you, our Father. And we pray this day that you would not leave us without priests to teach, to sanctify, and to govern us. We are sheep in need of holy shepherds to help us in this life. Send laborers into the rich harvest. Inspire young men, give them a zeal for souls and generous hearts like that of your Son. We ask this through our Lord Jesus Christ, your Son, who lives and reigns with you in the Holy Spirit, one God forever and ever. Amen.

0: Welcome back, Catholic Answers Live. I apologize for that graphic. I'm sorry, I was going to say graphic talk about bloomers, but I couldn't get it out. I just made myself laugh. I apologize. Now I'm going to stop. Desiree Cifuentes is our guest. I still do not know if I'm allowed to call her our friend after all the times she's been on.
1: Call me your friend.
0: Okay, all right. Our friend Desiree.
1: Call me yours.
0: Cifuentes is, I couldn't pronounce her name. We're talking about gender roles. You're welcome to call 888-318-7884. David in Alabama. Watch your language, but we're glad you're here.
2: Oh, hello, Jen.
0: Hi, David.
2: Well, I see this is about gender roles, but again, I have a few questions. Like, the first question is, where do you think, when it comes to feminism, I'm aware that the Catholic Church does seem to embrace mostly first world feminism, but not the latter, but... When do you think feminism goes too far?
0: I think you might have meant first wave feminism. Is that what you're saying?
2: Yeah, first wave, yeah.
0: Yeah, okay, so...

0: So Desiree, help us out with that. What about feminism does the church accept, and where has it gone too far?
1: Yeah, I think to put it very bluntly, saying the church accepts first wave but not much after that is fair and valid. The church has always held that women are alike and equal to men in terms of dignity and value and as children of God and things like that. And so when you see, and I'm not saying that there's no merits to anything in terms of advocating for whatever women see disparity in these days, but there are certain things that have been advocated for that are not good, like shutting out men's perspectives on certain topics, most especially abortion. And this wasn't exclusive to women either, but like the free sex movement that was sort of tied up a lot with the second wave feminism. And when feminism, to put it more succinctly, when feminism actually starts to advocate for things that hurt women and hurt men and hurt societies, rather than do something that actually is helpful and good in recognizing the value and the dignity in both genders and ensuring that that is represented in society, that is when it goes too far.
0: So it's very weird. It all kind of shattered, because you used to be, you could probably say first wave feminism, second wave feminism, third wave, but now it's so many different perspectives, and we have mm-hmm. the whole conversation, for example, about women's sports. There is probably some mm-hmm. people who think, well, women's sports, we don't need women's sports. We need home economics for women. But now you have Christians and hardcore feminists aligned that we need to protect women's sports from mm-hmm. men who present as women being involved in them.
1: Yeah, absolutely. I took home ec, by the way. I loved that class. There were also men in my home ec class, though.
0: It's the men that need to take it. all right. Well, I'm going to leave that there then, David. I appreciate the call, and I thank you very much for the question. I'm going to go to New York. Susan, listening to EWTN on Channel 130 Sirius XM Satellite Radio. Very happy to have you, Susan. Go ahead with your question on gender for our guest, Desiree Cifuentes.
2: Hi.
0: Hi.
2: I'm doing this right. First, I want to hear about how your micro kingdom proposal goes at home.
0: I'll report back tomorrow. Yeah, if you tune in tomorrow and I have a black eye, then you'll know how it went. All right, Susan.
2: Okay. I come at this from a perspective of having been born in the '60s and imbibing all of that. I can do everything. You know, bring home the bacon, cook it up, do everything.
0: Right.
2: I've 7 years of, you know, professional degree. I was going to work my whole life, have children, but, you know, I could do it all. And after the second child, I realized I didn't really want to be tending to other people and not my own children. And so when you talk about, and the one time you talked about, well, you know, the woman wants to work, great, and the man wants to stay home, great. I do believe that science shows us that children actually do better with, you know, moms at a certain time, dads at a certain time. We all have specific strengths. And now being a grandma and seeing, like, the next generation coming, I loved Desiree's description of a perfect partnership, right, where you're free to battle it out, but one is willing to accept the authority of another if there's no decision, because they know they have their best interest at heart. And I work now with a lot of younger women who are very angry, right? Do not like men. Most of them have split up or living with someone. And I see the damage even in their families. And so I guess if you want to talk about that and say, you know, do you believe that at a certain time, like early infancy, toddlerhood, when children really do need moms, that's a better time for them to stay home?
1: Are you ready for me to take that one?
0: Go, Desiree.
1: All right. So I would say I actually emphatically agree with you. There is science and data that says very important things about babies, like the smaller, the more important it is, essentially, with their mothers and staying with their mothers and the bond and the need and what the baby themselves wants and who the baby themselves wants. There's also really important data on the importance of fathers. I think the most famous example that we hear about is how important it is for dads to attend mass and how dad's mass attendance and how seriously he takes the faith affects the whole family. Like the mom can do the exact same thing that the dad does, but if the dad doesn't do it, mom doing it alone doesn't have that effect. But if you flip it where dad does it and mom doesn't, dads are way more successful. And, you know, reasons behind that we will leave for another time. But there's definitely precedent within the church. Prior popes and prior encyclicals and things that I have read have talked about, you know, primacy of the husband and things like that. And what's the phrase? Something like subjectivity or this wife being subjective, something like that. And that, I think, leads to what you acknowledged already, where there needs to be this tiebreaker, but it also needs to exist within the context of the husband has to be willing to love and treat his wife the way that Christ loved and treated the church. And we all obviously know what Jesus did for the church. So it's not a role to be taken up lightly or to be easily neglected or done poorly. It's very serious. But in terms of, you know, can you flip these roles a little bit? I would say yes, you can. And that comes down to not and a lack of acknowledgement to statistically proven or scientifically proven realities, but it's more about you have to do the best you can with the abilities that you have. And so we could probably go all day down different studies and things and determine if you're going to raise the best, most successful, most popular family, then you must da da da da da da. But that line of reasoning, I think, leads to some of the narrative around, you know, well, you shouldn't have children unless you have $100,000 in the bank. And if you're going to have children, but you can't afford to pay for their private elite college education, then you really can't afford children, and on and on and on. And so it comes down to, are you capable, man or woman, of being married and being married well? Are you capable, man or woman, of raising children and raising them well? Are you capable of loving them and loving one another and doing what you have to do to provide, whether it's lavishly or modestly or, you know, meagerly? The church isn't going to say, well, because you're rich or too rich, no, or yes. Or if you're poor or too poor, no, or yes. And it's going to be the same precedent set within marriages, where you have to do the best you can with the tools and the abilities that you have. And so if you do wind up with a mom who has to go back to work at 12 or 16 weeks postpartum because she's the doctor and dad is going to stay home, that baby is not going to be, let me put it this way. The church is not going to look down on that husband or that wife because they have to make this choice or because they have set themselves up for this to be their reality. That baby is still going to be loved and provided for. And it may be trickier for dad. That's fair to acknowledge. And it may be heartbreaking for mom. That's also fair to acknowledge. But it doesn't come down to a moral quandary or a moral failure. It just comes down to, this is how we've made these decisions, and so this is what we're doing.
0: Susan, I wonder what you make of that.
2: I know people who are, I myself am a doctor, I was teaching college at the time, and when I left and I told everyone, all of my colleagues said, you're crazy. You could have a job. You could get, retirement. You can have health benefits. I have 7 children. We had our own business. We were poor most of our life, but I think people sometimes think, you're right, I can't have a kid until, I can't do this, I can't do this. Somehow, if we, like you said, say some of that's maybe not that important. And I did work part-time, you know, and a little bit here. And now I'm working full-time again. I'm 65. I'm back full-time job. Someone once said, you know, you can have everything, just not all at the same time. And I feel like that's kind of been lost. Like,
0: I
2: know it's our culture that says, you know, I have grown kids and grandkids, and I see them struggling, but I also see them sacrificing. Two of them have kids, and one stays home so that the children I know it's not a moral thing, but I think sometimes when we say, it's okay, you can do it, it just becomes the norm. I don't know. I know there's no answer. I just felt like I needed to chime in.
0: I'm very glad you did.
1: I want to validate that. Oh, sorry. I was just saying, I want to validate that that is an insidious lie that is told to women, that you can have everything all the time and you just can. And doing it makes you like this strong and effective, independent boss babe. But you actually try to do that and you're like, help, I'm falling apart. Like, I can't actually do all this stuff. There's a reason why it's a union between two, because it takes two. It takes three, really.
0: I also, what really attracted me about

0: about the many wonderful things that Susan said is I feel like it would relieve young women today of a tremendous burden if they could hear from women like Susan who can say, look, there's seasons to life. Maybe you don't get that this season, but that doesn't mean this is the last season of your life. There's another time when that can come. Am I misrepresenting what you're saying, Susan?
1: No, I think that's exactly right. And honestly, I was the same. We had seven kids. How am I going to pay for their college? How am I going to... But they all managed to get scholarships. Having seven kids, like, oh, we'll give you more aid. You know, we learned to live simply so we could save money. And
0: yeah,
1: now I'm working again to pay for the last few. But I see the women I work with, and, you know, they rush off from work, and they're harried. They got to go take their kid to this and that. And that's most of the problem, is we're over in... You know, over scheduled, over 4-year-olds are playing football, you know.
0: Yeah.
1: They don't learn that there's different, there's plenty of time for that later. And they're yelling and they're angry. And like I said, it would take a lot of stress off if they could stay home and enjoy their children, and the children could have, you know, their parents enjoy them.
0: Yeah. And I think that's a problem in the marriage itself in many cases, but it's also a problem of societal priorities where we've made it very difficult. On families, like here in Southern California, where I live, we just chosen not to build housing. So we're taking care of all the dust and the coyotes, but we're not taking care of families. So we've made that more difficult. Susan, I'm very grateful for your call. If you would like a beautiful book that we have called Secrets from Heaven on the parables and sayings of Jesus, I would love to send it to you just as a thank you for your very wise and helpful call. Just hang on the line and Siobhan will send it off to you. We have to take a quick break. We're talking gender with practically our best friend, Desiree Cifuentes. We'll be right back with more of that after this on Catholic Answers Live.
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0: 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Catholic Answers Live. Desiree Cifuentes, our guest. And we're very happy when she is here. And you can find her work. Wait, don't tell me. I'm going to get this right. I'm not going to get it right. Help me. Your website. I'm sorry.
1: Uncatechized Catholic. That's my big thing.
0: I was going to go catechized Catholic, and I knew that wasn't right. And thank you for saving me on that. All right, back to the phones we go. We're talking gender this hour, and we are heading to Mississippi, Oxford, Mississippi. I think this is our second Oxford, Mississippi call in as many days, listening on 990 AM. Hi, Anne in Oxford.
2: Hi, actually, it's Michigan.
0: Oh, my gosh.
2: It's Michigan.
0: I have egg on my face. I was like, no, that's a misprint because Oxford is in Mississippi. But okay. Sorry, Ann. I'm going to have to hang up on you now. I only took the call.
2: I'm in beautiful, glorious Michigan. It's
0: well,
2: so beautiful right now.
0: I only took the call because I thought you were in Mississippi, so I got to hang up now. But thanks for calling.
2: Well, okay. God's will, then.
0: All right, go ahead. You can have your question. Go ahead. We're glad you're here.
2: So I've just been listening for about 20 minutes, and you've been talking about women working and sharing all this responsibility, and I'd like to know what you think about women who have husbands who make more than enough money for them to stay home, but still choose to work and hire nannies or daycare. Because I think it's best for mothers to raise their children or fathers either way, but strangers raising their children, I don't think that's the best scenario. But if someone chooses that because they want to work, I'd like to know what you think about that.
1: I suppose I would have to ask why, because that situation does strike me as peculiar. You know, if you have the opportunity to stay home with your children, I chose to stay home with my children. You know, I love it and I know the beauty of it, and I know how hard it is for the occasional trip where I have to leave them and things like that. But I like I said, I would have to ask why. Because is the reason why, because she's kind of like call back to our prior conversation here, is she thinking she's a boss babe? What is her hierarchy of importance? Is it God, spouse, children, and then everything else? Or is she kind of wedging career over children? And if that was the case, then I would try and have a discussion with her about this kind of disordered priority here. But if it were something, say, like, well, I stayed home for some amount of time, and I found that it was catastrophic to my health for one reason or another, you know, like I couldn't sustain it. I felt like I was going crazy. I don't have something, you know, maybe I need to grow in some way, or maybe it's just not what I'm made of. And so I need to get out part-time, or I need to do something, because at the end of the day, it does make me better and it makes me more capable to be a more capable mother. Then I would say that that's a reasonable reason to go about that. And, you know, whether you choose work or to volunteer or whatever you choose, if you need to kind of carve out a space and baby needs to go somewhere while you carve out that space, if that's what you need to do, then that's what you need to do. But yeah, I that's how I would approach that.
0: What do you think, Anne?
2: So I personally was a stay-at-home mom and I sacrificed a lot to do that. So it's hard for me to watch that when I know they have all the capability to stay home. But I think you touched on it beautifully. You said there's another need there. They feel so. This person is a emergency room doctor, and I think she feels like if she quits working for like 4 or 5 years, she won't be able to get back into it. It's a constant level of, she put a lot of time and energy to get that feel, you know, to get that career. And if she stops working for, you know, 5 years to raise her kids, she may not be able to get it back. So I think you kind of touched on it. And then the need to get out, I think that was it too. So I need to just try to be more understanding, perhaps.
0: I wonder it seems to me that there's an underlying problem in our whole society of materialism. We just want more stuff. And that gets in the way of good relationships, including with our spouse and our kids a lot of the time. But I wonder how often husbands put pressure on the wife because the husband wants more stuff. And that if she's working, he can have more stuff.
2: The husband is not putting pressure on the wife. This is just the wife saying, I want to work, period. You're making enough money, but I still want to work. So I think you touched on it. Maybe she has this need to get out. But I just have a problem with letting strangers raise your children, you know, or nannies. It's hard for me.
0: Yeah. I'm sure many women, I've actually heard a lot of women say that. But it doesn't solve everybody's problem. I am very grateful, Anne, for the call. I'm giving away the book, Secrets from Heaven. It's one of my favorite books that we have. And if you'd like a copy, hang on, we'll send you a copy. And I will, but I want to get on to the, wait, where was I going? Will you tell me a line number to go to? I know I was going somewhere, and now I'm lost.
1: Two, I think you were looking at.
0: Was I going to go to line two? All right.
1: I think you were.
0: Oh, all right, too. Yes, all right. Steve in Vancouver, Canada, listening on the modern day, the great modern day Catholic radio. We're glad you're here, Steve. Go ahead with your question.
3: Hey, I'm actually in Washington.
0: this is not my day, Steve.
1: What is going
0: this
1: on
0: is not
1: here,
0: my
1: guys?
0: Day. you know, Vancouver, they make it very complicated. All right, I just want to say that. It's very complicated. Same
3: they
0: city
3: do.
0: In two countries? Come on. Who thought of that?
3: And the same, yeah, in the same county for two states.
0: Yeah, this is, so you really can't blame me for that, Steve. But you better go with your question.
3: Oh, yeah. Like, how do you think, my great aunts came from Salerno, Italy. How do you think they would respond to today's women's culture and feminism?
1: My great-grandma also came to the United States. Well, I don't know if yours also did this, but my great-grandma came to the United States on a boat with my grandpa not too long after the 1920s. And unfortunately, she did not live long enough for me to meet her. But I hope if she met me today, she would love me and that she would be proud of me. And I'm sure that we would have our cultural differences and our differences in opinion and things like that. But I think as long as the lady can make a good sauce, that's probably what is most important.
0: Steve, what do you think about that?
3: Well, I think they were very family-oriented and that they did have roles, but they did, you know, their roles were able to, they weren't inflexible, let me say that, but they did, the women, they were kind of like the pillars of the family. And, you know, when it came down to it, if there was an argument between men, they would find a woman as the final arbiter because they trusted them. And yeah, that was, we always used to go, we'd have like a little court, you know, and the woman, a woman would be the judge and she'd make the final decision. So.
0: Oh, that's fascinating. And that you said it's from Salerno, Italy, they were from?
3: Salerno, yeah, from Naples, Italy. Uh-huh. They spoke in dialect, Napolitano.
0: Yeah.
3: Yeah, they were.
0: Steve, it strikes me that it was probably a more agrarian culture, and this is part of the situation, too, that gender roles change with industrialization and with moving into cities. And we're still figuring that out. You know, because often on the farm, the husband and wife work together. So there was a mutual need and respect for one another. Nobody got in a car and commuted to work. You worked together on the farm. So right. I'm sure in Salerno that was the case in many families.
3: Well, they were well-to-do Italians, but they gave everything up to come here so they wouldn't have to be in the army for World War II.
0: Oh, wow.
3: And they suffered a great deal for that, but they... The kids were okay.
0: But was it implied in your question that you thought they might be disapproving of women today? The women of Salerno, say?
3: I think I've heard a lot of disapproval, and on the abortion issue, they used to come crying to me. Crying.
1: No.
3: They were just devastated.
1: It's worth it to cry over abortion.
0: Wait, say that again, Desiree. I missed it.
1: I said I think it's worth it to cry over abortion.
0: Yeah, it must have been shocking, though, to women who, again, on the farm, the child is a different kind of gift than in the city. But they, I'm sure mm-hmm. they could not have imagined attacking a child in that way. It would have been outside of their, the realm of possibility.
1: Comprehension.
0: For them. Yeah. Steve, thank you very much for the call. Since you're in Washington, I'd be happy to send you a book. I'm not sending to Canadians, but no, that's not true. I'm just messing around. I'd be happy, but if you hang on, We'll send you Secrets from Heaven. I just love that book, and I love giving it out to people. So just hang on and talk to talk. I was almost said Desiree. You just did talk to Desiree.
1: Talk to me.
0: Talk to Siobhan, and we'll send you Secrets from Heaven. Thank you very much for the call. Desiree Cifuentes is our guest, and I do notice on your website there's a thing there where you appeared on EWTN, and you have like the video of it. Like, yeah. You've appeared on Catholic Answers as well, Desiree. Mm-hmm.
1: I have.
0: So do you see where I'm going?
1: A number
0: with
1: of
0: this?
1: Times on both networks.
0: do you see where I'm going?
1: Are we getting into a turf war?
0: I
1: you
0: just don't see any video as if you're proud that you were on Catholic Answers Live. I see video where you were proud you were on EWTN on the TV network.
1: You know what? If we can get the stream quality videos be more than happy to start slicing and dicing.
0: So we got to do TV quality for you. We're not good enough for Desiree. Desiree, tell people where they can find your work and get in contact with you or get you as a speaker.
1: Sure. So I have my main website is uncatechisedcatholic.com. I am also findable on social media as Uncatechized Catholic. You can also find me by my name, Desiree Cifuentes, in basically all of those same places. And I have my email out there in all these places, and I have a Catholic speakers profile, is that what we're calling it? Yeah, profile, where you can find me for speaking gigs or hosting gigs or what have you.
0: And how does
1: all
0: it
1: describe
0: over,
1: you? And I'm everywhere, and I do all the things. I'm so sassy.
0: Yes, she's a sassy Catholic reaver.
1: But I didn't.
0: All right, Desiree, I hope you're still our friend and you'll come back and do this again. It really is a great pleasure.

0: whenever you're here. We really like having you, so thank you. Coming up, Dr. Greg Popcheck. And I know for sure he's our friend. I know for sure Dr. Greg Popcheck is our friend. But we're going to talk about forgiveness, about the real wounds that people suffer, and what the church and what the profession of psychology may together help us to understand about forgiveness with Dr. Greg Popcheck right after this on Catholic Answers Live.
1: Hello, my friends. This is Father Pablo. You know, if you invented a marvelous revolutionary computer chip, you'd have every right to say to somebody, "Don't use my computer chip as a doorstop." Or if you produced a great novel, you'd have every right to say, "Don't use my manuscript to plug up a hole in the roof so that the rain won't come in." You see, if you made something, you know what it's for. So if you made you, you can determine what you are for. But you didn't make you. I sure didn't make me. God made me, so it's up to him to say what I'm for. And he made you. It's up to him to say what you are for. Do you know what he made you for? To know him, to love him, to serve him in this world, and then be happy with him forever. You shall live forever. In heaven, that's what he made you for.
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3: This is Father Joseph Itona from the Fathers of Mercy. The month of October is dedicated to the Holy Rosary. Let us pray. In the name of the Father, and of the Son, and of the Holy Spirit. Amen. Hail Mary, full of grace, the Lord is with thee. Blessed art thou among women, and blessed is the fruit of your womb, Jesus. Holy Mary, Mother of God, pray for us sinners, now and at the hour of our death. Amen. In the name of the Father, and of the Son, and of the Holy Spirit. Amen.
4: Mother Angelica, answering the call.
5: We have another call. Hello?
6: Mother Angelica?
5: Yes.
6: God bless you and your ministry.
5: Thank you.
6: I want to ask you, Mother, in heaven, will we have a free will the same as we have on earth?
5: I hope not. I tell you why I hope not. I hope you hope not. When you die, your will is set. Finito. A big door closed, not literally. Your will is set. You cannot will anymore because your entire heaven, your degree of glory, that mansion we got through talking about, is ready from what you sent up, not what you're going to send up. The amount of love you have for God at death. You know, God isn't like Social Security, say, where you get your 10 best years. That's not how it goes. Whatever I've gone through and done for the Lord is right there, and the opportunity to change is gone. Now we say, "Oh, that's terrible." No, hey, we got purgatory. It's a wonderful place. Better go any other way. That's a second chance. I don't know why all of you or some of you get so excited. What would we do without purgatory? We'd have to go some other place. None of us seem to be ready. But you need to go to confession, like tomorrow, or tonight if you can. Because we know not the time, nor do we know the hour, when he will look and say your name. Say, "Come."
4: For more about Mother Angelica, visit EWTNRC.com.
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9: And of the Holy Spirit. Amen. the grace of our Lord Jesus Christ.

Christ, the love of God, and the communion of the Holy Spirit be with you all. A warm welcome to all of you here at the Divine Mercy Sanctuary in Vilnius, and to all those who are joining us through EWTN. Also, a warm welcome to those in the National Shrine of the Divine Mercy in Stockbridge, Massachusetts, United States of America, who are following us on their 24-hour website, mercifuljesusoneword.eu. This on the feast of St. Faustina in the city where she lived for almost 3 years. Let us first, brothers and sisters, acknowledge our sins and so prepare ourselves to celebrate the sacred mysteries. I confess to Almighty God and to you, my brothers and sisters, that I have greatly sinned in my thoughts and in my words, in what I have done and in what I have failed to do, through my most grievous fault. Therefore, I ask Blessed Mary, Ever Virgin, all the angels and saints, and you, my brothers and sisters, to pray for me to the Lord our God. May Almighty God have mercy on us, forgive us our sins, and bring us to everlasting life.

0: Let us pray. O God, who in a wondrous manner revealed the inexhaustible riches of your mercy to Saint Maria Faustina, grant that we beseech you that by looking with trust upon the pierced side of your Son, we may be strengthened to show mercy to one another and at length sing forever your mercy in heaven. Through our Lord Jesus Christ, your Son, who lives and reigns with you in the unity of the Holy Spirit, one God, forever and ever. Amen.
1: A reading from the prophet Hosea. Thus says the Lord, I will lead her into the desert and speak to her heart. She shall respond there as in the days of her youth when she came up from the land of Egypt. I will espouse you to me forever. I will espouse you in right and in justice, in love and in mercy. I will espouse you in fidelity, and you shall know the Lord. The word of the Lord.

A reading from St. Paul's letter to the Ephesians. Brothers and sisters, I kneel before the Father, from whom every family in heaven on earth is named, that he may grant you in accord with the riches of his glory, to be strengthened with power through his Spirit in the inner self, and that Christ may dwell in your hearts through faith, that you, rooted and grounded in love, may have strength to comprehend with all the holy ones what is the breadth and length and height and depth, and to know the love of Christ that surpasses knowledge, so that you may be filled with all the fullness of God. The word of the Lord.

The wilderness is the city of mercy. And we are in the city of mercy. Saint Faustina lived here for almost 3 years. Here, the divine mercy image of Jesus, which we see behind us, the original image of the merciful Jesus, was painted and first used in divine worship here in this city. And it is now venerated in this sanctuary. Vilnius also has the Chapel of the Dawn Gate built into the city walls.

It houses the miraculous icon of the Blessed Virgin Mary, Mother of Mercy, Mater Misericordiae, venerated here since the early 17th century by Catholics, by Orthodox Christians, Ukrainian Catholics, and many others. It was at the Don Gate that the original Divine Mercy image was first shown in public in 1935. So now we know the city. Let's get to know the woman that we venerate today. Helen, or Elena Kowalska, was born in 1905, the beginning of the 20th century, the third of 10 children of a poor and devout family in a village not far from the Polish city of Łódź, or in English, it said Lodz. At age 7, she felt the call to religious life. She had less than 3 years of schooling, and at 16 years old, she left home to work as a housemaid. At 18, she asked her parents' permission to enter a convent, but they refused. Soon after, in Łódź, she went with her sister Natalia to a dance in a public park. It was there that she saw the suffering Jesus, who asked her, "How long shall I put up with you? And how long will you keep putting me off?" She went straight to the Lodz Cathedral to pray, and then heard the invitation of Jesus to take the train to Warsaw to look for a convent that would accept her. She worked for another year to pay for her religious habit. In August 1925, she was accepted into the congregation of the Sisters of Our Lady of Mercy in Warsaw. In April 1926, at the age of 20, she received the name Maria Faustina of the Blessed Sacrament. And then her mission. From February to April 1929, Faustina lived here in Vilnius, working as a cook in a convent not far from here, in Antakalnis. And in May of 1930, she was transferred to the convent in Płock, or in English, Płock, in Poland. There, on February 22nd, 1931, Jesus appeared to her and said, "Paint an image according to the pattern you see, with the signature, 'Jesus, I trust in you.' I desire that this image be venerated first in your chapel, then throughout the world. I promise that the soul who will venerate this image will not perish." And the priest. Sister Faustina could not find a way to have the image painted until she returned to Vilnius in May of 1933, at the age of 27, where she worked in the same convent as a gardener. Here she received the answer to her long prayer for a priest who would guide her. Jesus had already shown her this priest in a vision, saying, "This is my faithful servant. He will help you to fulfill my will here on earth." She met the future blessed Michael, or Michael Sopochko, and told him of the mission that Jesus had entrusted to her. Father Sopochko, who was a theological professor, listened intently. He had Faustina examined by a psychiatrist who found her of sound mind. And the diary. From then on, Father Sopochko supported Faustina in her mission. He told her to keep a diary, which she wrote in her simple Polish. She did not grasp the importance of this diary, but Father Sopochka did. In 1934, while he was away on a pilgrimage to the Holy Land, Faustina was visited by what she thought was an angel. It told her to burn the diary, and she did. She burned it.
She threw it in the stove that we used to heat our homes in the winter. When Father Sopochko returned, he told her to rewrite it again from memory. So the diary we have today is partly a second edition, rewritten here in Vilnius, and the painting. In January of 1934, Father Sopochko engaged a Vilnius painter, Eugenis Kazmoski, for 6 months. He painted, and Faustina regularly went to his studio with his superior, Mother Irena, and she told him how to paint what she had seen. Jesus is in a white garment, his right hand raised in a blessing, his left hand touches the garment of his breast. From beneath it, from his heart, come two rays of light, one pale and one red. When the painting was finished, Sister Faustina went to the chapel and cried, telling Jesus, "Who will paint you as beautiful as you really are?" And he answered, "Not in the beauty of the color, nor of the brush lies the greatness of this image, but in my grace." And that should console us all, because none of us is a perfect image of Christ either, though this is the goal of our life, to become more and more Christ-like, to identify ourselves with Jesus Christ. What matters is not our imperfections, but God's grace that works through us and through our imperfections, if only we let Him, if only we trust in His mercy and His love shown to us in Jesus Christ. And the Dawn Gate. On April 26th through the 28th in 1935, the divine image was shown in public for the first time. It was placed high in the arch of the Dawn Gate, and on Sunday, the 28th, Sunday after Easter, Father Sopochko preached. Faustina was there and saw the image come alive. The rays went from it and pierced the hearts of the people standing there. Later, she saw Jesus raise his hand and make a large sign of the cross over the city and the chapel. Some 5 months later, on a night in September 1935, here in Vilnius, Faustina saw in her cell an angel, the executor of God's wrath, she called him, about to strike the earth. Standing in the presence of the Holy Trinity, she prayed with the words that she had never learned before. "Eternal Father, I offer you the body and blood, soul and divinity of our Lord Jesus Christ," which we pray probably every day. The angel did not carry out the punishment, and the next morning Jesus taught her the whole prayer and told her to pray it unceasingly. And the image that you see before you. Saint Faustina left in Vilnius in March of 1936. She died in Krakow on October 5th, 1938. But the image stayed here in Vilnius and lived through the tragedies of World War II and the Soviet occupation, when many churches were closed. In 1948, St. Michael's Church, where the image then hung, was closed. In 1956, the painting was smuggled out to a small parish in Nova Ruda, in neighboring Belarus. It hung there for 30 years, partly painted over and unrecognized, until 1986, when it was secretly brought home to Vilnius. For many years, it hung in the Church of the Holy Spirit, not far from here, and it was restored in 2003, and on September 28th, 2005, it was brought here to this small Church of the Holy Trinity, now called the Divine Mercy Sanctuary. The Divine Mercy image was hidden.

0: thousands of times each day. Second, go to confession. Jesus told Faustina that the greatest miracles of mercy happen in the confessional, and he called it the tribunal of mercy. The two rays in the image point to the sacraments. The pale ray is the water that makes us souls righteous, given in baptism and renewed in penance. The red ray is the blood that is the life of souls, given in the Eucharist. And third, let us practice mercy in the three forms Saint Faustina describes: deeds, words, and prayer. Thank God for his forgiveness, ask others for forgiveness whenever we need to, and forgive them in turn. Show God's mercy by your kindness and your attention to others, especially to those who need it most. Vilnius is called the city of mercy, but mercy was never meant to stay in one city. It went out from a garden, it went out from a confessional, it went out from a painter's studio, and it went out from a city gate, and it reached the whole world. Now it is our turn to carry it wherever we go. Saint Faustina, pray for us. Blessed Michael Sopochko, pray for us. Mother of Mercy, pray for us. Jesus, I trust in you. Let us stand. God, the Father of mercies, in this, the sanctuary of divine mercy, we put forward to you our petitions for our families and for all the people of this earth.
1: For the Holy Father, Pope Leo XIV, that he may be guided by the Holy Spirit to lead the Church as she serves the faithful in mercy, we pray to the Lord. For Gintaras, the Archbishop of Vilnius, and his auxiliary Arunas, that divine mercy may illuminate their work here in the Diocese of Vilnius, we pray to the Lord. For government leaders around the world, that they may lead all nations toward peace, we pray to the Lord. For all pilgrims to Vilnius, the city of mercy, home of St. Faustina's magnum opus, that the promises Jesus made to St. Faustina concerning those who venerate this miraculous and singular image may be granted in all fullness, we pray to the Lord. On this great feast of St. Faustina, we pray for her intercession, for the intercession of John Paul II, for the intercession of Blessed Father Michael Sopochko, before the throne of Jesus, King of Mercy, we pray to the Lord. And for all the prayers that we hold in the silence of our hearts, we pray to the Lord.
0: God, the Father of mercies, we present to you these our petitions. Whatever is lacking in our faith, may the Church supply. Through Christ our Lord. Amen.

Pray, brethren, that my sacrifice and yours may be acceptable to God, the Almighty Father. May the Lord accept the sacrifice at my hands for the praise and glory of his name, for our good and the good of all his holy church. Lord, receive the offerings of your people and grant that we, who celebrate your Son's work of boundless charity, made by the example of Saint Faustina Kowalska, be confirmed in the love of you and of our neighbor. Through Christ our Lord. Amen. The Lord be with you. Lift up your hearts. Let us give thanks to the Lord our God. It is truly right and just, our duty and our salvation, always and everywhere to give you thanks, Lord, Holy Father, Almighty and Eternal God. For in the saints who consecrated themselves to Christ for the sake of the kingdom of heaven, it is right to celebrate the wonders of your providence, by which you call human nature back to its original holiness and bring it to experience on this earth the gifts you promise in the new world to come. And so with the angels and saints, we praise you as without end we acclaim.

You are indeed holy, O Lord, and all you have created rightly gives you praise. For through your Son, our Lord Jesus Christ, by the power and working of the Holy Spirit, you give life to all things and make them holy. You never cease to gather a people to yourself, so that from the rising of the sun to its setting, a pure sacrifice may be offered to your name. Therefore, O Lord, we humbly implore you, by the same Spirit, graciously make holy these gifts we have brought to you for consecration, that they may become the body and blood of your Son, our Lord Jesus Christ, at whose command we celebrate this Eucharist. For on the night he was betrayed, he himself took bread, and giving you thanks, he said the blessing, broke the bread, and gave it to his disciples, saying, "Take this, all of you, and eat of it, for this is my body, which will be given up for you."

In a similar way, when supper was ended, he took the chalice, and giving you thanks, he said the blessing, gave the chalice to his disciples, saying, "Take this, all of you, and drink from it. For this is the chalice of my blood, the blood and the new eternal covenant, which will be poured out for you and for many for the forgiveness of sins. Do this in memory of me."

0: the mystery of faith. We proclaim your death, O Lord, and profess your resurrection until you come again. Therefore, O Lord, as we celebrate, second coming, we offer you,
1: as we celebrate the memorial of the saving passion of your Son, his wondrous resurrection and ascension into heaven, and as we look forward to his second coming, we offer you in thanksgiving this holy and living sacrifice. Look, we pray, upon the oblation of your church, and recognizing the sacrificial gift by whose death you willed to reconcile us to yourself, grant that we, who are nourished by the body and blood of your Son, may be filled with his Holy Spirit, may become one body, one spirit in Christ.
2: May he make of us an eternal offering to you, so that we may obtain an inheritance with your elect, especially with the most blessed Virgin Mary, Mother of God, with your blessed apostles and glorious martyrs, with Saint Faustina, and with all the saints, on whose constant intercession in your presence we rely for unfailing help. May this sacrifice of our reconciliation, we pray, O Lord, advance the peace of salvation of all the world. Be pleased to confirm in faith and charity your pilgrim church on earth with your servant Leo, our Pope, and Gentaras Lenis, our Bishop, the order of bishops and all the clergy, and the entire people you have gained for your own. Listen graciously to the prayers of this family, whom you have summoned before you. In your compassion, O merciful Father, gather to yourself all your children scattered throughout the world.
1: To our departed brothers and sisters, and to all who are pleasing to you at their passing from this life, give kind admittance to your kingdom. There we hope to enjoy forever the fullness of your glory, through Christ our Lord, through whom you bestow on the world all that is good. Through him, and with him, and in him, O God, Almighty Father, in the unity of the Holy Spirit, all glory and honor is yours forever and ever. Amen. At the Savior's command and formed by divine teaching, we dare to say, Our Father, who art in heaven, hallowed be thy name. Thy kingdom come, thy will be done, on earth as it is in heaven. Give us this day our daily bread, and forgive us our trespasses, as we forgive those who trespass against us. And lead us not into temptation, but deliver us from evil. Deliver us, Lord, from, we pray, from every evil. Graciously grant peace in our days, that by the help of your mercy, we may be always free from sin and safe from all distress, as we await the blessed hope and the coming of our Savior, Jesus Christ. For the kingdom, the power, and the glory are yours, now and forever. Lord Jesus Christ, who said to your apostles, Peace I leave you, my peace I give you, look not upon our sins, but on the faith of your church, and graciously grant her peace and unity in accordance with your will, who live and reign forever and ever. The peace of the Lord be always with you. Let us offer each other a sign of peace.

Behold the Lamb of God. 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Blessed are those called to the supper of the Lamb. Lord, I am not worthy that you should enter under my soul, but only say the word, and my soul shall be healed. May the body of Christ keep me safe for eternal life.

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Let us pray. Grant, we pray, O Lord, that we, who are renewed by the sacred mysteries, may follow the example of Saint Faustina, who honored you with tireless devotion and by surpassing charity was of service to your people. Through Christ our Lord. Amen. Here in the Archdiocese of Vilnius and in all of the dioceses and archdioceses of Lithuania, for the past 2 years we have been praying at the end of each Mass for vocations. Vocations to the religious life, vocations to the priesthood, vocations to the family, to marriage, and to apostolic celibacy among the pasauliece, the laity. So let us silently now pray for our own vocation, that we every day may correspond to it. Before we end, I would like to thank the musicians of this wonderful Divine Mercy Shrine. They always exceed expectations, although the expectations are now very high. We thank all of those who have come in pilgrimage to Vilnius through the original Divine Mercy Institute, led by Daniel De Silva, from that smallest of all states in the United States called Texas, and also we thank those who are following us in EWTN, those of you who are natives here in Vilnius, those of you who have come to ask Saint Faustina to intercede for all of us, that we may have peace in our souls, that there may be peace in the world, and especially to our neighbors east and south. We pray for peace. And again, we thank those in the National Shrine of Divine Mercy in Stockbridge, Massachusetts, in that not so big state of Massachusetts in the United States of America. And especially from Texas, we thank Father Scott Wooden, who is with the Ordinariate of the Chair of St. Peter and serves in a small parish near Dallas, Fort Worth, Texas. Let us pray. Bow your heads for a blessing. May the Lord bless you and keep you. Amen. May he let his face shine upon you and show you his mercy. Amen. May he turn his countenance towards you and give you his peace. Amen. The Lord be with you. May the blessing of Almighty God, Father and Son and the Holy Spirit come down upon you and remain with you forever. Amen. The Mass is ended. Go in peace. Thanks be to God.

0: you just said I agree with. So I think we are agreeing. Dan, you wanted to say something, though. Go ahead.
1: There was a mass number of priests who wanted to be laicized right after Vatican II as well.
0: Yes.
1: And that was a downer, at least I thought it was.
2: Yeah, and there had, as you stated at the beginning of this talk with William, that, you know, there was a lot of liberalism that was happening before Vatican II that just exploded during the time of Vatican II. And so that caused this push for many priests wanting to become laicized, and we had, you know, just liberalism in itself.
0: Oh, I'm sorry. I want to, but I can't because the music is playing. So we have to go. William charges us by the hour. We cannot keep him over. It's very low what he charges us. Extremely low. You'd be
3: Diet Coke, cold Diet Coke.
0: Yeah, give him a when he comes here. We don't even send it to his house. When he comes here, he gets a cold Diet Coke. Dan and Mrs. Dan, I'm sorry I didn't catch your name. I apologize for that. But that was a very helpful conversation. William Albrecht, you are always helpful. Thank you for being here.
3: Thank you for having me, brother. Look forward to being back with all of you all again.
0: Earlychurchfathers.com. 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Go there and find out what William is up to. That'll do it for us. We'll see you tomorrow, God willing, right here on Catholic Answers Live.
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0: The Call, A Call from God. Monsignor J. Michael Schmitz shares his experience.
1: In the part of the world I'm coming from, on the Rhine in Germany, Catholicism is so deeply rooted that you won't speak about it. It is simply part of your life. But when I was 11, I read about the popes, the cardinals, the great saints, and it impressed me deeply. And for the first time, I thought I could have a call from God to follow their example. But as you well know, a child grows older, and many types of ideas came up in my mind. But God didn't leave me alone. One day, I found at the door of our house two young men who wanted to invite me to a prayer group. And they finally introduced me to a venerable, wise, old Benedictine monk. And he did everything to strengthen my vocation. He helped me in my struggles. And he sent me right away to Rome, where I, in the German seminary in Rome, could study for the priesthood. And once in Rome, I saw that all what I had read is true. The great figures of church history are still among us. They are still the cardinals, the popes, the great saints, those who go on apostolic missions, and all that. And finally, I got ordained in 1982 by Pope Benedict XVI when he was still prefect of the Congregation for the Doctrine of the Faith. Even if I have only a very small and humble part in the history of the Church, it is worthwhile to be in it and to be a priest.
2: For information on the priesthood or religious life, log on to www.ewtn.com/religious-life.
3: Welcome to Catholic Blitz. In the hot seat today is Father Ken Briganti. Are you ready?
4: Yeah, the seat is hot.
3: Okay,
4: let's go.
3: Your question is, what is the seal of confession in 1 minute?
4: The seal of confession means that the sacrament, you cannot divulge whatever you learn as a priest in the confessional. It is absolutely confidential. More than a patient and doctor relationship, more than a lawyer and his client relationship, the sacrament confession means absolute confidence. And that's why you'll try to see some courts around the country and around the world to try to break that, and priests will go to jail or prison before divulging anything in the sacramental seal. So this is for the penitent's safety and security. That whatever he tells a priest in the sacrament of confession stays there, like in Las Vegas. Whatever happens there stays there. Well, whatever in the confession happens there stays there.
3: Okay. Well, that's good. Come back again for more Catholic Blitz.
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6: 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I'm Doug Keck, here with our chaplain, Father Joseph Mary Wolfe, as always, as we listen to Mother's take on some great questions from classic television programs, the one she hosted so popularly in the 80s and the 90s. 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
2: And you too, Doug. 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